0: There he goes. Boy, how many octaves? I think he had about five octave range. Amazing, huh? Roy Orbison. Hello, everybody. It's Cousin Brucey. We're coming to you very live from our studio in New York. And thank you so much. Thank you so much for remembering our date night. We do this every Saturday. My cousin Vinny goes on the air. Vinny Madonio. He goes out to say his name. And I feel like I'm speaking the Italian language. Madonio. Vinny Madonio. And Vinny hands me a baton, and then I just go. We just go right up to Joe time, right? Joe Piscopo time, who I understand is celebrating a birthday sometime in a week or so. Happy birthday, Joseph. 800-848-9222. Let's go to Kevin right now. Right now, Kevin's in Franklin, North Carolina. Hi, my friend in North Carolina. How are you?
1: Cousin Brucey, it's an honor and a privilege to speak to you this evening.
0: Well, thank you so much, Cousin Kevin. Where is Franklin located?
1: I'm in the Smoky Mountains. I'm about an hour from Asheville and an hour and a half from Gatlinburg.
0: I know exactly where that is. Okay, yeah, exactly. I always enjoyed my North Carolina cousins. Really have. Have you been? Everything going all right with you and your family? Good?
1: I have to say everything's good here. Next time you come through, stop for a cup of coffee, will you?
0: I will, and I want to get a Franklin T-shirt. I like to correct the T-shirts. I think it's great. Well, thank you so much for the kind invitation. How about donuts? They make some good donuts in Franklin?
1: Tell you the truth, the only thing we have is a Dee's, you know, here, like everybody else has Dee's. I haven't found a really good donut here.
0: Okay. All right, you come to where I live. I get you some good ones. What am I playing for you, Cousin Carol?
1: I know. I'd like to hear Johnny Maestro and the Brooklyn Bridge.
0: Uh-huh.
1: And how about Worst That Could Happen?
0: Wonderful. I'll tell you, there's never been anybody like Johnny Maestro, and I wish they'd put him into the Rock and Roll Hall of Fame. I don't know why these guys don't recognize that yet, but they will. They will eventually. We'll never stop. Kevin, you want to dedicate this to anybody?
1: Well, Cousin Bruce, I'm going to dedicate it to you and your longevity in broadcasting because of you, I heard these songs play, Johnny Maestro and the Brooklyn Bridge, Johnny Maestro and the Crest, and I followed your career from ABC, NBC, CBS, and I'm so glad to hear you're still out there kicking.
0: Well,
1: God bless you, Cousin Bruce.
0: Thank you, Cousin Kevin. I appreciate that. I'm kicking high.

Johnny Maestro, there's never been a voice like that. It had that tenor voice. Wow, he's terrific. I wish the guys at the Rock and Roll Hall of Fame in Cleveland would shake the bushes a little bit, wake up. Evidently, there's a crack in the wall somewhere. I mean, this man should definitely be inducted as soon as possible. And I'd like to name a few others, too, but this guy especially, Johnny Maestro. Hey, you're listening to Cousin Brucey, everybody. And how about, this will be perfect right now, Shadows of Night, did their version of Gloria. Hear me out.

Yeah, Gloria, Shadows of Night, my cousin, Shadows of Night, 800-848-9222. Hello, Cousin Brigitte, from Facebook here. This is Cousin Steve, listening to you right now in Honolulu, Hawaii. Hello, Hawaii. Enjoy listening to your interview with Dion last Saturday, Bruce. In 1959, Dion the Domhots made their Hawaii debut. They performed at the Honolulu Civic Auditorium, cuz. Also on the show were the Champs and the Fleetwoods. That sounds like a good show, right? Ticket prices, listen to this, for this event. Ticket prices. You know what ticket prices are today, right? The top ticket price, top tier, was $2.20. Then it went to $1.25, and then you can get in for 90 cents. How do you like that? Boy, have times changed, right? By the way, Bruce, Dion was only 19 years old when he came to Hawaii in 1959. Keep up the great work. We love you here. Steve, how about some Dion and the Belmonts?

0: Dion the Belmonts, everybody. Can you imagine going to see a major show for 90 cents? Is that amazing, right? All right, you stay with me. And we're just getting warmed up here. I'm getting warmed up. Cousin Brucey here on your radio. Darlene Love returns with me in moments.
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0: Love her, love her, love her. Darlene Love, everybody. So you listen to Cousin BC coming to you very live on our Saturday connection, our date connection, our commonality cousins all over the world. With one thing we have together, we have this music. Right? 50s, 60s, and a good touch of the 70s. Love Hour coming up a little bit later on. And let's go to Rhinebeck, New York. Oh, that's such a gorgeous town. I love that village. And Cousin Frankie's there. Hello, Frankie.
1: Hello. Yeah, cuz. How you doing? It's Frankie from Rhinebeck.
0: Yeah. Hi, Frankie. I just told everybody
1: all right,
0: how
1: good.
0: I love your town. I love that town.
1: All right. I want to hear a song from somebody special. We lost him in 2022. I met him in Fort Dix, basic training, the greatest guy you want to meet. We were in reception center. I felt like I knew him all my life. Okay, he went way back. He started his career and tried to make some hits, and he couldn't do it. He was an amazing drummer, and he thought he was going to go, and that was going to be his career. And finally, he hit it with Kissing Time, and that was it. And he took off, and he was amazing. And the song I want to hear is something which is great. I want to hear Sway, and the guy's name is Bobby Riddell.
0: Bobby Riddarelli. Bobby Riddell,
1: Bobby
0: I knew you were going to say that.
1: Bobby Riddarelli from Philadelphia.
0: And you took your basic training at the Dix? So did I.
1: At Dix, yes. And we met in reception center, and anytime I went to see him, I'd go backstage, we'd hug each other like he knew me for 20, 30 years.
0: Well, that's the kind of guy he was, and I miss him. I miss him very, very much. You want to dedicate this to anybody?
1: I want to my wife, Regina.
0: Okay. Hey, Frankie. Hey, Frankie. Positively happy talking to you. And tell Regina I said, hello?

Bobby Rydell, everybody. Bobby Rydell for you. Rhonda from Sheepshead Bay wants to tell me that wants to request out to her son, Stuart. A happy birthday, Stuart. He'll be celebrating his birthday on Wednesday, the 17th. And also her grandson, Noah. A happy 12th birthday. Also, Barry Manilow is celebrating a birthday. So she wants me to play I Write the Songs. Rhonda, thank you, honey. Happy birthday to you, Stuart. Very, very many, many more to come. Listen.

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Yeah, that Boney Maroney, that's Larry Williams. That's a rock and roll classic. I mean, you listen to that song, you know what genre that's from, right? Ooh, that's good. All right, I've always loved duets. I've always enjoyed a guy and a guy, or a guy and a gal, or gal and a gal singing, right, together, and beautiful harmonies come out. So this is called Delightful Duets. It's a feature that we do here. In 1956, a number one song on the R&B chart. Then it goes over to the pop charts. That does really well. Does okay. Top 20, right? Delightful Duets by Shirley and Lee.

0: Ah, rock and roll, everybody, rock and roll. And it's Cousin Bruce here. We do this every Saturday, 6 to 10 o'clock. At 10 o'clock tonight, it'll be Joe, Big Joe, Jersey Joe. He'll be coming along, and who's going to be celebrating a birthday very soon. Hey, my request line is 800-848-9222. These are the Dan Lears, my cousins. I've had them so many times at Palisades Park and our reunions and everything. Dan Lears, I really love you. Listen to this.
1: Aww.

Nice, huh? By the Danliers. I always picture them on the stage at Palisades Amusement Park. Really nice. 800-848-9222. Remember, in the Love Hour, we'll be coming along during the last half hour of our show. This goes out to Mary Ann and said, Mary Ann, darling, you are the most beautiful woman I've ever met in my life. Isn't that nice? It's from Charlie, and they're listening to us in Atlanta, Georgia. So, Mary Ann, you are beautiful. Here's your song.

0: Cousins, that's Jimmy Clanton. Jimmy Clanton, Venus in Blue Jeans. Sweet, huh? Another traditional anthem for us. 800-848-9222. All right, let's go telephones right now. And they're busy, boy. If you get a busy sick, please hang up and try it again, will you? But don't give up. In Bayside, Queens, Cousin Gail is waiting. Hiya, Gail. Welcome to the broadcast.
1: Hi, Cousin Brucey. How are you?
0: I am fine tonight.
1: Wonderful to talk to you.
0: Thank you. Are you enjoying the show tonight, Gail?
1: I enjoy your shows all the time because this is my music. I just adore it.
0: Good.
1: Well, I adore it, and regards to your wife. Okay.
0: Thank you so much. Yeah, Jody's doing well, and she's taking her Saturday bath, I think.
1: Cousin Brucey, just don't stop playing all this great music because it's just wonderful.
0: No, this is
1: wonderful.
0: Gail, I've dedicated my life to these decades of music.
1: I love
0: it.
1: I'm with you for years,
0: And where'd you grow up, Gail?
1: And when you played my Johnny Maestro, he was one of my favorites.
0: Oh,
1: and I am
0: glad.
1: Right with you. What
0: Thank
1: they
0: you.
1: Did to him is not right.
0: Well,
1: I can't understand it.
0: Well, they didn't do anything to him. They just were not smart enough to take care of him. We're not done yet. By the way, let me just tell you something. Gail, listen. First of all, Johnny had a wonderful life. Unfortunately, it was cut short by a terrible disease.
1: I know. I cried. Oh, my God.
0: I know. Never give up faith and hope. We'll get him into that rock hole.
1: Where'd you grow up?
0: I asked you a question before. Where'd you grow up?
1: I grew up in Queens.
0: Okay. All right, honey, what would you like? What would you like to hear?
1: I would like to hear Mel Carter's song, Hold Me, Thrill Me, Kiss Me. And I'd like to dedicate it to the man I love more than anything in the world besides you, Cousin Brucey. And you can dedicate it to your wife as well.
0: I will.
1: It's a gorgeous song.
0: And what's your man's name?
1: Kenny.
0: All right. Has he ever held you, kissed you, and thrilled you? Tell me the truth.
1: Without a doubt.
0: Here's your song, honey. Thank you, Gail.
1: Sweetheart.

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2: So let's get this straight. This judge first ordered his release from a detention center in Pennsylvania so he could roam around freely, and now is saying that ICE cannot re-detain him. What is going on with these activist judges? It comes after one earlier this week, another one, saying that the National Guard should not be under the authority of the federal government in California, that it should be under the authority of Gavin Newsom. These are rogue judges. They have clearly activist agendas. And for the judge to come out and say that Kilmar Abrego Garcia cannot be re-detained, even if it's right there in your face, too bad. We are going to block you tooth and nail.
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1: 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Love.

Hey, because that's Billy Grammer for you. Got to travel on. When's the last time you heard that? What about some things that you would like that maybe you haven't heard for a while? Let me hear from you. 800-848-9222 or Cousin Brucey at redapplemusic.com. 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Ladies and gentlemen, proudly I present Johnny Tillotson.

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Oh, here's one for you now by Paul and Paula. 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

0: hold me, baby. 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You're fine, so kind. Got to tell this world that you're mine. Ain't it you trying to kill me? I quit on my thumb. Play on that, somebody show him fun. Come on, baby, drive crazy.
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righty, my friends. Here we go. Yeah, our number four. Isn't it amazing? This goes so fast. Our connection, our Saturday date night. Hope everybody's enjoying it tonight. All right, this is called Old Request Radio. This half hour, we dedicate to your requests. So call me at 800-848-9222. All right, let's see. Let's get one, as we do traditionally, from my Facebook page here. Cousin Brici, I saw Neil Sedaka. Neil Sedaka, we lost him a few weeks ago. Was that sad? Anyway, I saw Neil Sedaka with you at Palisades Park and at your reunion show several years ago. He was the best. I agree. Please play Stairway to Heaven, cuz. Love you, Joe. That's from Nancy and Alan, Jack and Dolores, and Bobby and Tina. They're listening to cuz in Little Rock, Arkansas.

0: Neil Sedaka, my friends, Neil Sedaka. And, of course, we'll always remember him and miss him. And he was my neighbor for a long time. He and Aliba, all good friends. And we just, you know, hope that everything in the family is well. That's very, very sad, very unexpected. 800-848-9222. All right, All Request Radio, let's go to Alana. And Alana's listening in Lodi, New Jersey. Oh, I know that town very well. Hi, Alana.
1: Hi, Cousin Brucey. How you doing?
0: Okay. Whoa, you have a lot of energy. You almost knocked me off my chair here. That's good.
1: I get that a lot. Very hyper.
0: Enjoy. No, that's good. Are you enjoying the show?
1: I am. I have been enjoying the show for so long. My family introduced me to you when I was a little girl, and I've been a fan ever since.
0: Wonderful. I love to hear that. Okay, and because Lodi, New Jersey, we used to have transmitters there. I know you still have, I think, transmitter farms. They used to call them from different radio stations. So that's
1: we got a lot of bands that came from our area. We got the Young Rascals and Garfield.
0: Yeah,
1: we got a lot of music in our area.
0: You know, it's a lot of music in the air, my dear. And what am I playing for you tonight?
1: So I am a big fan of Frankie Valli because in 1997, I was 7 years old, Radio City Music Hall, my first concert ever. My dad took me, and Frankie Valli actually lifted me up on the stage and had me on his knee, and he sang to me. So if you ever go back to the audio recording, you will hear moments where there's a lot of clapping. That was when he picked me up at 7 years old and put me on his knee. And ever since, I've been a Frankie fan, and so I specifically... My favorite song is Who Loves You, because that was a song my dad always sang to me, and when he passed, that anytime I have a bad day, I always hear that song somewhere. It comes on and finds
0: Wonderful.
1: Me.
0: Wonderful. Do you have photographs of that night with Frankie?
1: I don't. I don't think they allowed any cameras or anything like that, but years later, my father was a bouncer at Joey's Nightclub in Clifton, New Jersey, and Frankie's daughter, Toni, was one of the waitresses, and my dad would walk her to the car every night, and he says he remembers that night in 1997 because he never, ever lifted anybody up on the stage before. And because of him, I am in a band. I have been working really hard. Our band's called Hyper Dolls, and so if it wasn't for him and for you and the love of all this music, I wouldn't be singing today. So thank you, and thank you, Frankie, so much.
0: Pleasure. Thank you, sweetheart. That's a pleasure talking to you. Great experience. Here's your song.

0: Frankie Valli. Hey, Frankie, we're thinking about you and love you. And thank you so much for requesting that. Love playing the Seasons. Love playing Frankie. 800-848-9222. All right, let's see another call. Let's go. Can we go to Canada? And cousin Dylan, I think, has been waiting a long time. Dylan, are you there or sleeping? Are you awake? Hello, Dylan.
1: Hey, cousin Brucey, how's it going, dude? Happy
0: all right, dude.
1: Day month.
0: I'm so Dylan, how long have you been on the phone? I'm going to yell at you. How long?
1: 3 hours.
0: Dylan, come on. Why? I mean, that upsets me that you had to wait so long, and you should have hung up and tried again or call next week. I don't want to see anybody on the phone 3 hours. Gosh. I mean, if I was Mickey Mouse or Donald Duck, yes. But no, that's not worth 3 hours, Dylan. Why just stay on so long?
1: Well, it's because I'm patient and I enjoyed the music. And
0: okay.
1: I don't
0: all
1: mind.
0: All right. As you're not upset, that's the main thing.
1: I'm never upset, cousin Brucey.
0: Attaboy. Where do you live in Canada, Dylan?
1: I live in Northern Ontario in a town called Cochrane. But can I tell you something, cousin Brucey? I have some good news for next weekend.
0: Sure. What are you doing?
1: Okay, so next weekend I'm going to be going to Timmins at the park called Hollinger Park. And once again, the Warriors MC is going to be hosting the fun day in the park, and I'm going to have a great time there. My friends are going to be there, Tommy Tupperman, Marla, and Gabby, and my sister will be there, and we're all going to have a great time. And you know, this part makes me happy. They're going to have the bouncy castles and the inflatable slide.
0: Yeah, I remember you always talk about bouncy castles. All right, what am I playing for you tonight, Dylan? Good.
1: Okay, so to celebrate for next weekend, I'd love to hear my all-time favorite song, The Lion Sleeps Tonight by the Tokens, and I'd like to dedicate that to Tommy Tupperman, Marla, and Gabby, and my sister, and everyone in the Cousin Brucey Facebook group.
0: All righty, my friend. Thank you very much, and enjoy those bouncy castles here.

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3: All right, and my cousins, let's see. All Request Radio. Let's go to Pennsylvania right now. And Cousin Susan's with me. Hiya, Susan.
4: Hi, Cousin Brucey. How are you?
3: I am fine, honey. Where do you live in Pennsylvania?
4: I live in a little town called Port Carbon, like a half an hour from Reading.
3: Oh, I know. Oh, I know that whole area very well. Pennsylvania Dutch area. Always loved it up there. Beautiful. I love, you know, that's where I get my favorite, one of my favorite foods is something called chicken croquettes. You probably
4: chicken croquettes,
3: Oh, and mashed potatoes with a cream gravy on it and some carrots. Oh, that's my, I'd rather have that than a steak. I mean, anytime. Oh, delicious. Good. What can I play for you tonight, Susan?
4: I want to hear Neil Diamond's Heartlight.
3: Oh, that's a nice song. Now, of all the Neil Diamond songs, why'd you pick that one particularly?
4: Because I want to dedicate it to my husband, because he's my heartlight.
3: Oh, that is beautifully said. It's like very poetic, Susan. So say something to him nice. Let me hear something really romantic.
4: Mikey, I love you. You mean the world to me, and I hope we're going to be together another 15 years.
3: Oh, make it 30.
4: Our anniversary's coming up in September.
3: Okay, honey. Congratulations, and hope that you have a very wonderful life. And call me again, will you? I love you, cousins in Pennsylvania.

0: Oh, what a talent, huh? Don't you love that? Heartlight, turn on the heartlight. Neil Diamond. Oh. So sweet. Sorry I talked over that. I just couldn't help it. I just, you know, you just listen to something and you just sort of go with the flow. Remember I always tell you that no matter what you ask for on the air, there's always somebody in the audience that knows about it. Remember before somebody talked to me about the Bronx Botanical Garden at the beginning of the show? I said, gee, I have a stone there. But I was not right, sort of. Listen, this comes from Cousin Lucy. Lucy, hi, Cousin Bruce. Your stone is in the celebrity path in the Brooklyn Botanic Garden. There's always somebody out there with other celebrities that have had a connection with Brooklyn. You're correct. I didn't remember. Brooklyn, and it's Brooklyn, not the Bronx. Just a few years ago, along with all the good guys, they were the best days. Anyway, visit the garden and walk over your stone. I will. Hope it's in good shape. All the best, Lucy. Lucy, thank you so much. I haven't thought about that stone. They put a whole bunch of stones for celebrities, and they had a big celebration on that day. Thank you, Lucy. That's nice. Can we go to Jean in Mount Vernon now? Isn't it amazing how somebody's always out there? Hiya, Jean. It's amazing. Amazes me.
1: Cousin Bruce, it's good to talk to you tonight.
0: Thank you.
1: I'm a lady also born in Brooklyn, but in 1937. And I want to let you know that my dear husband, Blake, was born in St. Luke's Hospital in Manhattan 94 years ago tomorrow. And he was a United States citizen, but his mother was pregnant in the spring of 1932. And unless her child was born in the United States, they wouldn't be considered a United States citizen. So she sailed from Italy in May of 1932 so that her child could be born in the United States and be a United States citizen.
0: Isn't that fascinating?
1: Isn't that amazing?
0: Yeah, it's amazing what people will do, especially in those days. You know, things were a little different. And wow, isn't that wonderful that somebody, isn't it wonderful what people would do to gain something they want emotionally or intellectually?
1: Bruce,
0: wonderful.
1: Yes, I know. And let me tell you that born in Brooklyn, my family used to take me to the Brooklyn Botanic Gardens. And so I got to go there when I was just an infant, really. I could barely stand up to the water fountain.
0: Oh, bless your heart. What am I going to play for you tonight,
1: Jean?
0: What would you like to hear?
1: I'd like to hear Memories by Elvis Presley, because I have such lovely memories of my life with my husband, Blake, who will be 94 tomorrow. And God willing, on June the 26th, I will be 89.
0: Well, listen, the best to you. Happy, happy birthday and wonderful memories, honey. Thank you so much.

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1: 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He's worse than we thought. He's actually worse than we thought. 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
0: And now, cousins, it's the Love Hour, half hour, hour. Stand by for romance.
3: Well, everybody, here we go. Everyone loves this particular half hour, hour, half hour. Cousin Brucey presents love. L-U-V, underline, bold, italic. Love is in the air, my friends. You tell me what you want. I play the music. I give you the scenery, I'll give you the stage, and I'll give you love. Love is in the air. I got a very interesting combo for you here. Two in a row. I got the original song, and I got the answer record. First you'll hear Jim Reeves, then the answer by Jeannie Black. Enjoy this love.

I love our half hour, That's Gene Black. And the big record by Jim Reeves. But both of them charted. That nice. That was sweet, huh? I thought you'd like to hear that. You listen to Cousin Brucey, and this is the Love Hour. Hey, tonight, when I say goodnight, Joe Piscopo presents the Boulevard Sinatra Showcase. Yep, Joe will be here tonight at 10 o'clock, continuing our tradition on music radio. Cousins, the Love Hour presents the Mandels.

The Love Hour, half hour, hour, half hour, everybody. I'm your Cousin Breezy, your romantic Cousin Breezy, that is. Ladies and gentlemen, Mr. Paul Anka on the show.

0: 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Polanka, right there on top. Still doing so, so well. Hey, 800-848-9222. 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

That's by Robert and Johnny, everybody. You're listening to the Love Hour, half hour. And it's always part of our show. People love it. You have any particular song that you'd like to hear in this segment, just let me know. I will take good care of you. The Belmonts did a recording, very interesting. It took a very old Broadway tune. In fact, this Broadway tune came from a show written by Rodgers and Hart, Lawrence Hart, Richard Rodgers, way before before South Pacific and things like that. So Rodgers and Hart put this together, and the Belmonts then made it into something that we can play. This is Where or When. A Love Hour continues.

Where or when? Okay, 1937 is a Broadway show by Lawrence and Hart. Lawrence Hart and Richard Rodgers. It was called Babes in Arms. That takes it back a little bit. Do some research on that. Isn't that beautiful? And then the Belmonts take it and made it into a beautiful, beautiful recording. You listen to Cousin Brucey. And this is The Love Hour with music for the heart.

0: Jody. Jody is ready to dance. Jody, you were listening to that, and you sort of went off a little bit. What do you think of that song?
1: I loved it.
0: And you know why you loved it? Came from a film that you and I love called Return to Me. Minnie Driver, and I think it was David Duchovny. And very sad movie, but a wonderful movie. Inspirational. Return to Me. Check it out, cousins. Right? If you get it on Netflix or one of those. You listen to Cousin Reese, and these are the Letterman.

Hey, cousins, you're listening to the Love Hour, half hour, hour, half hour. That about does it. And well, until next week, which will come, it feels like tomorrow. Coming up very soon, Joe Piscopo with the Boulevard Sinatra Showcase. He'll enjoy Joe. He's a great performer. I thank you so much for listening. Jody and I are always very happy to have you.

0: as our audience. You're very, very special. Elias, I mean, you amaze me. Absolutely amaze me. Yeah. He commanded the whole thing tonight. And Vinny, Vincent, my cousin, thank you so much for all the good work. Hope you have a wonderful day tomorrow, and you stay well, and I look forward to being with you again real soon. Thank you, cousins. Hey, I love you.
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1: I have discovered a young man whom I think is going to be a superstar. He's got good stage presence, great set of pipes. He's Italian. And he has a unique way with a phrase, but more than that, there's just something I like about the guy. You see what I think. You'll know what I think. Here's my new discovery, Joe Piscopo.
2: 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Good afternoon, whenever you're listening to Joe P on Bulova's Sinatra Showcase. But right now, as we lay this down tonight, we are live can be. Cousin Bruce Morrow, thank you. If you're listening around the country, there's a legend that is on before we come to the airwaves on the Bulova show, and it is Bruce Morrow, and he is a legend. And he is Cousin Brucey. Yes, that Cousin Brucey. And he is on top of his game, warm and wonderful, and always an honor to follow the great Bruce Morrow. Not to mention Vinnie Madugno as well out of New York. You know, Tony Orlando is out there syndicated on our network as well. And here we are. It's my birthday coming up this week. I got a few days. I don't even want to think how old I am. Please. But you know what I thought? Usually we come around this time of year, I do Piscopo personal picks. And I'm going to play my favorite picks. And of course, you know, there'll be Nelson Riddle. There'll be some Gordon Jenkins and a lot of Billy May. You know that, right? So we got it. And by the way, as you listen to this, and a lot of the times this goes out, I'm being perfectly honest with you, because right now I pull the curtain back and I'm very, very honest on Bulova's Sinatra Showcase. And this is Saturday Night Live with Joe Piscopo. It's like, yeah, it's SNL right here on Bulova's Sinatra Showcase. But sometimes the show was syndicated, and you could get it at WABCRadio.com. You can get it the next morning. A lot of people listen on Sundays. So, but right now, we are in the middle of the Knicks. Go Knicks. Oh, please. And then we're in the middle of the Puerto Rican Day Parade in New York tomorrow. That's a huge parade. We congratulate all of our Puerto Rican brothers and sisters. Also, soccer, man. The World Cup. And it's in Jersey. And they're calling the stadium now the New York, New Jersey Stadium. No, it's MetLife Stadium, and it's New Jersey, okay? It's all in New Jersey. So a lot going on. But you and me, you know what? It's Frank Sinatra all the way. And I got to grab one of my favorite albums for my birthday coming up, if you don't mind, with your kind permission, because it swings, and I want you just to enjoy the next couple of hours, put everything aside. You can keep the TV on in the background and listen to Piscopo on the radio on Bulova's Sinatra Showcase. Here's one of my favorite albums of all time from 1959, Come Dance With Me, and this is the lead song written by Sammy Kahn, Jimmy Van Heusen, Billy May arranging, and it's Mr. Sinatra swinging. Come dance with me, baby.

0: Expo, Bolivar Sinatra Showcase. It's so great to have you with us. We're swinging Come Dance With Me. My Piscopo personal picks. All Something's Gotta Give is Mr. S at his very best with Piscopo. Yeah.
1: When an irresistible force such as you meets an old, immovable object like me, you can bet just as sure as you live, something's gotta give, something's gotta give, something's gotta give. When an irrepressible smile such as yours

Boulevard Sinatra Showcase with Joe Piscopo. Great to have you with us. Love having you with us, whether you're listening live on a Saturday night, whether you're listening on a Sunday evening, Sundays with Sinatra, all around the country, by the way. Love, got some a beautiful, beautiful message. Roe in Palm Springs, thank you for your text. I love that. I love that. You know, this Come Dance With Me album, I'm playing it for myself. And yeah, to me, you can't play it enough. It is Frank Sinatra's one of his most successful albums, spending 2.5 years on the Billboard charts. That's Come Dance With Me, right? And there was an album, they used to have these magazines, and there was a magazine called Stereo Review, and they wrote in 1959 when this album came out that Sinatra swaggers his way with effortless verve through an appealing collection of bouncy standards, aptly described in the album notes as vocals that dance. Thank you, Mr. Acavano. How about that? And at the Grammy Awards in 1960, Come Dance With Me won the Grammy Award for Album of the Year, as well as Grammy Award for Best Vocal Performance of the Year. Billy May won the Grammy Award for Best Arrangement. I'm telling you what, this is a great, great album, and it's a great way to celebrate my birthday as I get older. You know, we got room for one more before we take a break. This is from Julie Stein, Betty Comden, Adolph Green, Frank Sinatra from Come Dance With Me, just in time.

Piscopo Boulevard Sinatra Showcase. A text came in over at joepiscopo.us, my website. Joe, my family and I listen to your show every week during Sunday dinner. Even now with a Saturday show, we listen to the replay. My grandmother, Gloria, who shares a birthday with you, turns 95 next week and listens to you religiously. It would be amazing if you could wish her a happy birthday on an upcoming show. In case you need, you could play a tune called My Way by Mr. Sinatra. Thank you, Joe and Juan Carpliano. You know what, Gloria? 95 years young, Joe Piscopo on Boulevard Sinatra Showcase, wishing you great, great love and the greatest birthday of all. Buon Capriano, indeed. You have a beautiful grandson there, and Anthony. We wish you the best, Gloria, and this is for you.

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3: Alexandria Ocasio-Cortez soundbite was the best. Did you see that?
4: Oh, John, it was painful, Bill, didn't you think?
3: Well, that's Rita, you just hit it right on the mark. She was asked a very simple question. If China invades Taiwan, should the United States defend that island, Taiwan, which has been our policy since 1945? She could not answer the question. Stammered. I used it tonight, and I was just saying. And that shows you the level of intellectual capacity, not only of the congresswoman, but of the entire progressive movement. I'll answer for her.
5: Yes.
3: There is no chance in hell the progressives would defend Taiwan against China, which is why the Chinese are pumping hundreds of millions of dollars into the United States to pay people to cause trouble at these demonstrations. They want Trump out.
4: Yep. No, great point.
5: He's too tough for them.
3: You bet.
5: Yep.
3: Much too authoritative. And you'll see Trump gain in April. I've been involved with that, as some of you guys know. And she will make a deal with Trump, I predict. And a deal will be good for the United States. So, and then you got the tax refunds coming in. That should stimulate the economy even more. The stock market should do okay. But you never know. But the president does have momentum, but it got to be clarified. And again, that is the weakness.
5: Bill O'Reilly, thank you for coming on this Monday morning. I can't believe we're halfway through February already, and we look forward to talking to you again real soon.
3: All right, thanks for having me, guys.
4: Thank you. We love it, Bill. Thank you.
5: And let's now go to Governor George Pataki, another great governor that we have in New York State. Besides Michael's father, Governor Hugh Carey. And Governor Pataki, what's on your mind today?
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0: Hey, Joe Biscopo on the radio, Bulova Sinatra Showcase. Great to have you with us. I was celebrating one of my favorite all-time albums, an incredible successful album from Mr. Sinatra, Come Dance With Me. Billy May arranged that, Dancing in the Dark from Howard Dietz and Arthur Schwartz. Let me grab some phone calls because the phone calls are coming in. It's Saturday Night Live. You may be listening on a Sunday, but right now it's Saturday Night Live and time for Hoboken Mary on the telephone. Hello, Mary. How you doing, darling?
1: Joe, I'm doing fine, Joe. I'm in Bloomfield at my daughter's, where she lives.
0: I love
1: we
0: it.
1: We had a party for her son who's going to Memphis, Tennessee with his girlfriend in another week because she wants to go into doctoring. Plus, while we're here, they celebrated their engagement.
0: Oh.
1: Plus, Joe.
0: Yeah.
1: One more thing, Joe.
0: Yeah.
1: They celebrated their 25th birthday.
0: Wow. This is great. Happy birthday. Happy
1: one night, Joe. I'm broke.
0: It's all you. It's all, oh, man, Mary, you are the best. I swear to God. And, you know, I was brought up in Bloomfield. I was brought up on Whittier Terrace by Brookdale Park in Bloomfield, New Jersey, one of the great towns in Essex County, New Jersey, Mary. Amazing. Are you still, you're still there. How late are you staying tonight?
1: Yeah, we're still here, Joe, because they got the televisions for everybody to watch the game.
0: Yeah,
1: but
0: yeah.
1: But, Joe, listen to this.
0: Yeah.
1: The other day I went to Anthony's Cheesecake. Cheesecake, you know that place, Joe?
0: You know that went that went by me. Anthony's, where is that? What town
1: that's
0: in New Jersey?
1: Washington.
0: Washington
1: Street in Bloomfield.
0: All right.
1: Anthony's Cheesecake.
0: Okay,
1: what a place, Joe.
0: I hope you're getting a vig for all these plugs. A little taste. That's it. You know, Mary, a little something, you know? At least some free cheesecake. Huh? Nothing? Nothing like that?
1: But it was really nice, Joe. I met new woman that, you know, while I sat there. We were 15 ladies. 15 ladies.
0: Wow.
1: Joe.
0: Wow.
1: And the owner was so nice, Joe.
0: Yeah, that,
1: but
0: you know what?
1: Go on a Thursday, Joe, for senior citizens.
0: There you go. It's a great town.
1: You're not a senior yet.
0: Oh, I love you. Happy birthday to you. Hopefully I'm going to see you in a couple of weeks at Winnie's. But, Mary, give everybody my best because I know you listen, and I know if they're not listening, you make them listen. So we appreciate
1: that,
0: Mary.
1: All right, all my friends, Joe. What's going on? Leave me alone.
0: You're too popular. We love you, Mary. Thanks, Hoboken Mary. We love you.
1: You have a great birthday, Joe. Joe, tomorrow I'm going to Trump Bedminster.
0: Oh, you're kidding me. You get it?
1: No,
0: look at
1: for the boy's birthday, Joe.
0: Oh,
1: for the boy's birthday.
0: This is fabulous. You know what?
1: Yes.
0: And you know what? The president might put you in the administration. You know? You know what I mean? You could be. You're going to be the head of Hoboken or something. I love it.
1: Joe, you introduced me to him. Remember?
0: Yeah, you introduced
1: me to him, David. David.
0: Yeah, he's the best. David Schutzenhofer.
1: David, I wouldn't be here.
0: He's
1: right.
0: He's a great guy. Mary, we love you. And have a great time. Give everybody our best, Mary.
1: I will, Joe. Thanks again, Joe.
0: Okay.
1: Bye-bye.
0: You take care of yourself. Let's go down to Kentucky real quick. Scott in Kentucky. Hi, Scott. Thanks for holding. How you doing tonight?
2: Good, Mr. Piscopo. Thank you for taking my call. You know, tomorrow is Trump's birthday, and I just want to talk about briefly the war in Iran. We have no right to be fighting a war with Iran.
0: Yeah.
2: He's being forced by AIPAC and other powerful Jewish groups.
0: Hey, you know what, Scott? Scott, you know what? Give us a call Monday. You give me a call on Monday. On the Monday show, we will deal with this head on, all right? And you go to joepiscopo.us. You see where we are. Because we try not to do politics on a Saturday night. But I hear what you're saying. God bless you. You have all the right to express your opinion, especially on this radio station. But right now, it's all music all weekend long. It's Bulova Sinatra Showcase, and we try to be true to that. All right, we'll talk to you on Monday, Scott. And thank you so much, my friend. Hey, Joe on the radio. Hey, we got more Come Dance With Me. 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We're going to swing this night away with Piscopo on the radio. 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
5: When J.B. Pritzker, governor of Illinois, compared the Trump administration to the Nazi Party, what context are we looking for there? When Tim Walz, the governor of Minnesota, Kamala Harris's handpicked vice presidential number two on her ticket, said that every day he wakes up hoping to see news that Trump is dead. How else should I interpret that exactly? When Hassan Piker says that somebody has to do it in terms of assassinating Trump because it would be for the betterment of the country. Again, there is no ambiguity, all right? This isn't clear as mud kind of moment. They want him dead. They have said this as much, or they'll say things to present him as a pedophile rapist, for example. Mark Ruffalo, the actor, calls him that all the time. Or as a Nazi. And then basically, if you're crazy enough, then you think, if I had the chance to take out baby Hitler, would I do it to save the country? Yeah, there are enough people out there that will interpret these things that way. Meanwhile, there are some people that don't think that this third assassination attempt, or even the first two, were real. They're actually staged. This is Joy Reid. And you say, Joy Reid, she's a crackpot. She's a crackpot that earned very, very good money on MSNBC while being a primetime host, election night anchor for years. So she was seen, at least internally by that ridiculous network, as somebody who was credible. And now she has, like Jim Acosta does, and Chuck Todd does, and Don Lemon does, Terry Moran, ABC, down the line, all these people that Katie Couric used to be big deals in the media industry, now doing podcasts from their mansions, from their kitchens.
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Live, actually. Live as live can be, baby. A shout out to Cousin Paulie. Everybody's got a Cousin Paulie. Well, I got the Cousin Paulie. I love you, Paulie. Love to everybody. Thanks for listening. Hey, you know what? I love playing this album, and I got some really great cuts I want to play because we're doing Piscopo personal picks on this a Bulova Sinatra Showcase, a rendition, because it's my birthday coming up, so I took the liberty to do that. I hope you don't mind. So Billy May is the guy. I love Billy May. And, you know, I'm Nelson Riddle guy. I love Nelson. Don Costa. Oh, the arrangers that Mr. Sinatra worked with. It's genius. It's literally genius. By the way, once in a lifetime, it was one guy named Frank Sinatra, and he had all these great arrangements, and not since has there been somebody that captured music the way Mr. Sinatra did. Not, of course, in his vocal performances, but with these great arrangers. So Billy May came up with this whole concept of this album. He did Come Fly With Me as well. And let me hear a little bit, Elias, if you would, some Billy May. And he always had a quirky little touch to him. Yeah, let me hear. This is Billy May here. This is him as a regular kind of conductor. This is one of his albums. Kind of sounds like a regular beat band guy. Listen to what happens with him. He said, yeah, you can crank that up. Listen. Why does he do that? I don't know. Billy May got a great sense of humor, but an absolute genius. And I guess it's okay to say when he would conduct, I think I told you this before, rumor has it, and I don't know that this is true, this is alleged, he would keep a bottle of something underneath the podium, of the conductor's podium, and he would take a hit, man. Oh, I would have given anything to be in the studio with Mr. Sinatra and Billy May. Hey, but I'll tell you what, he could take a song, for example, for Mr. Sinatra, and he could turn it around. Like the song, I Could Have Danced All Night. We know that from My Fair Lady, you know, from George Bernard Shaw, Pygmalion. And he could take a song as sweet as that and swing it. Here's Frank Sinatra, Billy May arranged, I Could Have Danced All Night.

0: Swinging Baby, Joe Piscopo, Boulevard Sinatra Showcase. Great to have you with us live as live can be. So much going on in New York. And, you know, we want to make sure we're here for you. You could look us up later on WABCRadio.com or listen and as you watch on the TV. But it's my birthday picks. And this is one of my favorite songs. And I got to go there because, and again, this one of my favorite concerts is Frank Sinatra, you know, when he was at Royal Festival Hall in 1970. And this was his last concert, by the way, before he retired. He did a concert, and we played it before, and we'll play it again. It's a glorious concert, you know, and his man Bill Miller conducting, a beautiful London orchestra. Princess Grace of Monaco was there. And this song, and I want to play another song from the same concert, but let me go here. Just, it breaks my heart how Mr. S takes 3 minutes and makes it like a play. He just absorbs this. This is a song from Jimmy Webb, and it's the song Didn't We, that we all know and love. And yet he's singing it live. It's a live broadcast. They played it later on CBS. But here's Mr. Sinatra doing an incredible rendition. This is 1970 when it was filmed, November 16, 1970, at the Royal Festival Hall in London. Jimmy Webb's Didn't We? Thank you.
1: Thank you. This is Jimmy Webb in one of his very quiet, nice moments. This time we nearly made the pieces fit.

0: about that? How about, I love when he drops his voice down like that. Frank Sinatra singing Jimmy Webb's This Time. And Didn't We is the name of the song from 1970 at Royal Festival Hall. Just great. Hey, I got phone calls flying in, man. Give us a call, 800-848-9222. We love your calling. I got to go to Tony Teresa in beautiful Colts Neck, New Jersey. Tony and Teresa, how you kids doing?
1: All right, Joe.
0: And we got Mary's out there partying. And hey, Tony and Teresa, let me tell you how much I appreciate you always showing up. You know, you're at Winnie's and we have a great time. We'll be back there. Always appreciate it. How's everybody doing, kids?
2: Doing well, thank you. And we'll see you on the 27th with Mary. We want to wish you a happy birthday. May God bless you with good health and happiness this year.
0: Oh, Teresa, thank you. Thank you, Tony. Thank you, Teresa. God bless you as well. Thank you. I got a couple days for my birthday, and we will be at Winnie's Jazz Club on the 27th. We will be back there, Tony and Teresa. Beautiful with their beautiful son and the beautiful family, and we appreciate when they come by. We had such a great time. Hey, let me go to Kathleen, if I may, Elias, in New Jersey. Hi, Kathleen. How you doing?
3: Hey, Joe. It's me, Kathy. Not so, you know, formal. Anyway, I just, you know, it's just such a reminder of what a great album this is.
0: Yeah.
3: Not what a great album it was, but is. It's fantastic. Anyway, happy birthday, Joe. And remember, the best is yet to come.
0: Best is yet to come. Thanks, Kathy. Where in Jersey are you, if I may ask?
3: 07090 Westfield.
0: Hey, we love it. Beautiful Westfield. Thank you for, you know, the Come Dance With Me album. I can't get it out of my head. It's the swinginest album. And with Billy May at, you know, arranging this thing. And it won all sorts of awards at the Grammy Awards. So thanks for being hip to that, Kathy.
3: Absolutely. And you're the best. I'm telling you. Love it.
0: You are very kind. I'm honored to have you with us, Kathy. Thank you so much. And thanks
3: Talk
0: for the birthday
3: soon.
0: Greeting. Take care. Thank you so much.
3: Take it. Bye.
0: Let me go to Mary in New York. Hi, Mary. Thanks for calling. How are you?

0: little opera, a little opera on the show. Mary,
1: yes,
0: we love you for that.
1: Indeed.
0: Thank you so much. Well done. Well done, Mary. God bless you for that. We appreciate it. This, you know what? I got my birthday coming up, and I really feel, I know we're going to go to the music right now. I just love having you be a part of the family as you listen. You know, every single weekend, you always listen to a Bulova Sinatra Showcase, and we are honored by that. And I'm honored to spend, as I get older, to be with you. Let me swing one more time with Julie Stein and Sammy Kahn and Billy May and Mr. Sinatra. Saturday night is the loneliest.

0: 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If you missed Dominic Carter, here's what you missed.
1: So, this is all wrong. How do you demand the officers be fired and we haven't seen part one of the tape? We've only seen the highly salacious material in the tape. We haven't seen what actually provoked this. This is why I will not call for these officers to be fired. They are due process. And by the way, Mamdani, when you get rid of all the cops, who's going to protect us? You? Are you going to do the job? No, you're busy pandering every chance you get. You know, mayors do politics, but you take it to an extreme, Mamdani. The Detective Endowment Association, they want a law where you have to stay 25 feet away from police operations. You can't drive a vehicle towards an ICE officer and then go, oh, I'm a victim. I'm sorry the woman lost her life. The man, you can't interfere while they're getting physical. And you can't interfere and then it's the end of the world because it didn't work out. I mean, it's tragic, but we can't have two sets of rules. So Mamdani is such bad news, such bad luck. He embraces Mr. Met, Mrs. Met. The team hasn't won since. The New York Mets. Mamdani goes to the team and Mr. Met, you know, the guy with the baseball head, Mrs. Met, the baseball head, they haven't won since. Thank you, Mamdani. Oh, but you're a pretty boy and, you know, you're so popular and the masses love you. Not the baseball teams. Bad news bears. Mamdani.
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1: Hey, Joe, live on the radio, you know, whenever you're listening, it could be a Sunday. We're syndicated all around the country. We love it. We love you listening. But as I record this, as we are, you know, I lay this down, if you will, it is live as live can be. It's Saturday Night Live with Joe P, with all that's going on, certainly in New York, with the Puerto Rican Day Parade, and certainly the World Cup is happening, and the Knicks, you know, go Knicks. But I wanted to play a couple of my favorite tunes, and this song, this particular song, always grabbed me, and I think it did you as well. And it is one of the truly great songs from Frank Sinatra. Yeah, an album was great, and it's the song Cycles. So the album was arranged by Don Costa. So I'm going to just step away from the Come Dance With Me album for a second. And Mr. Costa actually talked to a Los Angeles disc jockey by the name of Paul Compton. And Paul Compton was a legendary big Frank Sinatra radio guy, you know, way back in the day. And I just caught this little interview with Don Costa. And this apparently was Don Costa's favorite song. Cycles. Is that wild? So let's hear Mr. Costa talk about it with that Paul Compton interview, and then go into one of my all-time favorite songs, Frank Sinatra's Cycles, if you would, Elias. Thank you.
2: I'll tell you, when I first started working with him again after Sinatra and Strings, which was quite a while ago.
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2: 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And here is my favorite Frank Sinatra song, for many reasons, Cycles.

0: And who says Billy May can't do ballads? The Last Dance, Semicon, Jimmy Van Heusen. It's Joe Piscopo. It's Bulova's Sinatra Showcase live as live can be. And we're coming right back at you.
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0: Joe Biden's racist remarks. 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
1: 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He's Italian. And he has a unique way with a phrase. But more than that, there's just something I like about the guy. You see what I think. You'll know what I think. 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
2: 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Yes, it's Saturday Night Live with Joe Piscopo. Here you go on the Bulova's Sinatra Showcase. And again, I always tell you, as you're listening, some folks pick up the show on a Sunday as we syndicate all across the country as Bulova's Sinatra Showcase. I love your messages. Love that you're listening. Happy birthday, Gloria. We got a lot of back and forth. We appreciate that. And it is my birthday coming up this week, and I took the liberty of just saying, well, let me get some of my Piscopo personal picks, and I think you know what they are. Because you know what, if I may, before we go into the music, because I'm thinking about this, when I used to listen to our mothership back in New York is WABC Radio, you know, and a shout out to our boss, John Catsimatidis, and the whole team at WABC Radio. Elias is at the board doing a great job. Elias Raff at the board. And Jackson is at the phones, by the way, 800-848-9222. Appreciate that as well. But when I would listen to this radio station, and if you're in Chicago, you would listen to WLS, you would listen to some of those rock stations throughout, you know, and they would always have a top 40, and they would play maybe every hour the kind of the same song. They go back to the favorite songs. I like to have a top 40 for Frank Sinatra, you know. Well, I'm playing them tonight. I'm playing my favorite top 40. Hey, coming at you on the radio, you know, like one of those guys, man, because some of these songs are classic. So as celebrating as I get older, man, I appreciate Frank Sinatra. The older I get, I understand the lyrics better. I understand the arrangements better. I understand the pace he takes, the pacing he gets. And when I go out on the road and we do our little Frank Sinatra tribute with the band, I tell you, I feel it now more than ever, and I hope you do too, you know. And we always appreciate you being with us on Bulova's Sinatra Showcase. Let me go back to Come Dance With Me. There is a song. A lot of this came out of Fred Astaire. Now, Fred Astaire was a guy, and you probably know, of course, if you're older, but some young folks don't know Fred Astaire was like the master dancer. He was the guy with Ginger Rogers. And, oh, my mother would go to the movies, and she would say, oh, I loved watching Ginger Rogers and Fred Astaire together. My mother loved that as a kid, you know, in Jersey going. So this song, Cheek to Cheek, is a song written by Irving Berlin in like 1934. And it was specifically for Fred Astaire. And the movie was Top Hat, co-starring Ginger Rogers. I just think of my dear mom, rest her soul, in the movies watching this, you know. And then again, Mr. Sinatra saw a lot of Fred Astaire because he was probably my mom's age watching Fred Astaire on the big screen thinking, I can do that. And indeed he did. From Come Dance With Me, arranged by Billy May, this is Irving Berlin's great tune, Cheek

Hey, Joe on the radio, Mr. Sinatra, Cheek to Cheek from Come Dance With Me, 1959. Is it Joe P's favorite album? Yeah, one of my favorites. I just wanted to swing the Boulevard Sinatra Showcase tonight, and we'll continue to do that. Here's a song that is popular from the 1953 musical Kismet, and that is, it's credited to a guy named Robert Wright. I always like to get, and George Forrest. I always like to give credit, but it is based, I love this, based on the second movement from the string quartet, number 2 in D major, Scherzo Allegro, by Russian composer Alexander Borodin. How about that? I never knew that. Sometimes they take, like I always tell you, some of these arrangements are like classical. And this is so such a great example of that. So here we go. Billy May arranged, Frank Sinatra, Come Dance With Me. This, you know it and you love it and you can't live without it. Baubles, Bangles, and Beads.

You recognize that, right? You recognize that, yeah, from The Bronx Tale. Hey, Piscopo playing his favorite hits on birthday week. Lyrics by Johnny Mercer. Mr. Sinatra at his vocal best. This is Nelson Riddle. Joe Piscopo, Boulevard, Sinatra Showcase on the radio.

0: So was that Frank Sinatra's best vocal performance, do you think? I'm playing Piscopo's personal favorites here on Bulova's Sinatra Showcase. And that could very well be it. Summer Wind. I could listen to that song constantly. And with that Nelson Riddle arrangement and the Johnny Mercer lyrics, you know, it is legendary. And I wanted to play that for you. Listen, I see the phone calls, 800-848-9222. We're live, as I speak to you now, live can be Saturday Night Live. And we're going to grab the phone calls when we can at 800-848-9222. We're going to take a little bit of a break. We're going to come back with some swinging tunes from Come Dance With Me, Piscopo's personal picks on Bulova Sinatra Showcase. Just for you, Joey on the radio, baby. And we're going to take your phone calls when you can. I love that you're hanging with us. I love it with all that's going on in New York. You know what? But really, nobody trumps Frank Sinatra, man. He is the king. And we're so proud to present to you the best of Mr. Sinatra on Bulova's Sinatra Showcase.
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3: That's a big story. But the big story here, again, I just mentioned Mamdani, is what happened here a couple of days ago. Well, let me read this to you, okay, Norman Lewis? This is the title of a column in today's AM New York. You familiar with that, guys?
4: Yes.
3: Is that the one they give out on the subway? Right?
4: I don't think they actually have a physical paper anymore.
3: They used to, though.
4: They did, yeah.
3: I got to tell you, I think that when I first got to New York, we're talking about 10 years ago, I think I wrote sports for AM New York.
4: You did.
3: I did,
4: I remember
3: right?
4: that, yeah.
3: The very back of AM New York, there's a local sports column, and I think I wrote it for about 6 months. And then they had a guy that used to work at WFAN named John Yastrzemski.
5: I remember that.
3: JJ, he wrote it. Yeah. But now JJ writes the sports. You ready for this? In the Wave. In Rockaway.
4: Wow.
3: I don't even know if AM New York even has sports anymore. But here is the title of the column. It reads like this. Mamdani's first 100 days. Mamdani's first 100 days. Mayor, Speaker Menin unite to open long delayed child care center as property tax dispute loom. And there's a picture, and I guess they're at a child care center. Maybe not. Maybe they're at City Hall. I don't know. I see a bunch of placards here that read, child care for all, apply to 3K, 8 pre-K, path to 2K. And it's Mamdani smiling at Julie Menin, the speaker, while she's talking.
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classic rendition, lyrics by Johnny Mercer, Billy May, and Mr. Sinatra. Here is one of my all-time favorite songs, arranged by Don Costa, written by Paul Williams and John Williams, Dream Away.

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2: Really, geographically, what difference does it make? 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They should be universal for us. Then again, you do have to get elected, and President Trump is pragmatic like that. You do have to get elected, and you have to win some of these races. And, you know, Susan, what the hell's her name? Susan Collins up there in Maine. I know she disappoints us all the time, but she's got Maine. She's got Maine to worry about. Maine is lefty. Maine is different. Maine is not, it's not Montana. It's not upstate New York, for that matter. Not upstate New York. A few other quick things I would like to, Tom Steyer is now probably the next governor of California. And this is something I'm working on. You ever see Tom Steyer? He ran for president in 2020. He's a weird-looking guy. He's a billionaire. He's also friends with Joe Biden. Very close friends with Joe Biden. And I believe the takeout of Swalwell, that was a Tom Steyer-Joe Biden operation. Joe Biden is so close to Tom Steyer that Joe stayed in Tom Steyer's house on Lake Tahoe while he was president for free. For free. Joe Biden and Tom Steyer, you know, they are friends. They owe each other things. And Eric Swalwell went from being the leading candidate for governor to sex predator in about 36 hours. Sex predator out of Congress, not going to be the next governor. Be lucky if he skips jail. Is that natural? Did that happen?
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2: 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So as you listen, we're live could be right now, Saturday Night Live. They say, Joe, you shouldn't really say that because we play the music back and we play the show back later on Sunday. So if you're listening on Sunday, let me tell you what's going on right now. The New York Knicks actually won. They are the champions, and they beat the San Antonio Spurs. We can send our love to the Spurs, but I've never seen excitement in New York. And yes, in crazy New York. It's Piscopo Live talking, man. And I got to break away. Mr. Sinatra would have loved this. This was the most exciting NBA Finals we've ever seen. And you got to give it to the Knickerbockers. It was sensational. The whole team, how they got together. And may I say, I'm just so excited. As we speak, the Knicks just won, man. And it is so beautiful. And we're going to dedicate a Frank Sinatra song to them in a moment. I put on my favorite song, Dream Away. And you'll note that they won during Dream Away, okay? Can I take full credit for that? Can I take full credit for that? I tell you, the beauty of this win by the New York Knickerbockers, as you listen around the country to Bulova's Sinatra Showcase, if I may, let me just deviate for a second, is it has brought New York together. Politics is nuts. Everything is nuts and crazy in New York, but the Knicks have bought everything. Is that the wildest thing? All cultures, all religions, all walks of life, everybody rooting for the Knicks like I've never seen in my lifetime. And believe me, as I celebrate my birthday this week, I've had a long lifetime by the grace of God. So New York Knicks, this one's for you, baby, from Mr. Francis Albert Sinatra. The song is You.

Hey, it's Bulimus Sundays with Sinatra. You may be listening, but right now it's a Saturday night, and the New York Knickerbockers are the NBA champs. And to the New York Knicks, this one's for you.

0: Yeah, that's for the New York Knickerbockers, baby. The NBA champs. Unbelievable what they pulled off. Unbelievable, you know? And it's, I'll tell you what, it's like, it's epic. And you could see this team, by the way, there was humility in this team. There was respect in this team, in the Knicks, I mean. And there was like a, there was such a great feel. There was no real, like, egos, you know? Did you feel that? Did you feel that from this team? And it just permeated throughout New York. And it's exciting to be on the radio, you know? And we're live as live could be, Saturday Night Live, like I keep saying. People are like, Joe, it's Sundays with Sinatra. I listen on Sunday. Well, right now it's Saturday Night Live. And we're celebrating the Knicks win. It is great. I got to tell you, I ain't seen New York come together like this. And I've been around a long time, my dear friend, right? Let me get some calls I've been holding. Is John there from Staten Island? John, I got you, my friend. We got you, John. We got you. Ah, all right. Let me try Robin in Brooklyn. We got Robin. We got you, Robin, there.
1: Yes, you do.
0: Hi, how are you?
1: Well, you know, Joe, you're talking about your birthday coming up.
0: Yeah.
1: You and I have the same birthday.
0: Hey! Happy birthday to you, Robin.
1: Thank you.
0: I bet you're a lot younger than I am.
1: If you saw me, you would believe that, yes.
0: I think it's great. Where were you born, Robin, if I could ask? Where were you born?
1: Not in New Jersey, in Manhattan.
0: There you go. Well, we're celebrating Manhattan big time tonight with the Knicks win. Very, very exciting, you know. But what are you going to do for your birthday, Rob? What do you got? I don't even know what to do. I was going to have a party. We're going to do a special party, you know. I want to celebrate.
1: You were saying, by the grace of God.
0: Yeah.
1: When it comes to Wednesday, take a glass of champagne or something.
0: Okay.
1: Toast yourself and say, by the grace of God, thank you, God, that you're still alive and kicking.
0: That's it.
1: And that he has blessed you with a lot of things.
0: You're right. Robin, how sweet that is. And happy birthday to you, Robin. Thank you so much.
1: Thank you.
0: The day. I'll be saluting you as well. Hey, you know what? Before we go to the next song, it was so funny because I thought it's my birthday coming up and now the Knicks are winning and everything's celebratory. I don't want to jinx anything. When we were watching the game, can I pull back the curtain here, Lice? Can I do that? We're live, you know, no matter when you're listening to the show. They confuse me. They go, Joe, we play this show all over. Elias Raff at the board. We appreciate it very, very much helping to produce the show with Kevin Droshar, program director. And I'm thinking the Knicks are about to win, and I said, now I could have said that on the air. If I said it on the air, they would have lost. You know what I mean? Are you like that? Super. My father, when he would listen to a Yankee game, my pop, God rest his soul, and he would be, if he was in the house and we're watching the TV and the Yanks were losing, he would go and he would sit in his car and turn the car radio on, and they would win every single time. It was a superstition, whatever it was. He would go into his Chrysler, whatever he had, the Oldsmobile, whatever he had. He turned around. I said, where's Pop? He's in the car. Because the Yanks are losing, and then they win, you know? So there's something to it. So as soon as I heard on the radio here on Boulevard Sinatra Showcase, the Knicks were so close. My son, Joey is with me. And I go, wait, so I put Dream Away on. Is that not a beautiful song? Ah! Written by Paul Williams, you know, and John Williams, just gorgeous. Don Costa, and John Costa loved that song too. So maybe we gave him a little boost, you know. Because you got to be humble about the whole thing. Dream Away, and they dream away, and the Knicks won. So it's so exciting. Hey, Joe Piscopo, it's Boulevard Sinatra Showcase. This tune, this was not on the original Come Dance With Me. This was on a CD reissue bonus track, not included on the original 1959 release. Great tune though, written by Lou Brown and Ray Henderson. This is from Sinatra's Swingin' Session, 1961. Mr. Nelson Riddle arranged this one. It all depends on you.

0: Hey, Joe Piscopo, I'm telling you what, it's an exciting night. And what do you play? The Knicks won, and it's great. And we appreciate you listening to Boulevard Sinatra Showcase. This is wild. But let me do another version of New York, New York. I was there with Frank Sinatra and Liza Minnelli. We're at the Meadowlands, 1990. I was there on the side of the stage. And we're going to celebrate the Knicks with a great rendition. Mr. Sinatra bringing up his goddaughter, Liza Minnelli, at the Meadowlands, singing the tune that you're going to love, paying tribute to the New York Knicks tonight. Elias, if you would. Thank you.
1: We come to a song that was written for the great Liza Minnelli. And speaking of that, I would like to have her stand up and take a big bow. I love you. What a cheap joint. We got one microphone.
2: Okay. Happy birthday, Uncle Frank. We love you so much.

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3: Here's the truth. Nobody wants to deal with the truth. President Biden should have never been elected president of the United States. Oh, go get me Kamala Harris. She's going to take me to the White House. There's a reason, President Biden. I think going back to 88, when you tried to run, and it never worked for you. And if you had never been the president of the United States, this family in tremendous pain and tremendous agony, these two parents and her sister will never, ever be the same again. And if you hadn't been elected, Biden, this child probably would be alive wrapping up her freshman year. Now, Mom Donnie. So you had the incident in Brooklyn. The Brooklyn Narcotics Unit buy and bust. They believe they got the right guy. It was the wrong guy in a liquor store. It gets very physical.

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2: Let's keep it going. 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

0: Good night, Mr. Sinatra, wherever you are. God bless. Congratulations, Nick. See you next week.
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3: I'm Sal Giambrasso. For the first time since 1973, the New York Knicks are NBA champions, thanks to another dramatic fourth quarter comeback, capping a magical season.
4: Fox, 5 seconds remaining. Fox to Wemby. Wemby tries a three, puts it up, off the mark. Ananobi the rebound. It's over! It's over! Knick fans, this is not a dream. Your long, long wait has ended. Go ahead and cry. After 53 years, the Knicks are finally NBA champions once again.
3: Courtesy ABC, and Knicks fans are cheering their team on the sidewalk.

0: Blocks of New York. The Knicks beat San Antonio 94-90, taking the series 4-1. Jalen Brunson led the way with 45 points, and that celebration is now on in New York. Elsewhere, the peace talks with Iran making progress. President Trump says the U.S. is ready to sign a deal, and it will happen Sunday. Pakistan, the mediator country, said the deal may be signed in the next 24 hours. But an Iranian official says a deal may be signed in the days ahead, but not tomorrow.
1: That timeline that both the U.S. and Pakistan are laying out here differs from what Iranian leaders are saying publicly. Because in a statement to Iranian state TV, the country's foreign ministry spokesperson said this deal signing will not be happening tomorrow, though he said he wouldn't rule out a deal being signed in the coming days.
0: That's News Nation's Hannah Brandt. Funeral services are set for Iran's one-time supreme leader. We get the details from Anita Bonita.
2: Iran's state-run television says funeral ceremonies for former supreme leader Ayatollah Ali Khamenei will take place between July 4th and July 9th, a traditional period of mourning in the Shiite Muslim calendar. Khamenei was killed in the opening attack of the Iran war. The events are expected to begin in Tehran before moving first to Qom, a stronghold of many senior Shiite clerics, and finally to Khamenei's birthplace of Mashhad. He'll be buried there in the Imam Reza Shrine. Khamenei ruled in Iran for 37 years, from the 1989 death of Ayatollah Khomeini until he was killed on February 28th of this year. Anita Bonita, Worldwide News Network.
0: Well, its officials work has removed President Trump's name from the facade of the Kennedy Center for the Performing Arts early on Saturday morning. The name removal follows a federal court ruling on May 29th that only Congress could rename the venue, memorializing former President John F. Kennedy. Laura Bly of Virginia was among dozens of people who spent hours on the plaza in front of the Kennedy Center taking pictures.
3: I will be extremely excited and happy because I don't like having his name on this building. It is illegal to have it on there, and he is not an arts supporter.
0: The Kennedy Center's website had already dropped Trump's name. 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
0: Knicks fans are doing everything they can to ensure New York secures the NBA Finals championship. A lot of fans believe routines and superstitions play a big role in keeping up momentum, and every New Yorker has their own thing.
5: But I'm going to keep my blue and my Crocs. I'm going to keep that on every day until this is over.
6: Just show up. You see, one thing, I wasn't buying a new Knicks hat till we won, so no new Knicks gear.
0: Even Jordan Woods, Karl Anthony Towns' fiance, has an orange purse that is the team's unofficial superstition bag. The Knicks heading to San Antonio with a 3-1 series lead over the Spurs. Fans headed to watch World Cup matches probably paid plenty for tickets, but they no longer need to shell out for water. There was pushback after FIFA announced in early June that visitors would not be permitted to bring water bottles into any of the stadiums hosting matches. The decision had been made to prevent risk and injury to players and attendees. It also meant fans were expected to purchase bottled waters from the venues if they wanted it. But in a reversal, FIFA has announced that fans will be permitted to bring in one soft plastic, 20-ounce, factory-sealed, disposable water bottle to any World Cup match in the U.S. However, FIFA adds, hard-sided, reusable water bottles remain prohibited. Saturday marks the first of 8 matches being played at New Jersey's MetLife Stadium. The match between Brazil and Morocco kicks off at 6 p.m. New Jersey is giving away more World Cup soccer tickets. Governor Mikey Sherrill says the state has partnered with Airbnb to provide 250 tickets to children for the World Cup matches at MetLife Stadium. These tickets are going to nonprofit organizations, including Raritan Bay Area YMCA and the Boys and Girls Clubs in New Jersey. The tickets are in addition to the 770 free tickets Sherrill previously announced. Some of those went to soccer clubs, military families, and nurses, while others are being given away at New Jersey fan fests. MTA camera automated enforcement fines start today on the B-15 bus route in Brooklyn and the M-31 route in Manhattan. Drivers caught on camera obstructing the bus routes by either parking or driving on busways and bus lanes will get $50 fines. The automated bus camera enforcement started in 2024 as part of an effort to speed up the city's buses. There's a new memorial that honors retired members of New York City's fire department who assisted with 9/11 recovery and later died. This is for firefighters who were retired at the time of the 9/11 terror attacks, but went to help with the recovery efforts at Ground Zero and then later died from 9/11-related toxins. The new memorial wall is at FDNY headquarters. Sal Chiandrasso, WABC News.
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7: 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And in that Theater of the Mind, we welcome you with your calls and commentary always as you go to the front of all of our caller, lines themselves. The contact number here is always 1-800-848-9222. 1-800-848-WABC. And while you're at it, why not download, if you haven't, the WABC app so you can probe deeper and deeper into our Theater of the Mind. So many different locations that you can explore, a place that I'm sure you'll cherish for a long time to come. And a thanks to our helmsmen, as we continue to talk about them and proud to have them as part of our team, we say thank you to Bill and Jackson for navigating all of what you would expect to hear from this world premiere radio station. Tonight's adventure, in just a few moments, we'll be going live to Berlin, Germany, to speak with a gentleman who knows a lot about space, and even so, a lot more about the concept of capitalism and how, in many people's words, that is still a very viable vehicle as we can continue to learn about how to expand capitalism and grow free in the greatest nation on the earth and other locations around the world. His new book, The Space Capitalism, New Space Capitalism, The Entrepreneurial Path to the Stars, will be up in just a moment. But first, I'd be remiss if I didn't say thank you to the New York Knicks and to all the powerful fans around the world. The New York Knicks are NBA champions for the first time in 53 years. The Knicks, as you know, hopefully by now, clinched their first championship since 1973 with a 94-90 win over the San Antonio Spurs in game number 5 of the 2026 NBA Finals on Saturday night. Jalen Brunson, who will likely be named the Finals MVP player, scored a series-high 45 points in the closeout win. He hit a go-ahead floater with 65 seconds left in game number 5. Congratulations, New York Knicks. And let us not forget, Flag Day, June the 14th. U.S. flag was adopted by the Second Continental Congress back on June the 14th, 1977, and by presidential declaration, 1949 was the date that that became official. How about this, ladies and gentlemen? I think every U.S. flag that's manufactured should simply be manufactured in the United States of America. And happy birthday to President Trump. His 80th birthday, as we continue to talk about the many things that are happening in the world of politics. But even more important, folks, so much happening in the world today. And don't forget, Fight Night, coming to Washington, D.C., in celebration of the 250th anniversary of the United States of America, the UFC match, 8 p.m. Sunday. Stay tuned for so much more. But now, ladies and gentlemen, we continue with our very special guest for 2 hours, in hour number one, talking about, in his opinion, the value of the new space capitalism, the entrepreneurial path to the stars. And you can be part of the conversation in our Theater of the Mind at 1-800-848-9222. Our special guest, Dr. Renier Zedelman, is a historian, entrepreneur, best-selling author, and one of the leading voices on the role of capitalism and entrepreneurship in driving innovation. His latest book, New Space Capitalism, The Entrepreneurial Path to the Stars, explores the business revolution, making humanity's future in space very possible. And he also has an introduction, that is, the foreword of his book, written by former Speaker of the House, Newt Gingrich. With that, we go live to Berlin, Germany. Early morning for you, Doctor. Thank you for being on the Dr. Sky Experience.
8: Hi, good morning.
7: Well, thank you, Doctor, for being there. And I must also say to you, in addition to President Trump's birthday, happy birthday to you. How do you feel, sir?
8: Thank you. It's great because here in Germany, in Berlin, it's 6 a.m. and it's great to start my birthday with a conversation about space. This is a good way to start my birthday.
7: I appreciate you, sir. You know, this is interesting. You're not just a writer about space capitalism. You've written, what, maybe 30-some-plus books on the value of capitalism. And I'd like to get into a deeper discussion with all the different types of procedures that go around the world, different political theories, and capitalism is one that you specialize in. Tell us a little bit about yourself. Obviously, you have two PhDs. One of them, your PhD dissertation, was written on the story of Adolf Hitler and about what was going on there in Germany, and you reveal some interesting stories about that, and maybe we'll talk about that in hour number two. But talk about your passion for space. This is important to the listeners of this show because we talk about these subjects, just like last night. We talked about this with one of our space experts. Doctor, tell us more about your path to the stars and why you're so interested in the space capitalism.
8: Yes, I started very early when I was a child. When I was 9 years old, I saw a science fiction series in German TV at this time. And then when I turned 11, I edited a newspaper for my school cameras for the other students, and I sold them to the teachers, and it was called Galaktische Zeitung, what means galactical newspaper, and I wrote about astronomy and space. And then it was the time of the moon landing. I was 12 years old when the first man landed on moon, so I was really fascinated about it. In my children's room, there was a big poster of the Saturn V rocket, bigger than I. And then there was a huge map of the moon. I was really fascinated. But then the fascination came again a few years ago for another reason. Because, as you mentioned, I wrote several books about capitalism and to prove why capitalism is better than socialism. And in my other books, I proved it with comparing countries. Maybe later we can talk about it. For example, Poland, that was one of the poorest countries in Europe, and now it's Europe's growth champion since some decades because of capitalism. And then I turned to an industry where almost no one could imagine a few decades ago that it would become private, because In the 60s and the 70s, the space industry was more or less even more government-led. And I wanted to understand, how did it happen that it became private? And a lot of people, even today, I saw it in my discussions, they don't know that it's almost private today. I give you maybe only one number in the beginning that is really fascinating for me. In the last year, we saw 324 rocket launches all over the world, 324. But 165 out of them were SpaceX. So it means if SpaceX were a country, it would be number one, far ahead of China with 88 launches. And to compare it with Europe, where I come from, whole Europe, with our government-led space agency, we had eight launches last year. So it's 5% from the single company SpaceX. And I think a lot of people haven't realized this shift to private. Maybe now, because we had this biggest IPO in history, and Elon Musk becoming the first trillionaire now, more people understand. But this is what my book is about. How did it happen, this shift from government-led to private space industry?
7: Well, you say it so well, Doctor, and I appreciate you. If you're just joining us on the Dr. Sky Experience, a rare opportunity, and we hope to have him back in the future. The door to the theater of the mind is always open for you, Doctor. Who is our guest? Dr. Rainer Zitelmann He is an author of so many books, and tonight and this morning, ladies and gentlemen, we celebrate not only his birthday, the President of the United States' birthday, but also an introduction to his new book, New Space Capitalism, The Entrepreneurial Path to the Stars. Doctor, some of the fascinating things I've read in the foreword here by former Speaker of the House Newt Gingrich, I never knew this. He obviously talks about, and I quote here, "We've had a tragic loss of momentum from the time Americans landed on the moon to the present efforts to return to the moon. An amazing reason for that loss of momentum was the degree to which space exploration became a function of governments, politicians, and bureaucracy." As you say it so well, it's moved over to the private sector. But here's something that the audience probably doesn't know, and I didn't know it myself. When he was a second-term congressman, that is, Newt Gingrich, in 1981, he introduced the Northwest Ordinance of 1787. What's that all about? A future statehood possibility, don't laugh, ladies and gentlemen, for statehood for the moon. That's fascinating. Never knew that. And who knows, maybe what will happen is your and Mr. Gingrich's thoughts, maybe one day with colonization of the moon, who knows, it might become a state. Wouldn't that be amazing?
8: I think what is really important is private property in space. And because this point is so very important, let's explain why it is so important.
7: Yes.
8: You know, let's go first back to the 60s. There was a space race between the United States and the Soviet Union. And this was about the question, who's better, the United States capitalism or Soviet Union socialism? And Lyndon B. Johnson, the then president, he put it in his way. He said, who's number one in space is number one everywhere. Who's number two is number two everywhere. So it was a mobilization like in wartime. 400,000 people worked on the Apollo program, 20,000 companies, and it was almost 5% of the U.S. budget. So it was a huge mobilization. But in the moment when they planted the flag on the moon, the wind was out of the sails. They reached their goal.
7: Yes.
8: And then after this, we had decades of stagnation. The launch costs remained always the same. And the question I ask my book, why is that? Why did it happen? And my answer is, because there was no incentive, no reason. You know, men do nothing without having a strong reason. And the reason in the 60s was the Cold War, the race between Soviet Union and America. And at this moment, when the United States won this war, there was no longer any reason. And what can be the reason? I think the main reason why we are not already on Mars, for example, as often in life, is money. Money
7: You're
8: makes
7: right.
8: the world go round. It applies all the more to such an expensive undertaking as, for example, settling Moon or Mars. And I think with taxpayer funding, it
7: yes.
8: might be possible to finance one or few missions to Mars, just as it was done between 69 and 72 with the six Moon missions. But, you know, what Elon Musk wants, to build a city on Mars. We will talk about it later, I think.
7: Yes,
8: this
7: we will.
8: Only
7: Absolutely.
8: Be possible with private capital. And this requires private property rights in space. And I think it's simple. On Earth, no economic system functions without private property and entrepreneurship.
7: Well, I love what you said, Doctor. Private property, you're saying, so the audience can hear it clearly. This will go into our hour number two conversation about the necessity for capitalism. And in so many ways, it's being demonized by so many forces out there. So that's a conversation for the next hour that we have. But what I wanted to get to, Doctor, is so much on this particular subject. If you'd like to ask a question or contribute to the conversation here, Dr. Reina Ziedelman is our guest. His book, The New Space Capitalism, The Entrepreneurial Path to the Stars. We're speaking with him as he's speaking with us live from Berlin, Germany, early Sunday morning, as you would imagine, his birthday, and so much more to talk about in space. But the number to get in the conversation, 9222. Doctor, this is very fascinating. Newt Gingrich, of course, talks about this, but not to put NASA behind the, you know, the eight ball here, so to speak. They've done so many incredible things. If it was not for NASA, we obviously wouldn't have gotten to the moon the way we did. And also a tribute to a person of German heritage also that, I don't know if you've ever met the man, but as we talk about the great Saturn V rocket, that's amazing. The whole creation of Dr. Wernher von Braun's whole team, that to me is genius for the 1960s.
8: Yes, of course, this is correct. He played the key role, Wernher von Braun. But when they asked him after the moon landing, what's next? His answer was, we should make it profitable. We should make so that we can also make some profits with this. He understood it. But this was what didn't happen. And so I think this is the reason why we need so much private property in space, because otherwise it's not possible to finance all this.
7: Yes.
8: And the problem today is, and this is the biggest problem, that according to the Outer Space Treaty from 1967, Article 2, it's prohibited for nations to claim ownership over celestial bodies. It's prohibited.
7: And
8: To be honest, I have not such a problem with this, that it's prohibited for states. But the question is it allowed, or would it be allowed for private companies or private persons? And this is not clear, because in the 60s, no one could imagine that some decades later, there will be people like Elon Musk, billionaires, or Jeff Bezos, who have the technical skills and the money to go there on their own risk. They couldn't imagine. So there's nothing in this Outer Space Treaty about this. And today there's a dispute among lawyers about, mm-hmm. you know, there are even space lawyers today, whether it's allowed for private companies or not to claim ownership of celestial bodies. They have different opinions about it. But I think as long as this is not clear, it's very hard to finance all this. And I make a suggestion in my book, and this is the key. I ask the question, who should have the right to acquire property in space? And my answer is those who have the financial means to reach, develop, and use it, and those who are willing to take the risk. Example, if Elon Musk, SpaceX, succeeds in reaching Mars and begins building permanent settlements, then ownership of land should initially go to the company, not the entire planet, of course, but a manageable area, perhaps the size of Singapore. Given the Mars has a surface area roughly 200 times larger than Singapore, so there would be enough for others to build multiple settlements. And such a framework would also make financing possible. SpaceX, for example, could place Martian land into a real estate investment trust, REIT, allowing market forces to determine its value. And then anyone could become a shareholder. Our listeners, and I think, to be honest, I would prefer this if I compare that states or nations that they own Mars or Moon. No, let's go private. Let's take asteroids. Let's take Mars to the stock exchange. This is my idea.
7: I love it. Doctor, you're my friend on this, and I'm sure many people would wholeheartedly agree. We got about 4 or 5 minutes before this hard break comes up, but want to just throw this out, and we can carry it on after the break, too. The incredible IPO that's gone on here in the last few days, SpaceX, of course, its call sign, as we call it, SPCX off the NASDAQ. This is interesting. In the first day alone, obviously pushing what? The company's value theoretically, or maybe factually, to $2.1 trillion, the sixth largest company, at least on paper, in the entire world, SPCX stock, when people bought it, it closed at $161 a share. That's a 19% increase from its original offering, which is amazing. But the point is, it's going to make so many people rather wealthy. I know friends of mine that have purchased a considerable amount of this stock. And we want to make sure that it's not just people of wealth that can get involved in this. Think about it. If this stock goes the way it might, who knows? Everything's risky. but we give it positivity here on the show. And again, I'm not a broker or I'm not involved in selling this, but it's one of the most amazing things, a new era, as we talk about here with you, new space capitalism. Doctor, this is a great time for America and the world. Please continue.
8: Yes, and of course it was amazing for me, this biggest IPO, and I can tell you why. It's also a personal reason. Because when I started to write a couple of years ago about space capitalism, to be honest, a lot of people laughed at me. Sure. Space capitalism, what's that? It's ridiculous. It's a niche topic. No one will be interested in this space capitalism stuff. So, okay, but I had my analysis. I went very deep in this. I spoke with so many people. I read 300 scientific papers, more than 100 books, go to conferences, and more, I was convinced this is the future. This is the next big story. And, of course, now my book was published on Wednesday, and Friday there was this biggest IPO in history. And you know, I don't know whether you say it in a similar way in the United States, who laughs last, laughs best. Or then people laughed at me because they thought it's a ridiculous topic. But now I think it's the beginning of a new area. And of course, we will see a lot of setbacks. Even I don't know what will happen with this SpaceX stock. There will be ups and downs.
7: Of course.
8: I see it in a long perspective. You know, I'm absolutely not interested what happens in the next 3 or 6 months. I'm interested what will happen in the next 10 years. I predict within the next 10 years, we will see how they built the first small city on the moon within the next 10 years. We will see it, I'm sure.
7: Yeah. That's amazing, Doctor. No, it's really incredible. I mean, as a young boy, I watched. I was 13. I'm revealing my age now. When, of course, the Apollo 11 astronauts landed on the moon, I was there in New York City with a rather poor quality black and white television my parents owned. And I even had to ask permission to stay up because here in the East Coast, that was an 11 o'clock at night event. And boy, it looked like we were looking right through a fish tank. The pictures were not that great. But you know what? The whole experience was just totally amazing. Something humankind has never done before. And if you have a question or comment for the good doctor, who's our guest, Dr. Rainier Zittelmann, his book, a very powerful book, ladies and gentlemen, talking about the title, New Space Capitalism, The Entrepreneurial Path to the Stars. We welcome you into the conversation at 1-800-848-9222. And even if you call just to wish him a happy birthday, don't forget to add some commentary, as we like critical thinking with the conversational points of dialogue. Doctor, it's fascinating. Do you have a website here that you could give out to people so they can stay in touch with you as we go to the break in about 30 seconds or so?
8: Yes, my website is Seidelmann.com, Seidelmann.com. But more important, go to Amazon and reach out for my book, New Space Capitalism. You can
7: Absolutely.
8: Find it on Amazon or Barnes & Noble.
7: Very good. Doctor, we'll continue with you, and many people, I'm sure, would like to ask questions or comment on something today. A very special day with mixed birthdays. The New York Knicks win. So many things. Celebration of Flag Day here in America and around the world. Many reasons to be proud as we talk about new space capitalism. We'll be right back.
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10: This is Senator Ted Kennedy from Massachusetts. I'm talking to Steve Cates.
7: The universe isn't dying. It's being rewritten with space exploration. A credible quote, and an incredible quote, I should say, by Voices Unknown, as we continue with our very special guest here, 31 minutes after the hour. We go live to Berlin, Germany, with Dr. Rainer Zittelmann. He, of course, is our special guest. And we had something, Doctor, we wanted to play in honor for you, so here we go. Yes, we have something we want to play for you, Doctor, in just a moment. I think it's very important that we also say thank you and happy birthday to you. And soon we'll get that up on the air. But in the meantime, as we continue to talk with you about this great story of space exploration and space capitalism, I find it quite amazing that the numbers of people that are interested in this particular subject. As you mentioned before, you started off as a young man talking about this, but you're a unique guy in my mind because, and I say this very proudly, because so many people have taken the NASA route to space, and now we see all these companies popping up, and not just SpaceX, right? We're not going to talk about Jeff Bezos, what he's doing with his New Glenn rockets and things like that. Talk to us about the New Glenn program. How much has that set us back to what happened with the explosion of the New Glenn rocket to get to the moon?
8: Yes, of course, this explosion was a tragedy, but fortunately, no one was killed. And, you know, there was an explosion like this in 1960 in Russia and the Soviet Union. 70 people were killed, 70 people. And so, fortunately, with this explosion from with Blue Origin, no one was killed. To be honest, things like that happen. When Elon Musk started, the first three rocket launches were failures. He had also explosions. Only number four was successful. So they call it rocket science, and it is rocket science. It's not simple, and failures and setbacks are a part of it. Think about the first years and decades of aviation. Yes. So many people were killed, and today it's the safest way to travel, the by far the safest way to travel. And even with the rockets, they become more and more safe. Think about this. SpaceX last year had a success rate of 99%. I think this is good, 99%.
7: Sure.
8: And there's another, you mentioned it, Blue Origin is not the, and SpaceX are not the only companies. There's another company, not so people know them, but I have something in my book. It's called Rocket Lab. And Rocket Lab is founded by a New Zealander. His name is Peter Beck. And he didn't study or nothing, but he had 21 rocket launches last year with 100% success rate, 100% success rate. And maybe 21 doesn't sound so much if you compare it with 165 SpaceX. But if you compare it with 8 launches in whole Europe from our European Space Agency, it's 3 times more from this New Zealander. And if you talk about the competition between SpaceX on the one hand and Blue Origin on the other hand, we have to admit, even without this accident, SpaceX is far ahead. I give you only one fact that proves that. Musk was able to build the first reusable rocket, the first real reusable rocket 10 years ago. Jeff Bezos did the same 6 months ago. He did six months ago what Elon Musk did 10 years ago. So you see, they're far ahead. But of course, on the other hand, he did it, Jeff Bezos, as number two, and no government-led space agency was able to do it. Not in the United States.
7: No, that's a big accomplishment, right? It's a major accomplishment.
8: Not in Europe.
7: Yeah.
8: Not in Russia. So no one was able to do it. Elon Musk did it 10 years ago. Jeff Bezos was number two. He did it now 6 months ago. And, you know, we had this Artemis II mission, this flyby to the moon. And this was, again, with a rocket that you could use only one time. They built it for, the costs were around maybe $4 billion, and this is no progress. This is the same as they did it in the 60s with their Saturn V rocket. And of course, it makes a huge difference whether a rocket is reusable or not. Musk used the same rocket, the Falcon 9 rocket, 34 times.
7: That
8: and
7: is amazing.
8: I give you something as a thought experiment. Next month, I will fly from Berlin to New York. And imagine, after this, they could use the airplane only one time. They have to throw it away. I don't know how much they would charge as a ticket price, maybe $800,000 or something like this.
7: No, you're right, Doctor. Reusable equipment from SpaceX is one of the big pluses. But we want to go to the callers because you're excited, they're excited, and they would like to speak with you or offer some opinions. Let's go to line number one as we talk with Reverend Dr. D, who's in California. Dr. D, welcome to the show. Thank you. How are you doing this morning?
11: Well, I'm doing very well. By the way, congratulations, Doctor. I will complete my 66th revolution around the sun in just a couple of weeks. So an exciting month for all of us in that regard.
7: Absolutely.
11: This whole aspect of space capitalism and all of that, I experienced I observed my father was going to computer school back in the 70s and going to college and learning how all of the wonderful things with punch cards and fanfold paper. And he went to buy what was called an electronic slide rule from Texas Instruments.
7: Oh, wow.
11: And at that time, that calculator that had all of the wonderful little buttons on it that I could never figure out was like $300 or $400. And here we are today, and I have a calculator on my phone that probably does 10 or 100 times what he did, and then some. And to me, the space program, Apollo in particular, is part of the reason why we have some of the things that we have in our lives today, that we've how we've transitioned. Although being a person of radio, I still would give my right arm for a set of a copper pair for a phone, a landline.
7: What happened to the good old POTS line? But I'd like to get the good doctor in Berlin to respond. Simply this, doctor, the technology has just gone literally off the charts in such a time period that Dr. D was talking about. Doctor, your response.
8: Absolutely. Well, first of all, thank you for congratulations for me. We are almost the same age. I turned 69 today. You're 66, so we had a similar experience. And yes, we saw this huge progress. I give you one example from satellites. Satellites today, they are sometimes so small, like three or four books together. And they used to be as big as a school bus. So this is we had all this technical progress in this time. You mentioned the calculator and that it's much cheaper, not only cheaper but much more efficient than it was. But this is a point. In space exploration, we had decades of stagnation in the same time when we had progress in so many other fields. I will give you one number, the launch cost. This means, this is how much does it cost to bring 1 kilo to space? They stagnated for decades and decades and decades. They remained the same. And then came Elon Musk, and he reduced them to 95% if you compare to the space shuttle.
7: No, that's incredible, right, doctor? So expensive to launch people into space. It was unbelievable. And what Elon has done has been, you know, just totally amazing. But we have to move forward here. Dr. D in California, thank you so much for being part of our show. Good evening to you, and good morning to everybody as they continue here to listen to the Dr. Sky Experience. Let's continue, doctor, with the callers. Line number three, it's Greg in Michigan. Greg, good evening to you, and you're on with Dr. Rainer Zittelman. How are you this morning?
12: Dr. Sky, doctor, happy birthday. Boom shakalaka, Mr. Positive. Hey, Thank Dr. You. Sky, if you're talking about out of this world, I think the Knicks are out of this world there, young man.
7: Amen, my friend. Yes.
12: Yes. And I got to just ask the doctor, you know, when we look at space and aliens, how, in his understanding, how are we going to know the difference? And when we think of aliens and UFOs, we're always thinking of things like space, you know, spaceships and stuff sure. like that. Do you think the zeitgeist, pop culture, in essence, has defined how we look at aliens and extraterrestrial? Can we get beyond that?
7: Good questions, good observations from Greg. He's a regular caller to our show, the Dr. Sky Experience. Doctor, talk about that for a minute, because that's a hot subject today. Lots of controversy about E.T. and disclosure. And also, I failed to mention, the opening week of Spielberg's big movie for some. Many people like it. Many people are still confused about it. But disclosure, as we talk about disclosure. What say you, Doctor, about what Greg's talking about?
8: I think I believe it's 100% that we are not the only one. Space is so huge we can't imagine it. Of course, there are aliens out there, but whether we will ever meet them or not, I don't know, because it's so far, far, far, far away, and it's very likely that there are. A lot of, not only one, other intelligent spaces in space, not only we. But at the same time, I think, to be honest, it's more unlikely that we will meet them. We don't know what will happen in some hundreds or even some thousands of years. We don't know it. But I think one thing is important for us. So now we are the only one. So I think we are not the only one, but of course we don't know others. And I think it's very important that mankind will survive, even for this reason, for a lot of reasons, of course. But this is for me a strong reason why Elon Musk want to go to Mars. He said it on Friday. Our purpose is to make mankind a multiplanetary civilization. Multiplanetary civilization.
7: Sure.
8: Why? Because, you know, it happened on Earth that this asteroid killed all the dinosaurs some 100 million years ago.
7: All
8: and
7: right.
8: Things like this, of course, will happen again. We know it. Whether it will happen in a million years, in 100,000 years, or in 1,000 years, of course, we don't know that. And whether it will be possible, like in this Armageddon movie with Bruce Willis, that someone will go there and destroy the asteroids. We don't know whether it will be possible or not. And so for this is one very strong argument from Elon Musk. We should start to have a planet B. And this is the first time in the history of mankind on Earth since 4.5 billion years that we have the technical abilities. And so we should do it. Because
7: we should, Doctor, and we're up against a hard break. I apologize to everybody. Thank you, Gregory in Michigan from Line 3 there. We appreciate your contributions. As he says often, now, of course, with great emphasis, boom shakalaka, to the New York Knicks. What a great night for the people of New York and many other big Knicks fans around the nation. We'll continue with many of your calls, 1-800-848-9222. And if you're just joining us, Dr. Rainier Zittelman, his book, Many Things to Talk About, New Space Capitalism, The Entrepreneurial Path to the Stars. But in hour number two, we're going to transition to something that you may not have heard before, ladies and gentlemen, as we go into a more American exceptionalism conversation and a global conversation about the value of capitalism. That and so much more here on the Dr. Sky Experience, often referred to not only by myself but others as a theater of the mind, and you're welcome to be in the house. We'll be right back.
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20: Good afternoon. I'm Mark Furman, author of The Murder Business. Right now you're listening to Steve Cates.

0: Well, at 48 minutes after the hour, happy birthday, Doctor. I don't speak German fluently at all, so I figured we'd go that route. I hope the singers got it right.
1: This is a very kind for hearing in Trabant, because, to be honest, if we sing it here in Trabant, we sing it in English, like happy birthday to you. And it's really funny, and it's really great to hear it in my language in Trabant. This is a kind. Thank you.
0: Well, our pleasure, sir. Let's continue with the callers here as we move through time and space. They've been patient. Line number four, we have Dominic in New Jersey. Dominic, you're on with Dr. Zittelman. How are you this morning? Oh, let's go to Robert in Philadelphia. Sorry, you can call back. And Robert, good morning as always. I appreciate you. How are you doing?
2: Hi, Dr. Sky. It's good to talk to you again. And a thank you and a happy birthday to your guest, Dr. Littleman. I really appreciate the work you do. I think the concept of capitalism is an amazing thing. When you apply it to space exploration, because I've always been the mind that capitalism was part of this thing that we call American exceptionalism, the opportunity to do these things. And I really wish books like The Road to Serfdom from F.A. Hayek was required reading in our schools. But be that as it may, since we're celebrating the creation of trillionaires and him creating 4,000 millionaires, let's look at the quadrillionaire coming. And I'm assuming it's going to come from the guy that figures out how to mine the asteroids. And with that in mind, I'm asking the doctor specifically about that asteroid 16 Psyche that is about 140 miles across. It's loaded with precious metals and diamonds and things like that. And they estimate that it's worth about $10 quintillion.
0: That's a big number, Robert.
2: I know. I have two questions.
0: Amazing. Go ahead.
2: They say, oh, everybody would be a billionaire, but it would crash markets and it might change the dynamics, and nobody knows. So I wanted to ask the doctor what effect he thinks that would have on the world economies if we were able to mine it. And if it does crash the markets, is that a reason to not mine it if we're able to? And I'll leave it there.
0: Interesting questions. Thank you, Robert. Doctor, very good callers here with great questions.
1: I'm so thankful because I already wanted to talk about this topic, asteroid mining. Let's go deeper in this. Yes, beyond Earth, there are so much resources on the moon, and yes, Mars specifically on asteroids. The asteroid belt between Mars and Jupiter alone is estimated to contain between 700,000 and 1.7 million asteroids. Mm-hmm. And in addition, there are over 40,000 known near-Earth asteroids. And so the question is asteroid mining economically valuable? There's even a dedicated website that lists the values of numerous asteroids, and the search for most valuable reveals countless entries with values exceeding $100 trillion.
0: That's
1: and,
0: amazing.
1: Of course, you are right. If the variable market metals such as platinum flooded the market in such quantities, the price would, of course, immediately fall dramatically. Nonetheless, it's widely acknowledged that certain asteroids contain especially the valuable raw materials such as the platinum group metals, you call it PGMs, in concentrations significantly higher than those found on Earth. And of course, we will do it. But what most people don't understand, it will be only an exception that will bring it back to Earth. More important for asteroid mining that we need all this in space. I'll give you one example. One thing that is even more valuable maybe than platinum is water. Maybe you laugh at me, water.
0: That's interesting.
1: We need water in space. We need water if we want to colonize space. We need water for man to wash, to drink. We need it as an isolation against radiation. Even we need water propulsion for rockets, because you can split water in hydrogen and oxygen, and then you have propulsion for rockets. And it's too expensive to bring water from Earth to space as we do it now. But there is enough water on asteroids. It's frozen.
0: Well, Doctor, I want to jump in here because of time. Excuse me for cutting you in a little short.
1: Sorry.
0: To go on to what Robert was saying, I wanted to add something to the conversation. I study asteroids a lot. I've been observing them, tracking them. You know, they look like dots in the sky. But the point I'm trying to make and what Robert's bringing up, he's right. A quintillionaire, or whatever that could be, the numbers are literally, no pun intended, astronomical off the charts. But that particular asteroid Psyche is quite interesting. What many astronomers believe is that it's probably the core of an ancient planet. So obviously it's extremely metal-rich, as we're talking about here. But how did it form? Because it could be the remnant of a dying planet that once existed. And many people have been asking, the other questions came up about the origin of the moon. And like, you know, we were in school, people thought that the moon came out of the Pacific Ocean. And that's what we were told, so that's incorrect. So there must have been an object that came extremely close to the Earth billions of years ago, Theia, maybe about a Mars-sized object, which also had a metallic core. It hit the Earth, and its early stages helped form the moon. But the point that Robert's bringing up, and you're explaining, Doctor, in a very eloquent way, is that imagine being able to tug one of those, mine it, for all the different things. So thanks to Robert in Philadelphia. And, Doctor, you get the last word. We've got a few more minutes before this hour ends. Isn't that amazing how fast it goes when you're talking and listening and everybody calling in? It's always great.
1: Yes, let's go back to something that is important to mention. In 2011, we had this, what I call in my book, the end of the future, because the United States were not longer able to bring American astronauts from American soil with American rockets to the International Space Station. So this was a total disaster. We relied on the Russians for 9 years. We had to use their old-fashioned Soyuz rockets. And this was the failure of government-led space flight. And then this period only ended in 2020.

0: we have to work with this Egypt, with this SpaceX. I'm sorry, I don't want to be in your shoes. So this was the attitude at this time. They laughed at him. But now, today, no one laughs, laughs at him. Only people are envious, maybe, because he's a trillionaire.
1: That's amazing. Dr. Ramos, out of time for this hour, and if you're still on the line trying to get in, we'll do this. We'll do a mixed bag in hour number two. I wanted to change the direction of the conversation, but, Doctor, you're our special guest. We'll still take calls on the space capitalism about your book. But I wanted to get into something, and I only got a few minutes for me to explain it before the clock runs out. You're the author of so many books, and we'll have you comment on some of these as the new hour continues, as we begin. Your dissertation and your Ph.D. was Hitler's National Socialism, a big critique, obviously, on that. You're the author of so many books, The Wealth Elite, The Power of Capitalism in Defense of Capitalism. How about this, ladies and gentlemen? How Nations Escape Poverty, How People Become Famous, The Art of a Successful Life. Wow, this goes on. Set Yourself Bigger Goals. This is powerful stuff, ladies and gentlemen, and it also talks about, you know, we hear so much, Doctor, about the demonization of capitalism out there by certain elements in other political parties and other individuals, and it's a privilege to have you here to explain the value, in your opinion, of where capitalism goes. Look at just going on here with the IPO. It's going to make so many people wealthy, at least that's the upward climb, and that is so important. You got about a minute, Doctor, before we close out hour one, but the floor is yours for the next 60 seconds.
0: Yes, maybe only to prepare for the next hour, I give you only one number. 200 years ago, 90% of the worldwide population lived in extreme poverty. 90%. Today, it's less than 10%. This is what capitalism did. Let's talk about this in the next hour.
1: Absolutely, sir. It's always a privilege and honor. And as we say before, ladies and gentlemen, on to the stars. The term is ad astra. This is a reality as we're moving to a whole new generation of concepts and technology, whether it's AI included in the conversation. It's amazing. It's an interesting time to be alive. And there's a lot of positivity, and that's what we want to generate here on the Dr. Sky Experience with your calls as we move into hour number two in just a moment. Your calls in the Theater of the Mind, 1-800-848-9222. Congratulations to the Knicks as they continue to take the NBA championship. Not since, but 53 years ago. That's an amazing time. In my opinion, it must be the spirit of number 24, Bill Bradley, looking down on the earth and looking down on his team along with the other great players of the exceptional New York Knicks. We'll continue on the other side of this particular news segment as we talk with great guests. And ours today is Dr. Rainier Zettelman, his book, New Space Capitalism, The Entrepreneurial Path to the Stars, and more about In Defense of Capitalism. We'll be right back.

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2: I'm Sal Giandrasso. For the first time since 1973, the New York Knicks are NBA champions thanks to another dramatic fourth-quarter comeback. The Knicks beat San Antonio 94-90 in Game 5, taking the series 4-1. Jalen Brunson led the way with 45 points, and NBA Commissioner Adam Silver announced,
3: "The 2026 NBA Finals MVP is the captain, Jalen Brunson."
2: And Knicks fans cheering their team on the sidewalks of New York. That celebration in New York will continue. Mayor Mamdani announced a ticker tape parade set for Thursday. For more than five decades, Knicks fans have waited for a team to deliver another championship. They waited through bad teams, failed rebuilds, 22 different head coaches, missed opportunities. But now, the wait is over. Elsewhere, the diplomatic dance between the United States and Iran over a potential peace deal is picking up speed. While President Trump signals the U.S. is ready to put

0: pen to paper as soon as Sunday. Iran is saying not so fast. An Iranian official suggests some kind of agreement could be signed in the coming days, but he says not tomorrow. Meanwhile, Pakistan, which acted as a mediator, says the deal may be signed in the next 24 hours. Arkansas Republican Rick Crawford chairs the House Intelligence Committee, and he says it's time for Tehran to live up to its share of the bargain, given all that President Trump has done so far.
1: I really feel like the president has gone above and beyond the call with regard to his forbearance diplomatically. Now, they're going to fool around, and his patience is going to run out.
0: Meantime, in the walk up to peace, Saturday, U.S. forces shot down several one-way attack drones from Iran. CENTCOM says the drones were attempting to attack commercial ships transiting the Strait of Hormuz. Comes after Pakistan's prime minister said the U.S. and Iran have agreed to the wording of an agreement. Mediators are working on the final deal, they say. And News Nation's Zach Schoenfeld says there is still hope of one.
2: A lot of optimism heading into this weekend that we are on the cusp of a deal here. A senior administration official has been detailing to News Nation what this deal is set to include. First and foremost, this deal is set to include the destruction and removal of nuclear material from Iran, as well as the dismantling of its nuclear program. President Trump, of course, all throughout these negotiations and this conflict has been saying that he is not willing to accept a deal that does not include the dismantling of Iran's nuclear program as part of it.
0: And the Strait of Hormuz would be open for trade and shipping as part of the agreement, which could have an impact on oil prices. This is the Worldwide News Network.
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4: 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All of us have stuff with us. We're human. And some stuff is more profound than others. So, yeah, I loved Robert Byrd. And I think that a lot of times we get caught. Wait a minute, I'm getting a text. Uh-oh. I think it's from Princess Di. Oh, goodness gracious. She just sent me a Robert Byrd quote. See, this is dangerous. Rather I should die 1,000 times and see old glory trampled in the dirt, never to see it rise again, than to see this beloved land of ours become degraded by race mongrels. 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That was Senator Robert Byrd in 1944, opposing integration. Yeah, he's a Democrat. Same Democrats as George Wallace standing up there talking about segregation now. Segregation's ever, which is, by the way, what the Democrats still practice in public schools. Just so you know, they haven't really changed as a party that much, except now they do it on economic grounds. They claim he was vile.
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6: Welcome, ladies and gentlemen, as we move deeper into your weekend. And for those, of course, on the East Coast and the powerful signal, the blowtorch signal of Talk Radio 77 WABC, congratulations to the New York Knicks winning the NBA championship. Something that hasn't happened, in some 53 years or so. Congratulations. We'll see a ticker tape parade, but many people say celebrate, but don't desecrate. Important celebrations should be exciting times, but then again, no desecration. As we continue to move through time and space here, we broadcast always from the center of the universe, proudly New York City to the nation and the world. If you're a first-time listener or a regular listener, The content of the show continues with great guests from the realms of astronomy, space, aviation, the subject of weather, celebrity guests, and stories, that is, of American exceptionalism. We call it a theater of the mind. 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That number by now many know, and if you're a first-time listener, here it is, 1-800-848-9222. Thanks to our helmsman making it all possible, Bill and Jackson, navigating this powerful signal with your calls so you can be heard far and wide. Our special guest as we continue to hour number two, Dr. Renita Zittelman. He is living and calling us right now. We're calling him, I should say, from Berlin, Germany, on his birthday, a very special day. But here in the United States, a celebration of Flag Day, President Trump's birthday, of course, his 80th birthday, and get set for fight night near and around the White House in Washington, D.C., UFC championship taking place around the 250th anniversary of the United States of America, 8 p.m. Sunday night, Eastern Daylight Time. Doctor, thank you for being with us. I want to see if we can continue with some of the callers from hour number one before we move on to a different subject, per se. Let's welcome Dominic in New Jersey. You've been very patient. You're on with Dr. Zittelman. How are you?
7: Hello, Dr. Skye, and hello, Dr. Zittelman. I'm so happy to be, listening to your show, as always, Dr. Skye. And Dr. Zittelman, just wanted to ask you a couple questions. What is your opinion on the German space program? Obviously, you know that a big part of, NASA here in the United States after World War II was developed highly by, a lot of German scientists and engineers that came from your country into the United States, forming a foundation for NASA. And the reason why I ask that, because it just boggles my mind of why the German, you all aren't more advanced and more, involved in being one of the leaders, like the leading space program countries today. I mean, this is many, many years later, right? So if you could answer that question for me, I'd appreciate it. But I also want to say one thing to New Yorkers and Germany. I just want to say to all our friends in Germany, Doctor, if you can relay the message, if you hear fireworks coming from New York tonight, don't worry. It's just Knicks fans celebrating their first championship since 1973, 53 years of waiting, and tonight the basketball capital of the world is throwing one big party from Manhattan to Munich. Everybody's welcome on the bandwagon. Go Knicks, a Fuglersen.
6: Yeah, Dominic, you say it so well because, hey, I'm a proud New Yorker myself, even though I'm out here on the other side of the country. But that is quite amazing. But, Doctor, your opinion of what Dominic is talking about first, about the German space program. He brought up some good points.
8: Yes, this is a huge contrast. You're right. The American space program, by the way, also the Russian space program, what a lot of people don't know, was formed by German scientists, by German rocket experts, Werner von Braun, but a lot of others. But today it's very depressing. If you look at the German space program or European, one number is interesting. Last year in Europe we had eight launches compared with only the single company SpaceX, 165 launches. It means 20 times more. But the European Space Agency, its government, they are very proud to have a certificate in gender equality. This is what they are proud of, gender equality, but they are not able to build a reusable rocket. And we Germans, we are very proud. We have a program to bring disabled people to space, also this equality, but we don't have our own rockets. This is really depressing if you compare it with the time that you mentioned when this team from hundreds of German space specialists came to the United States and where the Werner von Braun was the mastermind of the Apollo program. And then if you see it today, this is the same in soccer, We were champions in soccer so many times, and today we are not. It's a decline in Germany, not only in the economy. We have now in Germany 7 years of stagnation, and the reason is we forgot what made us successful after World War II, and this was capitalism, this was the market economy. And since this Angela Merkel, Germany started to turn more and more in the direction of a planned economy, and all with the pretext of climate change. We want to fight against climate change and everything, you know, planned by the government, and this failed as it ever did before. So this is not a wonderful topic, to be honest.
6: Well, Dominic, thank you for your contribution here, as always, to this radio show, and all of you out there, ladies and gentlemen. We'll get to your calls. But, Doctor, if I may take the liberty as host to kind of shift the gears here, I have a manual transmission here, and I'm going to put it in overdrive. This is fascinating to me because this is a thing that I keep seeing and hearing. I've done shows across this country in the past on what I called a call to rights, the Constitution, the Bill of Rights, the Second Amendment, all that kind of stuff. But I won't go into too much of that. You, of course, have a very special niche here, and I like it. The book, In Defense of Capitalism. Let me read something, because this is not school time right now. It's not the civics class, but why not give these definitions? Capitalism, and I'll get your term on this, too, in your version. The core definition, an economic system based on the private ownership of the means of production and their operation for profit. The main features. It relies on voluntary exchange, competitive free markets, and supply and demand to allocate resources. The role of the market. Prices are set by consumers and corporations. Wealth accumulation and innovation are encouraged, which can drive economic growth, but often lead to significant wealth inequality, as this description says. And also, the government role is limited, typically focused on protecting individual property rights and enforcing contracts rather than controlling businesses. I've read stuff. But, Doctor, this is so important. I see, in my opinion, humble opinion, so much of a desecration on capitalism here by other forces and other political parties, not to name them. We all know who they are. Tell us your version of capitalism, shorter than what I read.
8: Yes, I think if you want to distinguish between capitalism, free market economy on the one hand, and the planned economy on the other hand, it's very simple. In capitalism, consumers, entrepreneurs, in the end, consumers decide what to produce and what not, and they decide who becomes rich. For example, if Jeff Bezos becomes rich, it's because our consumers' decision. Every time you buy something on Amazon, you make Jeff Bezos rich. So capitalism is democracy in the economy. We vote every day, and if you Google something, you make Sergio Brin and Larry Page a little bit richer. If you use Facebook, you make Mark Zuckerberg a little bit richer. And this is democracy. And in the planned economy, on the other hand, it's the state, the government, who decides what to produce. And I see a negative development in Europe, but also it was in the United States, that we forget about this. That the politicians think that they are smarter than millions of consumers and millions of entrepreneurs. I give you an example from Europe, what happens here. You know, they banned the combustion engine for the automotive industry. It will be forbidden in the future to sell here cars with combustion engine. It's all electric because politicians think that they are smarter than entrepreneurs and their consumers, of course, all with this pretext of.
6: But I see this big attack, Doctor, on capitalism everywhere here. Now let's go to socialism. And by the way, these definitions I'm reading, okay, are from an AI generation. So you could also argue pro and con that it didn't include everything, or it did not include this, or it's overly, you know, abusive in this. Socialism, core definition, an economic and political system characterized by social or public ownership and control of the major means of production, distribution, and exchange. The key features, it prioritizes collective welfare, public goods, and the reduction of economic inequality over individual profit. The role of the market, large industries and utilities are typically nationalized, while some degree of private business and market activity may still be permitted. Wow. And the government side of it, significant government intervention, funding robust social safety nets and universal health care, elder care, and free education. Here in America, Doctor, as I imagine in Europe, Germany, there's a big move on the socialism side. I don't get it. I mean, why is everybody not wanting to build or create wealth? Why are they demonizing this? I don't get it.
8: Yes, it's crazy. Even in the main capital of capitalism, New York, and I love New York. I have two apartments in New York, and I love New York. And even there, they voted for a hardcore Marxist mayor. It's unbelievable. And, you know, when I wrote my book 8 years ago, The Power of Capitalism, people criticized me. Oh, what are you writing about? Everyone knows that capitalism is better, socialism is dead. You fight the fights of the 70s and forget it. And unfortunately, I was right when I said it will come back, and it came back, and it comes back all around the world. And one reason is because young people, you know, they didn't experience this. They should know it from the history lessons at school, but they don't learn anything about it. And so let me especially say one thing that is important for me. They tried socialism in the last 100 years in so many different ways. In the Soviet Union, in another way, as in East Germany, in Romania, in Bulgaria, in North Korea, in Venezuela, this was the last time. There were more than 24 experiments with socialism, and they failed without any exception. And the last, I remember the last thing was Venezuela. Venezuela was once a time the richest country in Latin America, and by the way, one of the 20 richest countries in the world. Yes. And then they voted for Hugo Chavez, and intellectuals in Europe, in the United States, were so enthusiastic. They called it the socialism of the 21st century. And what happened now? So today, it's such a poor country. 80% of people in Venezuela live in poverty. And by the way, 8 million flat. It's more than from Ukraine.
6: Well, doctor, they ought to read your other book and another one I'm promoting, because you've got 30-some books here. And believe me, my friend, we could talk forever on this. The other book, How Nations Escape Poverty. But, doctor, let's go to the callers here. We probably have a mixed bag from hour one and two. They've been patient. Line number four, we welcome Bob in Long Island. Bob, thank you. You're on with Dr. Zittleman.
9: Yes, thank you, Eugene. Thank you, gentlemen. I've heard Elon Musk, you know, he's going to use the moon as a staging area to go to Mars. And for years I had heard that the moon has a very large content of iridium, which is naturally in meteors. And speculation over these years that iridium would be a very good power source, maybe inexhaustible. And I wonder about the commercial aspect, if that is true. Does the doctor know anything about iridium and the moon?
6: Doctor, please continue.
8: Yes, I think there is much more than on Earth. And if the future belongs to fusion, we don't know. We don't have it now. It would be extremely valuable, of course. Yes, you're right.
6: Doctor, I want to also jump in here and ask and answer something that Bob was talking about. There's another thing here that I learned from Dr. Harrison Schmidt, the man who was, of course, the only geologist on the lunar surface with Apollo 17. What he said, Bob, and to everybody listening, there is a surface isotope called helium-3 that if we could procure it, it has the capability of being used as a fuel with some refinement. Because remember, how does helium-3 take place? The lunar surface is in sunlight 14 days and in darkness 14 days. Imagine that. That'd be your calendar on the moon. But that's interesting, Bob, in Long Island, that helium-3 would also be a source. And this comes from a guy a lot smarter than me who knows geology, that helium-3 isotope. So people should look it up. Bob, if you have a follow-up comment, please continue. We have a lot of callers, and we appreciate you too.
9: Yes, I did hear about the helium-3 as another possibility for the moon. So I appreciate your time, gentlemen. Thank you very much.
6: You have a good morning. Let's go to line number one, doctor. We go to Nick in New Jersey. He's been patient. You're on. How are you this morning?
10: It's Nick from Virginia.
6: Oh, okay. I'm reading this wrong. It's listing as Nick in New Jersey. So unless you have the speed of light transformation, you're in Virginia. Welcome to the show.
10: Yes. I probably will be for a lot longer. But anyway,
6: there you go.
10: Robert, thanks for this conversation, because I think it's very important. Robert called earlier, and he mentioned mining asteroids, and it was suggested that water is going to be a problem, and I think we're not looking at mining asteroids correctly, I think robotics are going to be a big part of any kind of mining that we do, either on the moon or other planets or, you know, on an asteroid. So let's not dismiss that. And I think we're just in the early stages of robotics. And I think that should be part of our moon exploration. I think we're not even using robotics here on Earth that we could be using for, I think the main thing would be like in prison, we could have prison guards that are robots and not worry about the, you know, confrontations between humans and in prison. And then we also have, you know, this tiny little things that we do robotically here, but I want to get your opinion about that. That's going to be, you know, some entrepreneur is going to start with the robotics and make a lot of money. And I think there's no doubt that capitalism is the main drive, the main engine of anything that we do in space.
6: Well said, Nick. We haven't even gotten to communism and fascism, and the good doctor knows a lot. But, Doctor, this is an interesting caller because Nick brings up some good points about asteroids and about the ability to maybe just generate some revenue from that. Please continue.
8: Yes, of course, we will. And, of course, it is correct. We will do it with robots. There are only very few men will be needed. It will be done all by robots, this asteroid mining. And it will be a big business. I think it's a little bit more far ahead in the future. This is correct. I think maybe they will start in 10 years or something like this. But it will be a huge, huge business. And I read the prospectus from SpaceX. And in the past, Elon Musk, he was not so much pro-asteroid mining. But in the prospectus, I found a few sentences that they will also plan not only space tourism, but also asteroid mining. Unfortunately, there's not more about it in the prospectus, but I think if there is an opportunity, of course, Elon Musk will be so smart. He's very, very smart, maybe the smartest entrepreneur. He will be so smart to catch this opportunity. And yes, the even in the prospectus.
6: It's amazing. Nick, thank you for your contribution. You bring up some good points here. The first quadrillionaires may be made and eclipsing what we now know today as Elon Musk, the first trillionaire. And again, if we go back into the ancient Egyptians or way back in time, allegedly there was somebody even richer, but it was based on the acquisition of gold and silver. But that's for another story. Line number three, we welcome Stu in Brooklyn. You're on the air with Dr. Zittleman. How are you this morning?
11: I'm just terrific. Dr. Z, Elon Musk is a perfect example of the success of capitalism, which is precisely why I think that the future of SpaceX is going to be here on Earth. What does that mean? Lost on the geniuses in the media is the fact that our excursion to the moon carried humans around the moon at speeds up to 25,000 miles an hour.
6: Correct.
11: That means that the possibility of Elon Musk's idea of intercontinental travel aboard a rocket-powered airline-sized transportation units may be feasible, and I suspect the money that SpaceX just raised is going to be to do the engineering and the research into solving the problems associated with humans traveling at high speed, in quantity, and rocket-powered intercontinental rockets. So my trip to see my lady in London is 39 minutes, not 8 hours. Yeah.
6: You said it so well, Steve. Doctor, respond, because I think we have some very interesting callers here.
8: Absolutely. I'm happy that you mentioned it, because I forgot to talk about this. This is a very huge opportunity, and Musk spoke even years ago about this opportunity with his Starship. This is the biggest rocket ever built in human history, and not only to use it to go to the moon and to Mars, but also use it on Earth. And it's correct what you say. If they are successful with this, I can go maybe in 30 minutes from Berlin or from Frankfurt to New York. Of course, there are problems. You have to build huge space ports or airport space ports, whatever. And maybe not for everyone. It's a good thing because of the high pressure. And so maybe if you're not so healthy, it's not a good idea to take such a rocket. But I think it's a part of the future and a part of the thing. You can make a lot of money for business people. Time is money, and if you have the decision whether to fly 10 hours or 30 minutes, and even if it's more costly, then I think a lot of business people would take the 30 minutes option. And yes, very important point.
6: Very good. Dr. Ramos at the half mark here in hour number one, the heartbreak as we call it. But it's interesting. Tell us again your website. I didn't hear it clearly, and I will try to repeat it throughout the show too, so people can get in touch with you and learn so much more about the many books you've written. And we'll get back on measure after a few more calls and talk about In Defense of Capitalism, something that everybody out there, I'm sure, has a lot of questions about. Your website.
8: Yes, it's my name. It's spelled CITELMA and then double N and then .com. That's it.
6: Yes. That's a very good website. Yes, and you can learn so many things about your books. And if we have time, we'll even explore some of the concept of one of your novels, which I think is quite interesting, and we won't bring it up this moment. But again, how many books are we talking about here? Well over 30 books that you've authored. I mean, this is fascinating for people to learn about how to improve their life, how to escape poverty, defensive capitalism, the wealth elite, so many things, the power of capitalism, and how to set yourself bigger goals so you're helping people. These are things of importance.
8: Yes, and I think, this was, my books are translated in 35 languages now. And, for example, In Defense of Capitalism, you can have it in 30 languages. And this was also a big goal that I set for myself to have the book in so many languages. But one of my most successful books is Dare to be Different and Grow Rich. And it's about the power of thinking big. And I think this is when we talk about America. Let me say, tell you how I see the American success. It's based, of course, on private enterprise, on entrepreneurship, on capitalism, but it's also based on set yourself big goals, really huge goals. Now, I'm a fan of Arnold Schwarzenegger, who came from Austria and from a small village in Austria. And he came to the United States and first became the best bodybuilder in history. And then he became one of the most famous actors. And then he became two times governor of California. And I think the American dream is alive. And a part of this dream is...
6: I love it. We're up against that break. I hate to cut people short here because they have so much to contribute. Yes, the American dream is very much alive. More with Dr. Zittelman. Your questions and comments at 1-800-848-9222. And Sal in New Jersey, stay with us. We'll get you on the air on the other side of these announcements.
3: 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New York's home for entertaining talk. Streaming now on your smart speaker. Just say, play 77 WABC. If you missed Bo's Nerdly, here's what you missed.
4: Okay, you know, in Florida, they passed a new law, Cut 15. We can explain this. And that was passed, I think, with Princess Diana's favorite governor of all 50 governors. They passed the law down in Florida. Here's the content of that law.
12: Anyone applying for a driver's license in Florida must now pass an English exam.
4: People are not happy. I have some response. Don't have time to play it. We have a woman complaining. She doesn't speak English. that now she's been denied a driver's license in Florida. She's not happy about it. We'll get to that tomorrow. We've got, let's see what else we got here. Can't get to today. Woman that Donald Trump stole her food stamps from her. That. And then there's this business with the ID and voting. Senator Ossoff from Georgia. Senator Ossoff down in Georgia is against voter ID. Now, he used to be for it. He's against it now that his party told him, hey, pal. But do you know that Senator Ossoff had an event down there in Georgia? And you know what he did? You know what old Senator Ossoff did down there in Georgia? Senator Ossoff said, listen here, boy, y'all won't come to my... Y'all won't come to my event down here in Georgia? Listen up. You got to show some ID. You need to have government ID to get into my event so that we can talk about how we don't need ID to vote. And you say, no. That's right. You want to show up to see your senator. Jasmine is a lawyer. That's right. Jasmine Crockett is a lawyer. John Ossoff. Like the Democrats, we don't need voter ID. It's Jim Crow 2.0. And if there's a party that knows about Jim Crow, it's us. Because we're the ones that gave you Jim Crow 1.0. But Senator Ossoff, most Democrats, most black people say they want voter ID. Well, it don't matter. Them people don't know what's good for them. We know best. We don't like voter ID. Jim Crow 2.0.
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0: 32 minutes after the hour. Happy birthday, President Donald John Trump. An 80th birthday to celebrate, along with our very special guest, Dr. Renia Zittelman. Let's continue with the callers. They've been patient, and then we'll go on to subject matters that we talk about that you've written extensively about, the value and defense of capitalism. Let's go to line number five, and welcome Sal in New Jersey. Good morning. How are you doing?
1: Yes, hello, Dr. Sky and Dr. Zittelman. How are you tonight and this morning?
0: Doing good.
1: I would like to ask two different questions. Why is it that so many young people, especially young people, after looking at the failures of communism and socialism, still look at that ideology as ideal? And what can we do to get rid of that and foster an appreciation and a defense of capitalism in our country? And the second question is, with all this mining, space mining, how can we use that on Earth to mine gold so we can recover gold on this Earth so that will help put us on the gold standard?
0: Good points. Wow, I like what you're saying, Sal. Doctor, your response is most important to the listeners.
2: Yes, sir. With us young people, it's absolutely correct. I think they embrace socialism because they don't know anything about it. They had not the experience. I'm older. I'm 69 today, and we all in our age we saw that socialism failed. And the young people, where should they know it from? They should know it from history lessons at school, but teachers don't tell them anything about it. Let me give you one example that is very shocking for me. I traveled to 30 countries in 2020 and 2023, and I had lectures all over the world. And I asked people everywhere where I was, have you heard about the biggest socialist experiment in history? This was Mao Zedong's so-called Great Leap Forward. Between 1958 and 1962, 45 million people died in China. 45 million people died. And I think everyone should know it. I have a chapter, by the way, in my book, The Power of Capitalism, about this. And then I asked, and wherever I talked, whether it was to 30 people, 300 or 3,000, whether it was in South Korea, in Latin America, in New York, only very few people raised their hands. They have 95% had never heard about it. And it was so shocking for me because I think everyone, 100%, should know about it. And this is the reason why I'm writing my books, why I'm having my lectures all over the world, why I'm giving interviews like this, because young people, they don't learn it at school. They don't hear anything about this at the universities. And I think this is a big disaster, because if you don't know history, you will repeat the same mistakes as always.
0: Oh, doctor, I can't thank you enough for being here on this program. I mean, normally we talk about the space topics, but hey, we've mixed it up like salt and pepper here, and they do go together, not oil and vinegar this time. But let me say this. It's so incredible to hear this, and what Sal, you're bringing up here is so very powerful here. Why are we not teaching these things in school? And here in America, what happened to the Pledge of Allegiance? I mean, I'm 70, so I beat you by a year. But I don't know where I'm beating you to. But the truth of the matter is, these things used to be a normal part of America. And today is Flag Day, ladies and gentlemen, for America. How many people even fly a flag? How many people, and I was on my rant here before. Doctor, wouldn't you think that people in America who have flags come in, American flags, shouldn't they be made in America? I don't want to see Chinese flags of American flags. What the hell is going on with that? A subject for another time. But Sal, I got to thank you. You bring up some very common sense points to this Dr. Sky experience. Let's continue on. Many callers, limited time. Line number one, Edgar in the Bronx. You've been patient. Good morning.
3: Yeah, thank you. Yes, I studied Karl Marx in school, and a lot of commentary that I read about him rang like this, that one reason why the education system in America is so poor is because America's a capitalist country, and a capitalist country is basically most intent on producing capitalism, not so much welfare of human beings, and that So the public education in the United States is designed to put out an inferior product because this is a capitalist country. So I just wanted comments like that to reconcile them with what the professor was talking about. He was extolling the virtues of capitalism. Apparently I missed that part. But I'm just putting, you know, how do I reconcile what I read about Marxism, you know, go Karl Marx,
0: well,
3: you know, Das Kapital.
0: Powerful, powerful, Edgar. And I know we're getting a little bit of feedback, Doctor. It's not your fault. It's like you're hearing an echo of the caller in your headset. But I'd rather at least have that than lose you. But your response to Edgar is most important.
2: But maybe you can repeat because I have difficulties with this echo to understand.
0: No, no, that's okay. In other words, we hear it, but I'd rather not lose you as a caller all the way from Berlin. I think we can hear you. If you respond to Edgar, or did you not hear him?
2: Can you repeat his question? With the echo, it was a little bit...
0: I'm sorry, Edgar. If you can just give us a quick synopsis.
3: I can hang up.
0: Yeah, but give us a quick synopsis. The good doctor didn't hear what you were saying. Just give us a synopsis.
3: Oh, I'm sorry.
0: That's all right.
3: Go ahead. How do I reconcile what I read about Karl Marx's literature, Das Kapital, that capitalism is designed to put out an inferior product because the main purpose of capitalism is to create capital? You know, the human element is not secondary or tertiary on that.
0: Okay. We'll go with that, yeah. Edgar, in time. I appreciate you. Let's have the doctor explain.
2: I understand this, and I read it, you know, to be honest, when I was young, like a teenager, I was a Marxist, and I read all three volumes of Das Kapital and all the other books. But I think the most important thing, this is theory, and the theory is one thing, but the reality is they tried to realize these theories 24 times in the last century, and they failed without any exception. And then you have to ask the question, what about the theory? The socialists, they tell you, oh, it was not real socialism. Next time it will work better. And this is a story they tell you since 100 years, even after Venezuela failed. They told you, oh, sorry, this was not real socialism, but next time it will happen. But they tell us since 100 years. So I think the theory was wrong, and it was, you know, like great economists like Ludwig von Mises, they showed why the theory was wrong. But I think you don't have to know anything about the theory because you saw it never worked in practice. I give you one very, very important fact. Vietnam, you know, they embraced Marxist theories, and they were the poorest country in the world. Of course, also with the war with the United States and other countries in the 90s, they were the poorest country, poorer than all African countries. And then they started with free market reforms. I've been there several times in Vietnam. They call themselves socialists. But it's harder to find a Marxist at a university in Vietnam as it is in Europe or in the United States. They learned their lessons. And they embraced profit. They love capitalism. And what happened there? And this is a very important number. The number of people living in poverty decreased in Vietnam from 80%.
0: There you go.
2: 80 to 3%. From 80 to 3%, because free market reforms.
0: That's a big deal, and it's a big thing. You know, Doctor, you say it so well. We're almost up at the next break here, but I want to say something in you know, value to what you talk about here. In quick summary, I read a lot of what you wrote here, and still continue to read it. Your three C's of success. I'll say them, and if you want to add to it, clarity, consistency, and commitment, and I'll throw a fourth one in there, common sense. So if anything you do in life, and again, I'm not perfect. I mean, I have to follow these things and want to also. I'm a believer in capitalism, obviously. So these are the things. You want to set a goal? Clarity. Consistently. Don't give up. Commitment. That takes a lot. And look at Elon. I'm sure he slept on floors before he even thought his rocket company would get off the ground. Any other successful individual in this world has done this. I'm not the most successful, but the truth is, these are people that really, really had it right, and you have to honor that. You really do. What's wrong if people don't do that? You have a choice to make, right? And this is interesting, Doctor. I think I've said it. Don't you think that summarizes much of what you say?
2: Yes. You know, I think entrepreneurs like Elon Musk, but not only him, also like Jeff Bezos, or there are a lot of also small entrepreneurs. They should be role models for young people and not scapegoats. Today they are scapegoats. All these politicians, left-wing politicians, they blame them for all negative things that happens on Earth. No, they should be role models. And they are. I spoke about Vietnam, and the funny thing is, they invited me to their university, and the topic of the workshop was, how could we improve the image of wealthy people? Can you imagine university in the United States that invites me to talk about how can we improve the image of wealthy people?
0: I love it, Doctor. We're up against that break here. I really wish we had 200,000 hours to do this, but I'd hope you'd come back in the future. Is that something you'd contemplate as we move to this particular year? Is that good by you?
2: Absolutely. I would be very happy to come back to your show. Very, very happy. I appreciate
0: Let's
2: it.
0: Let's take that break and continue with Dr. Rainer Zitelmann as he talks about so many subjects. We'll get into a conversation quickly of communism, fascism, and obviously what we're talking about is in defense of capitalism. We'll be right back.
4: If you missed Dominic Carter, here's what you missed.
5: Here's the truth. Nobody wants to deal with the truth. President Biden should have never been elected president of the United States. Oh, go get me Kamala Harris. She's going to take me to the White House. There's a reason, President Biden. I think going back to 88, when you tried to run, and it never worked for you. And if you had never been the president of the United States, this family and tremendous pain and tremendous agony, these two parents and her sister will never, ever be the same again. And if you hadn't been elected, Biden, this child probably would be alive wrapping up her freshman year. Now, Mom Donnie. So you had the incident in Brooklyn. The Brooklyn Narcotics Unit, buy and bust. They believe they got the right guy. It was the wrong guy in a liquor store. It gets very physical. We haven't seen part one of the tape, only part two. The man is punched numerous times in the face, but of course, you should not have resisted, sir. Please don't resist. So now there's an update. Mom Donnie hates the cops. These two officers are on desk duty. They've lost their guns, their badges. Mom Donnie swoops in and has disbanded the entire unit.
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6: Hi, this is Chuck Lavelle, keyboard player with the Rolling Stones, and author and conservationist, and a guy who has fun no matter what he's doing, and you are listening to the Dr. Sky Show.
0: Communism, revolutionary political and economic theory rooted in Marxism, which advocates for a classless, stateless society where all property is publicly owned. Key features, individual property rights and free enterprise do not exist. It prioritizes economic equity and communal outcomes over equality and opportunity. Fascism, a far-right, authoritarian, and highly nationalistic political ideology that seeks to organize the entire society under a centralized totalitarian state. In defense of capitalism, Dr. Rainer Zitelmann is our special guest at the top of the hour, and we do continue at 47 minutes after the hour. Doctor, let's continue with the phone calls, and then let's get into an analysis of what I just talked about and your belief strongly in the defense of capitalism. Let's say good morning to Sean, line number three in Boston. You're on the air, and thank you for your patience above all.
7: Gentlemen, awesome show, and today is Donald Trump's birthday, and tomorrow is Xi Jinping's birthday, ping pong over in communist China. It's his birthday the day after. Now, listen, it's in the defense of the free markets and free enterprise. Don't use the term capitalism. Capitalism was coined by Karl Marx and all his Marx pals in the 1800s. Okay, so let's clear that up first. And the thing is, you're talking about communism in America. Listen, we imported it. We brought in the third world, and they're voting for all the goodies. And combine that with all the people that hate this country, well, they see communism as a way of destroying this country, and they're all for it. Communist China pours in billions of dollars. Saudi Arabia pours in billions. They have so much influence in this country, it's disgusting. Nobody talks about China sent the virus here, the COVID virus. No one talks about the influence in this country. It's disgusting. Nobody talks about China sent the virus here, the COVID virus. No one talks about the Saudi Arabians who ran into our trade center on 9/11 because they got so much power in this country. Nobody brings them up. They just bring Fauci's name up. So that's the point. We brought in millions of third worlders, and we're now a third world country. But you guys don't seem to worry about immigration. Just keep bringing in all the commies. I guess you support it if you're not against it, right?
0: Well, I think the president's done a lot, in my opinion, Sean. But let's continue on. I do get the message, and I think, you know, look, you and I are brothers in the concept, and I do believe that America, with capitalism, and again, salute and patriotism, and allegiance to America, is the right thing. Doctor, your response all the way from Berlin, Germany.
2: Yes, you're correct. You said capitalism was coined by the anti-capitalist. I tell you why I use the word as a provocation, because I want to start a discussion. And in the moment when I say I'm pro-capitalism, I have even a T-shirt, I love capitalism, and I start a discussion about this topic. But maybe can I add something at this point? You know,
0: please.
2: You told I have a birthday today, and so when I have a birthday, I can have a wish maybe, and my wish is that you, Steve, Dr. Sky, you read my book, and I want you the first to put a review on Amazon. This was what I would wish for you, because it's published 3 days ago and there's no review. And if you would be the first one, and the second wish is that everyone who give yourself a present and give it to me to order now with this use-based capitalism. And I think it's especially important for young people, because young people, if they don't know what to do, I think the future is in the space industry, definitely. And if they read the book, they will get

0: fascinated, I hope, for space and space capitalism as I did when I was young. And then they will have a big future. So if you have children, give this book to your children, because this is for the future. Don't study any bullshit things like gender studies and all this crazy stuff. It doesn't bring you forward. And even if you study economy, no, study something related to space.
1: I think, Doctor, you've given us some good inspiration. But let me jump in here as the host. What's your message to the American people? Because, again, we haven't had time to go into your dissertation and your doctorate on Hitler's National Socialism. I mean, that's a subject entirely, you know, it's your native from Germany. You understand what happened in your country. And so many people suffered under this horrible individual in all-time history, just like so many other people, like Joseph Stalin, who said, and I quote, "Show me the man and I'll show you the crime." I mean, that's crazy. But the truth of the matter is, these things are important. What's your message to America to steer itself away from the socialism, the communism, the fascism? You have the floor. This is powerful stuff, so let me be a good listener.
0: Yes, sir. If you talk about national socialism, it's important to understand this is a kind of socialism. And I distinguish between old-fashioned socialism. This means nationalizing all means of production. This was old-fashioned socialism as the communists did. But then this new type of socialism, what Adolf Hitler did first was formally the property rights remained, but only formally in legal terms. But in reality, there were no property rights because the government, it means the dictator, Adolf Hitler, he told the entrepreneurs what to produce and what not. And this is a dangerous thing, that today we have a socialism. They don't call themselves socialists, but in fact, they are. You have socialism in this time when you have not unlimited property rights, but in this moment when the politicians tell the entrepreneurs what to do and what not. And this is the topic of my book, Hitler's National Socialism, to understand and to distinguish between this old type and new type, I call it, the modern way of doing socialism. And this is a very dangerous way because they don't call themselves socialists. Hitler did it. But today, most of the socialists, they don't call themselves socialists. But
1: I agree.
0: Are. In the moment,
1: we have a lot of problems, Doctor, and I'm going to try to get and squeeze in as many callers as possible, not to overtalk you. But again, it's an apology if that sounds that way. Let's go to line number four, Joaquin in Pennsylvania. You're a regular caller to the show. How are you, sir?
2: Good evening, Dr. Sky and your guest. I'm so sorry I missed his name. I got home late. You know, the caller previously said that Karl Marx said that capitalism produces an inferior product. But I really want to know what superior product has ever been produced by communism. I mean,
1: Exactly. Everything
2: basically has come from the free markets. And barring, you know, you do have to admit that World War II Germany, their military machine, you know, they definitely did put out, you know, incredible equipment that we actually, you know, a lot of the stuff that we used was based off of that. But aside from that, no communism or socialism has ever given anything to anyone except for poverty and, You know,
1: Joaquin, I knew I had a brother in Pennsylvania, so this is interesting stuff. Doctor, in the limited time here, not to cut people short, we try to get responses. Go ahead there, Doctor. This is an interesting gentleman, Joaquin.
0: Yes, I can honestly, I agree 100%. Of course, you're right. I agree.
1: It's interesting. Thank you, Joaquin. We'll try to squeeze in as many callers. Line number one, Anthony in Long Island, as we close out our show. You're on the air with Dr. Zittelman. Good morning.
3: Yes, thank you for the programming. You know, I think we become what we resist or proclaim to resist originally. Alexander Fraser Tytler had said that democracy cannot be a permanent form of government because they slowly devolve through these eight stages of democracy, ultimately ending in a government that, through loose fiscal policies, collapses at its. And he said it would only last about 250 years, which is exactly where we find ourselves.
1: Exactly.
3: And when you have a government that lets in 20 million people and decides to charge you congestion pricing to use the streets that you paid for and built, you have a serious problem. And I think it's not long before the oppression of the leadership reveals itself, which is where we find ourselves. You know, when Joe Biden came out and said that if you don't vote for me, you ain't black. That was the most divisive thing a president could ever say to its people.
1: Agreed.
3: And
1: Agreed.
3: And then, too, you know, they started injecting us with chemicals, and they started, you know,

0: Yes, I think, as Judge reported, democracy is far from being perfect. Maybe it's the least worst from a lot of worst political systems, and I don't see an alternative. But of course, the problem with democracy is that politicians, they promise a lot to win elections, and then they make more debt, and I think this is a big problem. We have so much debt, it's very dangerous, and it's only because they compete for voters' votes, and then they promise a lot, and later to fulfill it, they make huge debt. This is a real problem in democracy.
1: Anthony, you're spot on, and so many callers here that talk about this, but I wonder, Doctor, I mean, with elections coming here in America and other places around the world, I just hope people go back to the concept of common sense, as we talk about and other great hosts here on this station do. And one of the big mantras here, you'll hear commentary from not only owner of the radio station, Mr. Katsimatidis, and also many others that are hosts here, about truth, justice, and the American way. And I think that's so important here, to teach these values to students in school and enforce the American traditions that are seemingly slipping through our fingers like a bunch of beach sand. And we don't want that to disappear. You get the last word. We got about a minute, Doctor, but I hope you'll come back. A happy birthday to you in Berlin, Germany. You got a minute to respond and give us a quick summary.
0: Yes, it was a great start for my birthday. Thank you. I appreciate it. And, of course, I'll be back. I'll be back. And, yes, let's repeat my wish. Go on Amazon or Barnes & Noble and order now. New space capitalism, and give it to your children, give it to young people. I think it will inspire them for the future to embrace capitalism, to embrace space. And yes, thank you.
1: Doctor, happy birthday again, and to our president, President Donald John Trump. He's celebrating his 80th birthday. May the peace of God be with him and those decisions that come. I don't know how I would handle that. That's a man that works, 28 hours a day. And we do respect his continuous belief in American exceptionalism. Thank you, ladies and gentlemen, and stay tuned here on Talk Radio 77 WABC as I pass the torch of conversation and dialogue for another side of Midnight with Lionel as he takes you to the sunrise, which is occurring pretty soon, ladies and gentlemen, and that of the summer solstice just around the corner. Clear skies, good health, and we'll see you next week with some interesting stories and continuing with American exceptionalism about the great steam engines of the past, like the big boy locomotive traveling for America's 250th. You got to hear it, you got to see it. And a story of Lionel Trains, a great American tradition with fathers and sons and even young girls and fathers working together, talking about a project with Lionel Trains.
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4: I'm Sal Chiambrasso. Thanks to another dramatic fourth quarter comeback, the New York Knicks are NBA champions. It's the first time since 1973. The Knicks beating the Spurs in San Antonio 95-90 in Game 5, taking the series 4-1. Jalen Brunson led the way with 45 points. He was named the NBA Finals MVP. And Knicks coach Mike Brown said,
5: "It's surreal. I still can't believe it's happened. I'd like to thank Mr. Dolan, Leon Rose, my entire staff, man. My entire staff was phenomenal. All the players. Just as importantly, I'd like to thank all the fans in New York, because you guys are freaking great, man. You make this thing surreal. You're unbelievable."
4: Courtesy ESPN, and the celebration is now on in New York. Knicks fans cheering their team at a Central Park watch party, then the Empire State Building awash in Knicks colors of orange and blue, and a ticker tape parade planned for Thursday. The peace talks with Iran making progress. President Trump says the U.S. is ready to sign the deal and make it happen on Sunday. Pakistan, the mediator country, said the deal may be signed in the next 24 hours, but an Iranian official said a deal may be signed in the days ahead, but not tomorrow.
6: President Trump is selling what he calls a framework to end the conflict with Iran, saying an agreement could be finalized soon.
7: "I have a deal that Iran will never have a nuclear weapon, which was the whole purpose of what we had to go through together."

0: Senior administration officials say the pending deal with Iran include nuclear material will be destroyed and removed, the program will be dismantled, none of Iran's money released until they perform, Strait of Hormuz will be open, and no Iran funding of terrorist groups.
1: News Nation's Rashad Hudson. As the weather heats up, thinking of grabbing a hard seltzer?
2: You may want to cut back on those hard seltzers. Research is linking them to a previously unseen kidney disorder. A group of New Jersey researchers compares the condition to beer potomania, a known disorder linked to excessive beer consumption and malnutrition. Symptoms include seizures and other complications tied to low sodium levels. Ken Rhodes, Worldwide News Network, New York.
1: Sunday is when UFC Freedom 250 matches happen on the South Lawn of the White House. Roughly 4,000 people expected at the Octagon. And former mixed martial artist Al Iaquinta says he can't wait.
3: This is what it's all about, I feel like. This is what's, you know, you think of something, you follow through with it, and you put on something that's just so out of the ordinary.
1: Seven fights scheduled to celebrate the president's 80th birthday and the 250th anniversary of the signing of the Declaration of Independence. This is the Worldwide News Network.
4: If you missed Rita Cosby, here's what you missed.
5: Zoran Mondani. Also, so many of the comments coming out this week. We also have now a primary race in the New York governor's race. And you got a lot of crazy comments coming from Democrats. Later on, we're going to talk about Benny Thompson. And he asked, this is the guy who was on the January 6th committee, remember, who just happened to destroy the evidence after the January 6th hearings. Surprise, surprise, surprise. But Benny Thompson asked Kristi Noem, the Secretary of Homeland Security, talked about the unfortunate accident of the National Guard troops being opened fire upon by that Afghan refugee. The unfortunate accident? It's not an accident. The guy was preparing for it for a while. He drove for days across country, drove thousands of miles, planned it, staked it out, opened fire. It's intentional. So why are Democrats trying to minimize it like it just happens to be some flash in the pan accident? It's not an accident. It is a horrible, disgusting crime that needs to be punished. And yet Benny Thompson used the phrase unfortunate accident. Well, here is Zoran Mondani. Here is what he had to say. He put out this video this week. This is another crazy thing. Puts out a video on how to avoid getting arrested by ICE. Puts it on his social media. Here he is.
6: Last weekend, ICE attempted to raid Canal Street and detain our immigrant neighbors. As mayor, I'll protect the rights of every single New Yorker. And that includes the more than 3 million immigrants who call this city their home. But we can all stand up to ICE if you know your rights. If you encounter ICE, these are the things that every New Yorker should know. First, ICE cannot enter into private spaces like your home, school, or a private area of your workplace without a judicial warrant signed by a judge. That looks like this.
7: If ICE does not have a judicial warrant signed by a judge, you have the right to say, I do not consent to entry, and the right to keep your door closed.
6: Sometimes ICE will show you paperwork that looks like this and tell you that they have the right to arrest you. That is false.
7: ICE is legally allowed to lie to you, but you have the right to remain silent.
6: If you're being detained, you may always ask, am I free to go, repeatedly, until they answer you.
7: You are legally allowed to film ICE as long as you do not interfere with an arrest.
6: It is important to remain calm during any interaction with ICE or law enforcement. Do not impede their investigation, resist arrest, or run. One last thing. New Yorkers have a constitutional right to protest. And when I'm mayor, we will protect that right. New York will always welcome immigrants. And I will fight each and every day to protect, support, and celebrate our immigrant brothers and sisters.
5: How is that not obstruction or aiding and abetting? Here's some tips to avoid ICE. Here's some things you don't have to do. If it doesn't look like a real warrant, you don't have to let them in.
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0: Friday lineup with you. This is the other. No, you know what? I can't get. This is another side, not the other. This is another side of midnight. We'll be here until, oh, I don't know, 5 a.m. And I'm so happy to be with you. 800-848-9222. 800-848-9222. My friends, one of the things I think is interesting about the show is we all like to impart upon you that which we find interesting. Dr. Sky certainly imparts his incredible and inane wisdom and levels of interest regarding what he finds interesting. And of course, when somebody finds something interesting, you will find them interesting as well. For the most part, I hope. Tonight, the Knickerbockers beat the Spurs 94-90, I believe. And they have, for the first time in 73 years, they have won the championship. Okay. Now, that is, of course, great. Great. It's good news. Makes people happy, provided there's no rioting, provided there's no... There's no, some, you know, violence. But I have this thought experiment that I use on a regular basis, and it goes something like this. I have been entrusted to explain how we humans work to somebody from a different planet or solar system, and I say, let me explain this thing to you. And he asks me, or it asks me, telepathically, most probably they will not speak any type of vocalization, it'll be telepathic. That's why their mouths, at least for the critters, tend to be so small. It's telepathic. But I would ask the question, or they would ask me, what is this event? And this evening, I was listening, I had the windows open, and I hear screaming, and I'm kind of following along, kind of tangentially. I'm actually watching old Ken Burns documentaries on World War II, the Revolutionary War. That's what I watch. And I'm not going to explain to you my viewing habits, but they're bizarre compared to most people. But anyway, as people are screaming outside, reminded me of during the COVID period when every night at 7 o'clock people would open up their windows and bang pots. It was one of the saddest moments of complete and total cultural subjugation I can remember. We were like barking seals in an act, like a circus act. It was so sad. But I would explain to my friend that I was entrusted to explain our human ways. I would say, this is the first time in 53 years that this team has won a national championship. And which is interesting, but something long absent returns. This isn't just nostalgia. It's sociology. And if you really want to see, go back and watch something, remember when the Red Sox won after the curse of the Bambino, and oh my God. But this is about sociology. This is human behavior at its best. Sociology, psychology, anthropology, all kind of rolled into one. Human beings, we, no matter how great we are tribal creatures. And sometimes these atavistic tendencies of ours come out. We love rituals, symbols, symbology, semiotics. We love the way we shake hands and religion, certain colored robes and incest and incense. And who cares about bugs anyway? But I digress. No, but we love this. But the rituals and the symbols, all of these moments, it tells us that we belong to something larger than ourselves. It's in us, and it must be from something that is, at least from an evolutionary point of view, beneficial. And that's why ancient civilizations built coliseums and held parades, staged spectacles. I mentioned to you, of course, you know the Roman poet Juvenal, called it bread and circuses. Give people food, entertainment, and a shared emotional experience, and society finds some kind of cohesion. It was so interesting. dear friends of mine from Ireland who came to this country. One in particular said, I don't know anything about baseball, but I want to root for a team. He lived in Sunnyside or Woodside, wherever, and he became a Mets fan. And he went and he immediately bought all of the apparel, all of the various clothings and all of the indications of such. And he said, I'm going to be a Mets fan. And that's how he became an American. And he went to this, you know, to Shea Stadium at the time, and he said, I don't know anything about your country, but I'm going to share this with you. And immediately, by his showing people that I'm interested in your pastime, it was instant brotherhood. I'll never forget that. It was so interesting. And I always tell people, if you're an expat and you are in another country, find yourself rooting for the local football team or what have you. But there's a deeper level here. As you know, we live in an age right now, an epoch of fractured attention. You know, families watch different screens, neighbors inhabit different realities. Sometimes we live for years in neighborhoods and never talk to somebody who lives next door to us. Politics has become a kind of a substitute religion, and social media has completely atomized us and transformed us into tribes of one. So when a tradition returns after more than half a century, it's not merely an event, it's a reunion with this collective shared memory that many people don't even realize that they missed or didn't know. And for that moment, again, if they're not rioting, people who don't normally share anything in common, either by virtue of race or gender or sexuality or zip code, for that moment, everybody's the same. Now, we're also starved for meaning. You know, we binge watch shows because myths are gone. We obsess over, and some people do, over fandoms, fans, and stars because tribes have disappeared. We wear logos because uniforms once signaled identity, going back again, tribalism. And the return of something after 53 years is a reminder, I guess, in some respects. I don't want you to think I'm being too deep, but I don't think I've even scratched deep enough. It's that people desperately want some kind of continuity in this culture or lack of that's obsessed with novelty. And psychologically, all of this triggers what researchers call collective effervescence. I love this. It's like that, who was it? Greenspan said, irrational exuberance. This is collective effervescence. And the term means, it's defined loosely as that kind of an electric feeling of sharing emotional experience with thousands or millions of others. This is another thing we do. This is why it's so different and important to enjoy movies, concerts, stadia, sports, because you become part of this organic whole. You know, you're not just an individual. You're atom. You're an atom. You're granular. You're corpuscular, whatever the word you want to use. But we love that. You can enjoy a movie better in a movie theater with a big screen and people around you than you can just watching it on the screen. You know it's true. The sad part is a lot of young people don't. And it's the same force behind championship parades, or, you know, rock concerts or religious revivals, national holidays. For just this one little singular moment, individuals stop being isolated members or consumers, and they become part of this common story. And maybe who knows, maybe that's the real reason. You know, Bread and Circus is never just, it was never just about distractions. It was about our way of reminding people that you're not alone, we're part of this thing. It's very interesting. And that's why some animals are lone wolves, some travel in packs, some aren't, some are very singular. It's interesting, the cetacean animals, bottlenose dolphins and orcas and the porpoises, they have a larger paralimbic system in their brain, which allows them to feel loss. And that's why they have to stay together. That's why it's so cruel when you separate whales from pods. Now, there's also something interesting. The same forces that create unity can also unleash, and this is also interesting, chaos. When a team wins a championship, people sometimes don't merely celebrate a game. They experience what people call de-individualization or de-individuation. This is that Gustave Le Bon crowd theory. This is the temporary loss of individual identity within a crowd. You would never overturn a car alone. Well, you can't. But sometimes when you're together with others, you feel anonymous. You're empowered. You're emotionally fused with others. And by the way, this is why many times they would ask people, why are you looting? Why are you looting? And some people would honestly say, well, I'm looting to get a new stereo or whatever the particular item is. But later on, other people said, I really don't know. I really don't know. I can't really answer that. I'm not sure. Because you're part of this. That's the whole notion of crowd theory. You lose this individual self, and then you become part of the larger group. Crowds can be good. Crowds can be bad. Crowds can be terrific when sometimes, remember, every now and then you'll hear about a story of a car that flips over and somebody's trapped underneath, and all of a sudden men, and usually men, you know, strapping types, will come out of buildings. They don't even know each other, but they will jump into this collective cause of lifting up the car, moving, trying to rescue somebody. It's incredible. Nobody knows why they're doing it, and it's so great to see that. Whenever there was a child stuck in a well or... and this is all over the world. People all of a sudden said, I've got to do something here. Same thing for calls to war, calls to stop behaviors. So this is a wonderful thing, and it's great. I personally, it is alien to me. I'm glad they won, but I never felt any kind of like excitement or giddiness. I have no connection to a professional team whatsoever. None. It's like me watching somebody fish. It's okay. I don't understand it. I don't connect to it. It's like one of those things, I just don't understand it. Walking around with a shirt, with a team. It's not so much... Some people... I can't tell you the number of Yankees fans who I think are just children. I mean, seriously, children. And growing up in Florida, as I call it, Florida Gators are the most obnoxious people you've ever met. They think they're superior, and it's just, but it's a fascinating subject. So, my friends, we have a lot to discuss. And the first question is, again, your thoughts and theories about why is it that we just lose ourselves? And also, when we look at the teams, when we look at who, you know, we always, we fought to break the color barrier, and I think it was wonderful in baseball. Got some of the greatest players of all time. Talk about stupid. But if this hypothetical person that I'm talking to from another planet, if I were to say, look at all these players, what do you notice about them? I think they would say, well, they're very tall compared to most people. That's true. You see any Cambodians on the team? No, I don't. Interesting. Why do you think that is? Maybe the hide connection? Yes. And what about race? Does that play any role whatsoever? Does anybody even suggest? Or is it possible that certain aspects of our society are better at things than others? Oh, dear God, did I just say that? I most certainly did. Our number is 800-848-9222. This is Lionel with you on Another Side of Midnight.
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2: In Texas, ranchers are on edge following the discovery of a flesh-eating insect called the New World screwworm fly. State Agriculture Commissioner Sid Miller says one key to stopping the spread is a drug that we learned about during COVID. It's called ivermectin.
3: A lot of people may have heard of that during COVID. Ivermectin is very effective in treating and preventing screwworm infestations. You give it to the livestock, it will kill any parasites they have, including screwworms.
2: It was earlier this year when the FDA issued what they called an emergency use authorization for ivermectin's use, calling it an important part of a comprehensive parasite management strategy. CNN notably criticized podcaster Joe Rogan for taking ivermectin during his bout with COVID, calling it horse dewormer. I'm James Flippin, and this is the Worldwide News Network.
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1: 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This is Another Side of Midnight with Lionel. Now, to the Bernard McGurk Studios, here's Lionel.
0: Ah, yes. Still one of the unheralded great Chicago 25 or 6-4, the great Bobby Lamb song. That song is about a songwriter who is frustrated because he is unable to write a song. And he's trying his best. And he happens to wonder what time it is. He looks up and it's 25 or 26 minutes to 4 in the morning. Which is great radio time, by the way. Anyway, 800-848-9222. You know, whenever... I always have been a proponent of this, and people get very upset with me because I'm not supposed to say this. But I think there are, ready for this? I think there are differences between men and women. This may come as a shock to you, but I think there are differences. I think there are differences not only physically, physiologically, in terms of physiognomy and morphology and musculature and strength, but also in terms of temperament, emotions, diabolical nature. Oh, yes. Oh, absolutely. And anybody who doesn't know this has not lived. And then there's this idea, there's this myth of this idea, this idea that somehow we all are the same. There's no difference. It goes back, not so much affirmative action, but DEI to an extent, but even that was kind of a misnomer. The idea is that we are not the same. We are not the same. We are different. And I always wondered, what happens if, pray tell, what happens if for some reason we found out that there was a group of people who might be better at something, not just different. So right now, in the human populations, we are not in any way identical in every trait whatsoever, period. But neither are there reducible, you know, stereotypes. So in the NBA, roughly 70% of players have historically been black Americans, 70%. In elite distance running, athletes from certain East African populations, especially groups such as the Kalenjin of Kenya and the Oromo of Ethiopia, they have been disproportionately successful in world-class marathons. What does this mean? It means that biology and culture and geography and opportunity all kind of interact. I find the East African runners to be the most interesting. In fact, we have not had, I forget the statistics, we have not had a non-African winner of any major marathon race in, I don't know, ever. I think in the first 500 or the numbers, I don't have it offhand. But when people grow up in high altitude, there might be some type of a conferring of some physiological advantage. There's cultural traditions that value running, create role models, economic incentives that encourage people to pursue the sport, also physical characteristics that may, on an average, be advantageous. There are differences in the gastrocnemius, in the musculature of the calf muscle. If you look at the calf, look at the leg structure of, for example, an NBA player versus other sports where there is like a thinner calf to make the legs almost like whips. They can move faster. And in fact, in the world of bodybuilding, historically, they noticed that there might be a difficult time certain by the way of muscle insertion. Now, when you say this, let me just, this is all documented. There's nothing remotely even interesting or characteristically problematic, but we are different. And different is perfect. Different is fine. Different is okay. You don't see too many Cambodians in the NBA because of the fact that they don't tend to be over 7 feet tall. The number of 7 feet tall players, by the way, now there's more 7 feet tall people in the population than there ever was. By the way, if you really want to see somebody's physiology or physiognomy, I should say, look at Michael Phelps, the swimmer. He has the same inseam. He's like 6'3 or 2 or whatever. He's a big, tall guy. But he has the same inseam of his pants as a rather, well, diminutive by comparison, shorter long-distance runner. His length is in his trunk. So when he comes off the block, he explodes by virtue of his physiology, his physiognomy, I should say. Okay. Now you know that. And I know that. And we know that. But some people get very upset because they don't like the idea of you suggesting that there are differences. So I ask this question. And let me give you this question. And you just answer this. Yes or no. Is it possible? Let me say this again. Is it possible? Because whenever you look at something, the first question you should always ask is this even remotely possible? If it's not possible, why even bother discussing it? But is it possible that we might find groups of people geographically, racially, in terms of age maybe, gender, sexuality, that are different, where one seems to be advantaged compared to somebody else? Is it possible that Asian samples are better at mathematical and spatial reason? Not always, but a significant difference. Could a group of people, you pick it, whether it's geographic, whether it's gender, might be better musically, might be better intellectually, might be better in terms of storytelling, might be better in terms of resolution advancement. Are there others that tend to be more violent, more angry, maybe negative? The thing I'm saying is, if we're different and we embrace certain type of differences, why can't there be differences that are absolutely guaranteed true, but we may not like that? Where do we get off with this notion of equality? Why does that bother anybody? Why? Why is it? Why do you think there is this ridiculous nature? Let me ask you this question. There has been, for the longest time, people say, wow, that's stereotypical. Gay men have predominantly, maybe not now, maybe it's a different story, but there was a time, at least, when they absolutely filled the ranks of hairdressers, interior decorators, very, very creative fashion designers. And why? Why is that? That doesn't mean, remember, that doesn't mean everybody who's gay is talented in that, but why is it, if you saw a greater number of, let's say, nuclear physicists who were left-handed, you would happen to, you would point that out as well. So the question I have, and this is just thinking for, because this is critical. This is where I love this the most, because it's kind of mysterious. The traits that we have and how we put it this way, if it wasn't for your ability to express that talent, it wouldn't matter. For example, Nolan Ryan, I think if there wasn't baseball, he'd probably be, you know, robbing gas stations. I kid, of course, when I say that, but he's not, I don't know, I don't remember him, but he doesn't come across as some heavy intellect. But for some reason, God or nature gave him a particular rotator cuff, a particular, again, physiognomy, an architecture of his arm that allowed the right torque and speed and durability like nobody else. He was born with this. There are people who are pitch perfect, people who are musically inclined. But if it wasn't for baseball, you would never know this. If there wasn't something called music, you would never know who would be beneficial. And if there was not something called basketball or some type of athletic prowess where you had to combine height with grace, you may not even reckon it. It may not, you may not recognize this. And because of artificial intelligence, we're also asking right now, what is it that these people have that maybe we might want to consider? For example, is it possible to find out what type of predisposition certain gay men have had? I'm being just blunt, to find out what is it. And if artificial intelligence could figure out, we've learned how to mimic, how to replicate that particular learning style, because after all, it's just a learning model, LLMs and others. So the implications are huge. The number is 800-848-9222. The question I have is very, very simple. When are we going to put to bed or bury the notion of equality? We are not equal. We should be treated in terms of equality, whereas we receive the same abilities. We're not foreclosed from entering, you know, restrooms or entering public office. Yeah, that's okay. But equity is the worst of the worst. But we are not the same. We are not the same. And if you wanted to do, for example, radio, let's say, for example, consulting, be careful of consultants. Anywho, but you would say, well, I would consult a talk radio differently than I would, let's say, sports radio, than I would an urban morning show. Why? Well, I've got to know what the audience likes and what the audience doesn't like. Are the audiences different? Yes. Will I take into account race and culture? Yes. And gender? Yes. And income? Yes. But wait a minute. I thought everybody was equal. Oh, no, they're not. See, that's okay then. This is the thing which always drives me the most nuts. How people believe there's this idea of equality. There is no such thing. I don't want to live in a world where there's equality, where everybody's the same. It's ridiculous. There are some people who do things better or worse, depending upon how you look at it, than others, and there's no way around it. And we have, by virtue of this, I don't want to use these terms all the time, you know, leftist, but there's this lunacy out there that believes that everybody's the same. No, you're not. None. You're not at all. You're not even remotely the same. You see, this also gets into this notion, which I wanted to discuss yesterday, but I want to kind of ease into now. Speaking of psychology, there are things that we do, that humans do, that we do, and we see it all the time in government, we see it in politics, we see it in presidents, we see it all the time. And the first one is this wonderful concept called cognitive dissonance. Now, in my realm, my acolytes, my friends, we know this big time. This is that feeling that people get when the facts, as evident, conflict with their beliefs. And instead of changing beliefs, they rationalize away the facts. You will make reality fit your wishes and hopes and dreams. Look at this case recently. We talked about Carmelo Anthony. Some of the most disjointed logic I've ever heard about his almost not being responsible for taking the life of that young man, but instead him being the victim of race. It was race, and somehow the jury, this alleged non-white jury, that caused the result, not his overwhelming guilt. And then you talk about people, you've heard this before, the Dunning-Kruger effect. And it makes complete sense. This is the postulate that says that the less somebody knows about a subject, the more likely they are to overestimate their own expertise. I see this all the time, specifically in political expression and political opinions. Oh my God. Not only do they overestimate their expertise, but they underestimate their ignorance. And what happens is whenever you're in a media situation and somebody puts a microphone in front of you and you're paid to opine, you really start to believe in what you're saying. You really believe, you start to believe that what you are saying is somehow correct because you don't realize how little you know. 800-848-9222. Where has this young man been, Vincent? Wherefore art thou? Why hast thou forsaken me, Vincenzo?
6: It's a pleasure to hear your voice again, and I'm finally catching up with you. And when I look in the papers at the advertisements for Mr. Casamatidi's shows on 77, mm-hmm. First I thought it was Friday night you were on, then and then I just... I came in and I just turned on the radio, and it's great to hear your voice.
0: Wow.
6: Lionel, as I told you,
0: I've missed you.
6: I missed you too, man. Glad to hear your voice again. Great. Lionel, mm-hmm. Some of these are stereotypes that change over time. Nowadays, we think that, all people in the creative arts, whether it's music or whatever have you, the stage arts, are gay, whereas 200 years ago, that wasn't the case at all. Bach had 17 kids, Haydn had a bunch of kids, mm-hmm. and so forth and so on. And of the classical composers, the only two composers who were known to be gay was Schubert and Franz Poulenc. And as far as the talent goes, Mozart, upon his death, Mozart's ears were much bigger than the average human being, so that probably contributed to the fact that he was able to hear a composition once and he could play it verbatim.
0: It couldn't, like they say, it couldn't hurt. Let's take you for example. I'm sure when you've been traveling the world, you've been someplace. Let's say you roll into someplace in Saginaw, Michigan. God forbid, somebody hears you. And they hear this, Italian feller, this Sicilian feller, perhaps, named Vincent, and he's from Brooklyn, and he sounds like somebody may look at you, and what's the first thing they're going to think based upon culture?
6: A girlfriend of mine 50 years ago, her mother said, I don't want my daughter going out with some Sicilian gangster. I swear to God, that's one of the first things she said. And this was a nice Jewish girl from Kingsbridge Avenue up in the Bronx, across the street from the Stella Doro Bakery up there. And, you know, I've gotten that, you know, a lot of times in my life. And they don't know the whole story. They don't know my background. They don't know my education. And I'll leave it at that, you know.
0: Right,
6: it adds interest
0: something?
6: To all of
0: yeah.
6: it.
0: And but see, that's what happens.
6: Out, Lionel, I have a friend in Italy. He has a family, he has a wife, two kids, and yet he has a hairdressing shop for women, and he's not gay at all. So that breaks, that shatters a little bit that stereotype. But then again, on the other hand, I've known a lot of hairdressers, not barbers, hairdressers who were gay. So I think the stereotype changes over time. I really, really do. And as far as, for example, like when Jalen Brunson in the last game that they lost, that French dude who was like 7'4", well, that guy was born to play basketball. What else is he going to do? He's 7'4". And another thing, you know, that they were thinking about a while back ago, raising in professional basketball, raising the height of the hoop, because when the game was originally conceived, it was conceived at the Jewish Hebrew organization, right. And most of the players 100 years ago were young Jewish men, and they weren't the height of a lot of these African Americans. So, and I heard that they should raise up the basket, because you see these guys, they go over and they lob the ball right in.
0: But it was Naismith and others. But let's talk about also something about Italian stereotypical, by virtue of movies and that sort of thing. In 1972, when The Godfather came out, it changed, as many people know, it changed the complexion or the way people viewed this particular segment of society. Remember, prior to Joe Valachi, remember, they thought that Francesco Castiglia was an Irishman. They had no idea. They didn't know anything. They might have suspected. But all of a sudden, when The Godfather came out, this cemented almost the stereotypical character, which actually was seen then in real life. Because
6: exactly.
0: Up till now, in American theater or movies, gangsters are always like Richard Widmark, you know, the Jimmy Cagney, the thug, the guy on the corner. But the idea of there being a hierarchy, of somebody being a boss or being a head of a family, it changed everything. So it's interesting how our perceptions of things change drastically. For you to not understand stereotypes is for you to understand that stereotypes come at least initially based upon a kernel of truth.
6: Yeah.
0: There's something there, and then how it's expanded. So what I say is embrace it, prepare to be surprised. But Vincent, we are different. We have traits. Some people are better at things. And by the way, everybody, you may have a talent for a sport or some particular behavior that is yet to be developed.
6: Right.
0: I mean, who? If it wasn't for basketball,
6: I have perfect pitch, Lionel. Always
0: really?
6: Had it all my life. I have perfect pitch. If I hear something, I don't need to go over to a piano and reference that note. I have perfect pitch. I was born with it.
0: That is so interesting. I'm trying to find out my particular talent. Mine, it's somewhere. I don't know what it is. Vincent, my good friend, I've missed you. I wish you were well. How is your health? How are you feeling?
6: I'm feeling okay. I've been having some dental problems. I have to go to the dentist every week to get work done. I'm having my crowns and bridges replaced, and it's aside from the expenses. I mean, I could deal with that, but it's uncomfortable. You know, getting all these injections and everything, and it's been, my teeth have been the bugbear of my life, and I would tell anybody, especially young people, take care of your teeth. You only get one set of teeth.
0: And also floss, because of the connections between
6: heart disease,
0: inflammation, heart, absolutely. Vincent, Di voglio bene assai.
6: Anch'io, Lionel, anch'io. Ciao,
0: ci vediamo dopo.
6: Ciao.
0: Thank you. Ci vediamo dopo, subito. Let's go back to the phones, back to the fun. Let's go to Loretta in Brooklyn. Loretta, you're on another side of Midnight with Lionel. Yes,
7: good morning, Lionel. How are you?
0: Beautiful. How are you?
7: I'm doing well. What you were talking about before, I just figured we're all different flowers from the same garden. We're supposed to be different from each other.
0: I think that's a beautiful thought.
7: Women will never be equal to each other, because women, I have to say about my own sex, we're cats. We're catty.
0: Absolutely. I have different theories. I have different theories on that. Women, always an exception, but women are not as gregarious. And I think so much of what God, nature, had two genders, believe it or not. And somebody, I think, I always say God flipped a coin and women lost. They said, you're going to come forward. You're going to bring the children. You're going to have to watch them. So we're going to make you more vicious, more suspicious, more careful. We don't want you to forget any slight. Why? Because women who think like that are better mothers than men. And I always say this with all due respect, Loretta, and I don't mean any, but I've said this, and I think people have copied it, and it's true. Men are stupid, but women are crazy. Women are crazy, but men are stupid. Men are just ridiculous.
7: You are terrific.
0: It's true. Listen, my darling, I thank you so much for calling. Thank you so much, Martin.
7: Thank you.
0: In upstate New York, you're on another side of Midnight with Lionel.
8: Hello, Lionel.
0: Hello, Martin.
8: You're absolutely right. Women are crazy and men are stupid. I can tell you from experience. But
0: I think you just have.
8: Anyway, Vincent rocks. I like Vincent.
0: Absolutely.
8: He's a good guy. So,
0: indeed, sir.
8: My thing is, well, I agree with you that we're not equal. We're not all equal. We have traits that are different. We have some people more intelligent than other people, like Elon Musk, for example. He's a very intelligent guy, and now, you know, he's got to be a trillionaire at this point, you know. It's because he's a pretty smart guy. Then you got these morons.
0: Is he smart because he's rich? Or rich because he's smart?
8: He's rich because he's smart.
0: Okay.
8: I think anyway.
0: Are all smart people rich, and are all rich people smart?
8: Well, I'm smart, and I'm not rich, so no.
0: Okay.
8: But anyway, you got these morons. Whether the Knicks win or whether they lose, they feel compelled to go out and destroy things. I mean, it's these people are really stupid people.
0: Why do they do that? Explain that to me.
8: I don't know. I mean, I'm not a moron. I can't explain it. So I don't know.
0: You don't have to share the trait of something to be able to identify. Why is it that people do this? It's one of those things that I never. And by the way,
8: maybe it's a mob mentality, perhaps mob mentality.
0: Yes,
8: everybody
0: yes,
8: else is doing it.
0: Yes.
8: Let's all do it together.
0: Exactly, it's groupthink. Absolutely, and you also lose your individual sense. Martin, I thank you for that. You lose your individual sense of responsibility, and you give yourself up to the collective morality of the group. We're going to talk about this and also more perception and the realities of life, all of that coming up on Another Side of Midnight, 800-848-9222 with me, Lionel.
1: 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Any man can be a father, but it takes someone special to be a dad. This Father's Day, Red Apple Audio Networks celebrate the man who has always been there with a card that says what words sometimes can't.
9: I have to be honest with you folks. Father's Day is tough for me because my father was not in my life. So it's a lot of hit and miss. It's a lot of trial and error. It's a lot of hoping and praying that you're making the right decision in terms of being a father. Being a father is very rewarding, and here's why. You watch your children grow. Being a father is very challenging because oftentimes the buck stops with you for the final decision as it relates to your children, your wife, your family. It's an awesome responsibility, but it's one that I think if you talk to any father, none of us take it lightly.
1: Dad, thank you for your strength, your guidance, and your unconditional love. Happy Father's Day. If you missed Dominic Carter, here's what you missed.
9: Obama and Mom Donnie met at a daycare. Here's why all of us should be seriously concerned that those two are meeting. These Democrats, especially these socialists, they are poisoning the minds of children for generations to come. That's the part that has me worried. These are all young, young children. And when Obama asked them who was Mamdani, a sizable amount, they knew Mamdani's name and his title. You and I know that this guy is the worst thing to ever hit New York, but these kids don't know it. All they know is that he is an authority figure and the mayor of New York.
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1: 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This is Another Side of Midnight with Lionel. Now, to the Bernard McGurk Studios, here's Lionel.
0: All righty, Lionel with you, 800-848-9222, 800-848-9222. We're talking about, among other things, inter alia, as we say. I love this. First of all, I don't get offended. I might get mad, but I don't get offended. Nothing really offends me. And I don't understand why people would think that we are not all different, and that sometimes that difference is because of who we are and how we're born and traits that we have. And if you don't think there are differences in physiology, physiognomy, intelligence, talent, for a variety of different reasons, if you don't think that is, the question is, when it's attributed to something, that makes a difference. You understand this? Let's go to Michael in New York. Michael, you're on Another Side of Midnight with Lionel.
11: Hi, Lionel. Point earlier about different cultures and different attributes, one of the things I found, and even one of your callers said he had perfect pitch, one of the things I learned or heard a while back was that Japanese, in general, have perfect pitch at a rate of around 30%, where the rest of the world has perfect pitch at about 3%. So that is beyond a statistical anomaly. And one of my guesses is that, as I understand it, I don't speak Japanese, but pitch and intonation actually is a big part of the language. Words could mean different things based on the intonation of it. So I wanted to throw my two cents in. But do you think
0: that maybe the reason why there are people who are better at, let's see, who are pitch perfect, and you can mention intonation, because in order to speak that, you have to develop it, as opposed to Japanese people are born with it. See, that's a different story. There are people, different cultures, you might be able to appreciate certain things. You might have different sensitivities to light, to whatever it is, based upon where you're born. But the idea that whenever we talk about why there's a predominance of black people in the NBA, and it was so interesting. There was a time when, of course, because of racial stupidity, you know, Bob Cousy, John Havlicek, once black players came in with Bill Russell and Will Chamberlain, it just changed completely. And the thing is now, is there something

0: this disdain for swimming and all of these. And whenever you dared to say this, people went to their immediate, knee-jerk reaction and say, it must be racial. It's not racial. We're different. I remember one time, by the way, thank you for your call. I remember listening one time to a fellow talking about how fashion designers, this was men's clothing, men, how certain clothes, the cuts of certain clothes, are different depending upon a style, depending upon not all black men, but some were different. There's something called steatopygia. And when you, this is absolutely documented. In some particular groups, some particular aspects, there is a large, not a large, kind of redundant, but a propensity for large glutes, different musculature, completely. You've seen this. Thank you, Michael. Thank you very much. But what I'm saying is, for you not to see this, it means you're not paying attention. You're not paying attention. I one time said, explain to me the differences between just looking Chinese. I had a friend of mine who could do this. Chinese, Japanese, Korean, and other variations. And my friend who's Chinese says, oh, I can tell you immediately. Because they're more attuned to it. This isn't racist. See, that's the part I want people to break. Embrace the subject. It's this diverse. You will talk about diversity. It doesn't get more diverse than this. Coming up, the tricks and the mind games that we play in crafting reality. Some of the most fascinating things that humans do. All coming up on Another Side of Midnight with Lionel, 800-848-9222. Stay tuned, my...
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3: I'm Sal Giangrasso. For the first time since 1973, the New York Knicks are NBA champions thanks to another dramatic fourth-quarter comeback.
4: Fox, 5 seconds remaining. Fox to Wemby. Wemby tries a three, puts it up, off the mark. Ananobi the rebound. It's over! It's over! Knick fans, this is not a dream. Your long, long wait has ended. Go ahead and cry. After 53 years, the Knicks are finally NBA champions once again.
3: Courtesy ABC, Knicks fans cheering their team on the sidewalks of New York. The Knicks beat San Antonio 94-90 in Game 5, taking that series 4-1. Jalen Brunson led the way with 45 points and was named Finals MVP.
5: It means the world to me to play, go on that court with those guys. Whatever environment we're in, home or away, doesn't matter for us.
3: Celebrations on now in New York. A ticker tape parade is planned for Thursday. Elsewhere, peace talks with Iran, making progress. President Trump says the U.S. is ready to sign a deal, says it could happen Sunday. Pakistan, the mediator country, said the deal could be signed in 24 hours. But an Iranian official says a deal may be signed in the days ahead, but not Sunday.
6: That timeline that both the U.S. and Pakistan are laying out here differs from what Iranian leaders are saying publicly. Because in a statement to Iranian state TV, the country's foreign ministry spokesperson said this deal signing will not be happening tomorrow, though he said he wouldn't rule out a deal being signed in the coming days.
3: News Nation's Hannah Brandt. Funeral services have been set for Iran's one-time supreme leader. We get details on that from Anita Bonita.
7: Iran state-run television says funeral ceremonies for former supreme leader Ayatollah Ali Khamenei will take place between July 4th and July 9th, a traditional period of mourning in the Shiite Muslim calendar. Khamenei was killed in the opening attack of the Iran war. The events are expected to begin in Tehran before moving first to Qom, a stronghold of many senior Shiite clerics, and finally to Khamenei's birthplace of Mashhad. He'll be buried there in the Imam Reza shrine. Khamenei ruled in Iran for 37 years, from the 1989 death of Ayatollah Khomeini until he was killed on February 28th of this year. Anita Bonita, Worldwide News Network.
3: Workers removed President Trump's name from the facade of the Kennedy Center for the Performing Arts early Saturday morning. The name removal follows a federal court ruling on May 29th that only Congress could rename the venue memorializing former President John F. Kennedy. Laura Bly of Virginia was among dozens of people who spent hours on the plaza in front of the Kennedy Center taking pictures.
8: I will be extremely excited and happy because I don't like having his

0: name on this building. It is illegal to have it on there, and he is not an arts supporter.
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4: So go into this AM New York column today, and here's how it starts. Menon's appearance with Mamdani on Thursday followed an interview the day earlier on the right-wing radio show. That's me, you know, pro-choice and pro-gay marriage. I'm right-wing. On the right-wing radio show of Sid Rosenberg on WABC Radio, where she criticized Mamdani's preliminary budget proposal. Rosenberg has drawn criticism in the past, having labeled Mamdani, the city's first Muslim mayor, a terrorist. By the way, I stopped doing that months ago, okay? Let's stop with that nonsense. And claiming during the campaign that he would be cheering another 9/11. Okay, made that comment with Cuomo, okay. So then it goes on to talk about Menon. Oh, here. Since the unveiling of his preliminary budget, Menon has said that potential property tax hikes should not be discussed amid the current affordability crisis. Speaking to Rosenberg on Wednesday, she emphasized that the city council has the final say over property taxes and made clear it will not approve any hike. Okay, so there's basically what she said to me. Then you go to the next page of this column. Asked by a political reporter, I'll give you that reporter. His name is Chris Sommerfeld. He used to write for the New York Daily News. Asked by a political reporter about Menon's appearance on Rosenberg's show after his Islamic-phobic comments about Hisner, there's that word again, Mamdani said he would let the speaker answer that. A spokesperson for the speaker's office said Menon's appearance on Rosenberg's show was one of many media hits she did that day to discuss the budget, but, you guys ready? But that she vehemently disagrees with the host's views and past remarks about the mayor. And here's where it gets really saucy. Quote, Speaker Menon vehemently disagrees with Sid Rosenberg on a whole range of topics. Well, how about that, Noam?
5: Well, that's fine. I mean, you know.
4: Well, what the hell could she disagree with me on a whole range of topics?
5: She, you know, not surprising that she disagrees with you a lot of stuff, but she came on anyway.
4: Speaker Menon vehemently disagrees with Sid Rosenberg on a whole range of topics. And here's a sentence, Lewis, that you're going to love. She strongly condemns his Islamophobic rhetoric.
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4: 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Separately, Commissioner Tisch reportedly met Rosenberg for dinner last month. This according to the Daily News. So,
5: But the commissioner didn't back down.
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3: It's Another Side of Midnight with Lionel. Now, to the Bernard McGurk Studios, here's Lionel.

0: Alrighty, line up with you. Hour number two of this thing of ours. Our number is 800-848-9222. 800-848-9222. There's a fellow by the name of David Epstein. David Epstein does a number of TED Talks. You must see him. You can go on YouTube and watch him. And he talks about how athletic performance, how it's changed over the years. And a couple things which is very interesting. If you take American men, listen to this fact, between, let's say, 20 and 40 years old, who are at least 7 feet tall, okay? Roughly 15 to 20% have played in the NBA at some point. That's a fact. Think about that. The probability an average American male plays in the NBA is roughly one in several thousand. The probability of a healthy seven-footer in the NBA is one in five. It's not because seven-footers are better people. It's because basketball, of course, rewards height. Listen to this one, another one, these facts, which I find so interesting. This is the notion of how the dominance of East African runners, it could be altitude, fast twitch muscles, who knows. And whenever you speak of musculature, people get crazy because they're thinking, oh my God, this is the way they treated black slaves and men like cattle, and they say, no, we're talking about reality. So anyway, today the men's marathon record is held by Kenyan runner Sebastian Sawe, S-A-W-E, at 1:59:30. It was set in London in April of this year. Okay, the second fastest marathon ever is by Ethiopian runner Yomif Kejelcha, 1:59:41. Think about that. 1:59, 11 seconds. Before them, the record was held by Kenyans Kelvin Kiptum and Eliud Kipchoge. In fact, the men's world record has been held continuously by Kenyan or Ethiopian athletes for nearly two decades. The concentration of the very top is extraordinary. One recent analysis found that 19 of the 20 fastest marathon times ever were run by athletes from Kenya or Ethiopia. And 89 of the top 100 performances belong to runners from those two countries. It's incredible. Now, what does that mean? Nothing. It doesn't mean anything. It just means that there may be a difference. How about this? How about Michael Phelps? Michael Phelps, he looked a little fodo, you know, a little stonad, but still he was good, excellent. His physiology and physiognomy, his morphology, was incredible. He was 6'4". His wingspan was about 6'7". Longer than his height, his wingspan. He had short legs for his height, reducing drag. He had large hands and feet functioning almost like paddles, extraordinary shoulder flexibility, and he produces unusually low amounts of lactic acid during exercise. He was a freak. Now, we also look at these things, which is very interesting. Jesse Owens, because you say, how would he compare today? In 1936, Jesse Owens ran the 100 meters in 10.3 seconds on a cinder track wearing primitive spikes. You had to bring your own trowel so you can dig a little hole for you to put your foot into to take off. Today we have different substances or different track surfaces that cause more of a bouncy kind of a feel. And this David Epstein notes that if you account for modern starting blocks, track surfaces, shoes, training methods, Jesse Owens' performance would compare well, if not better, to later eras. In fact, The point is that Jesse Owens would beat today's sprinters, but that technology and training made the difference. So it's fascinating. So when you see Jesse Owens, yep, him, I find it incredible. I love the differences between men and women. I think they're the most, if you don't know this, there's no help for you. And if there's one thing that a father can do for his son in particular, daughters too, but son, you say, let me explain women to you. And when you say this, people get, what are you getting at? I'm not even going to apologize. If you don't know the difference, how they are, you could see almost immediately. There is a propensity, a predisposition, a proclivity, a penchant, a penchant, as they say, for girls to love mommies and dolls and carriages without anybody telling them. It's almost hardwired. There was a study years ago where if you gave blocks to little boys, the boys would stack the blocks up. See how high they could stack them. Women spread the blocks out, almost like making a home. Women are far quicker in terms of verbal development than men. Absolutely. And men tend to be serial killers and criminals. Women don't. But if ever there was somebody that showed a ferocity, the likes of which you can't even imagine, look at nature and what a woman, what the distaff or the female version is. You know, lions or any kind of predator, they don't get mad. But a mother, a female mother, if anybody tries to take a child from their brood, they get mad. They get very, it's an affront. It's a territorial sense of yours. And by the way, it's not that you're taking, you're coming into my area. You're trying to take my brood. So let me ask you this. Do you think over a period of time that nature prefers a woman who tends to stay home more to take care of children? Do you think maybe nature tends to prefer a woman, a mother, who is not as, for lack of a better word, social as men? Men have, let me ask you this question. Let's say a man is going to throw a surprise party for his wife, okay? And you went to, let's say, your wife's best friend. Who is it? Most probably a member of the family, usually a close sister or a close friend. It would be the cheapest bill compared to a man. If a wife went to her husband's friend and said, how many of my husband's friends should I invite to the surprise party? He's got more friends than you can imagine. Now, granted, they might not be deep. They may not be, you know, profound. But men are far more collegial. They're far more gregarious. Sorry. It's true. And if you don't know this, and there's always a woman who says, well, I've got friends. No, you don't. No. A woman, and I say this with all due respect, and this is so sad, more often than not, a woman's worst enemy in the workplace or in life is another woman, usually a woman her age. There's a cutthroat backstabbing that's all too common, and you've got to stop that. Men are different, completely different. Now, granted, like I said, some of these friendships may be, you know, less than deep, but this predisposition starts from nature, kind of preferring this behavior, if that makes sense to you. It kind of prefers this behavior. So it models it. There is nothing, put it this way. If you believe in Darwin to an extent, there's some parts about Darwin I think makes a lot of sense. It's not foolproof. You understand that because of adaptation, because of shaping, because of a lot of things, we are different. Believe me, we are different. Let's go back at the phones, back at the fun. 800-848-9222. Alan on Long Island. You're on Another Side of Midnight with Lionel.
1: Hi, Lionel. Your conversation with Vincent was Nixon Frustonian. Tremendous. Give yourself a round of applause. Great.
0: He's a great man. I love him.
1: Oh, he's tremendous. The thing is, when it comes to, like, you might call it a stereotype or anything, and I'm not going to use any stereotypes in this call, but a certain ethnic group was used in movies for gangsters. Not all of them, but a lot of them. And it was just done, I think, because they felt it had an appeal. But if you really look at it, like, I mean, what was Whitey Bulger doing up in Winter Hill, teaching Sunday school catechism to wayward girls? You know, so we know anybody could have fit that role. And I also look at it this way, too. You talk about people ripping the joint up after a team wins a championship or anything. They do it because they get away with it. And, Lionel, can you get Tom Jones as a guest? It's not unusual to be known by anyone.
0: Have you seen him lately? I think he's 86 or 87. He is fantastic. Let me go back a couple of things. Different stereotypes for movies and the like. If you're going to do a movie about what we would call the LCN, Cosa Nostra, Mafia, whatever you want to call it, the life in an organization that has as its a requirement that you be of Sicilian or some type of heritage, and that can be fair. Do you know that the number of Jewish actors who played interchangeably with Italian actors, and also the amount, this I thought it was so funny, in Hogan's Heroes, the number of Germans who were Jewish actors. But here's the thing. If I want to, I'm not going to find a lot of Swedes who are in the Mafia. I'm just not. So consequently, if I want to have something that looks like The Sopranos, I'm going to get people who not only have a particular, maybe the name or the look, but who understands the essence of it. By the way, there's another thing too. Whenever you talk about movies, remember Charlie Chan, Werner Oland, Swede. I thought, I don't know if that's racist or not, but do you mean to tell me you can't find a Chinese actor? And Ki Luke was his number one son. But there was something wrong with that. That always bothered me. It's like a version almost of blackface. Alan, I thank you for your call. This is something which, again, I always err, or rather I get away from the notion of people being offended. I'm a realist. The only thing I tell you is that what I'm telling you is true. You may not like it. It may not be something you're proud of. It may not be something that we want to glorify, but what I'm saying is absolutely true. And you'll never hear me come up with an idea where you say to yourself, where the hell did you get that from? Oh, I got it from someplace. You just may not like that, because people love to dupe themselves into thinking that everybody is identical. We are not identical, and that's good. That's simple. 800-848-9222. And also coming up, how we delude ourselves in terms of thinking. You're going to love this, I find. This is Another Side of Midnight. This is Lionel. The number one more time, 800-848-9222.
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2: 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This is Another Side of Midnight with Lionel. Now, to the Bernard McGurk Studios,
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0: There we go.

0: It's he still can sing. 86 or 87 now. Sounds better than ever. Another Side of Midnight with you, Lionel, 800-848-9222. Have you ever heard people give you statistics that you don't like, that they will immediately get rid of? For example, if I were to show you, what about crime? If you look at the U.S. violent crime rate, Harvard studies, I can give you this shouldn't shock you, homicide robbery disproportionately higher among blacks based upon FBI, UCR data, victimization studies. Much of the arrest disparity aligns with self-reported offender identification data through policing and justice systems. Here's one for you. This is from ResearchGate. This was a meta-analysis. This one, people hate this. This is a meta-analysis of American race differences in intelligence. Meta-analyses of hundreds of thousands show average differences with white mean at 100, East Asians 105, whites 100, Hispanics 89, and according to this ResearchGate, blacks 82 to 85. These hold across IQ tests, SAT, military testing, with similar variances across groups. The gaps have not closed substantially since the 60s and 70s. Now, when you tell somebody this, and again, I didn't make this up. I will give it to you. It's ResearchGate. You can read it. The meta-analysis is there. People go berserk. They absolutely go berserk. What about the book Bell Curve? Bell Curve was incredible. This was Charles Murray. The Bell Curve, this is one of the most controversial social science books ever published, ever. It was by Charles Murray and Richard Herrnstein. And the book makes several major claims. They're still talking about it. One, intelligence, as measured by IQ tests, is a meaningful and measurable trait. And the authors argue that IQ correlates with many life outcomes, including educational attainment, income, occupational status, likelihood of poverty, crime rates, welfare dependence. IQ is substantially heritable. And they argue that genetics plays a significant role in intelligence, though they acknowledge environmental influence as well. Next, IQ is substantially heritable. I think I said that. Three, American society is becoming more cognitively stratified. And the book claims that highly educated and high IQ individuals increasingly marry one another and cluster socially and economically, creating what the authors call a cognitive elite. Then IQ predicts outcomes and independent of social class. And what's interesting is when you go through the actual findings, people will, as you can imagine, take great umbrage at the finding rather than asking, is it true? So what I'm saying is simply this. It's just a very simple question. I remember averages are, statistics, means, and median. But if there is, for example, a difference that you can see in looks, height, hair color, eye shape, epicanthus, nose structure, ears, musculature. I remember one time we were at a place in, I think it was St. Paul, and I had never been there before. So I'm having with my friend's, her husband, he's a friend too. Anyway, and he said, I want you to look around. What do you notice about these Minnesota types? And I looked. I said, I don't really notice. He says, they're all huge. I said, oh my God, you're right. They're Vikings. They're like from Norse ancestry. These people were just huge. I wasn't paying attention. That's the beauty of population clusters and the like. Nobody took offense at that. Nobody. It's one of those things where, unless you... I mean, it's funny, but so what I'm saying is, if an Asian can look different, if the difference between an African American, an Asian, Hispanic, you can look at people. In fact, when you are giving a description to the police, what do you look like? Think of it as a Hispanic male, Asian male. Sometimes you can't really tell. Asian, black, light skinned, biracial. You know these. You know these things by virtue of how you've lived and what you've seen. And for you to pretend they don't exist is absurd. Let's go back to the phones, back to the fun. Let's go to Nick in Virginia. Nick, you're on Another Side of Midnight with Lionel.
1: Hey, Lionel. Long time no
0: hey,
1: talk.
0: Hey, Nick. How are you, sir?
1: I'm great.
0: Good.
1: When you started talking about difference between people, you know, mm-hmm. we're all different. It made me think of Lobster Boy. whenever
0: Grady Stiles.
1: We had our... Excuse me?
0: Grady Stiles.
1: Oh, so I'm sure you do know about him and his tragic
0: life. He was from
1: life.
0: Florida. He was. We prosecuted him. Grady Stiles. He was he had electrodactyly. This is split hand or split foot malformation. He was in the circus. In '92, he was murdered in a case involving his wife and her boyfriend hiring a gunman, and he was a very violent. Lobster Boy. Yep. Anyway. Go ahead, sir.
1: Well, I didn't know that about him, but when I was a kid, right after school left out the first week of June, we had our fireman's mm-hmm. carnival, and he was there every year, maybe for about 5 years. And I got to, you know, see him when he was young. And
0: what did he
1: when
0: do?
1: When I first saw him, well, it wasn't much. It cost 25 cents. And he just sat there, and he explained his condition, but not really. It was like, because they build him up, the guy out on the speaker, you know, he's half lobster, he's half man, you know, and you get
0: so
1: in there.
0: What made you think of Grady? I'm just curious.
1: Well, you said the differences between people, you know, we're all
0: yes.
1: different.
0: That's true.
1: And,
0: yes.
1: There's nobody more different than Lobster Boy.
0: That is correct, sir. That is correct. Interesting how you went to Lobster Boy.
1: Yeah, well, it was just he made an impression on me when I was young. I felt so sorry for him, and you know, and he had a can of beer behind him, and I, you know, my dad was an alcoholic, so I, you know, mm-hmm. could relate to that. But it
0: well, do you
1: like
0: know?
1: He just
0: do you know
1: had no
0: that
1: happiness.
0: There was a group of people. John Ringling, for his Kadzan, his famous kind of a mansion on Sarasota Bay next to the Ringling Museum, he was of course Barnum and Bailey's, and summer, Florida was their summer retreat. There was a place outside of Hillsborough County called Gibsonton, and Gibsonton still has a variety. Maybe not as much now, but there was a time when this is where all of the circus performers, the freaks, people with who wear hirsute and hair, and people whose color of the face was dyed, not day dyed, what am I saying, but were you know, blue skinned, and you know, midgets, for lack of a better word, tall people. So they lived there, and my friend actually had no idea, was passing through, was doing something outside of Tampa, outside of Hillsborough County, and showed up at Gibsonton and went into this bar. And he walked in. And the best part about it was that he had no idea, but it was the Star Wars bar scene. Imagine, you don't know this, but you walk into a bar and there's circus performers, but you don't expect to see it. But all of a sudden, you see somebody who's 3 feet tall, somebody who's 8 feet tall, somebody who's—I mean, it's incredible thing. But these are people, by the way, who only found satisfaction there. And they were the rarest of the rare. Think about that one. And they all lived in harmony for the most part. But Grady was a different story.
1: Yeah. Well, can I say one more thing, Lionel?
0: Indeed, sir.
1: I had an old friend that once told me, he said, if you think all men are created equal, you've never taken a shower in the county jail.
0: Well, what do you mean by that?
1: Well, I guess, you know, if you're looking at other men, you're not all equal.
0: Do you find yourself looking at other men?
1: Absolutely.
0: I'm just
1: not.
0: Kidding you. I'm kidding you.
1: Well, yeah, I do, but absolutely. Not naked.
0: Right. Yeah, right, exactly. Thank you, my friend. Don't ever change. I mean, that's in 800-848-9222. Let's go instead to, let me see, let's go to Peter in, I guess, New Jersey. Peter, you're on another side of midnight with Lionel.
2: Yeah, hi, Lionel. I was thinking comically tonight about the hundreds of thousands of PhDs, doctors of philosophy, coming out of universities. And I thought that all of us WABC listeners, if we got college credits for listening, it would add up and we'd have hundreds of thousands of more PhDs. And then we could add to the Sermon on the Mount, blessed are the stupid.
0: Peter, I thank you so much, and I ask you again to call me in the future. You are wonderful. Thank you, sir. Anthony in New York, you're on another side of midnight with Lionel. Anthony once. Anthony twice. Okay, let's go to Tom in Chicago. Tom, you're on another side of midnight with Lionel.
3: Hey, what's going on, Lionel? I love these kind of conversations, man. That's right.
0: Good,
3: yeah.
0: Good.
3: But, you know, people get emotional when you start talking like this. And I'm black, you know. So,
0: what?
3: Yeah, it's crazy. But think about this. Who's doing the judging, though? Like you say, basketball, right? Be taller. Mm-hmm. This, that. Before blacks was let into basketball, we was playing basketball.
0: Right.
3: So when it's like, oh, bring him over here. But it was like he's good at it.
0: Right.
3: So we were shunned in it, right?
0: Right.
3: So once you, it was like the discovery of like football. Oh, we couldn't be quarterbacks. So once, now you look in the league now, it's like everybody's black quarterback. So that's what I'm saying. It's like it's always been here. It's just when you get the person opportunity to show those things. Even when you say swimming. Now, in America, yeah. But if you go other places, you can throw I'm pretty sure you go cruise ships, they throw you see the people throw quarters and stuff in the ocean, and these kids deep dive and go get them.
0: Yeah.
3: You know what I mean?
0: Right.
3: So it's like where? Like NBA doing, they're doing a change now where they're going to get white players from other countries. You see what I'm saying?
0: No, but what I'm saying is, in the United States, there has never been... This is, I've often said, there is absolutely nothing about buoyancy or, it doesn't work like that.
3: Yeah.
0: It doesn't,
3: no,
0: it doesn't
3: I,
0: work
3: like that. No, that's what I say. It doesn't work like that. I agree.
0: No,
3: I
0: but wait a minute. Same thing about black folks perhaps playing hockey. That has nothing to do, that's another one too. Or black singers in country music, which is another problem. But let me tell you, though.
3: But it was blacks and country music. It was blacks and country music, though. It's just like,
0: but wait a minute. But you do know, though, that in the cities, the number of there is a black kids don't have the same opportunities. In fact, there was an inordinate amount of black kids drowning.
3: There we go.
0: And
3: there
0: then
3: we go.
0: There was this.
3: Same opportunity.
0: There was this, like almost. I don't know what it was. Maybe you would know. You might know something more about this, but it was almost like an old, like a cultural thing against swimming or pools or I don't know what. So there was a concerted effort to prevent drownings by teaching black kids, like all kids, how to swim. And any truth to that?
3: But see, that's the thing I don't get. In the inner city of Chicago right now, the pool's getting ready to open. If you go to any black neighborhood, the pools are filled mm-hmm. with kids, and mm-hmm. they go it's past 9 feet. You know, right. That's why it's like the stereotype again that says, oh, you don't want to swim. Look at bobsledding, right? Jamaican bobsledding.
0: The Jamaicans. Remember the Jamaicans?
3: You know what I'm saying? Right. Jamaican's bobsledding team. So who does the judging on that? You know, who's saying, oh, now they're better now? It always been here. And it's like you just letting the opportunity possess itself, and people take advantage of it. I mean, take the opportunity and do these things. And people go, oh, look at it. I didn't know you can read. I didn't know you can do this. Right. I didn't know you can do that. You know what I'm saying? Until you give an opportunity, like CEOs right now. CEOs doing all these crazy things. How many black CEOs do you see or hear about if it ain't pertaining to music? You know what I mean? Mm-hmm. So right. It's like the opportunity ain't there. So when you get one, you be like, oh, look, they can do it.
0: You know, it's also, if you're a different person, for example, if you're, let's assume somebody who's looking at the NBA rosters, and the NBA, say somebody who's into kinesiology and physics and, you know, training, and looks out and says, what do you notice? Now, most people say, oh, black people. But what if somebody who knows says, well, I see a group of people with different muscle twitch or muscle this, or somebody who has a different, I'm looking at the length of this. They may not even notice color at all. They may be looking at something which is.
3: Like melatonin and non-melatonin, right?
0: Yeah,
3: like,
0: right.
3: Here it is. You walk around Chicago in the wintertime. It'd be like mm-hmm. white babies with no hat on. And they're like, oh, mm-hmm. he looks so cute. He's got rosy cheeks. The baby cold. Mm-hmm. The teeth chattering. You know what I'm saying?
0: Yeah. Right.
3: What I'm saying.
0: Rosy. Rosy. Right, exactly.
3: Rosy cheeks. He was like, he's cold.
0: Right.
3: But it's like, you train the baby to grow up to be used to the cold, basically. You know what I mean? And I used to always like, man, why do that? You know, you see a grown woman and men with hats on, but the kids don't have no hat on.
0: There is a. I don't want to mention their name. I think you would know them. But you know, in from Tampa, we had a lot of great baseball players. You know, Dwight Gooden and Lou Piniella and Tony La Russa and Wade Boggs and Tino Martinez and Dave Maggett. And a lot of them went to these two different high schools. I mean, they were all there. But I knew this one family, and one of them was he's a baseball player, and I swear to God, Tom. You would think whoever made their arms, it's like they like their arms were longer, and it's like, and I thought to myself, they were freaks until somebody gave them a baseball and said, look at the torque, and it's like they were like the greatest athletes ever. Now, if it wasn't for that talent, you'd put him in a carnival. You'd say, what the hell's the matter with this guy? He can't go to his jacket must be custom made. These long arms. But we have these different things. You know, it's funny about how sickle cell was an adaptation that black populations had to account for or to ward against malaria.
3: Yeah.
0: But then when they moved elsewhere to higher elevations, it was counterproductive. I mean, it's just all there's Tay-Sachs and Jewish and, but if you I'm sorry, go ahead.
3: I get what you're saying, but think about this: when you say like the behavior training, like why does people act like this? Is it a trait? You know, like when you basically say pedophile.
0: Mm-hmm.
3: Is it mainly white men that does that? Is that like a trait?
0: You know?
3: You hear that a lot. You know, even when I watch CSI and these criminal shows, the first mm-hmm. thing they say, I know it's for the TV ratings, maybe, but I'm like, no, wait, even to catch a predator, most of them guys will be white.
0: Yes. Oh, absolutely. And in fact, not only that, most predators are male. And I guarantee you, there hasn't been, if you had the number of serial killers, forget it.
3: Right.
0: Now, for some reason, now the thing is, now, so listen to this. What if I said to you, why do you think there was such a low propensity or proportion or propinquity, I guess, for black people to be serial killers? Now, one thing the optimist would say, well, They don't have that antisocial trait. They don't have that vindictive animus that would hurt. Or if you were not inclined, you would say they don't have the organizational skills of your more prolific killers. It's like, wait a minute, what? Same thing with women. Now, let's stop all this for a moment. Forget black and white. That's boring. Men and women, that is the greatest of them all. I don't care who you are, anybody, black, white, Asian, men and women. So when I see people, a man who walks around and says, I'm a woman now, I'm feigning menstruation, I'm going to have a mammoplasty. No. You're not a woman. Don't even.
3: But Lionel, you got girls?
0: No.
3: You have any daughter? Okay. Think about this. Most of the time, a lot of time, from what I see, women act that way because father's in the home. I got three girls, right? So it's like we kind of like raise them to be crazy. Like, say your boy get a medal or something like that. Mm-hmm. You don't be like, sometimes you're like, oh, yeah, that's what you need to do. You're supposed to do that. But with that girl, you better clap. You know what I'm saying? You better clap, cheer on. Oh, she can make you a pie or a cake, and it's nasty as hell. And you got to say, oh, this is great. You know, feed the ego. So now she's going with this ego that says, I can do anything. Mm. Nobody judged me. Nobody does this.
0: Well, that's like very interesting because that's the how do I say this? That is the same argument against people giving trophies to people who don't earn
3: it. Right.
0: But what I'm saying is, aside from this, all you have to do is just watch. Just watch girls and boys without any prompting. Just watch them. And if you don't see differences, if you you're not paying attention,
3: there's
0: something
3: it's a big
0: in
3: difference.
0: It. Yes, and also, let me ask you something. Do you know there's this? Let me just say something. There's this idea that says that when you are asleep, when you're doing REM sleep, when you are sleeping, you will for the most part have how do I say this? You will be paralyzed so that you can't act out. You can't act out your dreams. When you're in REM sleep, rapid eye movement, your body's paralyzed because it doesn't want you acting out. Now, the reason why I think not that they made men stronger than women, I think they made women weaker. Because let me ask you this. Can you imagine if you took the the anger disposition of women and gave them superhuman strength? At the same time, you would have
3: you would have linebacker Barbie. That's what you have.
0: You would have some, but you would not have a serial killer. But let me ask you this: if women ruled the world, what would wars look like? Would we have the same numbers? Would the world look the same? Would you have, for example, whenever you have ads for joining the Marines, it's always, you know, the snare drum and some guy hit the deck and machine guns. If women were the combatants, what would it sound like?
3: See, now we're getting into male chauvinism now, because here it is. With women, they'll be like, okay, we got these colors for our uniforms.
0: What I'm saying is, I do not think that there would be that there. I think there would be certainly aggressive, but I don't think they would necessarily want to destroy, kill, and maim as quickly as men do. I would say,
3: if they're going to get another woman that's another in another country, right. I think then, like you just got through saying before, it becomes like brutal then. Real.
0: Let me ask you
3: this,
0: changing the subject, same just for a second. Have you seen, like, for example, if two men meet, Like, if we're having a drink and some friend of mine comes up and says, hey, it's my friend Tom. Hey, how are you? It's always almost like deliberate niceness. Have you ever seen two women meet for the first time? The way they look at each other up and down? Have you ever seen that?
3: Oh, it's crazy.
0: Oh, it is almost like...
3: When you go somewhere, like you say, your wife can say, hey, let's go to my friend's house. You say, hey, this is Tom. You just met him. Just met me. Right. Hey, this is Tom. Right. Hey, how's it going? We sit down. We can have a great time.
0: Right. Yes.
3: Now, you can say, for the same move, and say, hey, we're going over to Tom's house. Right. And have your wife come in, and it's like, wait a minute, I got to fill it out. I just can't do it. You know, you're like, what happened? What's going on? I just can't. You know, they had this. I mean, she tried to do this to me. And I'm like, no, she didn't. You know what I'm saying? It's always like this,
0: but it's
3: this
0: also
3: a thing that goes in their head, man. I don't know. That's right here.
0: What about this one? Here's another one. This is not chauvinistic. This is perhaps maybe stereotypical. Two people are in a bar. Watch two men. They're kind of apart. How's it going? Great. How's he? Terrific. How's the family? Great. Fantastic. Your job is awful. Your kids are driving you crazy. But we always say great. We don't say. Now, watch two women. And the first one is they'll lean in and they'll say like, well, how did that make you feel? You're not going to believe what happened. What happened? And they get closer and they almost like confide. Now, we're almost projecting everything's great, everything's terrific, we're great. Women have no problem in telling each other exactly what the problem is.
3: Because
0: I gotta leave you with this one thing.
3: They pay attention to detail. Have you ever say, like my wife would come in and say, I'm going to the store, and I say, okay. But if I don't ask what store, what you getting, this right here, and she asks, I can say, I didn't know you were going to ask. Well, you didn't ask. There's detail with them.
0: Now, let me ask you this question. Final one. This is okay. The one that is really important in terms of the differences and how these things work. There is a tendency for I see this is observation and nothing else. There is a reason why they are different, and the reason why they're different, I still think it goes back to the fact that nature has given them, whether they have children or not, the ability to be mothers, to protect the brood. And consequently, they do not necessarily want to be they're not as gregarious and as friendly towards others. But if you want to have a juror and you say, who's telling the truth? Who's watching? Women are the best. Absolutely.
3: Now we sit here and ask, now let's think about this. Kindergarten, right? Where you need a nurturing kindergarten teacher. I had asked my wife, hey, would you rather a gay dude teach your kid or a woman? She said, it doesn't matter. I said, yes, it does. You know, it matters because that woman, to me, is more nurturing. Like you say, she knows her group. She there's just this mom thing, that internal mom thing that kicks in. You know, and with us, we have to be taught with a gay dude. He doesn't have that quality that
0: well. Let me leave you with
3: this.
0: I think what you're saying is this: a gay man is primarily a man. The gay is secondary. The male and female, that's the bottom line. Tom, I've enjoyed it. My friend, please call me again. This is Lionel with you, 800-848-9222. And this is Another Side of Midnight.
4: All night long, this is Another Side of Midnight with Lionel. 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
2: 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These are all young, young children. And when Obama asked them who was Mamdani, a sizable amount, they knew Mamdani's name and his title. You and I know that this guy is the worst thing to ever hit New York, but these kids don't know it. All they know is that he is an authority figure and the mayor of New York.
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0: with Lionel. Now, to the Bernard McGurk Studios, here's Lionel.
1: Wow. Scritti Politti. New way, or I found a new. Scritti Politti. These were communists. Scritti Politti was an Italian magazine dedicated to communist ideology. Way to go there, Bill, playing commie music. This was a great. And Bill, here's another one you probably don't know. A little trivia for you. Guess who covered this song? Miles Davis. How do you like them out? Scritti Politti. I found a new way. I found a

It's better way. Okay, right. Listen to Miles Davis. I love that. It's not very complex. Excellent. By the way, next time you're going to find some. Remember that Montego Bay? Who did this? Bobby Bloom. We should do this. Ready for this? We should do a show on white singers who sounded authentically black, not faux soul. There we go. This is a white Jamaican. Or what? Listen to this. Sounds like Richie Havens in a way. It's a white dude. David Clayton Thomas, Bill Champlin, Bill Medley, people who had their own, not that they mimic black soul voice, but sounded like it. And to me, there is no greater compliment. This is another one, too.

0: Really?
1: And he said, yeah, can't you? And now people, this is where people pretend that we have no differences. This is, we pretend. Here's the real test. I've always wanted to do this experiment, and I don't know how to do it. I don't know if there's a plethysmograph or some kind of a way of testing it, but you go to a new doctor. I don't know how you would do this, but just work with me. You go to a new doctor. You don't know who the doctor is. Maybe it's a suite. Maybe it's a bunch of, like at a hospital, you don't know who you get. The door opens up. First doctor is doctor, it looks like Marcus Welby. You know, Robert Young. The second one looks like Ben Carson. Okay. Third, Asian. Let's say Chinese. Young, old. Imagine that. Young black, old black, young white, young black. Woman. Woman black, woman Asian. What would your reaction be in terms of, before you even ask anything, your initial reaction in terms of, and however it measures, in initial trust or satisfaction, if that makes any sense, based upon completely stereotypical cultural biases. I love that stuff. Tell me the truth, even if the truth's uncomfortable. Hour number three coming up on another side.
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4: I'm Sal Giandrasso. After 53 years, the New York Knicks are NBA champs again.
5: The New York Knicks, trailing for most of Game 5 in the NBA Finals, played on the home turf of the San Antonio Spurs. Then in the final minutes in the fourth quarter, the game is tied at 83. Bars across New York City are packed. Fans fill the sidewalks and spill out into the streets to catch a glimpse of the TVs inside. Emotions are in flux during a tense back and forth between the two teams. The final call, as heard from the streets, as Knicks win 94-90. The Knicks win the NBA championship for the first time since 1973. Mayor Zoran Mamdani announcing a parade will be held on Thursday. Brandon Eisen, Worldwide News Network, New York.
4: And from the losing side, Spurs center Victor Wembanyama.
6: We can't have ups and downs like this so much, you know. The ups are okay. The downs, it's the reason we lost.
4: The Knicks' Jalen Brunson was named Finals MVP.
7: I was just trying to go out there just will us to win. Wasn't focused on anything else besides trying to win the game. Getting stops, getting out and running, just figuring out how to cut that lead or gain it when we got it. Christian. Really exciting moment, knowing that we won't give up.
4: Elsewhere, the peace talks with Iran making progress. President Trump says the U.S. is ready to sign a deal, said it could happen Sunday. Pakistan, the mediator country, said a deal may be signed in the next 24 hours. But an Iranian official said a deal might be signed in the days ahead, but not Sunday.
8: President Trump is selling what he calls a framework to end the conflict with Iran, saying an agreement could be finalized soon.
9: I have a deal that Iran will never have a nuclear weapon, which was the whole purpose of what we had to go through to get this.
8: Senior administration officials say the pending deal with Iran include nuclear material will be destroyed and removed, the program will be dismantled, none of Iran's money released until they perform, Strait of Hormuz will be open, and no Iran funding of terrorist groups.
4: That's News Nation's Rashad Hudson. In the walk-up to peace, Saturday, U.S. forces shot down several one-way attack drones from Iran. CENTCOM says the drones were attempting to attack commercial ships transiting the Strait of Hormuz. News Nation's Zach Schoenfeld says there is still hope for an agreement, though.
10: A lot of optimism heading into this weekend that we are on the cusp of a deal here. A senior administration official has been detailing to News Nation what this deal is set to include. First and foremost, this deal is set to include the destruction and removal of nuclear material from Iran, as well as the dismantling of its nuclear program. President Trump, of course, all throughout these negotiations and this conflict has been saying that he is not willing to accept a deal that does not include the dismantling of Iran's nuclear program as part of it.
4: And the Strait of Hormuz will be open for trade, which could lead oil prices lower. This is the Worldwide News Network.
3: If you miss Bo's Nerdly, here's what you missed.
11: And I watched almost every speech that was ever made during that entire period on the Senate floor. And I love Senator Byrd. He had a profound knowledge, not just of the United States Senate.

0: but he had a profound knowledge of the role of institutional democracy from the time of the Greeks and Romans up through current civilization. The man's breadth of knowledge was unmatched by anybody else in that entire Senate. He was the most intellectually profound man that I have ever heard speak on the Senate floor. And then the other side of him is he would talk about his wife. He would talk about his love for his state of West Virginia in ways that I have never heard a politician speak. The love of his state, of his it would ooze out. I couldn't hate the guy. And I don't. He was amazing. And I said the other day, too, I have a profound disagreement with those people that all they do is cast Robert E. Lee as a one-dimensional character without realizing what a great human being he was in spite of his failures. And now let me ask you a profound question, some of you. Oh, he's so crazy. Who among us has not failed? Who among us doesn't have failures? You can count to maybe one, depending on your spiritual, religious point of view, or two, or three, or more, depending on what it is you study spiritually. But those beings that inhabit this plane, whether in Christianity you believe it's Christ, whether you believe it's Buddha, whether you believe it's the 10 Sikh gurus, whoever it is, those individuals are rare that come here enlightened souls. All of us have stuff with us. We're human. And some stuff is more profound than others. So yeah, I loved Robert Byrd. Yeah, he's a Democrat. Same Democrats as George Wallace standing up there talking about segregation now. Segregation's ever. Which is, by the way, what the Democrats still practice in public schools. Just so you know. They haven't really changed as a party that much.
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0: Karate Lionel with you on number 800-848-9222. This is Another Side of Midnight. You know, one of the greatest inventions in my lifetime, first of all, was the idea of it was Pandora one time, but Spotify, and I just love my I found so much great music where you're able where it's able to anticipate kind of what you're looking for. It's the greatest thing in the world. And I program my own radio, my own music, my own. I don't need, you know, a person telling me about it, though you can if you want, but it's the greatest thing I've ever seen. It's the only bad part about it is that we're not enjoying, you know, speakers and high fidelity and woofers and tweeters, you know, because it's all headphones. But anyway, but thank God for that. It's just, my God, it's opened my world. And then YouTube came along, and I remember one time asking on radio, one of my topics was, is there something, keeping in view of this topic, is there something about the guitar, electric guitar, make it simple. And I'm a guitar player, but I'm more acoustic, bluegrassy. But anyway, but I said, is there something about the guitar that is male? Why are there no great female shredders or guitar players or whatever it is? Okay, now this is before YouTube. And we used to think, and Bonnie Raitt didn't count, and Orianthe was, you know, but it just, we didn't know about anything. Well, enter YouTube. And we're hearing the greatest stuff anybody has ever heard. And what where women have really gone, I mean, not just good in comparison to men, but I mean better, is bass, electric bass. I can't believe what I'm seeing. I'm seeing Japanese funk bands that I would have never known about. And had I just listened to regular radio or regular TV, where, for whatever reason, female guitar players never, you know, made it. So then I asked the question, why aren't there more female talk radio hosts? Why? This is what we used to say in the old days. You know, terrestrial radio, and even before satellite radio. Do they even have satellite? The satellite, I know there's Sirius, but does that even count? Anyway, it doesn't matter. So we used to think that. I say, well, the reason is because of such and such. Well, now because of YouTube, there are more great females than you can imagine. And I'm telling you right now, the most powerful woman on any kind of platform right now is Candace Owens. Period. End of discussion. I don't care whether you like her or not. She's explosive. A black woman, and nobody even thinks about her gender or her race. It doesn't even matter. Okay, so we're seeing that. So what I'm saying is we're seeing that a lot of these stereotypes just are being blown apart. Let me give you another one. I used to do stand-up comedy every weekend for years. And that's a very it's a weird group of people. But anyway, beside the point. So one day we were talking, I was talking to a club owner, and it was at the time when Rosie and I think Ellen were both either coming out or something. Yeah, they were coming out at the time. And this club owner said, you know, everybody knows they're gay. But maybe somebody, for example, in the Midwest doesn't know. So we were talking about this. I said, well, why do you think that is? He says, well, and this was his theory, and I do not necessarily abide by this. But he said, you know, most women in stand-up are gay. Now, again, that's absurd. But his theory was, well, he said, the reason why is because stand-up is very aggressive. It's very male. Very in your face. Here I am. Listen to me. Well, thanks to YouTube and the Great Equalizer, that's not true. There are, I mean, scores of top comics who are women who are not gay. It just, this was the Great Equalizer. You know, I live in an area where, kind of on the west side, and there's, you know, Power Station, and there's all these, what used to be these great recording studios. It's not recording studios anymore, because now you've got recording studios at home. And there was a time in the old days when if you wanted to go on a radio station, you had to position a radio station in one town. There were just a handful of them, and you would send in a tape, and if they didn't hire you, you didn't go anywhere. Now, the Great Equalizer, you've got people who are just blowing the world apart. Blowing the world apart. And they're from their bedroom. So what I'm saying is, when you open up your eyes and you get a better sample, you realize by virtue of this is that every stereotype you thought doesn't make any sense. It makes no sense whatsoever. And the more you learn about other people, the smarter it makes you. Absolutely. 800-848-9222. Let's go to Frankie in Queens. You're on Another Side of Midnight with Lionel.
1: Hey, good morning, Mr. Fancy Word User. I love you, man.
0: How are you, sir?
1: Before I get to my subject, are you going to be like going back to the cutting room at any time soon?
0: One never knows, sir, but yes, certainly.
1: All right, because I look forward to seeing you in person again.
0: Thank you, sir. I saw you
1: years ago. Listen, I just want to remind everybody that today is actually U.S. Flag Day. I encourage everybody to try to display an American flag on their home, if possible.
0: What does that mean? What does one do on Flag Day?
1: Well, some of us have a parade. I participated in a parade, and today I will be with the Knights of Columbus out in Oceanside, and they have this big patriotic Flag Day function, you know, with food, drink, and so on and so forth. And
0: you know, it's a very interesting. You know, the study of flags. You know, their history is called vexillology, which is interesting. But Flag Day. You know, the history behind Flag Day. Flag Day is observed every year on June 14th, and it commemorates the adoption of the first American flag by the Second Continental Congress on June the 14th, 1777. And the resolution described a flag with 13 alternating red and white stripes and 13 white stars on a blue field representing a new constellation. So Flag Day became an official national observance when Woodrow Wilson proclaimed June the 14th as Flag Day in 1916, and Congress formally established National Flag Day in 1949 under Truman, and it is not a federal holiday, meaning most businesses are open. And there's also an interesting coincidence. June 14th is also the birthday of the United States Army, founded in 1775, 2 years before the adoption of the flag. How about that?
1: And today is also our dear president's 80th birthday. So happy
0: Indeed.
1: Birthday, Mr. President.
0: God bless him.
1: That's good.
0: God bless him.
1: That's good.
0: Thank you, my good friend. Thank you. Please call me again. I appreciate it. 800-848-9222. 848-9222. I'm not really tired. It's, you know, when you talk like this, you've got a million things going on in your head. And I always like to tell somebody, you think this is easy? Sit down and do this. Just try it. Just think about what you're saying. Most people don't ever have to articulate something other than, you know, asking questions like, well, what do you think? What happened next? It's very, very taxing. It's very, very fun. Don't get me wrong. But after you're done, your brain is like, it's like you've just taken an exam. Jesse in New Rochelle, you're on Another Side of Midnight with Lionel.
2: Hi, this is Jesse.
0: Yes.
2: So I've been listening to you for a long time because I always wake up at 3 in the morning. Mm-hmm. And so I always respect your opinions, but I just want to know what your interpretation was about what Candace Owens and Tucker Carlson say about Jewish people.
0: I don't think they say anything about Jewish people. They have strong opinions about Israel, but not about Jewish people. They talk, I think they talk about the roles of, you know, geopolitical and that sort of thing. But Jewish people, nothing.
2: But to Jewish people, when not that I agree with everything that Israel always does, mm-hmm. God forbid, but to Jewish people, certain slant on blaming Israel for everything feels like it's against Jewish people.
0: Well, the problem is, if you want to read some interesting things, if you look at what they say in Haaretz, this is in Israel, these are Jewish people, you would not believe how strong their opinions are sometimes about either Netanyahu or Israeli, not Jewish, Israeli position. So I thank you for your call.
2: I read some of that, and I agree with a lot of what they say. But
0: right.
2: When we feel from Tucker Carlson or Candace Owens is a little bit different than that.
0: Well, have they ever said anything about Jewish people, that Judaism is wrong or Jewish people are wrong, or versus the government of Israel?
2: But it depends on the slant from which you're approaching it.
0: Well, it also depends on how you see it. You're right about that. But if somebody were to say, and by the way, I thank you for your call. The same thing as if you were to say, for example, that you don't believe, let's say, in our position regarding Ukraine and the acceptance of Ukraine or the acceptance of a NATO version of Ukraine and that's more difficult to explain. It's almost the same ideology. American involvement or whatever it is, it depends upon your slant. I will say this, and you've got to be very, very careful. There are people who absolutely, positively, 100% are truly anti-Semitic. They are against Jewish people, Judaism, absolutely. Just like there are racists, there are anti-Catholics, without a doubt. This is sometimes different. Sometimes the two are melded together. If somebody disagrees with a particular policy, many of them, by the way, who are themselves Jewish, you can't really call them anti-Semitic. So very precarious position to be in. So you have to watch what you say, but then again, know what you're talking about. Let's go to Rob in White Plains. Rob, you're on another side of Midnight with Lionel.
3: Love you, Lionel. Listen, talking about things Jewish, the Yiddish term the term chutzpah, H-U-T-S-P-A, I don't know how to spell it, but chutzpah. Right. I looked it up in the New American Dictionary of Synonyms. You know what the synonym for chutzpah was?
0: What?
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0: Thank you. Thank you, Rob. Have a good day, sir. 800-848-9222. I've heard of chutzpah, C-H-U... chutzpah, not hubris. That's a wonderful word. It's a wonderful... That's very interesting. I'm going to do a little bit of delving. In fact, let me see this just for a second, because I normally like to look at the derivation. Chutzpah. This is Yiddish word meaning audacity, nerve, gall, or shameless boldness. It can also be used positive for she had chutzpah to start a company with no money, meaning, or negative after causing a problem. He had the chutzpah. It's interesting. It's like the word aloha. It either means hello or goodbye, depending upon the particular context of what you are using. 800-848-9222. 800-848-9222. This is Lionel with you on Another Side of Midnight.
4: It's Another Side of Midnight with Lionel. Any man can be a father, but it takes someone special to be a dad. This Father's Day, Red Apple Audio Networks celebrate the man who has always been there with a card that says what words sometimes can't.
5: So the question is, what does Father's Day mean to me? Well, an opportunity to say thank you to my dad, the best dad, Ray Kelly. You may know him. He was great when I was a baby, I'm told. When I was a kid, I know. And right up until today, my best friend.
6: Walter Sterling, what does Father's Day mean to me? 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On Mother's Day, I take care of the kids to give Mom a break. And on Father's Day, Mom says, hey, you get to spend the whole day with the kids. Happy Father's Day, Walter Sterling.
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1: Crystal Blue Persuasion. Mr. James, right? Our number 800-848-9222. 800-848-9222. I love the idea of traits, and I love the idea of somebody saying there's this idea that some people might be good for something based upon either a trait inherent or culturally or I asked somebody one time, I said, "Did you ever see a Chinese homeless person in New York?" They said, "No." I said, "Why is that?" And they looked at him, "I don't know." I said, "Well, think about it. Why not? Why is that true?" One time, I went to a thing, Lucha Libre, at Madison Square Garden. Well, actually, one of the little smaller theaters. But it was Mexican, you know, Mexican wrestling. And I was there with a friend of mine, and I said, "This may be crazy." I said, "But I don't see a bald-headed Mexican here. Is there anything... perhaps any type of trait or some type of genetic predisposition against baldness?" And if you think about it, just look. I was with a friend of mine. I said, "Just look. Isn't that interesting? Isn't that something? Isn't that odd? Isn't that unique? There are traits." Who was it? George Carlin says, "You don't read too many Chinese guys named Rusty." Let's go to Sean in Boston. Sean, you're on another side of Midnight with Lionel.
2: Thank you, Lionel. And I think sometimes we stereotype, but I think in life you're better off being lucky, just pure, unadulterated luck.
1: Now, what do you mean?
2: But I just like to say, in 2020, during the virus, a lot of Republicans were downplaying the COVID virus and everything. And then Trump comes down with it. And Trump had it pretty bad because he needed oxygen. And then 3 weeks ago, Trump goes to China, and the guy who sent the virus over here, who gave it to him, he's toasting him, the butchers of Beijing and the Chinese communists who sent the virus over here. I think that it looked kind of weird. Like I think China looks at us like Saturday Night Live when it was in its heyday, and they laughed their heads off and everything, talking about little green Martians and this and that and blaming people for things. You know, it always seems to be something that becomes automatically
1: This is a very blanket. Little green Martians, what does that mean?
2: Well, this thing with the releasing of UFO files and aliens. I mean, I know it's BS. It's total nonsense. It's just more bread and circuses. But when Putin
1: Why do you think that?
2: Because it's a way of distracting everybody.
1: Why is this not true?
2: Because it's not true because they don't have any aliens in air. It Studio 54. I know it's
1: Let me ask you this.
2: But go ahead.
1: How do you know this?
2: Because if we would have known about it years ago if there was anything. There is nothing there. And that's why they can't show us anything.
1: Stop for a second. I want to take this. You have to continue this. When you say they would have shown us this before, who are they? What are you talking
2: about? We are they. The government. There's nobody has ever seen a space alien.
1: You're talking too much. Let's finish your... You're saying that nobody has ever seen an alien or an alien craft? Are you sure you said... Did you really say that?
2: That's correct. There's no space alien and there are no...
1: No. That's not what I said. See, you're not listening to what I'm saying, and I appreciate it. This is very important. You're saying nobody has ever seen this. Nobody. Nobody has ever seen either an alien craft... anybody's ever had contact with it? You said it's never happened. Is that what you're saying?
2: It's never happened. Listen,
1: how do you know that?
2: The National Enquirer used to give out a $50,000
1: award. No, stop, stop, stop. For, listen, do me a favor. Listen, I'm sorry. I'm not trying to be, but focus on this. I keep asking you a question, and you're not answering me, and it's very important. How do you know this?
2: Because no one's ever seen one. No one's ever taken a picture of one.
1: Let me stop you again. Let me stop you again. Stop. Again, I'm not trying to be rude. You said no one has ever seen one. And I said, how do you know this? And you said, because no one's ever seen one. It's this circular kind of a logic. Yes, they have. And with all due respect, and I say this absolutely positively with respect, you have not done,
2: let me finish my thought.
1: You have not done any research on this. You don't know what you're talking about. I say with all due respect, you have no idea. You have an anecdotal idea.
2: If you believe the government has a space alien in Area 51, you are as gullible and as dumb as the day is long.
1: Stop for a second. Stop for a second. What is the basis between Area 54 and S4 and Bob Lazar and Jesse Marcel and what Stanton Friedman has said? Believe me when I say this, and I know you're a good person. You don't know what you're talking about. You're like drive-by. You have this kind of this idea like, you know, that sounds like a cockamamie. You've never investigated this, never researched. And I thank you for your call. I this is the part, and again, did you hear the logic? Some people do not want to believe it. Therefore, they will couch everything as they said, the government would have told us this. Do you believe the government has told us the truth about anything? Anything. Why would the government tell us the truth about anything? Has the government told us the truth about JFK, RFK, 9/11, COVID, Epstein? You want me to continue? And when you say the government, who is the government? Do you know how easy it is for a... Let me rephrase this. Why would you want your potential enemies to know that you are in possession of something that could absolutely set the world on its head? Why would you want somebody to know that? Now, they probably do. They know this. When you talk about the Cometa report, when you talk about Area 51, Roswell, the eyewitness testimony, do you remember the stories about how they went to the end of, when they found the debris? Remember what Philip Corso said and others? And all of the books, all the testimony, how they went and they threatened members of the community that if they ever said anything, if there was nothing there, what's the big deal? I mean, Edgar Mitchell? There are people, by the way, who have seen, and I don't mean craft that is just, you know, that TikTok thing, but for the longest time. And for somebody to get an idea, just this, to just basically throw the whole thing away. Oh, and by the way, there are a lot of people who really don't know what they're talking about. And they kind of want there to be. And he said, little green men? We haven't used that phrase in... Oh, they're very real. Absolutely. Now, not everybody who makes the claim is correct. But there have been people... Not only that, there have been abductions. Betty and Barney Hill. Absolutely, positively... Look at the story behind it about Betty and Barney Hill, about what John Mack and others have done. This is the Harvard psychiatrist who put a lot of people under hypnosis. See, when somebody comes along and they don't know anything, they really know nothing about it. It's like, for example, whenever I've ever talked about the claims of 9/11, people don't know anything about that. I mean, I'm serious. And they look at me and they say, really? I say, well, yeah, you know this, right? No. And then they say, but I would have known this. And I said, Do you think that anybody on a cable news show is going to dare even get near this? They lied to you about COVID. Remember this? They're lying to you about geoengineering. They can't tell you. They are in fear of losing the last bastion, the last connector. It's going bye-bye. And instead of being more aggressive and saying, listen, we're going to be overtaken by digital platforms who speak far more boldly than this. We have to come out and say something. They don't do it. They don't do it. They were the ones when Bezos sent that little toy rocket ship up with the phony doors. They didn't even question that. It just blows my mind. And by the way, Spielberg, I can't really figure him out. I think Spielberg knows more than people realize. And by the way, the Vatican, if it means anything to you, and there are a lot of good Catholics out there, has said repeatedly that not only is it consistent with Catholic theology, there being people from other people or entities from other planets, other systems, but that most probably they view it as almost the status of angels. And the question also is, do they have original sin? Anyway, I don't want to get too deep into that right now. But like this last caller, listen to what he said. It didn't happen because it didn't happen. And what proof do you have? Because we would have known it. Uh-huh. Joel in California, you're on another set of Midnight with Lionel.
3: Hey, good morning, Mr. Lionel. Good day, sir. I have two quick stories. Second story has a subpart, but trust me, they're going to be short and sweet. Back in the early 90s, I had the pleasure of being stationed in the Republic of the Philippines for about 6 months while I was serving in the military. And I totally fell in love with the island. The people were amazing. Sweet, hospitable. They will figuratively give you their shirts off their back.
1: Mm-hmm. Right.
3: In the beginning, I was a little bit hesitant. I said, I think they just want money, blah, blah, blah. However, the longer I stayed there, I realized that they were actually genuine, caring, and loving citizens. Mm-hmm. Now, let me fast forward to last year, July. I was hospitalized for 2 weeks. And one thing I did notice, and it's true, that 97% of my nurses were Filipinos, which brings me to my point, which is I believe certain people are genetically predisposed to certain fields. Like all the nurses that took care of me, I was there for 2 weeks. All the nurses that took care of me, like I said, 97% of them were Filipino females. Mm-hmm. And it took real great care of me. Then I had a Filipino male nurse. That's 98%. Then I had a nurse from Trinidad, 99%. And then I had a Caucasian nurse. That's the 100%. But for the whole 2 weeks I was there, they took real great care of me. And, I mean, they showed gentleness, kindness. I mean,
1: okay, let me ask you a question.
3: Yes, sir.
1: What is the difference between, what if somebody said, that didn't speak to Filipinos. That spoke about good nursing, who happened to be Filipino.
3: That is also true, sir. Yeah, you make a valid point. That is also true. Yeah, that is also true. But that was just my opinion.
1: Of course, it's your opinion. No, I agree. But there's also, I feel like there is this right now. There is a genius that I'm seeing, and this is from afar, I don't live there, but from what I've seen, studying, what I've heard about, in the Japanese culture, a gentility and a respect and a kind of a courtesy that we so desperately need in our country. I mean, absolutely, to the point where, and they have rules about not speaking loudly on a subway, eating in public, very, very quiet. Now, interestingly enough, during, in fact, I was ensconced in this Ken Burns' documentary on World War II. People who were in the Pacific Theater said that during the Bataan Death March, the Japanese soldiers showed a brutality they have never, they couldn't even imagine. I thought, isn't that weird? Here I am thinking, maybe, but I, and again, I'm not trying to extrapolate anything from all that. But if also you can tell a couple of things here. Number one, the length of the culture, how old the culture is. Number two, we have a heterogeneity in our culture. There is no such thing, you know, white people, whatever may be the norm or the majority. But if you look around, my God, are there variations of it left and right. In Japan, they look alike, they act alike, they enjoy a kind of a solidarity. They have a different attitude towards people who might not be a part of anything because there's so much diversity. Think about that.
3: Yes, sir.
1: We may have so much heterogeneity that people don't feel a part of anything. Where I don't know. I'm just always trying to think about that. That's all.
3: No, and you make a valid point, sir, because like I said, I hate to bring up my military service again. However, when I was in boot camp, all they preached to us was, oh, the Japanese were bastards, blah, blah, that, WW2. And mind you, of course, it is history, you know, a Bataan Death March, all that other stuff. However, once again, I had the pleasure of being stationed in Okinawa three times, 6 months tours. I did 3 6-month tours in Okinawa. And every citizen I met in Okinawa was nothing but the most decent people I ever met, the most humblest people I ever met. I would go into
1: restaurants. What was the year of this? What year was this?
3: My first tour was in 86, second tour was in 87, third tour was in 89.
1: Okay, so this wasn't like during Vietnam or okay.
3: No, sir. Yeah, but like I said, they were just the most kindest and the most humblest people. And like you said, you go into a Japanese restaurant. Although Okinawans consider themselves different from Japanese, but
1: right.
3: But Okinawans.
1: But a couple of things which is very important also. There are people who during war. You find people who are fighting for their life, like, for example, Vietnam. They did not see us at all as wonderful liberators. We were the enemy. And they were a most formidable opponent. And they were protecting their country land, whether you like it or not. They were a different kettle of fish. Once that was removed, now today, Vietnam, think about this. This is... The tourism is just incredible. The people go, this is a communist country, theoretically. This was our enemy, no problem. And we get along with them, no problem. Welcome. And yet, not too long ago, we wanted to kill each other. Look at Northern Ireland. They are people who are virtually, identical. We're the exception of Catholics and, Protestants. But they're right there. And even they can show incredible inhospitability towards each other, depending upon the situation. I thank you very much, sir, for your call. I truly do. You know, I asked a friend, I'm not going to tell you, but he's an old high school buddy, and he does a travel business. I said, tell me the great places to go. He says, but tell me the countries you don't want to go to ever again. I don't want to give you the list. But it was very interesting. I don't think it'd be places you'd want to go. And there might very well be people who have ways of looking at life and dispositions that we may not necessarily agree with. A code, Mr. Lee, a code, sir. But for example, we do things that are different. Somebody told me that the French are always notoriously rude. You always heard about how rude the French are. And other people are saying, no, we look rather rude to them. Give an example. One of the things which they said the French hate about Americans is when you walk into their shop, it's like walking into their home and you don't say bonjour or hello or nothing. That drives them nuts. Absolutely drives them crazy. The Italians, sometimes Romans, will talk about how tourists dress. We dress like slobs. We don't have a European flair. And it's interesting, just different ways of looking at things. This is one of my favorite stories. There was a fellow, there was a YouTube channel of a guy who was an expat, and he fell in love with a Japanese girl. And the premise was he really loved her family and just loved them. It was so terrific. And they thought, I found a home, and these would be great in-laws, and it would be wonderful. And he thought, terrific. So I don't know how the subject came up, whether he formally asked the family or the father for her hand or who knows. But the father basically said to him, oh, no, you don't. He said, what? He said, oh, no, no, no. You're not going to marry my daughter. No way. Why? He says, well, you're not Japanese. And he meant it respectfully. He didn't say anything rudely. He said, oh, no, no, no, no. This is our culture, and you're not going to come. And now, granted, I'm not suggesting that this is the way everybody feels, but he made it very, very clear. And he said, you know, come to think of it, it wasn't that. It wasn't rude. It wasn't discourteous. It wasn't anything like that. But he said, you know, they make a lot of sense. They make a lot of sense. And what's also very interesting is that, believe it or not, sometimes there are people who say, this is our culture, and we don't want you mucking it up. And do you have a problem with that? I don't. I don't. Not at all. Not in the least. Nothing. I see absolutely nothing. We might need a new one there, Mr. Lee. This seems to be invalid. Sorry, I don't mean to be. That's exactly the same one from last time, sir. The thing which is interesting about traits, and this is what I love, if you had to ask somebody, if you had to tell somebody, this is what America is about, this is what we believe, and if you had to really explain things to them, and they said to you, please tell me the truth, first of all, how would you say, are Americans nice people? Answer that question. Are we? The question you should follow up with that, where? Which Americans? Where? People think like America is a place, like America, Georgia. Say, no. Where? Do you want to compare somebody with Seattle to Brooklyn? Or New Orleans? Or Plano, Texas? That's my favorite. It's like, what do you mean America? Which America? Who? What are you talking about? Then you're going to ask the question, who runs our country? Do you think President Trump runs the show here? I'm being serious. I mean, he's got a tremendous say, no doubt. And again, happy birthday, Mr. President. But do you think the presidents of the United States run the show? You got to be kidding me. Hell no. Absolutely not. There are so many other countervailing powers. Then you got to ask yourself, well, what do Americans think? And I would say, we're very good people, but we're just 250 years old. We're good people, but we think we know everything. And we think we're exceptional. And American exceptionalism is great. And I like that. But that can get you, talk about chutzpah and hubris, that can get you into problems. We are very, very good, but we do some things that are, first, we don't know about geography. Next, we don't really travel. We are a country with one of the lowest numbers of passports. We don't view international travel like others do. Now, if you're in Europe, hell, you can drive 2 hours and you're in another country with another language, another culture. We're just a good people. But we're brand new. And somebody was talking about Russia. Russia was formed, theoretically, in 800... so whatever it is, Common Era, or AD, as you would call it. 800. Then think about this. And Iran? Oh, my God. This is thousands of years. These are Persian. They have a perspective nobody's ever seen before. And yet, we don't really understand how this thing works. It's not because we're bad people. Look, I love my country. I think most of us do. But America, to me, is almost like having, like, not a child, but a relative you love, but is a little quirky. It's a little strange. You know what I mean? In a unique way. We're very interesting. What are our traits? Oh, depends where the traits are. Wouldn't you love to take somebody from another country and say, here, let me show you something. Let me drive it around. You see what that is right there? That's an American flag, yeah. That's a Republican. Democrats don't ever show their flag. Really? Absolutely. Is that right? Absolutely. Do they hate this country? No. They're just a different breed. And then if you went and you went to different parts. See, the best part about our country, I think, is the heterogeneity. The very fact that we live in a time, in a place, where everything is so monumentally different. It's different. I don't think there's any comparison. And while I love our country, what we know about things is enough to make your head... This is my problem. A lot of times I'm thinking, does anybody really know what's going on here? Does anybody truly understand? I heard somebody talking about communism and socialism, and I swear to God, I don't think this person knew what the hell they were talking about. I really don't even think... In fact, if you try this in some European countries, they look at you and say, what are you talking about? It's weird. It's a very strange thing. Again, I love my country. The government, you can have it. No, not interested. You can have it. I don't know if I'm becoming an anarchist or I have no idea what then, but I cannot believe it's the government that always messes things up. But us and our people, and let me leave you with one thing very, very quickly. The thing that I am the most proud of, that my country gave the world, is our music. And that is something that you cannot possibly ever underestimate. We gave you the greatest music ever. And you can never take that away from us. Everything else, it's our music. 800-848-9222. This is Lionel with you on Another Side of Midnight.
0: All night long, this is Another Side of Midnight with Lionel. June is Black Music Month. We don't just celebrate music, we feel it.
4: They called her the Empress of the Blues, and for good reason.
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4: 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Rising during the 1920s, she brought the pain, passion, humor, and hardships of Black America directly into the nation's consciousness. Her recordings sold in enormous numbers during an era when opportunities for Black women were painfully limited. Yet her influence

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3: So let's get this straight. This judge first ordered his release from a detention center in Pennsylvania so he could roam around freely, and now is saying that ICE cannot re-detain him. What is going on with these activist judges? It comes after one earlier this week, another one, saying that the National Guard should not be under the authority of the federal government in California, that it should be under the authority of Gavin Newsom. These are rogue judges. They have clearly activist agendas. And for the judge to come out and say that Kilmar Abrego Garcia cannot be re-detained, even if it's right there in your face, too bad. We are going to block you tooth and nail.
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2: 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This is Another Side of Midnight with Lionel. Now to the Bernard McGurk Studios.
4: Here's Lionel.
5: Ah, Mama DeBango. Lionel with you, Another Side of Midnight. You know, my friends, I just want to again clarify something, which I think is very, very important, because definitions are critical. There is a profound, huge difference between recognizing traits and resorting to stereotypes. Though today in our culture, the two traits are defined as tendencies or patterns or characteristics that may appear more, you know, frequently in certain populations or demographics or cultures or groups or whatever it is. But stereotypes are rigid. They're like hardwired. There's no variations. They're rigid assumptions on individuals, regardless of who they are, and they're usually wrong. But human beings, what we do is we're always looking for natural patterns, natural traits. It's what we do. We look for patterns and trends and frequencies. And we notice that, for example, professional basketball players are unusually tall. We observe that elite marathon running is dominated by athletes from certain East African populations. This is a fact. We know that some groups have higher incidence of a genetic disease or greater lactose tolerance or different cultural traditions. And when you can recognize these facts as not being prejudiced, it's merely an observation. That's one of the things. You know, people who are great impersonators are people who really listen, and they pick up trends, and they pick up tendencies, and they pick up things that you do that most people might lose. Let's go back to Andrew on phones, rather. Andrew in New Jersey. Andrew, you're on Another Side of Midnight with Lionel.
6: Lionel. Hey,
5: yes, sir.
6: Am I with you? Okay.
5: Are you with me? Yes.
6: You went over so many topics before. It's like going all around. I have opinions on all of them.
5: And good.
6: I broke my phone and I couldn't call last week. And you were saying these things. It's not like I disagreed. I had such a totally different outlook. But Americans.
5: Like what?
6: Right? What American wear? You're saying? I lived in California for 10 years in San Francisco, right? Mm-hmm. And I noticed a really big, everybody here on the East Coast, they're so fake. Oh, they're so fake Californians. I don't find this what it is at all. I feel it's like they have a very different, ironically, Pacific nature. And they listen, you know, to all show. I noticed people are a lot more eager to, like, waiting for the bus. You know, like, hey, you know, how about that? And I mean, that, you know, I went there in 2005. Cell phones wiped that out hard. But still, people are more comfortable. And we'll talk about crazy things. I have a lot of wild ideas. And this attitude is like, well, you know, I don't know. Maybe he's right, maybe he's wrong. Who am I to tell him that? The problem is they had the same attitude with, like, their friend at work. We've all been hanging out every night for 6 months. We're going, you know, I noticed, you know, Jim, he's been drinking a lot. He's getting so scared. I don't know. Everybody just stopped calling him. let's just kind of cut them out, because it's like, it's not their place to tell them what to do. And we perceive that as fake friends, you know, when people just do that. It's a different way. Just like how the Japanese don't do confrontation. You know, it's a very rude thing, and they're not going to tell you, I don't like. They're going to have someone, you know, you're comfortable with tell you, because they find that disrespectful. And yeah, people are all different. I'll say this one last part, so I'm going, and thank you for letting me go in. Whatever people, wherever they are, I find there's this ratio, roughly. And of course, you know, I'm saying, like, stereotypes and culture vary a bit, too. But 1 to 2 out of 10, awesome, great people. 9 out of 10, horrible, can't stand it. And everybody else is somewhere in the middle there, and, you know, it's just, that's people.
5: Yeah, but tell me, give me a heart. That's wonderful. But that's just so general. It's like, I could have said that myself. That doesn't say anything.
6: Yeah.
5: Give me a hard and fast observation. Give me an observation that somebody's going to listen to and they're going to get upset with. Be bold. Make an observation that people aren't going to like. Tell me.

0: I thank you for that. I'm sorry. We must run. I thank you for that. Probably one of the most honest things you can possibly say. What I find is that people who have never studied something, they have no idea what they're talking about. It's a Dunning-Kruger business. And they just speak nonsense, gibberish, in any event. Mr. Lee in Jackson, thank you so much. You are terrific, making sure, stewarding the helm. You know, you don't hear them. You don't know they're there. But let me tell you something. Well, you should know they're there. They are the backbone of this. Thank you, my dear friends. Have a wonderful Flag Day. Happy birthday, Mr. President. We will see you next week here on Another Side of Midnight. And as I always leave you with this, remember, the monkey's dead. The show's over. Sue ya. Dad.
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2: I'm Sal Giancresso. Thanks to another dramatic fourth quarter comeback, the New York Knicks are NBA champions. First time since 1973. It ends a 53-year drought for New York basketball fans. Now, the Knicks beat the Spurs in San Antonio 94-90 Game 5, taking the series 4-1. Jalen Brunson led the way, 45 points, and was named the NBA Finals MVP. And Knicks coach Mike Brown said,
3: "It's surreal. I still can't believe it's happened. I'd like to thank Mr. Dolan, Leon Rose, my entire staff, man. My entire staff was phenomenal. All the players. Just as importantly, I'd like to thank all the fans in New York because you guys are freaking great, man. You make this thing surreal. You're unbelievable."
2: Courtesy ESPN, the celebration is now on in New York. Those were Knicks fans cheering for their team at a Central Park watch party. The Empire State Building awash in Knicks colors, orange and blue, and a ticker tape parade is planned for Thursday. Peace talks with Iran said to be making progress. President Trump still says the U.S. is ready to sign a deal today. Pakistan, the mediator country, said the deal may be signed in 24 hours, but an Iranian official said a deal may be signed in the days ahead, but not today.
4: That timeline that both the U.S. and Pakistan are laying out here differs from what Iranian leaders are saying publicly, because in a statement to Iranian state TV, the country's foreign ministry spokesperson said this deal signing will not be happening tomorrow, though he said he wouldn't rule out a deal being signed in the coming days.
2: News Nation's Hannah Brandt. As the weather heats up, thinking of grabbing a hard seltzer?
5: You may want to cut back on those hard seltzers. Research is linking them to a previously unseen kidney disorder. A group of New Jersey researchers compares the condition to beer potomania, a known disorder linked to excessive beer consumption and malnutrition. Symptoms include seizures and other complications tied to low sodium levels. Ken Rhodes, Worldwide News Network, New York.
2: Sunday is when UFC Freedom 250 matches happen on the South Lawn of the White House. Former mixed martial artist Al Iaquinta says he can't wait.
6: This is what it's all about, I feel like. This is what's, you think of something, you follow through with it, and you put on something that's just so out of the ordinary.
2: Seven fights are scheduled to celebrate President Trump's 80th birthday and also the 250th anniversary of the signing of the Declaration of Independence. Roughly 4,000 people are expected at the Octagon. And this is the Worldwide News Network.
1: 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Talking the news with Jake Novak. 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
7: Welcome. It is Sunday, the 14th day of June. I'm Jake Novak. This is the News Hour, weekend edition. And let's get you started with the top five at five.
1: This is the top five at five.
7: Today we're going to party like it's 1973. Yes, the New York Knicks won their first NBA championship in 53 years last night with a 94-90 victory in San Antonio to take the series 4-1. It was another comeback win for New York as the Knicks rallied from 16 points down thanks to a legendary 45-point performance from the captain, Jalen Brunson. The parade to celebrate the historic win will be this Thursday in downtown Manhattan. speaking of parades, was what is usually the most

spirited parade in the city. The National Puerto Rican Day Parade begins at noon today on Fifth Avenue. Don't be surprised if today's parade turns into a bit of a Knicks celebration, too. This could also be an historic day in international relations. Emphasis on the word could. President Trump says a peace agreement with Iran is scheduled to be signed today, but Iran isn't confirming that. President Trump has made his choice for the new top federal prosecutor in New York. Current Sullivan and Cromwell partner and former Trump first-term legal official James McDonald is poised to replace Jay Clayton, whom the president has chosen to be the new director of national intelligence. And Cornell University is now investigating one of its undergraduates for civil rights offenses after he responded to a job interview offer by saying he's, quote, not interested in working for a Jew, end quote. The student does not deny deliberately sending that message. Let's get you to the weather right now. Currently, it is 71 and mostly cloudy here in New York. It's going up to 88 and mostly cloudy all day. We should avoid rain during that Puerto Rican Day parade today, but the rain will likely start at about 11 p.m. tonight. Tomorrow, Monday, will be rainier with a high of 78. Once again, 71 here, 79 in San Antonio, and 72 in D.C. with a chance of rain when those UFC matches start. We'll talk about that in a few minutes. Now this.

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1: Tony, if you're the Knicks, you just back up or you press up and immediately take a foul in the backcourt.
2: Clutch one.
1: You don't even have to foul now.
2: 4-point lead. Here comes Fox. 5 seconds remaining. Fox to Wemby. Wemby tries a three, puts it up, off the mark. Ananobi the rebound. It's over. It's over. Knicks fans, this is not a dream. Your long, long wait has ended. Go ahead.
0: And that's Mike Breen, the legendary voice of the New York Knicks, calling it. For the first time in 53 years, New York rules the NBA. Jalen Brunson, the NBA Finals MVP, that was a no-brainer. And he finished the series with his best game, 45 points on excellent shooting. I'm going to have more of the details on the sports aspect of this game in the sports reports at 12 and 42 after the hour. But, of course, that is our top story here in New York. It's pretty much the top national story as well. Now, many of you asking, how did the city respond as far as chaos on the streets after the victory? There were some incidents that were definitely disturbing, including a bus that was attacked by, for some reason, by a number of people on the streets. I refuse to call these people fans. I think the evidence is there that they're just there for mayhem. But this is what it sounded like when some people on the streets in Times Square, for some reason, decided to celebrate the Knicks win or use the Knicks win as an excuse to attack a school bus. Listen. For some people, for some reason, those people just started whacking at the school bus, eventually setting it on fire. We don't have any exact numbers yet on arrests or injuries in some of the mayhem after the win, but we also know that a police cruiser was damaged. It does seem, however, just objectively, that this was a much more peaceful night than what we had outside of the city, outside of Madison Square Garden on Monday night after the Knicks lost Game 3, but still a number of not so great incidents going on outside of the Garden, mostly again in Times Square. And that's about 8-9 blocks north of the Garden where we had that bus that was attacked. And there were also some incidents on 6th Avenue, which is east of the Garden, multiple police cars damaged along 6th Avenue. And there were a number of arrests, but we don't necessarily have the arrest numbers yet, but we can say it was much calmer than it was compared to Monday night. Now, getting back to the good news, the Knicks are going to have their celebration, the main big parade here in New York City in Lower Manhattan. Mayor Zohra Mamdani announcing it will be on Thursday, June 18th. Now, we're not don't know a lot of the details yet, but we will find them out later today, according to the mayor's office. Interestingly, usually these parades are held for teams a lot closer to the day after or so that they win the championship. But as you know, there's a lot of other moving parts going on right now in New York City, including the New York City area generally, including World Cup matches and a number of other things going on. So I think that the mayor wanted to keep that a little bit later in the week. Again, we'll have more details about exactly when that parade will begin and what the parameters of it will be, but it will be on Thursday. All right, let's get to some of the other news right now, nationally and internationally, because the other big story is President Trump says today could be the day that a peace agreement with Iran is signed. And according to President Trump, it would keep the Strait of Hormuz open or would reopen it completely. And Iran would stop trying to develop a nuclear weapon. Now, Iran is pushing back on this statement, saying that there may not be a signing today, but we'll see what happens, obviously. And we're also hearing reports out of Israel that while Israeli Prime Minister Netanyahu is congratulating President Trump on the deal and calling it an excellent deal, they are still concerned in Israel that some aspects of the deal threaten Israeli security. But it doesn't look like there's going to be any public pushback from Prime Minister Netanyahu about that at all. So that is that story as it is developing. Again, there are some reports that there could be a virtual signing today. In other words, there won't be a group of negotiators sitting at the same table in the same city at the same time. And instead, there will be some by Zoom or some other technological hookup. There could be a signing. But again, we don't have a confirmation on that from Iran. And of course, they have a fluid situation with their leadership. So I wanted to make sure everyone is aware of that. Now, here in New York, President Trump has announced who he wants to be the top federal prosecutor, at least in the Manhattan area. He is picking James McDonald to replace Jay Clayton. Jay Clayton is currently the U.S. attorney for the Southern District of Manhattan. That is the very prestigious federal prosecution position. Some consider it to be the most prominent federal prosecutor position in all of the United States. Some of you may remember Rudy Giuliani became famous in this country during his tenure as the U.S. attorney for the Southern District under President Reagan. James McDonald worked for the first Trump administration. He is currently one of the partners at Sullivan and Cromwell, one of the more prestigious law firms in New York City. And again, the reason why Jay Clayton is being replaced is because President Trump has nominated him to replace Tulsi Gabbard as the Director of National Intelligence. So a lot of moving parts there, and we'll get to all of that. But again, there will be some pushback on this because James McDonald was already working for President Trump more closely basically he was the director of enforcement at the U.S. Commodity Futures Trading Commission, the CFTC. And some people didn't like the way that the Trump administration had its policies under James McDonald in that office. So, again, we'll have to see where that goes as far as that moving part is going. Coming up on 12 minutes after the hour, it is not just the Knicks to tell you about. There's a lot of sports. Let's get to the sports here on the News Hour Weekend Edition.
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0: So as promised, let's get to some of the more of the details of this amazing Game 5 win for the Knicks. And it wasn't just a great number of points that Jalen Brunson scored, but how he scored them. At one point, he scored 13 points in a row for the Knicks. Here he is tying the game up with his 10th point in the row with a nice move. Listen to this.
2: Under five to play. Brunson looks. Brunson drives. Brunson shoots. Ties the game. 10 straight points.
0: Brunson, again, finishing with 45 points. By the way, that's the third best performance in NBA history in an NBA Finals game, in a clinching game. Giannis for the Milwaukee Bucks had 50 points in 2021 in the Game 6 clincher for the Milwaukee Bucks. Bob Pettit in a Game 6 clincher in 1956 had 50 points. Jalen Brunson with the 45 points. An incredible a shooting performance as well. 14 for 27, better than 50%. He was also 4 for 7 from beyond the three-point line. Now, a number of people also pointing to the fact that Jalen Brunson and two of his Knicks teammates, Mikal Bridges and Josh Hart, also were teammates, those three guys, on two national championship teams for Villanova University. They all teamed up. Bridges had 14 points in the game, by the way, last night. Josh Hart had 13 points. If you're wondering about Victor Wembanyama, who was, of course, the new superstar in the NBA, and you've got to think that he's going to have a bright future with only his second year in the league getting to the NBA Finals. He had 19 points, 14 rebounds, and 5 block shots, but was not as much of a factor in this game. Dylan Harper was actually the leading scorer for the Spurs with 25 points. Once again, the Knicks struggled to score. This was a game of very good defense on both sides. But eventually, the Knicks, as they have been doing in a lot of games, just broke through in the second half and took over the game. It went down to the wire, however, again, 94-90. And that is the first championship for the Knicks since 1973. And by the way, of the four major sports, basketball, baseball, football, and hockey, this is the first New York team to win a championship since the Giants won the Super Bowl after the 2011 season. They won the Super Bowl in January of that the following year. So it has been quite some time, my friends. It has been 14 years since we've been crowning a New York area champion in one of the four major sports. So that's your big Knicks story. But it was a very big sports day, and it's going to be a very big sports day today as well. But let's get you updated on everything that happened yesterday as well. First of all, the big first World Cup match here in the New York area taking place at MetLife Stadium at the Meadowlands, and Brazil and Morocco actually ended in a 1-1 tie. How about that? A tie in a soccer game. Who ever heard of that? Okay, I'm being a little mean there. But anyway, Brazil and Morocco tying 1-1. The next game here at that stadium will be France versus Senegal on Tuesday, so they'll get the next 2 days off. In baseball, the Yankees took over first place now. They beat the Blue Jays 3-1 in Toronto, so they're now back in first place by one game over the Tampa Bay Devil Rays. And again, the Yankees doing all of this without Aaron Judge. It'll be interesting to see how far they can go. The Mets were able to beat the Braves on Friday night. The last place Mets beating the first place Braves, but they couldn't make it two in a row. The Braves beating them 3-1, also a 3-1 score in that ballgame. We still have a championship series going on in the NHL in hockey, and the Hurricanes of Carolina, they can wrap up the Stanley Cup tonight by beating the Vegas Golden Knights in Las Vegas. Right now, the Hurricanes have a 3-2 lead. So, of course, this is game 6 tonight at 8 p.m. But there's still more sports to tell you about. This is the day that President Trump's been waiting for a long time, setting up the UFC matches in an octagon that was built on the White House lawn, the South Lawn of the White House. And tonight there will be matches beginning at 8 p.m. Eastern time. These games will be streamed live on Paramount Plus if you want to see it. A $60 million temporary arena featuring the big stage and the claw, they're calling it, towering over the octagon. There's going to be 7 fights scheduled. There will be 4,300 people on the actual White House lawn watching them. Many of them will be U.S. service members who have been gifted tickets for this event. So that is going to be the big sports event this evening that a lot of people will have their eyes on. By the way, there were a couple of people who sued the Trump administration to try to stop this event tonight, saying that only Congress has the right to set up this kind of a structure on the White House lawn. And on Friday, their case, their suit was thrown out. One little bit of a disappointing story in sports to get you to a little bit. NBA superstar James Harden used to play for the Brooklyn Nets, the Houston Rockets. He's currently with the Cleveland Cavaliers. He was arrested again in Houston yesterday morning. This time it was for weapons charges. According to the cops in Houston, he had an unholstered weapon very visible in his car. And he has had some run-ins with the law in the past as well. When we come back here on the NewsHour Weekend Edition, another harrowing story to tell you about, a shocking story of a student at Cornell University, an undergraduate student, who was proud to show his anti-Semitism when he rejected a job interview and really kind of a job offer. I'll tell you what the university is doing about it when we come back.
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6: I'm Dominic Carter. One scandal after another, and it's backfiring on Democrats. Graham Plattner wins the Maine primary. Senator John Kennedy of Louisiana says Americans deserve answers.
7: I want to see those text messages, the sexting. I mean, the American people need to know. The good people of Maine need to know if this guy's a sexual predator. Now, I'm not saying he is, but he says, take my word for it. It was all consensual, and my wife's okay with it. And I'm going, man, you know, you need to change your meds. This is just not normal behavior.
6: And Plattner himself appeared on TV, MS Now.
8: I mean, here's the thing. I've lived my life. I was there the whole time. Much of the allegations that have come out as of late are literally just lies. And so, you know, I don't really, they've already gotten to the point where they're moving into just making things up, because I don't know what's going around in the very weird minds of Republican operatives.
6: And even President Trump weighed in.
9: Honey, I watched that thug that's up in Maine. He's a thug. And they're trying to make excuses for him. I mean, he's worse than any human being that's ever run for office, probably.
6: Governor Hochul says New York City is ready for a threatened ICE surge, but has no details on the federal plan. Secretary Mark Wayne Mullen.
10: We have mayors like Mondami in New York. You want to say you're not welcome? As a mayor, he knows what's happening on the streets. He knows who he's harboring, and at this point, in abating. By saying that we can't go operate, we're going to. We're going to go find the worst of the worst. We're going to rescue as many kids as we possibly can. We're going to enforce our nation's laws, and we're going to right the wrongs that the Biden administration turned a blind eye to. It's because of President Trump's leadership.
6: And that was the Week in Politics. I'm Dominic Carter. See you on the radio.
11: Well,
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0: Coming up on 5:21 a.m., we're live as we are, always are here on the News Hour Weekend Edition. I'm Jake Novak. And a shocking story out of Cornell University. And I have an update on a new development from the administration over this. Cornell University has reported its own sophomore, Austin Franco is his name, he'll be starting his junior year in September, to its own Office of Civil Rights for a bias incident that Austin Franco, the student, does not deny. He was given a job offer by a New York City-based real estate startup, and when asked why he didn't show up for a video interview or video form explaining more about the position, Austin Franco, and he does not deny this, responded to the company by saying he's not interested in working for a Jew. When asked how he knew that he was working for a Jew, he cited physiognomy. That is an 18th and 19th century racist pseudoscience that said that by studying facial features, you can determine whether someone is Jewish or not. He also said when he was asked about it that he has had negative experiences with Jews in his life and didn't want to work for them. Now, the two people who offered him the job, Gabe, their names are Gabe and Aiden Einhorn, their brothers, have been talking publicly about this. And again, Franco has also responded by saying that ever since they publicly showed what he responded to them, he's again not denying that he doesn't want to work for a Jew. But he's angry now that people are coming after him and criticizing him in public. He says he's been doxxed. Well, he may now be expelled. We'll have to see what the Office of Civil Rights at Cornell University does to this student. But this is a shocking story and one that's a little bit more disturbing because of the way that Franco is responding to it and not denying the message at all. Speaking of people who are under the gun for alleged anti-Semitism, racism, and other issues, there is another incident now being reported about Graham Plattner, the Democrat now nominee for the U.S. Senate from the state of Maine. Just learning now in a report out of the New York Post that in May 2012, Graham Plattner posted on Reddit, where he has been caught having posted a number of controversial statements, posting about the suicide of a high school girl that was discussed on Reddit, and one of the students at that high school talking about how a girl at his high school committed suicide and someone tried to save her before she was unfortunately still able to hang herself. And Plattner responded by saying that, I guess you just didn't try hard enough, or maybe she didn't try hard enough. Obviously a very coarse response from him. Also, another Reddit post, which is being reported this morning, Plattner talked about how military service members should be grateful to porn stars. Very in latest in his stories right there. Well, it's 5:24 after the hour. 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
0: Well, let's start right away again with the number one economic story for so many Americans, and that, of course, is the price of gasoline. And we continue to see a precipitous drop in the price of gas over more than 2 weeks now. According to AAA, as of this morning, right now, Sunday morning, June 14th, the average price for 1 gallon of gasoline is down to $4.07. That's 46 cents a gallon down from a month ago today, 10 cents down from a week ago today. And now we are now just $1.09 up from the day the war began, when the average national price was $2.98. So it's coming down fast. course, this is very much tied to the price of crude oil. And crude oil, U.S. crude oil, closed at the $84.29 level on Friday afternoon. Tonight at 6 p.m. Eastern time, those oil futures will trade again, and we'll see what they have to say about all of these claims by President Trump, as I mentioned near the top of the hour, saying that we could have a signing of a peace deal between the U.S. and Iran as soon as today. Presumably, if that really does happen, whether it's in person or virtually, you would expect to see oil prices go down even more. We shall see. Remember, we were at about $60 a barrel, even as low as $59 a barrel before the weeks leading up to the Iran war. By the time the Iran war started, we were in the mid-60s. So we're still at a 30% or so, 33% premium, give or take a percentage point, higher on oil prices than we were on the day the war started. And as I said before, $1.09 average higher per gallon on gasoline since the day the war started. Another story that's important as far as cities go, it's not just New York, it's a bunch of other blue state cities and blue cities, but this does specifically concern New York. Apollo Global Management, which is one of those private equity firms, is often gets involved in activist investing. They are a very wealthy firm with a lot of employees and a lot of money that they pay in taxes, but they are now going to push its second U.S. headquarters to their outside of New York City and outside of any blue state. They have narrowed down their choices to Texas and Florida. Mark Rowan, by the way, is the leader of Apollo Capital Management. And it looks like Austin is going to be the choice based because of the fact that Florida is not as much filled with private schools as Rowan would like. So it's a big win for Texas and a big loss for New York. Another story to keep a look at right now. As we saw stocks rise at the end of last week and oil prices go down, we also saw the 10-year Treasury bond yield go down a bit as well. And mortgage rates, the average right now for federally backed 30-year loans, 6.52%. We're going to watch that very carefully because as we get to the end of the school year in the rest of the country where school hasn't already finished, that is usually a peak time for buying homes, and a smaller mortgage rate, average mortgage rate, would certainly help those sales. Now, with the average up at 6.6% last week, a little bit higher than it is now, we still had a jump in new mortgage applications. There is what we call an inelastic aspect of the real estate market, the residential real estate market. Most of it is what we call elastic, which means when things get more expensive, people buy less, and vice versa. When things get less expensive, people buy more. But again, when you get to the month of June, when a number of families are looking to try to move so that they can get their kids settled in a new school in time for September, or at least be registered in a school by September, sometimes those sales go up and the mortgage applications are going to go up, even if mortgage rates were also going up at the same time. So you can imagine how much it might go up if we continue to see this mortgage rate where we are right now at 6.52% or below. Wanted to make sure everyone looked at that. And another story that you might remember from last year because of all the controversy, it's time for a follow-up, and that's on Cracker Barrel. You might remember Cracker Barrel went through a major crisis last year when they changed their logo and started to remodel their restaurants to try to make them look more modern and less country. That led to a switching of a number of the leaders at Cracker Barrel, and they immediately went back to the old logo, and it has been working out pretty nicely for them recently. They had a 12% gain in the market at the end of last week when they upped their full-year profit guidance and told the street they expect to make more. And so far, in 2026, and we're almost halfway through the year, Cracker Barrel shares are up 43%, so not bad. Hey, I got some big news for you in the midterm election world. A late endorsement from President Trump and a big Senate primary coming up. I've got that for you and more when the NewsHour Weekend Edition comes right back.
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13: Extra.
18: Mayor Mamdani says he's seen the video of a horse who collapsed and died in Central Park this week, and he sides with animal rights activists who want to ban horse-drawn carriages.
19: I think in Central Park, what we've seen is a lot of concern about the welfare of these horses, and I want to figure out a way for us to actually get to the end of that path.
18: A bill that would phase out the city's horse carriages is being reintroduced into the city council, which activists are happy about.
20: Pretty unusual for a horse to just go down and die like that. Most horses do not die sudden deaths. It's hard to speculate what it could be.
18: The city council's new version of rider's law, as it's called, includes new career opportunities for those carriage drivers. Noam Layden, WABC News.
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2: 5 seconds remaining. Fox to Wemby. Wemby tries a three, puts it up, off the mark. Ananobi the rebound. It's over! It's over! Knick fans, this is not a dream. Your long, long wait has ended. Go ahead and cry. After 53 years, the Knicks are finally NBA champions once again.
0: Yes, that was the moment last night when Mike Breen called it the legendary voice of the Knicks. Knicks winning Game 5, 94-90 over the San Antonio Spurs, winning their first NBA championship in 53 years. Also the first major sports championship for a New York professional team in the four major men's sports, basketball, baseball, football, and hockey, since the New York Giants won the Super Bowl following the 2011 regular NFL season. So a very long drought as for that as well. I'll have more details in sports at 42 after the hour about the specifics of this, but you should know that Jalen Brunson was the MVP. He was an easy choice, and he scored 45 points on better than 50% shooting and just made a clutch shot after clutch shot, as we've seen him do in fourth quarters throughout these playoffs. And he is certainly the number one hero, but it is a team of heroes. And again, I'll get into that a little bit more at the 42-minute sports report. Other big story going on today, and we'll be watching this very closely, President Trump saying that a deal with Iran scheduled to be signed today, a peace deal with Iran. Iran not really confirming that, and it doesn't seem like anyone is saying that there will be a sit-down, face-to-face sit-down at a table where papers will be signed. At best, we can expect basically maybe a virtual co-signing over Zoom or something like that. Nevertheless, we're seeing more indications that there is some kind of a deal here. Every once in a while, we hear from the Iranian news agencies throwing cold water on this, but then they take some steps back. According to the Trump administration, the deal will include the complete opening of the Straits of Hormuz, which should certainly ease oil prices even further, and Iran not getting a nuclear weapon, not continuing their nuclear program. The logistics of and the specifics of getting at their remaining enriched uranium will not be discussed, apparently, and not be lined up or written out in this particular deal. We shall find out. Again, it's very fluid. We shall find out, again, more throughout the day. If there is no signing today, maybe it'll be tomorrow. But again, we seem closer every day to something, even though we've been hearing this for a few weeks, and I know that that can be kind of frustrating as time goes on. Now, we also have some other news to talk about when it comes to what's going on here in New York with the Knicks and the parade. I wanted to make sure people knew about that. A little bit of the positive before I get to some of the violent events last night. First is the parade for the Knicks has been scheduled, according to Mayor Mamdani, for Thursday, June 18th. We're going to find out more of the specifics there as well later today, but Thursday, June 18th. Now, many of you wondering, how did the city respond? How did those folks on the streets respond to the Knicks winning that game last night? It does appear that it was certainly more peaceful than it was at the worst. Remember, after the Knicks lost Game 3 on Monday night, almost a week ago, that was the worst night of violence in the city after that game. We did have incidents, though. We had a school bus that was attacked inexplicably. Again, I don't like to say that it was attacked by Knicks fans. I don't think Knicks fans are interested in destroying a school bus. But that's what happened. First, they started hitting it with metal rods, and then they set it on fire. That was in the Times Square area. And then on the 6th Avenue area, which would not have been far from the Radio City Music Hall watch party, a number of police cars were damaged, seriously. And there were, of course, a lot of arrests. We don't know how many arrests exactly. We don't know if there are any injury statistics yet. We will find that out very soon. Again, not anything to be totally proud of, but it definitely looks like we had a lot less violence and mayhem compared to what we saw on Monday night after the Knicks lost Game 3 at Madison Square Garden. Also, a specific New York story, but still also a national story. What many people consider to be the most prominent federal prosecutor's job in all of the United States, that is the U.S. attorney job for the Southern District of New York, President Trump says he's going to appoint James McDonald to be that U.S. attorney, and that would be McDonald replacing Jay Clayton. Jay Clayton is having to vacate that position because he's being nominated to take over from Tulsi Gabbard to be the Director of National Intelligence, the DNI, as they call that position. James McDonald served during the first Trump administration. He was with the Commodities Futures Trading Commission, what we call the CFTC, and he oversaw the investigations, market surveillance, whistleblower, that kind of stuff. He is currently a partner at Sullivan & Cromwell, which is one of the more prominent, well-known law firms in New York City, and that's where it looks like McDonald's going to be coming from to get into that position as the U.S. attorney. Again, many people believing that is absolutely the most prominent, prestigious, whatever you want to call it, federal prosecutor position in all of the country. All right, I want to tell you a little bit about something interesting going on in Switzerland today. This is a national vote, and this is something interesting for those of you who are concerned about illegal immigration and our border security here in the United States. Switzerland is going to have a referendum today on whether or not to cap that nation's population at 10 million people. Now, as of now, Switzerland's population is 9.1 million people. Obviously, it's a small country population-wise. It has a tremendous amount of wealth and natural resources for such a small country. But they are worried about their borders being overrun with high migrant populations. Now, you may not realize it at this point right now, that at the end of 2024, so again recently, 41% of the population in Switzerland had a migration background. That is the term that they use to apply to immigrants and Swiss-born children, immigrants and their Swiss-born children after they cross the border. So, but 32.5% of the country's permanent residents are also first-generation immigrants, and there's been some concern in Switzerland about that percentage getting too high, and they want to work this out. Now, according to the latest polls, this referendum will not succeed. 52% of respondents in the latest poll are going to reject this $10 million person population cap, while 45% supposedly are in favor. But this could be a poll that's a little bit skewed by people who may not want to be so forthcoming to pollsters about their feelings about immigrants. So this is something to watch very, very carefully. If some European countries, including something a small country like Switzerland, start to move against totally open borders, that could start an international trend starting, and also, of course, get some of those dominoes falling in the rest of the European zone. So we'll see where that goes today. That is an important election that we'll be watching very closely. And remember, there are hours ahead of us over in Switzerland, so we may have those results by this evening. Coming back here to New York City, another controversial issue here for the Mamdani administration, and this is something to look at also very closely. According to the mayor's office, he wants to slash 264 of what we call school safety agents who work in the city's public schools. Now, these are the people who look and make sure that there aren't felony assaults in the schools, there aren't weapons brought into schools, fights, things like that. If you have a longer memory here in New York, you know that starting about 25 years ago, when the Giuliani administration started looking into putting NYPD officers into schools to bring them into a more peaceful state, there was huge pushback on that. They ended up putting in something called the school safety agents, who are officially civilians. Some of them have very significant training, but that has always been a very controversial issue in the city. Now, felony assaults in city schools have actually increased over 5% in the first half of this year. We've had 109 serious assaults in our schools. That's up from about 103 last year. So, of course, it's a small number in the aggregate, but the percentage jump is something that people are worried about. There have been 20 weapons arrests of people younger than 21 years old in the first quarter of 2026. And also, people need to understand that at a lot of New York City public schools, especially public high schools, there are a number of students who are over 20 years old. Many of them are immigrants or illegal immigrants. Many of them are older students who may have not been able to stay in school when they were younger. So this is a major area of concern for a lot of folks, and we'll see if the mayor's office is able to get away with the slashing of these 264 jobs, school safety agent jobs. All right, 42 minutes after the hour, let's get to the nitty-gritty of all the great sports news today.
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0: And for those of you looking for more of those details of the great Knicks victory last night, they win it in five games, 94-90 over the San Antonio Spurs. Again, your MVP is Jalen Brunson. He had a finals game, closeout game for the ages, 45 points, 14 of 27 shooting. For those of you who are casual fans, anything better than 50% shooting in the NBA is very good, especially if you take more than 15 shots. So that was a strong performance. And from the three-point line, beyond the three-point line, he was even better than that, 4 of 7. So 45 points total, the third best point scoring total for an individual player in an NBA clinching game ever, behind 50 points from Bob Pettit in 1956 and 50 points from Giannis, who was, of course, the big star for the Milwaukee Bucks in 2021. Mikal Bridges and Josh Hart, Brunson's former Villanova University teammates, and, of course, all three of them won two national championships together years ago. Mikal Bridges, he scored 14. Josh Hart had 13, including at one point a very clutch three-pointer for the Spurs in their finals loss. Victor Wembanyama, of course, the rising star in the NBA, who's had a great second year in the NBA, getting his team all the way to the NBA finals. He was actually held to 19 points. He did have 14 rebounds and five block shots, but he did not have the scoring game that the Spurs needed him to have. Dylan Harper was the leading scorer for the Spurs with 25 points. It was another game dominated by defense by both teams. Another game where the San Antonio Spurs jumped out to a very big lead in the first quarter. We've all seen this script before, but the Knicks coming back in the second half, coming back really strongly, especially late in the fourth quarter. And at one point, Jalen Brunson scored 13 straight points on his own. Now, of course, the other big sports story in the New York area yesterday was the opener of the World Cup matches that are going to be played at MetLife Stadium in the Meadowlands. Brazil and Morocco tied at 1-1 in that game. Seems like everything went in an orderly fashion in that game as far as getting people there et cetera, et cetera. As you know, there had been so much controversy about that. Haven't heard about any major issues there, but of course, we'll keep our ears open. There are still seven more matches to be played. The next game in New Jersey at the stadium there will be on Tuesday, and that will be France against Senegal. In baseball, the Yankees beat the Blue Jays 3-1, and now the Yanks are back in first place. They have a one-game lead over the Tampa Bay Devil Rays, who have suddenly gone a little bit cold, and the Braves remain in first place by a lot. They beat the Mets 3-1. The Mets are in last place. In the NHL right now, by the way, we're in a championship series going on, the Stanley Cup championship series going on at the moment. The Carolina Hurricanes have a 3-2 lead, and they can wrap up and hoist the cup tonight. If they beat the Vegas Golden Knights that game, they'll drop the puck at 8 p.m. Now, still more sports to tell you about, and again, it's a national story. Those UFC matches that President Trump and Dana White have been putting together for the South Lawn of the White House will actually go on this evening at 8 p.m. There are going to be a number of fights, seven of them exactly, to be exact. And this will go on ahead despite a number of protests from a number of people who feel that it is unseemly to have UFC fights on the South Lawn of the White House. Another story, though, that's really disappointing and sad to report. Alden Smith, who was a breakout star in the NFL for the San Francisco 49ers, who in his first couple of seasons was just an absolute monster as a defensive end. In fact, in his rookie year, he had 14 sacks. That was back in 2011. He had an even better year in 2012 with 19.5 sacks, but Alden Smith has passed away. We don't have all the details about his death, but the sad part, of course, about his record is that soon after his best years with the 49ers, he started to have to take rehab for substance abuse. He was forced to take rehab and missed parts of seasons. He had a little bit of a comeback in 2020, and he played in some games for the Dallas Cowboys. 2021, he was signed by the Seattle Seahawks, but he was released before the season began. Sad story there, the death of Alden Smith at the age of 36. All right, when we come back, I'm going to have the top car and truck news for you from the last week, including news about an AI ticket camera, ticket cameras. You know, those speeding ticket cameras and red light cameras that you see all over the world. Well, they decided to add some types of cameras like that in Greece. And you're not going to believe how badly that turned out. I'll have that for you when we come back here on the NewsHour Weekend Edition.
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10: Extra. Jobs and employment networking social media site LinkedIn is out with its inaugural list of the top companies in New York City, specifically in this context, the 10 best workplaces for career growth in the Big Apple.
11: If I can.
10: The list includes financial services firms headquartered naturally here in the financial capital of the world, including American Express, Citi, and JP Morgan Chase, as well as the Charlotte headquartered Bank of America, who has their Manhattan digs at One Bryant Park. There's accounting firm PricewaterhouseCoopers, makeup giant L'Oreal, MasterCard, Capital One, and Morgan Stanley all on the list, as well as Sierra, a computer network and security company. For 77 WABC News, I'm James Flippin.
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0: Coming up at 5:50 a.m., coming up just about 5:50 a.m. here in New York City, I'm Jake Novak. This is the News Hour Weekend Edition. We are live as we are every Saturday and Sunday morning here on 77 Talk Radio WABC. If you're just joining us, the big story, the New York Knicks winning their first NBA championship in 53 years, 94-90 in San Antonio. The Knicks take that best of seven series in five games. Jalen Brunson, the MVP, and he had an MVP performance in last night's game alone. 45 points on 14 of 27 shooting. He was the hero, and at one point in the game, he scored 13 straight points on his own. The fans, if you want to call them, some of them were fans, some of them were not, on the streets of Manhattan after the Knicks game. There were some incidents, unfortunately. There was a school bus that was set on fire. There were some police cars that were damaged. Those police cars damaged on 6th Avenue, not far from the watch party at Radio City Music Hall. The bus that was set on fire, that happened in Times Square. We do have some incidents that were reported of certain scuffles between some of these rioters and police. Whether you want to call them fans or not, I don't know. Maybe you want to call those people thugs, whether they're really fans, I don't know. But it does seem like the violence that we saw after the Knicks win last night was significantly more peaceful or less voluminous as what we saw Monday night. So at least take that into consideration. The parade for the Knicks will be on Thursday, and that is what we're hearing from City Hall right now. We'll get more details of that, but of course it will be a ticker tape parade. It will be in Lower Manhattan. Speaking of parades, the Puerto Rican Day Parade here in New York City, that will be at noon. That begins at noon on 44th Street and 5th Avenue. Of course, those parades march up 5th Avenue. It will march up 44th Street, up 5th Avenue from that point at 44th. But again, the parade is on 5th Avenue. And it begins at noon, and it looks like the rain that we're expecting late tonight will not affect that parade because, again, it won't come until late tonight. And don't be surprised if the National Puerto Rican Day Parade turns into a little bit of a Knicks celebration as well. Of course, a lot of the city's fans will be there. The other international story, which, of course, affects all of us in the United States as well, is President Trump says that we could have a signing. He said it's scheduled for today, he says. A signing of the peace deal with Iran that would end the war that began earlier this year. Iran not 100% confirming that will happen, but if they do have a deal signing, it looks like it will be in separate cities and they'll be linked up by Zoom or some other type of telecom hookup. That deal, according to the president and according to a number of other sources, would include the opening of the Strait of Hormuz, no more attacks or tolls on ships trying to go through the Strait of Hormuz, and also Iran giving up its pursuit of a nuclear weapon. How exactly the United States will get a hold of the leftover enriched uranium seems to be opened up for right now. We'll have to see what happens there. We don't really know all the details about that either. Again, we'll find out more about all of this as the day goes along. I promised earlier to tell you about a late in the game endorsement. President Trump making a late endorsement in that Senate runoff primary, the Republican Senate runoff in the state of Georgia. President Trump has endorsed just now Congressman Mike Collins over Derek Dooley, who these are the two people who are running for the Republican nomination for the U.S. Senate to try to unseat Democrat John Ossoff. Now, President Trump going with Mike Collins, that is against the wishes of outgoing Republican Governor Brian Kemp of Georgia. You may remember Kemp and Trump had a little bit of a falling out after Kemp did not work to challenge Georgia's presidential election results in 2020. There were some other issues between the two of them as well. Kemp is nominating Dooley, who, if that name sounds familiar to you out of Georgia, you are correct. He is the son of Vince Dooley, who was the legendary coach of the Georgia Bulldogs for many, many years. 54 minutes after the hour, let's get to your car and truck news and all the other business news here on the News Hour Weekend Edition.
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0: And again, in case you're just joining us, I want to tell you that the national average of gasoline, according to the AAA, their daily report, they call it Fuel Gauge, $4.07, down 46 cents from a month ago today. We'll see if that number goes down again tomorrow, and we're looking at an $84 handle on the price of U.S. crude oil. Futures trading will begin on oils at 6 p.m. tonight. I want to get you the top stories from the car and truck world, specifically the U.S. car and truck world, but the rest of the world as well we'll take a look at. And I think the biggest story here in the United States is Novelis back online for the last couple of days. That's in Oswego, New York. Oswego, I should say. That is the aluminum factory that supplied the Ford F-150. They had not one, but two fires back-to-back last year, which really, really slowed down the production of the Ford F-Series trucks. Ford F-150 is the number one selling vehicle in America for well over 40 years in a row. According to a number of estimates, they are 60,000 trucks shy of where they usually are at this point because of that aluminum factory problem. But it is now back online, and Ford is trying to hurry up and get somewhere near their usual number for trucks on the market at this time of year. Here's an interesting quirk. Now, Chinese EVs, Chinese-made electric vehicles, as you may or may not know, have been selling very, very well in Europe for quite some time. But the problem is they're not selling very well in, you guessed it, China. Right now, all car sales in China are way down. In May of 2026, we just got these numbers, car and truck sales were down 22.3% year over year. That is a major, major drop, especially in a country with so many people with such a large population. They only sold 1.53 million cars and trucks last month. Again, a major, major drop. And it's the eighth consecutive month of year-on-year sales declines for Chinese vehicles. So some of these companies may have to basically hold back or increase their exports because they're not selling them at home. Speaking of Chinese vehicles, another interesting development as far as they are concerned and the concerns about privacy and espionage. Elbit Systems, which trades on the NASDAQ under the ticker symbol ESLT, this is one of Israel's top defense tech companies, has just announced that they are banning the use of any Chinese-made cars or trucks for their company's motor pool. They don't want any Chinese-made vehicles anywhere near their company or their company executives. They don't trust the Chinese vehicles. They do believe there may be some surveillance equipment or software embedded in them that could compromise Israeli defense tech. Speaking of tech, California has opened what it's called its first smart freeway. It is a small mileage corridor of the I-15 freeway in Temecula, California. Here's how it works. Now, some of you may know when you drive on a highway locally, sometimes when you use an on-ramp, there's a red and green light that tells you when you can start to merge. This takes that concept much, much further. Some of the red lights on these on-ramps, again, during this particular stretch of the I-15 freeway, have red lights that last as long as 4 minutes because, according to their algorithm, sometimes making a car and number of cars wait on the on-ramp will end up saving everyone time, including the people who have been stuck on that on-ramp for 4 minutes, in the long run. Be watching very closely to see if these sometimes delayed on-ramp lights help ease congestion on what is, again, an

0: ticket. Of those 13,000 tickets, only 400 of them were held up when they were appealed. This may not work too well. All right, this has been the NewsHour Weekend Edition. I'm Jake Novak. Join me again tonight. I'll be live at 7 p.m. for our second edition of our special America 250, Freedom 250, the decisions that made America. Now, no Googling here. Two of the decisions I'm going to be talking about that really impacted this country, a 16-year-old who used his $100 birthday gift to buy a boat, and that launched one of the great industrial fortunes in American history, and something President Truman did in 1948 that really advanced civil rights even more than any court case could ever do. Don't Google. See if you can guess what it is. I'll see you at 7.
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2: Let's start with your telephone calls. Line 1, Patrick in New Jersey. What's on your mind?
3: Good morning. Good morning, Dominic. I'm a blind person, and I'm afraid to go into the city because my friends tell me, stay out of there. You got the homeless. They defecate all over the place.
2: Yes, they do.
3: They're playing with themselves.
2: Yes, they do.
3: You got to have eyes in the back of your head, in front of your head, the side of your head. You got to, you know, look all over. And it's a disgrace. I don't blame the cops, but they're up at the turnstile, but they're not down where the trains are. Why? I don't understand that.
2: Well, I see them down where the trains are, but that's at the stops that I go to. Patrick, I'm just curious. Do you have a seeing eye dog?
3: I used to have a seeing eye dog, but unfortunately, she was 12 and a half years old, and I had to put her down. She had cancer.
2: Oh, I'm sorry to hear that. I'm not minimizing the issues that you're raising because it's tough to be in New York City these days. But I've always been completely mesmerized by dogs that help the blind. That, I mean, do you really trust them? Because you're putting your life into their. I've seen blind people ride the subway with their dogs. Are they really that good?
3: Oh, yes. They do protect you. I'll tell you that. It happened a couple of times with me. Somebody tried to mug me, and let me tell you, the dog got into a ferocious bark, and they went right back the other way and left me alone.
2: So even though you're blind, Patrick, somebody tried to rob you.
3: Yeah, they don't care.
2: You know, I wish I could be around. That's tantamount to robbing an elderly person. I don't get it, Patrick, but don't feel bad about not going into New York City. Any urban area around America these days, but especially New York City with Democrats and the socialists of Mamdani. It's tough. Thank you, Patrick, for the great call. Let's go to John. Line 2 in St. Louis. John, what's on your mind?
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1: 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If you missed Greg Kelly, here's what you missed.
6: People forget, but Andrew Cuomo was so hot in 2019, right? He was the guy that they started talking about him for president, not Biden. When I say they, I mean Cuomo and his people. They were doing the talking. They were talking that up. And word got back to Joe. And Joe hated that. And he said, well, he said it once before, never F with a Biden. Never F-U-C blank with a Biden. And if you do, you're in trouble. And that brings me back to my friend Bill Stevenson, still in jail, still sitting in prison, still no indictment, still no autopsy. Bill Stevenson was married to Jill Biden in 1969 to about 1973. Jill Biden, yeah, the first lady of the United States. And Joe, I believe, is the reason why my friend Bill is in jail right now. I really do. Bill Stevenson moved on with his life.

0: even though his heart was broken by Jill, who had an affair with Joe. That's true. We know what happened. They were fooling around behind Bill's back. But Bill is very cool. He said, look, people make mistakes. I honestly don't hold that against him. You know, am I happy about it? No. But I found my wife, Linda, and everything is great. He said, people make mistakes, moral failings. It's part of life. It's one of the reasons why I liked him so much. When he came forward to tell that story about how Bill cheated on his, was Joe cheating? Joe was single, or we think he was single. He wasn't married, but he was fooling around with a married woman. It is adultery, but is that cheating? Was Joe cheating? Probably not. Well, cheating God or something. Yeah, it was not good. And they get caught in the affair. Bill kicks Jill out of the house. The divorce is going fine. Bill realizes as the husband, he's going to lose some assets. And he's going to court and he's going to sign a deal that, well, is very good to Jill. He's going to give up a lot. But then Joe gets wind of all this and says, no, the deal is off. You deserve a piece of that Stone Balloon. Stone Balloon being a big saloon in downtown Wilmington that made a lot of money. And Joe wanted that money for himself. Joe wanted some of that money. Constant passive income. So they blow up the case. New lawyers. It drags on for another year and a half. And they're back in court. And guess what happens? Bill wound up doing better than he did the first time around.
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3: Welcome back to Let the Record Show with Chairman Jesse Garcia of the Republican Party. Jesse is a vice chair of the New York State Republican Party, as well as the county chair of the Republican Party out in Suffolk, Long Island. With us is our good friend, co-host, noted attorney, commentator, essayist, Eric Levine. I'm Judge Richard Weinberg, and we welcome back to Let the Record Show another good friend, Joel Rayburn, who's a senior fellow at the Hudson Institute, a diplomat, a scholar, an expert on Middle Eastern affairs. Joel, welcome back to the show. We're happy to have you.
4: Glad to be here.
3: So, as Eric and I walked into the studio, there was some breaking news that Trump has announced that he stopped the attacks on Iran, and he expects a signing of an agreement very shortly. That's the breaking news. So I want to open this up by saying, I want to reiterate my concerns and my skepticism about a deal with Iran. It's very simple. These people are hegemonic. They're zealots. They're a death cult. They're dedicated to the destruction of the state of Israel, Western civilization, and, of course, the United States of America. My view has always been, as long as this regime stays in place, any deal, by definition, is a bad deal because they'll just regroup and come back at us. And they've been funding these terrorist groups, whether it's the Houthis, whether it's Hamas, whether it's Hezbollah, or other fringe Islamist groups have waged war against Israel and their neighbors, fellow Muslim neighbors in the Middle East. This is very serious business. So if there is going to be a deal, we have to look at it very, very closely. At the very minimum, we have to make sure that any of the nuclear weapons and their nuclear so-called dust is removed, that the capacity to build drones, ballistic missiles, is stopped, that they don't wage war through these proxies, and we don't fund these proxies, that we have some degree of stability in the Middle East. And let's not forget, if we cut a deal with these people, you have to trust but verify. And if you can verify, which I'm very skeptical about, you have a real problem. You cannot trust these people. They will be back at us. And they suppress their own people. And frankly, when Trump said back in April, hope, help and hope is on its way, keep up the fight, I think he's selling out the Iranian people as well as his neighbors in the Middle East. I'm very unhappy about this news. The one piece of good news I'm happy about is there's a report that Jay Clayton, the former chairman of the Securities and Exchange Commission, the United States Attorney for Southern District of New York, a great lawyer, good friend. Jay has been nominated to be the head of National Intelligence, which I think is an excellent choice because Jay is really one of the most first-rate public servants you can have. At this point, I'll turn you over to Eric.
5: So, Joel, thank you. Welcome to the show. I share much of Richard's concerns. First, let's start with what you've heard about what, if anything, is contained in this deal, and then we can talk about some of the specific concerns that or issues that arise from it.
4: Sure, Eric. Well, I think still probably a long way to go to get to the kind of deal that would be acceptable to the president and to U.S. interests, let alone allied interests like Israel's interests and so on. So I always endorse the president's optimism. I do think there's a lot of hurdles to be gotten over. The fact we learned a couple of things over the last 24 hours that I think were really important to getting to the point. Let's say the object is to neutralize the Iranian regime's ability to do harm to the region around it, to our interest, to international security, and whether that can be secured in a deal or whether it has to be done just by military capitulation and so on. I think that's just instrumentality. That's not the end goal. So. We learned a couple of things, I think, over the last 24 hours about what tools the president is willing to use to try to get to that end goal of eliminating the Iranians or neutralizing them as a threat. The first one is he showed very importantly willing to return to force, and you know, on a broad scale. Of course, Central Command had been using force, but it was just proportionate responses to attacks on us, self-defense. Type of attacks from the Iranians themselves. Last night was the first time that he instructed the U.S. military to go beyond that. And I think that dispelled a mistaken assumption that the Iranian regime had, that he wasn't willing to return to the use of force. So he's reestablished some of the credibility of the threat of force. Beyond that, a very important thing that we learned was that Project Freedom, the idea of opening up a separate channel through the Strait of Hormuz in order to get some vessels in and out actually didn't shut down. It did continue in a clandestine way, and that there's actually been some volume of crude oil and some LNG, for example, that's been able to exit the Gulf. So that relieves the international economic pressure that the Iranians are able to wield. Those are two important factors. I think what we haven't accounted for is I think there's a hidden priority for the Iranians that is mismatched by the U.S. strategy here, the U.S. negotiating strategy here. Our priority is first and foremost the nuclear program, the nuclear material and so on. Second, Strait of Hormuz. And then the proxies, Hezbollah in particular, is almost like it's being treated in our conception as a side issue to be put off to the side, or that could be conceded or restrained in favor of going for these other two priorities, the nuclear program and the strait. I think the Iranians see it exactly the opposite way. I think for the IRGC, Hezbollah is their priority. They're willing to risk going back to war. They're willing to risk economic collapse in the service of Hezbollah much more than in the nuclear materials. That's why I think actually our approach so far has risked conceding to them up front the thing that they want most, which is to preserve Hezbollah as a threat and as a model of the Islamic Revolution and so on. Anyway, that's the main reason why I think there are potentially rough times ahead for this deal making.
5: Yeah, so let's focus for a second on, and I happen to think you're right, that the IRGC and the regime are laser-focused on saving Hezbollah. It is a concession the Israelis absolutely cannot make. It is an existential threat to their existence. To allow Hezbollah to continue to exist is to concede the northern border of Israel. It will become a no-man's land. No state can survive in that state. So if this deal does include a forced cessation of hostility, an imposed cessation of hostility of the United States on Israel to prevent it from destroying Hezbollah, I really, one of my huge concerns is that's going to put the Israelis and us on a collision course, because I don't know how Israel can survive with if Hezbollah is allowed to continue to exist. That's the first thing. And the second thing is it relates to the Arabs. If I'm a Gulf Arab state, I can say this is a wonderful deal. It's great. It's fantastic. It will not last a single day, assuming the Iranians live up to their obligations, which I think we can all be confident they won't. But even assuming they do, if I'm MBS, if I'm Mohammed bin Salman, I say to myself, well, Trump will be here for 2.5 years and then he's gone and the regime will still be here. So we have to start making accommodations to the regime now.
3: So much for the Abraham Accords.
5: Yeah, exactly. So at a time when we really need them to be aligning with us, to be stalwarts against the Iranian regime and hoping to get them to join the Abraham Accords. Are my two concerns misplaced?
4: I don't think they're misplaced. I think there's a little more nuance to the issue of the Gulf states, Arab states' reaction, because I also think one thing that's quietly happened here is that they've come to believe, because the Iranian regime lashed out at them when they, the Arab states, were trying very hard to stay on the sidelines of this conflict, I think they've concluded in the Arab capitals that they can't live with the Iranian regime in the longer term. So they may have to hedge, they may have to accommodate in the immediate term to navigate the danger that the Iranians pose, but they are looking for ways, I think, to make themselves harder targets, like the Israelis have, like the Emiratis have started to do, and to align in a way that is against, that opposes Iranian power. So I think that's what's happened. The Iranians are going to wind up regretting in the longer term if that regime survives. On Hezbollah, I think you are right. This is the rock on which the ship will founder, if it's not done the right way, because the Iranians want that agreement to include a U.S. obligation to restrain Israel from pressuring Hezbollah in Lebanon, and that's not something that Israel is going to be able to live with, and it's not something that I think any U.S. administration is able to or has the interest in guaranteeing. So that is the single great, as I said before, I think that's the single greatest sticking point on trying to get to some sort of arrangement. I think the president can get to a deal to compel or cajole the Iranians to relieve their pressure, their military threat to the Strait of Hormuz. On the further elements of it, on the nuclear program, on Hezbollah, I think it's tough sledding. A long way to go.
5: Yeah, so coming back to Hezbollah for a second, it's important for listeners to understand this isn't a Bibi issue. Everybody loves to say this. We don't hate Jews. We don't hate, really, we do hate Zionists, but it's unseemly to say it. And we don't hate Israel. We just hate Bibi. It's important for everyone to understand there's not a single elected official in Israel across
3: status,
5: the political spectrum,
3: status,
5: whether you're liberal or you're most conservative, that will allow Hezbollah to continue to exist. To the extent that there's criticism of the way that within Israel of how Netanyahu's been prosecuting the war, it's generally because you're not doing it effectively enough. So regardless of who the prime minister is, there's going to be elections in Israel in October or September. Regardless of who wins that prime minister is going to want to destroy Hezbollah. And I just don't see how any Israeli government can survive more than a few minutes if they concede that Hezbollah can stay there. The Israelis made a terrible mistake by allowing them to take over the country in the first instance. They're not going to repeat that mistake. Remember the Iranian strategy is this ring of fire. Hamas in Gaza, Hezbollah in Lebanon, Hezbollah also in Syria, which they tried to set up, and then in Iraq, and then you have the elements in Judea and Samaria. And Israel can't allow that to continue. So that's the first point. So I just don't see how that could possibly work. And then to your point, the Arabs have learned a lesson. Maybe the UAE has, but many of the other Arab countries, whether it's Kuwait or Qatar or Saudi Arabia, they have shown themselves to be pathetically weak. So I really, if we're putting our eggs in the basket that those Gulf states are going to stand up and defend themselves, call me skeptical. I mean, I don't know what your reaction is to that.
4: Well, on that point, look, I think actually the Gulf states have been doing quite a lot that's very quiet. I mean, the first thing is they've been facilitating U.S. and Israeli operations. I mean, U.S. in particular operations. The second thing is that they have from time to time been participating in those operations themselves, either from a support aspect or occasionally direct strike.
5: Beyond the UAE? I know the UAE has, but yeah. There's been other. Okay,
4: no,
5: good.
4: No. Yeah, beyond the UAE. And in addition to that, there is a brewing potential confrontation between some the northern Gulf states, so Saudi Arabia, Kuwait, Bahrain in particular, and the Iraqi militant groups that are under the Revolutionary Guard's direction. There have been so many drone and missile strikes against Kuwait, Bahrain, Saudi Arabia, potentially even Qatar, from Iraq, that it's gotten to the point where Saudi Arabia and others have quietly warned the U.S. and Iraqis that if it doesn't stop, that there will be strikes from some of the GCC countries against targets in Iraq. They're not going to tolerate it. And so that is a live issue. So I do think again, if we go back to February, March, they had hoped to sit on the sidelines. And I think they've had a rude awakening, a wake-up call that they can't. There's no amount of going to Beijing and trying to enlist China as a guarantor that's going to prevent the threat from Iran against them, and an existential threat to boot.
5: So my last question would be, all right, so we've stopped now, and we hope to sign this deal. There's no the idea that the Iranians will sign any deal is, of course, always a dubious proposition, but. How many times can the U.S. military go through these fits and stops and remain at the ready at such high alert and still be effective? At some point, I have to think that in addition to the cost, financial cost, that it's going to undermine our readiness.
3: It also undermines our credibility by jumping back and forth and back and forth. And credibility is very important in the Middle East. It all has to do with the perception of who's the strong horse. Joel?
6: Respectfully, Your Honor, I don't think that that's the case. Where about credibility?
3: Jesse.
6: I think the fact that what Joel had said about us going kinetic will immediately, I think, answer a lot of those questions. But I'll let him speak for himself. I just wanted to jump in there when you said that about credibility.
3: Well, we're going to jump to a break because Elias has given me the signal. We're going to have Joel Reagan.
5: We're
3: going
5: to give Joel the opportunity to think about this.
3: That's right. We're going to give him a few minutes. So Joel will be thinking. That's what he does at the Hudson Institute. He sits there and he thinks. Joel's a noted scholar.
5: Noted thinker, scholar,
3: diplomat. And we're going to be back in a few moments with more important, interesting conversation. We're going to be leading off with Jesse Garcia with Mr. Rayburn. Please stay with us. We'll be right back with more interesting, important conversation.
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3: Welcome back to Let the Record Show. Chairman Jesse Garcia of the Republican Party, noted attorney, commentator, essayist Eric Levine. I'm Judge Richard Weinberg. With us, staying with us for our second segment of today's show, is Joel Rayburn of Hudson Institute, a noted scholar, diplomat, great thinker, an expert on the Middle East. So, Joel, if you will try to answer Eric's question, then we'll pick up with Jesse.
4: Yeah, I think so. The question was, how long can the U.S. military keep it up? Is it harming U.S. readiness and so on? Well, I think, look, the U.S. military has to keep it up because the president, if the president is going to get to a resolution of this conflict on our term, on terms that are acceptable to us, he has to have that credible threat of the use of force.
6: Mm-hmm. Yep.
4: So he can't hold the pressure off and expect to get his strategic objectives. That is where the Iranian regime, until last night, I think, thought they were headed. They thought he was unwilling to go back to the use of force because of domestic political constraints or economic constraints here in the U.S. The Iranians can read Twitter. They can read the U.S. media here. And that's what they were hoping for. I think they had gotten into a situation where they believed time was on their side and that President Trump was going to be unwilling to come back and hit them before the midterms and so on. And he dispelled that, or he started to dispel it anyway last night. He has to keep the blockade in place. He has to keep the means in place, not just to force them to a deal that's acceptable to him, but then to enforce the implementation of it instead of what they normally do. So the U.S. military doesn't really have a choice but to stay on station for the time being.
3: Jesse.
6: Joel, thank you. It's great to have you again. And before we get into continuing on this question, I just want to go back to something we were talking about off air, about this alliance that you put together under blue and orange with the Oklahoma Thunder, your favorite team, and the New York Knicks. Yes. Last night when we were taping this show, you know, OG Anunoby made that incredible tip in that gave the Knicks a 3-1 victory. And hopefully when this airs, we will be celebrating and planning a parade for new world champion New York Knicks down the Canyon of Heroes.
4: Absolutely.
6: So thank you for how you negotiated that alliance between the Thunder and the Knicks. You know, it's probably the subject of another show, and we'll have you back after the NBA Finals. But just going back to what we were bringing up to you, what it seems to be, and I want to just speak to a couple of issues you brought up with Eric, is that some of the issues that have been clarified here in the last several days, when this airs, it would be a couple of days, is that President Trump has definitely set forth that the use of full force is never off the table, and that that the Project Freedom was still in force, so maybe a little bit more clandestine, maybe less public than we were led to believe. But it also goes to the fact that whatever deal comes forward, and especially as it involves Israel's northern border, that whatever may be being said publicly between the two leaders, do you see that, or do you, from your experience and what your sources, that Israel, no deal is not going to move forward without Israel's understanding, acceptance in this deal, and especially with the fact that what we concluded in your last question, Eric's last question, is that the use of American force and the presence of American force is it is the only insurance that whatever deal may be signed, and no deal could be signed by the time we get to this, because that's the way the Iranians operate, and we don't even know which group we're talking to or whatnot. But do we see that there's a lot more going on underneath, diplomatically, militarily, strategically, you know, special forces to keep to keep like the Strait of Hormuz open, Project Freedom going, and the fact that we are there as a as a forceful military to ensure whatever deal may or may not come.
4: Well, I'll add one thing. I'll add two things to your list, Jesse. The first is the president in his statement earlier today indicated that he's willing to seize Karg Island, or he's willing to seize the Iranian oil production. And that's the first time he's been that explicit about that threat. So this is another threat that he's putting on the table. In addition to that, we also heard from Secretary Scott Bessent this morning reiterating that which gets lost from the headlines. Operation Economic Fury is continuing, and that the longer the Iranians keep up their confrontation with the United States, the more they're going to lose. They're going to deteriorate economically, and that's not a matter just of sort of. There's no concept behind that economic sanctions are going to make life difficult for the Iranian people, and then that's going to lead to some chain reaction. That's not the idea. The idea is severely disrupt the Iranian regime, especially the IRGC's cash flow that they require to prosecute the war and to pay for their security apparatus that keeps them in power. So I think when you add those two things to sort of the toolbox, toolkit that you outlined, I think that tells you, yes, there's an awful lot going on. It's not just about the blockade. It's not just about the negotiation that's happening. There are these other lines of effort, these other lines of pressure that are very important to operate all together as a grand strategy.
5: But I do want to come back to one of the topics we were discussing a little bit earlier, that the Iranian mindset of when Trump leaves, assuming they make it.
6: Yes. Mm-hmm.
5: Do they just say to themselves that we don't have to outlive the United States? We just, this is for the regime, we just have to outlive Trump. Because if there's a Democratic president, Kamala Harris will never enforce anything. Pete Buttigieg will never enforce anything. AOC will never enforce anything. So is potential Iranian strategy. Remember, John Kerry, during the first Trump administration, would literally publicly tell the Iranians, just wait out Trump. You know, help is on the way. Is that has to be in the back of their minds.
4: Well, I think you're right, and we've lived through that movie one time before, because in late 2020, we had the Iranian regime under severe economic pressure, very tight sanctions pressure, that brought them really to the brink of collapse, to brink of bankruptcy and financial collapse, after which their regime would have collapsed. And they were just holding on for dear life, hoping that there would be a change of administration, and there was. And they gambled that there would be an immediate policy change with the new Biden administration, and they gambled right. And the sanctions pressure was relieved, and they were able to build then they built out the axis of resistance even more with the sanctions relief windfall that led, in my view, directly to October 7th and October 8th. So yes, they will be looking to try to wait out President Trump. And this is why I think the role of, whoever's going to be the nominees for 2028 is very important, that they tackle this issue and be explicit about it in the campaign and be held to that. And in addition, that Congress has a role here, that Congress, if there's a consensus in Congress, or a majority in Congress that's behind this kind of tough peace through strength policy vis-a-vis the Iranian regime, then that's what can make it sustainable, regardless of who's in the White House, or as sustainable as possible.
5: Yeah, but I don't see the Democrats.
6: I have no faith in Congress.
5: I have less faith in the Democrats. Part of their policies now is to separate themselves from Israel.
6: Exactly.
5: So and they think the JCPOA still is the greatest thing since, the British surrendered at the end of the revolution. So I don't see how that works.
4: Well, that's why, Jess, in my view, every congressional candidate who's going to be running in the 2026 and 2028 cycles should be put on the record. What is your policy? If you're going into Congress, do you support this pressure policy? Do you support the strategic objectives that are laid out by Epic Fury, Economic Fury, and this overall strategy? or not, and make them go on the record so that voters know what they're getting when it comes time to vote.
5: The war is currently very unpopular.
3: Oh, for sure. You know, part of the problem, gentlemen, is this. The Straits of Hormuz were open. These guys led to the crisis in terms of maritime trade. They've learned a great lesson, which is they have real leverage because of physical geography and their ability to stymie maritime trade and have international economic results favorable to them. They've learned that lesson. They will not forget that lesson. They're a regime that's dedicated to the destruction of Western civilization. That's in their toolbox, and that's a real problem. That's my first point. My second point is I have no confidence at all in the ability of the American people to take long-term pain. It's not in their toolbox. It's not in their mindset. It's not what the American people
5: are
3: about.
5: No, but we've shown during World War II we can do that. But
3: that was a different world.
5: But the public has to be prepared.
3: No, that,
5: the public has to be prepared.
3: Listen, Trump could do a much better job of messaging and narrative and explanation. There's no doubt about that. I agree with that. But I'm saying to you, this is a country that has an extreme left in the Democratic Party, which is isolationist, an extreme right in the Republican Party that's isolationist. You have people who are bitching and moaning and crying about the price of oil, not understanding that when people tell you they want to kill you, you should take them seriously. And whether oil costs a little bit more or doesn't cost a little bit more, the ability of these people to bring destruction to these shores, to our major cities, to our people, is enormous, and they have to fight back. And I don't have confidence in these people at all to really sustain pain. I have absolute confidence in the ability of the Iranian regime to sustain pain, particularly when it's other people are doing the dying for them, like Hamas and the Houthis and Hezbollah. Joel, your thoughts?
4: Yeah, I agree. I mean, we're in an uncomfortable situation where we have some real threats out there. We have an alliance of China, Russia, Iran, North Korea, and a few others, and I don't think the American people fully appreciate the danger of this alliance to our way of life, and people are fatigued with the global war on terror and with what they term forever wars, and they're in that kind of moment that we can naturally get into because we're protected by two oceans, where there's an inclination to disengage from the world and look at our own affairs, and what I think for me the lesson of the 20th century was that we have to care about what's happening on the other end of those oceans and on who's in charge at the other end of those oceans and what their intentions are. And so if we forget that lesson right now, then we can expect to be in a very dangerous time.
5: Well, we don't teach that lesson anymore. So our young people, young people don't even know the 20th century occurred.
3: Jesse, final Some thoughts on this segment.
6: My final thoughts. Let's just go what you were speaking about. Do you think that when we were speaking that that we need to address this through Congress and through the president. One of the problems we had, though, is that I know we all remember how we came together as a country. And when 9/11 happened, just about 25 years ago, almost 25 years ago, we don't see that same type of unity on issues like this because politics has become, especially on the left, so polarizing and one of, if not this, then that. Do you ever see something, a situation, whether it's this Iran deal or any type of conflicts or foreign challenges that we'll be facing in the future that does bring this country together, if not, you know, ending a forever war? This is a war that's been going on for 47 years with Iran against the United States.
3: We didn't start the forever war. Iranians started it.
5: Well, I think the difference is that on 9/11, the homeland was directly attacked. Here on October 7th, the Iranians and the radical left have very effectively said, this isn't our war, this is Israel's war, this is the Jews' war. And that's why you see, I think, a lack of support for it.
3: Yeah.
5: And it has to be pushed back.
3: Yeah, the problem, of course,
5: the Jews are dying, Israelis are dying for us in our war, for Western civilization. But I think that's why. I don't know, Joel, if you have a different view.
3: And people have absolutely forgotten the incursion into our hemisphere of Iranian-supported countries.
6: Like
3: Venezuela, like Cuba, and other communist states. They have infiltrated not only the United States of America here, but in our hemisphere as well, and they will regroup and try to do that again. So it's not like you have two big oceans, and I have doubt with the technology today that two big oceans are going to be worth a damn over the years as they enhance the ability of ballistic missiles to hit.
0: Let's give Joel the last word.
4: Yeah, I think there's still a majority in Congress that would line up behind the idea that there needs to be a strong policy against the Iranian regime to curtail its ambitions, to neutralize it as a threat. They may or may not agree with the specific mode of that, whether that's an epic fury type of military force operation or it's economic pressure or it's diplomatic pressure. But I do think you still can get Congress to line up behind the strategic objective that the Iranian regime's a threat, can't be tolerated, they can't have a nuclear weapon, and that needs to be U.S. policy. And I think working with that kind of majority and locking it in is the only way to make President Trump's policy durable beyond his presidency.
0: But I think the Biden administration belies your statement, unfortunately.
3: Well, Joel, it's been a wonderful conversation with you. 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
0: Yeah, you were great. 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
6: Thanks, Joel.
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3: Welcome back to Let the Record Show with Chairman Jesse Garcia of the Republican Party. Jesse is the vice chair of the State Republican Party and county chair of Suffolk County Party. With us is Eric Levine, noted attorney, commentator, and essayist. I'm Judge Richard Weinberg. In our first two segments, we're privileged to have Joel Rayburn, a noted scholar, diplomat from the Hudson Institute.
5: I always learn something when I associate myself with the Hudson Institute. No, it's terrific.
3: No, it's a great institute. It does really great work, and they have great minds working there, like Rayburn. He's just phenomenal. So, gentlemen, this is what I want to raise the issue about. And I think the more we get to the midterms in November, the more I'm going to be deeply concerned about this. I respectfully submit that the Democratic Party has really lost its soul and its moral compass to socialists and Islamists. I think this is deeply troubling and frighteningly in terms of the threat internally. And, by the way, supported by foreign money as well. Look. You have a candidate in Maine, just got the Democratic nomination, Graham Platner. This man is a failure and a basket case on every realistic objective.
5: He's a cretin. He's Creighton? A Cretan.
3: Creighton.
5: Creighton. Creighton. Creighton.
3: Creighton. Creighton. Okay. Yeah. So.
5: Tomato, what, tomato, potato, potato.
3: Thank you. What he is, he really is a clear and present danger to the survival of this country. When you have people like this who are even considered for more than 3 seconds to be in the United States Senate, supposedly the great deliberative body of our country, and an important policymaker, and a check and a balance for extremism, it's supposed to be the common sense body. It's supposed to be the check against the extremist majority tyranny of the House of Representatives because of the way the Senate is structured and because of the ability to slow down or stop dangerous legislation or public policy. This guy knows nothing. He was recruited by a couple of radical extremists as a candidate, the same way they recruited AOC. He was not an organic candidate. He didn't rise from the ranks. He was recruited by people who had an agenda to elect an Islamist and a socialist, and they got their wish. They drove out the incumbent governor from the race, and now he has a race against Susan Collins, who, in my mind, is one of the best United States senators we have. She's smart. She's calm. She works in a bipartisan way. You can count on her to have an honest analysis of the issues, whether you agree with her or not agree with her. She's somebody who stands for the best of the United States Senate and the best of this country. Susan Collins should be reelected to the United States Senate from Maine by acclamation, but now she has a tough race against his character, Graham. Now, what has he done? He's had attacks against the Jewish community. He's had attacks against his fellow veterans, saying they should die because he didn't like the way they conducted themselves. He's had homophobic attacks. He says women should, in essence, lie back and stop complaining when they get raped. He supports the worst kind of extremist, socialist, and communist policies. Everybody knows about the SS tattoo on his chest, which he says, well, he didn't know what it was, and he's a liar. And anybody believes that he didn't know what that was, since he considers himself a history buff, is either a liar or a fool. They're accepting the worst, most reprehensible character in the world as a candidate for the United States Senate from one of the two great parties in America. This is just awful. Just awful. Now, one more illustration, then I'll go to Eric and to Jess. In the state of Michigan, you have a character named El Sayed. He's an Islamist. He's a socialist slash communist. He believes and hang around people who supported 9/11 as a legitimate attack against this country because the United States country,
5: so of America. He's a Hezbollah supporter.
3: He's a supporter of Islamist terrorists. He is the worst of the worst of the worst. And yet, in a three-way race for the nomination of the Democratic Party in Michigan, it's an August primary, he has the support of a large amount of population.
5: He got the UAW endorsement.
3: Yeah, right. He has UAW, which is in the pocket of the extremists. So what do you have? You have a dangerous guy who could very well win the nomination because it's so-called two moderates in the Democratic Party will split that vote. And you have a hardcore group of Islamists and leftists who could get him across the finish line. Who is he running against? He's going to be running against Mike Rogers, former congressman, former chairman of the House Intelligence Committee.
5: Terrific guy, terrific candidate.
3: Former FBI agent, a wonderful guy. A common sense guy, a self-made man. He is exactly the people we want to have in the United States Senate. His expertise on national security, foreign policy, intelligence is absolutely essential to the protection and defense of this country. And these are the characters that they elect. And then one more illustration, and then I'll turn it over. The L.A. mayor's race. Now, you had this fellow Pratt. And you can say whatever you want about him. You know, he was an actor, so what's the big deal? He's running against a failed mayor, Bass, a leftist and a fool, and against a radical socialist, who a councilwoman. So he loses. All of a sudden, when they come up with all these absentee ballots, which is a crime against democracy and freedom, because you can't allow these absentee ballots that come in and they don't know where they're coming from. And they do mail-outs, by the way, in the state of California. Catch this. Totally propped up and created by the Democratic legislature and Newsom, the governor, where they do unsolicited mailing of absentee ballots to homes. We don't know whether people are alive, dead, moved. And then you allow them to go around and harvest votes, and you have drop boxes. It's a system that leaves all kinds of opportunities for corruption. And this is very troubling. The good news is that Steve Hilton is in the runoff against Beccaro for governor, but the loss of Pratt is very troubling about the future of L.A. And if the future of L.A. is in problems, then you have to worry about the state of California. And you have to worry about America. Eric.
5: Yeah, so if you make all these points to Democrats or people that support Democrats, they say, yeah, you can't tar the entire party with the acts and statements of a few people. But here's the problem.
6: They are the entire party.
5: The Democratic Party is rallying around them. Look who's coming out in support of Graham Plattner. Bernie Sanders, of course, who owns the party, is the intellectual, ideological father of the DSA and now the Democratic Party. Of course, Elizabeth Warren. But presidential candidates, Roy Khanna, and we all know Roy Khanna is going to run for president. He shows up in Maine standing with Graham Plattner, extolling the virtues of this Nazi communist woman hater who brags about pleasuring himself in porta potties. So it's not the individuals. These guys are the party. The party is rallying around them. You know, look at Zohra Mamdani. And does anybody come out, any Democrat of any heft, seniority, come out and speak out against them? Where the hell's Chuck Schumer? As I always say, Chuck's always, of course, is in the witness protection program.
3: Hakeem Jeffries.
5: Yeah, Hakeem Jeffries endorsed Zohran Mamdani.
3: The man who would be speaker.
5: He endorsed Zohran. Kathy Hochul endorsed Zohran Mamdani. Now Zohran Mamdani is endorsing this woman, Chevalier, who's running against, Esplanade. Whose only crime, he's radical left, but he's committed the crime of supporting Israel and taking AIPAC money. So Mamdani is endorsed and supporting a woman who not only doesn't think that Israel has a right to exist, she's on the record as saying Israel does not exist, and that she thinks that America is, quote, effing disgusting. These are the candidates that they're supporting. Abu al-Sayyid, I have not heard a single Democrat come out and condemn Sayyid for publicly stating that he mourns the death of Hassan Nasrallah, the head of Hezbollah, that he supports Hezbollah's attacks on Israel. Have you heard a single Democrat come out and complain or condemn him? Of course not. No, you haven't. Because the DSA is such a critically large portion of the Democratic Party's vote. They have convinced themselves that they must run to the left as far as they can to embrace the DSA's votes, rather than trying to track to the center and appeal to moderates and traditional Democrats. They are running to the extreme left, and that is why the DSA now owns the party. So this notion that, you know, Graham Plattner is a one-off, or Abu al-Sayyid is a one-off, or Zohra Mamdani is a one-off, you know, before you know it, every democratically elected official is a one-off. And that's really the danger here. The Democratic Party is so far to the left, it has no moral compass. Any party that can support or fail to condemn someone with an SS tattoo, a rape apologist who himself has assaulted women and is an avowed communist, if you can't speak out, and also, of course, he's engaged in a lot of these anti-Semitic tropes, that Susan Collins is owned by AIPAC, is owned by Bibi.
3: He said she's owned by the Jews.
5: Yeah, exactly. He's owned by the Jews. So I'm sorry. The Democratic Party has no moral compass, and they have no basis. You know, it's interesting. They accuse Trump of being a Nazi, but their candidate's the guy with the Nazi tattoo.
3: Absolutely ridiculous. Jesse.
6: Yeah, I agree with both of you gentlemen. I mean, as I said when you were speaking, and I may have interrupted, and I apologize, but that is the Democratic Party. That's the Democratic Party here. I remember 6 years ago, I apologize, I'm getting my dates wrong.
3: Listen, I was never good in arithmetic either, Jesse.
6: But the Democratic Party was concerned about Bernie Sanders becoming their nominee for president against Donald Trump in 2022 and 2020. I remember that the Democratic Party was concerned about Bernie Sanders and his policies and such, the DSA's policies, being the nominee in 2016. And in both elections, they rigged the elections in the favor of their candidates, whether it be Clinton or whether it be Joe Biden. Now, it appears that those same elements are the ones that are running this party. It is the sense. We all agree with that. But here's what I'll say to you. In looking at these races, I know Mike Rogers, my congressman, Felix Scrucci, served and was elected in the first 107th Congress of Mike Rogers, an outstanding public servant, an outstanding entrepreneur, and a great in law enforcement. I believe he's going to be successful. And Susan Collins, I believe, is actually facing a far better candidate against her than the governor of Maine that was pushed out of this race. So I believe that the same concerns that Democrats had in 2016 and 2020 are going to come home to roost. While the Democrats today, like, you know, Schumer and all the leaders around there, they're rallying around these people because what they're dealing with is they are racing to the bottom. Democrats are racing right now to the bottom, and they're racing to the bottom of primaries. They want to maintain their own power and wage and to stave off any primaries against them or be successful in primaries on all sets. The issue here, though, is that when the electorate gets a Susan Collins or a Plattner or whatever one of these Democrats on the far left in Michigan with Mike Rogers, that's going to be a different dynamic there. Will money come flowing in? Will George Soros, who's of the Democratic Party, come flowing in? Absolutely. But still, the appetite for this type of governance and these type of policies is not what exists, especially with independent voters that have, for the last 10, 15, and 16 years, have been leaning more Republican because we are the party of common sense. And we talk about the hijacking of the Democratic Party by DSA and now their attack on America. But it's on every set. And you have whatever kind of Democrat you want to classify him, Schumer, Jeffries, or a moderate, however they want to classify themselves that they're not DSAs, but they're all part of the same group. Number one, they have Trump derangement syndrome. Number two, their policies all are progressive economic policies that contribute to inflation. They ultimately harm the American working class and stifle growth. They are against border security to keep ours safe. They want to keep illegal immigrants here that have criminal records or mentally challenged and have mental problems and diseases here in America so that they can prey on our citizens. They certainly want to leave. And we're not learning a lesson by some of these people, the Democrats, because in Europe, we've seen a shift in the cultural stances of the European culture. It's almost gone. It's almost gone because of unchecked immigration in the EU and such. And certainly it's ideological differences. So what I say to you is that while these individuals pose a danger, and they do, they pose an immediate danger to the United States, to our way of life, how we way of governance, I do believe and have trust in the American people and the American voters, the same voters that we're going to reject Bernie Sanders in 2016 and 2020 and forced the Democrats to jerry-rig their election system, their primary system, are the same electorate that's going to say when they see a Mike Rogers and Susan Collins against these ultra-left DSA Democrats, I think that we're going to be successful.
3: Well, I hope you're right. I hope you're right, Jesse.
6: So am I.
3: I know. No. I mean, I really hope. Because we're really, when you talk about these issues, you're not talking about competing baseball teams or basketball teams. You're talking about the future of this country. And the sad thing is that, you know, as Obama famously said, elections have consequences. When they beat Trump.
5: Well, unless you're a Democrat, then you pack the Supreme Court.
3: Right. Exactly. So that's the consequences. The consequences
6: are... Change the election rules as we go along.
3: Exactly. Or get rid of the checks and balances in the United States Senate on the filibuster so they can push through every radical piece of legislation they want.
5: Well, there are a lot of voices in the Republican Party now that are advocating for that.
3: I know, but I'm saying to you, but the Democrats want it because you know what the Democrats
6: Here's
3: will do
6: thing.
3: With it.
6: It's coming. The problem is, I mean, there's political realities, and you got to be pragmatic. It is coming. The elimination of the filibuster is coming. The moment that the gap

0: houses of Congress. Still, there is in the Senate a good deal that is still subject to the ultra fringe left of that party, or the ultra fringe right of that party because of the filibuster, because you can't get to 60.
1: Yeah, but either the House, the Speaker won't bring it to the floor, so it won't go anywhere. Or if it gets out of Congress, the president of the other party will veto it.
2: Ooh, look, I have to tell you something. I find it very troubling, you know, being a quasi-student of history and political science, having read the Federalist Papers, having studied the Constitution, I'm very troubled by the impulses of the mob to do havoc and to trample the rights of their fellow citizens. I think you have to worry about that. That's what Madison was worried about. That's what the checks and balances, that's what the separation of powers was about. That's what federalism is about. That's why three co-equal branches is about. It's all about checking majority tyranny. That's the one premise of the Federalist Papers and Constitution of the United States that holds true 250 years after the Declaration of Independence. Majority tyranny is a great threat to this country internally. Gentlemen, another interesting show. Elias has given us the hook. Something that if he was
1: Elias
2: here,
1: is all-knowing and all-powerful.
2: And he's probably given the hook to the people in Philadelphia at the Constitutional Convention as well, way back then. So
0: probably.
2: I want to thank you both.
1: He's our Wizard of Oz.
2: He certainly is. So, this has been another great show. Thank you for listening. And as always, God bless you, God bless your families, and God bless America. We look forward to being with you again next week on Let the Record Show. Thank you.
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4: I'm Matt Piper. Chaos on the streets of New York City. Buses torched with their windows smashed. It's the scene outside Port Authority, not far from Madison Square Garden. It comes after the Knicks were named NBA champions in Texas against the Spurs.
5: Fox, 5 seconds remaining. Fox to Wemby. Wemby tries a three, puts it up, off the mark. Ananobi the rebound. It's over! It's over! Knicks fans, this is not a dream. Your long, long wait has ended. Go ahead and cry. After 53 years, the Knicks are finally NBA champions once again.
4: That from ABC, NBA Commissioner Adam Silver.
6: The 2026 NBA Finals MVP is the captain, Jalen Brunson.
4: The final score, 94-90. There is a ticker tape parade this week in New York. World Cup mania continues. Brazilian and Morocco fans left the New Jersey Stadium yesterday after a tightly fought 1-1 draw, with many supporters focusing on the atmosphere and experience rather than the results.
7: That was great. You know, like my first time in the World Cup. I live in the United States for 24 years. I'm from Brazil. I'm so proud. I brought my son with me. It was an amazing experience.
4: Momentum for a deal to end the Iran war is growing. Pakistan says an agreement is closer than ever, and President Trump asserts it will be signed today. Iran is making some of its most optimistic statements yet. Its foreign ministry spokesperson said yesterday that the likelihood of finalizing a memo of understanding in the coming days is high. Meantime, Trump plans to discuss the war at the upcoming Group of Seven summit that begins tomorrow. Thousands took to the streets in Rome this weekend. They are protesting against a far-right mobilization centered on remigration, a term used by hardline groups to advocate the expulsion of migrants and people of foreign origin.
8: We are here in the square with our bodies because we want to say to all the people that say about the remigration policies, we defend our rights with our bodies.
4: The proposals calling for sweeping measures targeting migrants, including coercive returns and incentives to leave Italy. And some critics are saying that initiative could end up being extended to legal residents. President Trump celebrates 80 years old today. A massive UFC event is taking over the White House's South Lawn for his birthday and America's 250th anniversary. This is the Worldwide News Network.

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2: The sound of praise for your Sunday morning.
4: The only one who could ever teach me.
2: Introducing Reverend A.R. Bernard of the Christian Cultural Center.
4: Was the son of a preacher man.
2: And Rabbi Joseph Potasnik of Religion on the Line.
4: The only one who could ever teach me.
2: Now, here's the Reb and the Rabbi, where faith matters.
5: Good morning, I'm Rabbi Joseph Potasnik.
6: And I'm Reverend A.R. Bernard.
5: Reverend, I was privileged some years ago to have lunch with then former mayor Ed Koch. And when he concluded the stream, we'd go out, go to a restaurant, and it was amazing to me how he was received. Everybody knew him. Everybody recognized him. Everybody was, you know, just embracing him. And then I find there are some people who serve in office, and when they leave, nobody knows. Yes, they didn't know who they were when they're in office. They certainly don't know who they are when they're out of office. But Congressman Peter King has a distinction in the Koch-like, where people know him wherever he goes, a great friend to so many on both sides of the aisle. And unfortunately, that model has become obsolete. But with that, let's go to Congressman who served in Congress with distinction 1993-2021, 2nd Congressional District of New York. We call him America's Congressman, Peter King. Good morning.
7: Thank you, Rabbi. Thank you, Reverend. And let me just say, you know, to begin the show, like you did, talking about Ed Koch, what a great guy he was to know. He could be cantankerous, he could be ornery, but he was such a great New Yorker, a great American, and really a heart of gold. I mean, you know, beyond that, the exterior he gave of being the, you know, the tough guy with the wisecracks and talking out of the side of his mouth, he was really a very, very decent guy. And again, I think he and Giuliani, the two guys who saved New York, when Ed Koch came in, he did as much to boost the spirits of New York as anything else, because New York was really sort of down and out, you know, in the late 70s, and you had blackouts, you had crime, you just had a general feeling that the city was going down, and then Koch brought it back. So I was proud to call him a friend, even though he was a Democrat and I was a Republican, and at least one and two of the tough campaigns I had, Ed Koch was there doing TV commercials for me, and he did it in his inimitable style. I remember the person who was doing the TV ad said they never saw a guy come in, do it in one take, and leave. That was his Koch. He just did it.
5: Yeah.
6: Well, wait. Let's talk about that style for a minute, because what I appreciated about him most, because I dealt with him as liaison in the faith office that he kind of dismantled, but you never left him wondering where he stood. Mm. You knew. There was no doubt about it. You knew exactly where he stood on any issue. What was that style to you guys?
7: Well, to me, it really meant a lot. And yet, you could disagree with him. And I didn't, you know, disagree with him on that many issues. But whether you did or not, he loved having debate and discussion. I remember several times he invited me to dinner parties at his home. And you thought you were back in school. It was like a debate around the table. Each person had a you had to sing for your supper. I mean, you said, you're not going to get a free meal. I want to hear. And it was back and forth. You have some arch conservative. You could have a liberal. You could have a progressive. You could have everybody in the room, Jews, blacks. It didn't matter who it was. He wanted discussion to get going. And as soon as you sort of agreed on a compromise, Katz would start in all over again. Yeah. But it was done in that humor and such an intelligent way. So different from what you see today where everyone is the enemy.
5: So what I admire so much about Koch was his pride in being a Jew. And he wouldn't compromise that core value. I remember a congressman, Reverend, I'm sure you recall, when he met President Jimmy Carter, he handed him an envelope. Mm-hmm. And in the envelope was a statement of strong disagreement with Carter's particular policy. But he was not afraid to back down. And look where we are today. Now we have candidates who make Israel out to be the enemy. You can be pro-Hamas and be a nominee in the party. You can have a Nazi swastika tattooed, and then you try to cover up and win a primary. What happened, Congressman? What happened to the Joe Liebmans and the Kochs and the Bloomberg and so many others that we looked up to as leaders who were effective? And now we have those who simply tear us apart with their hatred.
7: Yeah, and what I really appreciated about I appreciate a lot of things about them. Like you mentioned, Joe Lieberman, Ed Koch, Mike Bloomberg, especially Lieberman and Koch, is, yes, they were proud to be Jews. They were, first and foremost, they would be fighting for the rights of Jewish people, fighting for Israel, but they also could work with all other groups. They were somehow able to show the universality of our concerns, that a threat to the Jews is a threat to the Irish, it's a threat to the Italians, it's a threat to blacks. I mean, Koch was down there with the Freedom Riders in Mississippi in the early 1960s. So I think what they did was show people that there's a universality, that when you're fighting for human rights for Jews or freedom for Jews against anti-Semitism, that affects everybody. And I think too often today you have people who that if you support Israel, that means that you're anti-Arab or you're anti-Muslim. And it's just that I think is what's missing. The fact is that you can find common ground among different people and that values, certain values and principles are universal and they're not limited to one group. But if you don't defend any group that's attacked on those principles, then you're really offending everybody.
6: Mm. That's a reflection of the tribalism that we're experiencing in our nation. Because that's a tendency to, you know, to organize society around one group and loyalty to that group, a dominant group, its ideologies, its beliefs, its way of thinking. Are we that afraid of other ideas, other people? Have we come to that place in our in American society?
7: I think to some extent we have, yeah. And again, you know, talking about Koch, I mean, up to there he was, the proudest Jew you could ever find. And yet the St. Patrick's Day parade, he was wearing that Irish sweater and waving an Irish cane and, you know, shillelagh. I mean, he was proud of that. And you see him at every ethnic parade. And it wasn't just pandering. It was a genuine somehow finding, being able to appreciate the goodness and the beauty of every group. I mean, not to bring up Mario Cuomo, but his whole idea of New York and America being the mosaic, the stained glass window. Every group maintains its own beauty, its own identity, yet it adds to the beauty of the whole picture. And that really is what I think is missing today. People somehow think that if it's not done their way, everything else is going to be bad. No, what you do, what you do, what your ethnic group, your religion, your race does, do that, and that adds to the beauty of everyone. And that should work its way throughout the city, throughout the state, throughout the country. I think we're getting away from that, yes, unfortunately.
6: Congress, well said. And that's what makes America great. When we have that appreciation for what each culture brings, that's the beauty of American society. That's what I understood when I came to this country. And unfortunately, that's not the way it is today.
5: Well, I see something.
6: Rabbi, you were going to say something.
5: Yeah, I see something going on to me as perverse, is that you have people who identify as Jews. And Congressman and I have spoken about this. If someone begins a sentence with, as a Jew, watch out, because you're going to get a kind of ugly criticism of the Jewish people, and yet they claim to be proud Jews. You have people running for office now who are Jewish, and yet they will align themselves with those who support terrorists. There's a woman in New York, Washington Heights area, who says Hamas did the right thing. And she's got, you know, support from members of her party. And one of the people supporting her is a Jew. So I don't understand how we got from where Koch is, was to where we are today. It is just shocking. Congressman?
7: Yeah, it really is unfortunate. And it's not an exact comparison, but we used to have among the Irish community, we call them lace curtain Irish. These are people, as soon as they made a few dollars or for whatever reason it was in their benefit, they try to pretend they're more pro-British than they were Irish. They wanted to somehow move away from their ethnic background. They'd say, I'm Irish, but I'm not one of those. And somehow they wanted to be climb above it. I think that like in the intellectual world today, in the parts of the political world, it's considered to be really almost something evil, something wrong, if you're totally Jewish, if you're totally pro-Israel, if you're, and I don't mean totally, you can disagree with Israel, but I'd say you're not as supportive of Israel as any Jew, anybody should be, quite frankly. And so they sort of apologize. They're being apologetic, and it sort of makes them more acceptable in certain levels of society, certainly in high society and intellectual society. And also it helps them politically among a certain base of voters. So, no, to me, you should never sell out your tradition. If you have an honest disagreement, say it. But don't be saying as a Jew or as an Irishman, as a black. To me, that just undercuts your whole argument and looks like you're pandering and you're sacrificing your own pride and your own identity.
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0: Reverend A.R. Bernard, Rabbi Joseph Betasnik, where faith matters. The Rev.

0: Any man can be a father, but it takes someone special to be a dad. This Father's Day, Red Apple Audio Networks celebrate the man who has always been there with a card that says what words sometimes can't.
1: What does Father's Day mean to me? It means a day to remember the most important man in my life, my dad, my father. This man was amazing. His name was Arthur Harold Golden, and he was the rock. Yeah, we learned a lot from him. He served Korean War, World War II, veteran, loved his country, loved his family, provided for his family, but he was a man that believed in the power of love and kindness. Most of what I remember about the lessons he passed on, be kind to other people. A hero. If you're lucky enough to have a father like I had, Father's Day will live in your heart every day.
0: Dad, thank you for your strength, your guidance, and your unconditional love. Happy Father's Day.
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8: 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And when Obama asked them who was Mamdani, a sizable amount, they knew Mamdani's name and his title. You and I know that this guy is the worst thing to ever hit New York, but these kids don't know it. All they know is that he is an authority figure and the mayor of New York.
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0: faith matters. The Rev and the Rabbi.
1: Welcome back. I'm Rabbi Joseph Batista.
2: And I'm Reverend A.R. Bernard. Let me say, gentlemen, we were talking during the break about the collapse of shared narratives. Previous generations, we had common institutions that created a shared civic identity, our public schools, local newspapers, civic organizations, even labor unions, as well as religious institutions. But we had a shared cultural experience. But now that's changing. People are consuming different media. They're trusting in different authorities. And actually different realities is what we're experiencing. Mm. So there is not that shared reality.
1: And the voters, many in the electorate, they don't want the elected officials to compromise. They don't want them to work with the other side. They want them to combat. They want them to hold fast and to try to destroy the other side. And of course, they use social media, as a platform to facilitate that. But Congressman, you were a master of bipartisanship, and today you would be taken to task for this, some of the things you did.
3: Yeah, I always felt that I felt I stood fast in my principles. I had very strong beliefs, but the idea is to get something done. You're almost never going to get 100% of what you want, and you make the best arrangement you can, and that's what the voters wanted. I use the example of Ronald Reagan and Tip O'Neill. He was then the most conservative, principled president we ever had. Tip O'Neill was a classic liberal Democrat in the New Deal sense of the word. So both of them, strong people within their parties, and yet they managed to work together, and that was encouraged. People admired the two of them when they could work at something like it. And against the mid-'80s, they actually worked out a compromise on Social Security, which has lasted like 30 or 40 years. That couldn't be done today. As a Republican, I would say, if you even say a good word about a Democrat, appear with them at an event, God forbid, compromise with them on legislation, you're a rhino, Republican name only. And then the base of your party comes out to vote against you in the next primary. And the same, obviously, it's the same on the Democratic side. When you have any number of moderate-type Democrats who get taken out or are scared of the Democratic Socialists in their own party. So they're the ones then who get elected, and you get ultimate gridlock in the Congress. That's why when people say they're against gridlock, can't you guys get something done? But the people who try to get something done get voted out of office. Yeah, so we have to get back to it's the O'Neill, Reagan, even going back earlier than that, Lyndon Johnson, Everett Dirksen. I mean, people found a way to get it done. The Marshall Plan went through back in the 1940s. Harry Truman worked with Republicans to come up with a common defense policy against Soviet expansion. That was, again, that'd be unheard of today. I mean, no matter which side, when the Democrats are in office, it's great to support Ukraine. And then Trump comes in, he's not too crazy about Ukraine. People go back and forth, and it depends almost on who's in office, on what that party is going to support on foreign policy, on domestic policy. It's we have to get back to some sort. Listen, there's no need to be weak. There's no need to give in on principle. Fight as hard as you can. And then when you get the result that you and your constituents and your beliefs are compatible with, take it. You're never going to get 100%. Yeah. What did Kant say? If you're going to be more than 90%, go see a psychiatrist.
2: Yeah, but that's a problem because increasingly people are deriving meaning and purpose from identity with a political party. Yeah. I'm a progressive, I'm a conservative. But that becomes their whole source of being. And that's a problem because when beliefs become identities, gentlemen, you know this, that when you change your mind, you feel like you're betraying your true self. But the political party is not your true self.
1: Yeah. Well, remember what happened in Queens when Amazon wanted to come in?
3: Oh boy, yeah.
1: Right? In other words, what, 25,000 high-paying jobs? And now people who opposed Amazon with those high-paying jobs are complaining about affordability.
3: Yeah.
1: I mean, they're saying, rents are too high, people can't afford. Well, you fought the jobs. And yet the electorate, many of them buy into it. That's what, there's no critical thinking. If you're a member of a party, if you're DSA, vote DSA, mm-hmm. Democrat, whatever it is, Vote party over principle. Vote party over position. It's so wrong, and it's illogical, and it hurts the people, but yet they still support the candidate.
3: You know, we first saw that in the Republican Party, most dramatically so. I guess it was in 2014. Eric Cantor was a Republican majority leader, absolute conservative, more conservative than many other Republican members of Congress.
1: Mm-hmm.
3: Down the line, conservative. He's in the primary against an unknown, and he ended up losing by 12 points. Why? Because they found some statement he had made 3 years before on an obscure amendment, which seemed to suggest he was soft on immigration. Now, his voting record wasn't. This one amendment they were talking about, they put in tons of money on that one issue, and Eric Cantor, his whole career was gone. He was out of office. And that sent a message to other Republicans. If they didn't watch their base, keep the base of the party happy, they'd be out. And the general rule is, in the primary, if 15 to 20% of the people come out, that's a lot. The other general rule is 10% of each party is crazy. The other ones are going to come out in the primary. So that 10% ends up determining the future of the party.
1: Could Ronald Reagan be elected today in the Republican Party?
3: No.
4: No.
1: Right? You're talking about position. He would be seen as a Democrat or a rhino or whatever.
4: Exactly.
3: How about John Kennedy?
1: Right. It is amazing to me. And what is it? And people use social media as the primary source for information.
3: Yep.
1: Right?
3: Yeah.
1: Somebody says something stupid and there's no fact checking, there's no accountability. You get away with it.
3: Well, Reverend Bernard and I, we just look to Rabbi Potasnik. He's our knowledge.
1: You know, I admire your judgment. Yeah.
4: you give us our sense of reality, just the way it is. But you know, and people are more emotional. You know, we've always been emotional creatures, but today, I mean, everything is looking to control our emotions. Fear spreads faster than facts. You know, outrage, which is a part of the media, that spreads faster than complexity and nuance and because you mentioned critical thinking, you know, uncertainty spreads faster than inquiry. We don't look into things the way we used to. And we ask questions like, does this make me angry? Does this confirm what I already believe? You guys know confirmation bias. And does my group agree with it? And that becomes the basis of our choices and our positions. We're not stopping to say, is this reasonable? Does this make sense? We don't question, analyze, reflect. We don't do that. And that's a problem because we have access to so much information.
1: You know,
4: and yet we wisdom poor.
1: We're going to keep the congressman. Can you stay for another segment, congressman? Because, you know, we love having you on the air with us.
3: Okay, as long as I get paid overtime, yeah.
1: All right. We'll match with whatever Sid. You get on Sid, you get on this program. I got to tell you one. Somebody called me, a clergy person, and said, why don't we have an interfaith watch party for the Knick game? Interfaith watch party. And I said, wow, that's a great idea. What happens if a fight breaks out? And I was, you know, you have the faith community. Somebody goes
4: on the news.
1: Right. I mean, it's just, I learned that word years ago. I'm taking a sociology course. Anomie. There are no rules. No rules anymore. Yeah. We got to take a break.
4: Yeah. Stay tuned for more of the Rev and the Rabbi this Sunday morning right here on Red Apple Radio Network.
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6: Alexander Ocasio-Cortez soundbite was the best. Did you see that?
7: Oh, it was painful, Bill, didn't you think?
6: Well, that's Rita, you just hit it right on the mark. She was asked a very simple question. If China invades Taiwan, should the United States defend that island, Taiwan, which has been our policy since 1945? She could not answer the question. Stammered. I used it tonight, and I was just saying. And that shows you the level of intellectual capacity, not only of the congresswoman, but of the entire progressive movement. I'll answer for her.
8: Yes.
6: There is no chance in hell the progressives would defend Taiwan against China, which is why the Chinese are pumping hundreds of millions of dollars into the United States to pay people to cause trouble at these demonstrations. They want Trump out.
7: Yep. No, great point.
8: He's too tough for them.
6: You bet.
8: Yep.
6: Much too authoritative. And you'll see Trump gain in April. I've been involved with that, as some of you guys know. And she will make a deal with Trump, I predict. And a deal will be good for the United States. So, and then you got the tax refunds coming in. That should stimulate the economy even more. The stock market should do okay. But you never know. But the president does have momentum, but it got to be clarified. And again, that is the weakness.
8: Bill O'Reilly, thank you for coming on this Monday morning. I can't believe we're halfway through February already. And we look forward to talking to you again real soon.
6: All right. Thanks for having me, guys.
7: Thank you. Love it, Bill. Thank you.
8: And let's now go to Governor George Pataki, another great governor that we have in New York State. Besides Michael's father, Governor Hugh Carey. And Governor Pataki, what's on your mind today?
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0: 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Reverend A.R. Bernard, Rabbi Joseph Pachasnik, the Rev and the Rabbi.
1: Welcome back. I'm Rabbi Joseph Pachasnik.
4: And I'm Reverend A.R. Bernard.
1: We're talking about diversity of thinking, critical thinking. And, Congressman, you're talking about social media. You know, when we were in law school, you went to Notre Dame because you couldn't get into Brooklyn, and I went to Brooklyn.
4: Why? Finish that statement.
1: I'll
6: just let that go. That's okay.
1: So, you'd read the majority opinion of a Supreme Court decision.
6: Right.
1: You'd read the minority opinion, and you'd say, you know what? They both make sense.
6: Yeah.
1: Right? Today, nobody reads the other opinion. It's the opinion that is compatible with your point of view that matters. Who cares what, you know, somebody else has to say about another issue or the same issue through a different lens? We don't think that way, and it's very unfortunate.
6: No, I agree with that totally. And on a more, let's say, working man's view, unlike you scholars in law school, to me, what we miss is days when New York had 3, 4, 5 newspapers. And you're reading a newspaper. The fact is, you read one paper and the other, but as you're going through the paper, you're seeing conflicting views, you're seeing diverse views. And on social media, you can have something that's factually accurate, but the facts are taken out of context. And going back years ago, I remember the founder of the John Birch Society, Robert Welch, he wrote a 400-page book. Most of the facts in that book were accurate, and they were showing that Dwight Eisenhower was a communist. But they were totally out of context. But the facts were accurate. This happened on this day. This happened on that day. This happened.
3: And then you add, you know, two and two, and you get five. But the fact is, on social media, a lot of these facts are accurate, but they're so out of context. They have no sense of historical perspective. There's no showing of the other side. And, Rabbi, I really hadn't thought of it in that term. But that was the first thing I noticed in law school. Now, you read the majority opinion. Right. Oh, my God, of course. How could any moron disagree with this?
1: Yeah.
3: You read the minority opinion. Mm-hmm. Yeah. And it was as strong, if not stronger, than the majority. And people will see, we see some of that today. And I have a little bit of a bias here. You mentioned Notre Dame Law School. Amy Coney Barrett is from Notre Dame Law School. She was actually in the school the same time as my daughter was. And my daughter will be the first to say Amy Coney Barrett was twice as smart as she was. She's absolutely brilliant. But she was a clerk for Antonin Scalia. She's on the bench as a conservative jurist. And applying those principles, she has several times voted against the Trump administration.
1: Right.
3: The stuff you read on social media.
1: And she was bashed.
3: Absolutely. Yeah. And yet she's probably the most true conservative on that court. And she's independent thinker, and she's conservative. And that's what that would have been applauded in the past. They would say, oh, look at this. But today you're looked upon as a traitor. Somehow they've gotten to her. It's disgraceful.
1: So this feeds our initial conversation when we began the program. Why should people go into the arena, into the political arena? If this is what going to be subjected to, who needs it? They can do volunteer work, you know, for some cause, but they don't have to be humiliated. They don't have to be denigrated by those who disagree. And look at what we're getting. Look at where we were in terms of candidates, and look at where we are in terms of candidates. We're not getting the best.
4: But doesn't that mean we need people who are going to go as light in the darkness? Don't we need points of light when things are like this? I would think, you know, it's going to take a lot of courage. It's going to take some stamina. You really have to be clear in terms of what you believe and understand. But aren't these times that we need individuals in the fight, Congressman?
3: Yeah, we do. I always thought like there was nothing better than being in the arena. You know, the old Teddy Roosevelt slogan, you know, the man in the arena, now the man and the woman in the arena. But I think, and I'm glad I did it, but I'm doing it, and I hope I would do it again if I were younger. But I think it's important that your family be lined up with you, because in the past, it was one thing when they took shots at you. Now, anyone at all in your family or even in your circle of friends becomes a target. And that's something that they have to be on board for that early on, knowing that if they're going to take the time to read social media, if they're going to take the time even just to watch television or listen to radio, you're going to have people saying the most horrible, vile things about you. And it's one thing if they're saying about me, when they're going after your family, that's a whole different story. So that's something you really have to get a whole family to sign on for. And that's what's going to make it tougher, I think.
1: Well, look.
4: Is there a tendency for people to attack when they can't defend their own position? That they have to resort to something else?
3: I agree completely.
1: Yeah, well, we learned in law school you got to yell, right? The more you, the louder you yell, the more you're weak on the facts. Yeah,
4: exactly.
1: But Congressman, look at what's going on with the great Knicks victory. You know, the city is enjoying the moment. And yet, you see some of these watch parties. You see the behavior. A cop is attacked. A police car is destroyed. Fans wearing San Antonio shirts are attacked as well. I mean, you can't even root for your team in a safe climate if you're surrounded by those on a different team.
3: Yeah, I think so.
4: Go ahead, Congressman. Yeah, because I'm going to respond differently to that one.
3: Yeah, there's several factors. And one is everyone wants to be the center of attention. If a guy is scoring a winning basket for the Knicks, there's no reason you should be outside climbing up a telephone pole and throwing bottles to cops. I mean, one has nothing to do with the other. These people want to get themselves out there. They want to become the center of attention. And also, to me, you know, the breakdown in social mores, it all comes together. And it's really an extension of, really, to me, the whole social media mentality is out there. It's wrong. And I think the watch parties, what goes on in some of them is absolutely indefensible, and it detracts. Listen, when the Mets won the World Series in 1969, when they beat the Red Sox, which was so good, in 1986, I mean, you know, the Jets won the Super Bowl, the Yankees win. I mean, you didn't see that type of thing.
1: You know, again, I told the Reverend Bernard, we Bostonians, we're okay with you guys winning once every 52 years, once every 30 years. Yeah, that's good. Okay, we can accept that.
4: Here's my pushback. Look, for the most part, yes, there were a few individuals. Stephen A. Smith had texted me because, you know, he and the president got into it. And then Stephen A. was talking about, rightfully, the egg that was thrown at Wemby. Right? From a crowd, they're trying to identify who did it. It hit him in the head. And he was making a point, very important, that this does not reflect all of New York City. There's always going to be a handful of individuals, all right, who the media will then take, blow out of proportion, and paint with a broad stroke brush the whole city and all of New Yorkers. Well, that is not true. There's a handful of individuals, unfortunately, who just really make it difficult for everyone.
1: But Rev, when the handful becomes the story, it seems to me that the rest of the hand, right? If you have a few fingers, the rest of the hand, or the rest of should stand up and condemn it.
4: We should condemn it. Absolutely.
1: Right? But you don't see that. That's what bothers me, is that you don't have people standing up and saying, get down from there. You are shaming us. By the way, Congressman, you should know that the Rev is the only person Stephen A. Smith doesn't yell at when he talks to him.
4: Yeah. Well, we set boundaries early in the relationship.
6: Actually, you mentioned Stephen A. Smith. I don't follow ESPN that closely. But there's a guy who can be loud and everything, but yet there's a certain civility about him at the same time. So to me, it's fine to be loud and outspoken, to be controversial, but I don't spot a hatred there. I don't think he hates you if you...
4: No.
6: To me, there's a difference between that, the real anger that people are showing, and
1: the players are friends.
6: But I mean,
1: and the players have a relationship with one another.
4: Fans
1: are going at each other.
4: Absolutely. Yeah, absolutely. They do. And see, that's the way it should be. Look, part of this stuff, is entertainment. All right. When these guys get on there and they talk and say the things that they do, but you're right. We can do that without purposely, intentionally creating outrage by the things that we say. If we're having a serious discussion, we understand, well, this is my perspective on it, and you bring me in for my perspective on it, let's debate it. Let's talk about it. Tell me if I'm wrong. All right, so I got to defend my guy Stephen for that. Stephen A.
1: But look, you have a president who calls reporters stupid. Right. They were having a discussion about the 2020 election, the name calling that goes on. You know, how do you justify that? You don't like the question. You don't like, something being asked of you in an interview. Well, don't denigrate the person. Discuss it. Debate it. Argue it on facts.
4: We've shifted from some. Do you guys remember the conversation with Charles Barkley when Barkley was saying, no, I'm not a role model for anybody, they attacked him. Do you remember that?
1: Sure.
4: But you are, when you're a high-profile figure, especially in the presidency, come on, you must carry yourself as an example to the rest of our society. I agree with some of the things that Trump has done. I disagree with some of the things and how he's done it, all right? But the office itself should demand a certain dignity. Am I wrong, Congressman?
6: No, you're right. In fact, I find fault with him on that. I also found fault early on with the media. I thought they went above and beyond. They had to do in attacking him. But, they did that with Reagan, too. And somehow Reagan was able to handle it with a smile or a put down in a way that didn't offend anybody or everybody. And that, to me, is part of the style. I thought of, for instance, a person who really mastered that the other day was Jessica Tisch, when she said she would march in the Israeli Day Parade.
4: Oh, yeah.
6: And
1: proudly.
6: Then just said one word.
1: Yeah.
6: Proudly.
1: Yeah.
6: And that, that turned the whole thing to me. Rather than going to a rant or anything, just one word said intelligently and with class. And that, to me, is what we should try to get. I have no problem with being in a tough fight with someone and go back. There's a line you don't cross. And at the end, it's like two boxes. They go 15 rounds. Now it's 12 rounds. And they're banging each other away. And at the end, they shake hands, they go out, and, they come back to fight again with Rocky Graziano, Tony Zale, and all these great, Dodgers and Yankees. I mean, they used to,
3: kill each other in the 1950s. Unfortunately, the Yankees won most of the time. But yet, you see those guys. The
4: unfortunately, did he?
1: I agree with you on that, Congressman. Yeah. Look, you know, the problem is, Congressman, you've negotiated 50% of the deal. You've convinced us, not convinced the other side. You know, we agree. This is the dumbing down of society, as Patrick Moynihan would describe.
3: Oh, yeah. Okay.
1: And I don't know how we get it back up, but we need better candidates. And we need an electorate that's more discriminating.
3: Can I use one example? Al D'Amato was a fierce, ferocious partisan. Dana Moynihan was a very sophisticated liberal Democrat. They worked together great in the Senate. From the day D'Amato got elected, Moynihan, they had a breakfast together. And for the next, I guess it was 18 years, whatever it was, they worked together as closely as two guys could work together, and it was to the benefit of New York.
1: Well,
4: yeah.
1: Congressman
4: yeah.
1: Peter King.
4: Yes, Congressman, always a pleasure to have you on the program. Thank you.
3: My pleasure.
1: Thank you.
3: My pleasure.
1: Speak to you soon.
4: And we'll be back with more of the Rev and the Rabbi right here on Red Apple Radio Networks.
11: Reverend A.R. Bernard, Rabbi Joseph Pachasnik, the Rev and the Rabbi. 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
18: 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And then, by the way, if anybody believes that he stumbled upon just these seashells on an empty beach that spelled this out and that he didn't do it, I could say this as an opinion person. 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

0: Faith Matters, the Rev and the Rabbi.
1: Welcome back. I'm Rabbi Joseph Potasnik.
2: And I'm Reverend A.R. Bernard. Well, that welcome back was really strong there, Rabbi. You enjoyed this broadcast.
1: Well, I'm happy to be back.
2: So, okay, all right. Okay.
1: You know, when you talk to Congressman Peter King, you're talking to someone who's going to tell it the way he sees it, not afraid if he ruffles feathers, not afraid if you disagree, doesn't have to, you know, take a position to curry favor with you. Because some people, they're more concerned with being popular than being principled. And he's not in that mold.
2: No. I appreciate the fact that he will listen to truth and has a view of reality that allows that. Because some people's reality does not allow for truth. It is strictly opinion, their opinion. And that's not healthy. And that's why he's done so well while he was in Congress. He navigated, you and I were talking about the fact that, you know, his district became more Democratic. And yet, he continued in that district. Yeah. So you have to navigate all the different worlds that you're surrounded by. But you can only do that when you have a solid foundation in truth and reality. And he does.
1: Why are people so afraid to disagree? Why do they have to find excuses, you know, when a candidate or a politician they like does something which internally they know is wrong, but yet they'll defend that person in some way? God forbid they criticize that person. What is that about?
2: Rabbi, that's the tribalism that we were talking about with Congressman King. They're afraid to be rejected by their tribe. Everything, identity, acceptance, approval, a sense of belonging, all the basic human needs that we all have, right? They don't want to be rejected by their tribe. So they'll stare it in the face and still make an excuse for it. And that's what we're doing. That's what we've seen. Come on. I that's the thing I can't with my own Christian community, a certain segment of the Christian community, who continue to endorse and even sanctify certain conduct by elected officials. I get it, but I don't agree with it.
1: You know, it's, I was thinking while you were talking, you find the issue of bullying such a serious one, and someone gets bullied, and yet there are some others who just watch what's happening and do nothing about it. There was an incident on the New York City subway train. A Jewish woman was being attacked verbally by someone who's calling her all kinds of hideous names. Then she ripped some hair, from her head. And people are taking pictures. Not taking pictures so that the person can be apprehended. Taking pictures,
2: yeah.
1: You know, they just want it as a memento of this occasion. It's just sad. You don't have that kind of, this is wrong. We got to stand together and fight it. It's not a proud moment when people behave that way.
2: Isn't this the entertainment culture that we're in, that we're thinking, oh, that's postable. Oh, I can put that on social media.
1: Yeah.
2: I can put that on YouTube. It's just we're entertainment driven, so we want to capture moments that we think will entertain and be responsible for that moment. Unfortunate. Yeah. So, Rabbi, we're the Rev and the Rabbi, so there's got to be a spiritual component, even though it's all spiritual. What's your reading this week?
1: So
2: you have a weekly reading.
1: So we're talking about Moses' appointment of the Meraglim in Hebrew, which means the spies, to go to the promised land to bring back a report. And you know the story very well, that the majority came back with a negative opinion, the minority came back with a positive opinion. And by the way, one of the...
2: Wait, say that again. The minority came back with
1: a positive opinion of the land, the majority came back with a negative.
2: The majority came back with a negative, right.
1: By the way, there was a woman who said to me when I was studying with a group, you see the problem? You don't have any women in those committees. It's all men. If you had more men in the committees, then you'd have more of a positive report. But anyway, so, and the majority came back and said, we were like grasshoppers in our own eyes. They were giants, and we were grasshoppers. And you look at that and you say, isn't that a shame? You should be a giant in your own eyes. You should be a proud of who you are. But instead, you see yourself as a grasshopper, as a small creature who can easily be stomped out. And I think one of the things that's missing in my community by a number of people is they don't stand tall. They don't stand proud. They don't stand up for what needs to be said when they see things around them. And they'll defend people who are behaving in this hideous fashion as somehow, you know, they're doing the right thing. Or as you said, they don't want to be rejected. So whatever the reason is, don't be a grasshopper, you know, be a giant.
2: I like that. That's a sermon for this Sunday morning. And of course, it was Caleb, Joshua and Caleb, who were the two of the 12 who came back positive and saying, hey, look, we can do this. We can take this. I don't know how much time we have left, but, you know, context.
1: Right.
2: All right. These were former slaves, a minority, because they lived in Goshen, right? Mm-hmm. A minority adjacent, really, to the empire of Egypt. So they felt that marginalization and left at a time that they were being enslaved. How much does that mentality play into their ability to see themselves differently, Rabbi?
1: That's an interesting question. You know, one of the things that you find throughout the Bible as the Jews are traveling was the recurrent question, what are they going to say if we don't get to the promised land? You know, they're thinking, what are they going to say about us? You know, we will have failed.
2: Right.
1: But I, what bothers me about that, as you raise it, is that here were people who witnessed the exodus from slavery, who saw the hand of God, who received the commandments, right? The wondrous miracles of their time. And yet when it came to going to the, you know, to the promised land, all of a sudden they shrunk. So I don't understand how you can be privy to some of the great moments of history, be part of it, and yet you can't rise to the occasion when you're going to the promised land.
2: That is good. That is good. Now you've got my mind going in another direction that we would even, that they would even be concerned about what the Egyptians had to say, or anyone else would have to say about them fighting for freedom, for their own liberation. That's an interesting psyche. Wow. And we don't have the time to unpack it though, right?
1: Yeah.
2: We're coming to the close of our program.
1: Just keep in mind that the minority opinion was accepted and the majority was rejected, which is unusual. But the reason being that the minority were committed to principle. The majority were, you know, didn't have a commitment. They were just fearful what was going to happen. They didn't have that strong backbone. They weren't giants. So whatever you do, be committed to principle. Don't look for popularity. Look for doing that which is right in your own eyes. You got to face yourself and be happy with what you see.
2: And you got it right here on the Christian Sabbath day, Sunday morning, right here on the Rev and the Rabbi Show. Thank you for being with us. We always hope that our conversation enlightens you, informs you, and inspires you to become the best version of yourself. Thank you for being with us. Until next time, God bless.

0: If you missed Rita Cosby, here's what you missed.
1: Zoran Mondani. Also, so many of the comments coming out this week. We also have now a primary race in the New York governor's race. And you got a lot of crazy comments coming from Democrats. Later on, we're going to talk about Benny Thompson. And he asked, this is the guy who was on the January 6th committee, remember, who just happened to destroy the evidence after the January 6th hearings. Surprise, surprise, surprise. But Benny Thompson asked Kristi Noem, the Secretary of Homeland Security, talked about the unfortunate accident of the National Guard troops being opened fire upon by that Afghan refugee. The unfortunate accident? It's not an accident. The guy was preparing for it for a while. He drove for days across country, drove thousands of miles, planned it, staked it out, opened fire. It's intentional. So why are Democrats trying to minimize it like it just happens to be some flash in the pan accident? It's not an accident. It is a horrible, disgusting crime that needs to be punished. And yet Benny Thompson used the phrase unfortunate accident. Well, here is Zoran Mondani. Here is what he had to say. He put out this video this week. This is another crazy thing. Puts out a video on how

0: that looks like them and tell you that they have the right to arrest you. That is false.
1: ICE is legally allowed to lie to you, but you have the right to remain silent.
0: If you're being detained, you may always ask, am I free to go, repeatedly, until they answer you.
1: You are legally allowed to film ICE as long as you do not interfere with an arrest.
0: It is important to remain calm during any interaction with ICE or law enforcement. Do not impede their investigation, resist arrest, or run. One last thing. New Yorkers have a constitutional right to protest. And when I'm mayor, we will protect that right. New York will always welcome immigrants. And I will fight each and every day to protect, support, and celebrate our immigrant brothers and sisters.
2: How is that not obstruction or aiding and abetting? Here's some tips to avoid ICE. Here's some things you don't have to do. If it doesn't look like a real warrant, you don't have to let them in.
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0: Good morning, New York. This is the Katz Roundtable. John Katzmatidis here, Sunday morning. We have Senator George Borrello. What the heck is going on in Albany? Steve Cates, Dr. Sky, Joe Ithia is going to talk about the Puerto Rican Day Parade on Fifth Avenue. John Samuelson, the Transport Workers Union, we're worried about the horses in Central Park. Caroline Schenkel, running for Congress in the Upper West Side, Upper East Side. Governor David Patterson on what's on his mind today. John Terrett, what's going on with the markets. Hank Shankoff, what's happening with the Democratic Party. Eric Metaxas, he wrote a book about the revolution. Brittany Kaiser advises people on AI and how to protect themselves. And let's start off the show with Michael Stoller on Real Estate Report.
1: Good morning, this is Mike Stoller for the Stoller Real Estate Report. What's happening in retail? If restaurants are completely booked, offices, people are back to work at least 4 to 5 days a week, and retailers thriving in the city and around the nation. I have my friend Corey Zelnick, who is the founder and CEO of Zelnick & Company, who's going to be celebrating his 40th anniversary. So how has retail changed over the last 40 years?
2: Well, thanks for having me, Michael. Always a pleasure. You know, there's change and then there's consistent sameness at this all together. We see different things over the last certainly 5-7 years. The key word with retail has been experiential. People want to go out and sort of feel and touch what they're doing. Some of it is games and playing different activities. But at the same time, even at the highest level in terms of, I should say, like the jewelry and the designer level, Hermes, Tiffany, their experiential is that they've all put cafes and restaurants within the stores. So they want to keep you in there. That's their experience within the shopping world.
1: With regard to that, you have Capital One, who's done the similar thing, right?
2: Great example. So Capital One has the Capital One Cafe. We've been around town monitoring that for one of the clients that we work with, and they bring in at their locations 30 and 40,000 people a week into their spaces.
1: Really?
2: In and out, sit down, hang out,

0: banking, do some coffee drinking, do some work, what have you. And they're taking, you know, bigger formats in terms of their retail space. I actually went into one. Someone asked me to do them a favor at Capital One. I went to the one over on Lexington Avenue, and they're designed similarly at most of their locations, where you walk in, it's the lounge area, it's the coffee area, and then the tellers are in the back. And so they're welcoming community, which, by the way, is a big word in retail. You ask about change. It's about community. It's about bringing people together, again, on an experiential level. The gyms, you know, gyms have been thriving post-COVID. They got hit probably the hardest during COVID, but they've been thriving now. And a lot of these gyms do community-related activities, F45 one. They have groups, and it's, you know, back in the day, it was classes, but now it's about community, bring them together, work out together. A lot of the places.
1: Climbing gyms,
0: all of that stuff. And they do it and they sell it as community. And then from the gyms and then random things you see around the city, they have run clubs now. You know, we'll meet at the corner of X and Y, and then let's all go running together. There are even.
1: Okay, so if they're going to the running club, what do they. What do they need the specific place, though?
0: It's not that they need the specific place, but they utilize the place as a base. So the gym is bringing them together. And so their name is involved. And hopefully, you know, they get people to join and come together.
1: Let's talk about your client who's opening up in Herald Square.
0: Mumu?
1: It's interesting. Tell me a little bit about Mumu.
0: So Mumu is a company out of China. They are an offshoot of their corporate entity, which is Futu, F-U-T-U. They are a Chinese conglomerate, a Chinese financial conglomerate. And what they're doing with this Mumu is very similar to what you referred to with Capital One. They are going to be a cafe, and you're going to sit there and drink coffee, but you're going to have the ability to trade stocks. The design and the interior will have the various trading floors, you know, screens and the different markets. And they have an app. It's under Mumu. You download the app. You have an account similar to Robinhood and Fidelity and things like that. But you can sit there, have coffee, and trade.
1: How'd they decide to go to Herald Square?
0: When they were thinking about the city, they wanted as busy as possible and as visible as possible. And we spent some time in Times Square looking at some big billboard signs and things like that. Some of those rents ran very, very high. It was a combination of ground floor rent plus the signage. And what the Jerome family's doing with where we ended up is they're adding a Times Square LED sign to the exterior of the property that Mumu will have a portion of. So that lent itself to a tremendous amount of visibility. And while there's an argument to be made, certainly that we took the 33rd Street corner versus the 34th Street corner, it was important for them just the same to be a drop closer to Koreatown, which is at 32nd Street.
1: Right.
0: So the combination of all of that, and, you know, you're sitting right there at Greeley Square, there's tremendous, tremendous traffic.
1: Let's talk about retail in Times Square these days.
0: Sure.
1: What's happening? Any new interesting companies opening?
0: There's a lot of talk about some people coming. There haven't been any major new signings of any type of new tenants. There's, you know, been some pop-up food-related places that have come in. The rents have come back. We did some work for Mumu looking at some opportunities. The rents are creeping back to the $1,500-plus dollar a square foot rental. You always get tremendous visibility with the billboard signs, but there's a decent amount of large space available, but people are looking for smaller spaces, and that's a little bit harder to come by.
1: I'd like to thank Corey Zelnick for being here, and I will hope to have you back during the rest of the year.
0: I look forward to it. Thanks again, Michael.
2: The Cats Roundtable.
3: What's the latest in AI? I mean, it's the hottest issues on Wall Street, and today, with us today, is Brittany Kaiser, and she's the CEO of the Alpha Compute, an AI company that enables clients to securely run AI without getting in trouble and without having giving data to third parties. Brittany, we met last week, and can you tell what your company does?
4: Thank you so much for having me, John. At Alpha Compute, we're focused on providing sovereign AI infrastructure, so from energy infrastructure to AI data centers, filling it with NVIDIA's latest hardware, and then running AI in a secure way, something called confidential computing, which allows you to use AI without giving away any of your data to third parties. And we really believe that this is important for America's national security, to protect Americans' data and make sure that it's not owned by big tech companies that are sending their data abroad.
3: I guess that's one of the very important things, because when you send data on the internet, unless you know where it's going, you don't know where it's going. How, I mean, do you have secure lines of your own, or are you encrypted? How do you do it?
4: Yeah, so we own all of the hardware that we put into the AI data centers, and we lease that to our clients fully encrypted. So from their machines all the way down to our machines, that's fully encrypted AI workloads, which is really the opposite of how a lot of other AI companies function, which is that they allow you to run your AI, run all of your data on their systems, and they take a copy of it. And they use that data to train their artificial intelligence systems. That data ends up in millions of databases around the world where you no longer have any control over it. And especially if it's sensitive data, you know, government data or enterprise data, that going abroad and in databases in other countries can get quite dangerous. So we provide what's called confidential computing to make sure that all of your data stays with you.
3: Are you public, or you think you may be going public in the future, or how is it?
4: Yeah, we are public. We're pretty new. We recently went public on NASDAQ. We're Alpha Compute, NASDAQ ALP, and we are growing very rapidly, building out this architecture for government, military, and enterprise use. For us, we think that one of the most interesting topics of conversation today is that there seems to be a lot of Americans that are upset that new energy infrastructure is being built for AI data centers. And what we really want to tell Americans is that it's really important to support your local data centers, because if we don't have the ability to run Americans' data in America, then your data gets sent abroad. And that's a national security issue. It's an issue for our enterprises and for ownership of IP, patentable information, classified information. So we really believe that supporting your local data center and local energy developments to build data centers is absolutely essential for national security, and we are completely here for it.
3: You have a website?
4: Our website is alphacompute.ai, A-L-P-H-A, compute.ai, and you can check us out. We'd love to hear from you guys if you want to reach out to us and learn more about how you can integrate this into your enterprise or your local government department or agency. For us, we really believe that protecting America's data so that Americans can own their own data is the most important thing we could be doing in the age of AI.
3: Thank you so much for calling in this Sunday morning. It's a complicated world out there, and we'll talk again real soon. Brittany Kaiser, CEO of Alpha Compute.
4: Thank you so much, John. Pleasure to be here.
3: Thank you for listening to the Cats Roundtable. 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
5: 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And Senator Robert Byrd was the Democrat Party Senate Majority Leader.
2: 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Telling it like it is, giving you both sides of the story with common sense thinking. It's the Cats Roundtable.
3: Welcome back to the Cats Roundtable. Well, well. Every Sunday, Governor David Patterson is with us. Governor Patterson, what do you have in mind this Sunday morning?
6: Well, let's probably start with the biggest issue and one that affects most people, not just in this country, but around the world, and that will be the peace talks in Iran. Now, if I were president, I would have gotten rid of the mediation tactics of Pakistan, who announced all Thursday how they have brought the parties together and everything's being worked out. Even at probably the reason that President Trump at 1:30 on Thursday afternoon said that the agreement has been reached and everyone's rolling along. And then Iran comes in and basically says they didn't agree to any of these things. And I think it's a lesson for all of us, John. It's not just a lesson for the president. I think because we grow up in this great society where you can vote for people in elections, where you can go to schools of your choice, where you can compete in athletic competitions and become superstars like the Knicks, that we are shielded from the rest of the world. Much of it is still living in the 13th century.
3: Governor, I mean, I understand, but the problem in Iran is that there's two factions in Iran. There are the intellectuals, and there are the ones that want war, war, war. And depending on which day it is and which portion of the Iran, whoever the two factions are in Iran, and whoever, I guess, President Trump is negotiating with.
6: Usually in these types of conflicts, it's the side that is more prone toward violence or advocating war or wanting to launch different types of weapons against the other countries. They're the crowd that usually wins. And the reason is because the people who think about it, as like you said, the intellectuals, they don't actually have the facility to execute what they're thinking.
3: You know, the prices are starting to go down again, but they should have never been. WTI, which is the crude oil in North America, North America never had any problems. There was no reason it should be $100 a barrel.
6: No, there's no reason that it should be. And I think that was what was driving a lot of people to think that we actually had a negotiating position. But when you've got Iran still playing games with the not just how they make the weapons, but the minerals and what they use to actually do that is a real problem, because it's hard to keep an eye on what someone else is doing when you don't live there. And I think that's why this exasperating condition is marching inexorably on, and right now this no one has thought of a solution to it.
3: Well, bottom line is, when the war is over, when the Strait of Hormuz is open, what happens is it goes crude oil goes back to normal price, gasoline goes back to normal price, and when there's no excuse and you have a new Fed chairman that the price of gasoline is down, guess what? Interest rates will start to go down, but the people that have been keeping interest rates high are using the temporary price of $100 a barrel as an excuse not to go down.
6: And that's a shame, John, because really the business community is the one that's the worst hurt when the prices go up, along with consumers.
3: The consumers hurt. The people that buy gasoline every day to go to work are hurt. And that's what's going on, and it's wrong. The world crude oil producers are making an extra, well, let's say, $400 billion, a week, a day. I don't know what it is, but they are cleaning up. And you know who's getting poorer? The consumer is getting poorer, and there's no reason the price should be at that point.
6: Well said, John. Now, on another subject, right here in New York City, there is the continuation of the National Basketball Association Finals between the New York Knicks and the San Antonio Spurs. And this is the biggest week for the NBA, because they were really couldn't find a network to televise their final games 10 or 15 years ago. But what's kind of unfortunate is even when the home teams have won, and I really mean the Knicks, the bad behavior of individuals outside of Madison Square Garden and all up and down the streets, attacking the police, beating up people who have the other team's uniform on, and in this case, it was New York Knicks fans administering that punishment. We're going to have to insist, I think, more and more, and I'm glad to see that Mayor Mamdani didn't just stand aside like nothing was going on. He did do some things to try to lower the intensity of the situation, and I think that the owners of the Knicks and others have got to understand that this cannot keep happening.
3: Thank you so much, Governor Patterson, and let's talk again real soon.
6: I hope so.
2: The Cats Roundtable.
3: There's a big election going on for Jerry Nadler's old congressional seat. And with us today is the GOP nominee, Caroline Schenkel. And she is running for that congressional seat. And, Caroline Schenkel, tell us a little bit about yourself.
7: Hi, John. Well, thanks so much for having me on. And boy, didn't we have a miracle life with the Knicks. And just like the Knicks, Manhattan is going to make its comeback on November 3rd when it votes me, Caroline Schenkel, to Congress. And at the end of the day, John, all of my opposition are running on a platform of failure. And practically speaking, there's no real tangible difference between any of the Democrat frontrunners in terms of how they will vote. So it really doesn't matter who wins. They all will be ineffective unless you are rooting for higher crime and for affordability to get worse. So here's the deal, John. If you want to vote for high cost of living and high crime, you vote for my opposition. If you want to vote for prosperity and opportunity, you vote for me. There's no in between. It's common sense over crazy. Pick one. And I would invite all of your listeners to visit my website, carolinefornewyork.com, to learn more.
3: And there's a primary on, what is it, June 23rd for all the Democrats to find out who is running?
7: That's correct. Their primary is June 23rd. It's been hard to read at this point. The polls are sort of all over the map. But to my, in my estimation, all of the front runners are lackluster. And nearly a third of Democrat primary voters are still undecided, meaning they're not inspired by any of them, even after tens of millions of dollars have been spent and months of campaigning. So to me, that 30% of undecided votes, that's Caroline Schenkel support. We're going to get it done.
3: Well, Caroline Schenkel, you got to work hard, talk to as many people as you can. And
7: that's right, John. Thank you so much for the opportunity. And my objective when elected is to enable your personal American dream through unbridled financial prosperity. I've got a plan to get this done. But even beyond the economics of it, common sense policies like supporting our law enforcement, fighting against the rising anti-Semitism in our streets, revamping the quality and the affordability of our education system. These are issues that all New Yorkers care about, and I think this is going to be a great moment of unity for New York 12 in November.
3: Well, Caroline Schenkel, good luck. And the West Side and the East Side of Manhattan are great places. I hope you could make them even better. Thank you so much for calling in.
7: Thank you so much, John.
3: With us today is Hank Schenkoff, a Democratic strategist. Well, Hank, what's on your mind this Sunday morning?
8: You know, it's what's going on in Los Angeles is worth watching very carefully. You know, if the Democratic Socialist candidate wins in Los Angeles, that will mean that the Democratic Socialists effectively control New York, Chicago, and Los Angeles. So thus far, Chicago is a good example of what happens with long-term lunacy. The place is emptying out. Jobs are leaving. It's a mess. And, not so good. Not so good. That's what the future holds. In Los Angeles, well, who knows? It'll be a major mess.
3: You have the mayor's race in Los Angeles, which is very important. You have the governor's race in California. The question is, can the people in California feel like they're getting a fair and square deal and everybody that's supposed to be voting is voting and the people who are not supposed to be voting should not be voting?
8: Well, that's true, John, but you also have overriding concerns by Americans about the cost of living, but a sense that things are out of control. You have a younger generation that is just, thinks they're owed something overall. They've never gone out and put any sweat on their brow, nor served this nation in any way, nor participated in democracy. So this is their moment to get even. You know, there are examples of getting even around the country. Chicago is one. Plantner in the Maine, maybe another, who, I just shudder to think what the boys, the 9,300 people who never hit the age of 18, many of them, were lying in the military cemetery overlooking Normandy would be thinking today if they were alive, if they were able to tell you what it feels like after what the price that they paid and this nation paid for a guy with a Nazi symbol on his chest to be potentially the next senator from Maine.
3: Any other concerns, any particular states? I mean, there's a big senatorial race in Alaska. There's one in, where is it, North Carolina, is it? And one in Maine we talked about. Texas is usually okay. Florida, there's a governor's race. I mean, I hope not too many people from New York, so many people from New York are moving to Florida. I hope it doesn't change things in Florida.
8: Well, you know, the country is going through an extraordinary ideological shift. The Democrats stand for nothing except anti-Trumpism, and the Republicans stand for Trumpism. And someplace in the middle, there's nowhere in the middle for people to rest anymore. The young people are beyond upset. They see the their American dream, which, you know, is about probably in many cases about $9 lattes, and gentrifying neighborhoods where they're destroying what used to be middle-income or affordable housing by doing so. That they have a right to do what they're doing without serving or paying a price of any kind or volunteering or making the civic culture any stronger, which is really, really a problem. You know, the national ethos is changing. It's no longer with liberty and justice for all. And they have some beefs. I mean, the beef about an unfair tax system is right. The beef about unwanted wars, whether, you know, they don't understand international politics or what the cost is of democracy. We have people who have never, are not willing to pay the cost of democracy in any way, shape, or form. And protecting democracy, whether we like it or not, is a dirty business. You know, so what do people expect is going to happen? The next generation will have to be educated or this entire nation will fall apart. You know, because when the left and the extreme left and the extreme right meet, they tend to meet in places of hate. If you look at the history of European politics particularly, and the hate becomes pretty extreme, very extreme.
3: Well, you could see what's happening in Ireland. You heard what happened in Ireland. You heard what happened in Canada. We welcome immigration, but we don't welcome migration that want to change our way of life.
8: You know, what's worse is we're now living in a world where our children are imbeciles because they don't read, they don't think, they think this is all handed to them. And they do not understand that in order to have a democracy, yes, you accept immigrants, but you have to begin to have people who really want to integrate into the culture at large. You know, if you go to Dearborn, Michigan, and you looked at that recent city council hearing where the fellow disagreed with the religious ethos of the community, he was effectively barred. You know, you can't have that. You know, dissent has to be permitted. Differences of opinion have to be permitted. And just because you don't share the same religion doesn't mean you ought to be murdered. That's part of what's going on and part of what is being sanctioned. And God help us if Americans do not wake up and understand how serious this is.
3: Well, Hank Shankoff, thank you so much.
8: I hope you have a wonderful rest of the day.
3: Thank you. Thank you for listening to the Katz Roundtable. We'll be right back right after this break.
9: This is John Katzmatidis. 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
13: Here's the man who is New York, exploring the truth, telling both sides with common sense thinking. 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
3: Welcome back to the Katz Roundtable. 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Well, with us today, Senator George Borrello. And Senator, I talked to you the other day, and you were very much concerned that there was some last-minute things that just got rammed through and that people should know about them. Can you fill in everybody in New York State?
14: Well, yeah, there's no doubt in my mind that people in New York are not served by the fact that in the last 5 days of session, we rammed through more than 600 pieces of legislation, more than 100 bills a day. Most of those bills were dropped overnight, midnight or later, and then we were voting on them hours later the next day. No time for us as legislators to review and properly do our due diligence for the people that we represent, but certainly no time for the people of New York State to know what's in these bills. And this is off of just spending our budget was 2 months late, $268.5 billion with a B, and yet New Yorkers aren't being served anything to make life more affordable here. So right after that budget debacle and the final adopted budget, you know, the following week, we had a race to the finish line for the end of the New York State session. And in that were some very damaging things. In the last day of session, in the middle of the night, we debated a bill that would essentially restore partisan gerrymandering in New York State. New Yorkers spoke through a constitutional amendment twice, not once, but twice, saying they wanted to eliminate partisan gerrymandering and create an independent redistricting commission. And the Democrats in charge and the governor introduced a bill to change the Constitution again to allow them to change these districts at will, literally every 2 years if they want. This will have to be passed again in the next year in a new session and then put on a ballot referendum. So I hope the people of New York State will reject this. But these are the kind of things that happen in the waning days when they know, you know, people aren't going to have time.
3: And the governor signed that?
14: She hasn't signed it yet, but we're told that she's going to do that. You know, and the excuse was that they have to enter this national fight on redistricting because of other states. Well, first and foremost, our obligation is to the people of New York State, not to enter some national fight that they're talking about. But secondly, the first time this happened was back in 2022 during the Biden administration, and they tried the same thing. So that's just an excuse to push forward this corrupt agenda. They even passed a bill that would take away the ability for the language on that ballot away from the Board of Elections, the bipartisan Board of Elections Committee, and then put it into the hands of the majority of the Democrats in charge so that they can craft the wording so as to be deceptive, to deceive the people of New York State and make the language on the actual ballot initiative that you're voting on fit their agenda. So it's really egregious. And again, if you can't win by supporting the policies and putting forth policies that make New York State better, more affordable, and safer, then their MO is to ensure that they have rigged the system in their favor to stay in power. And that was what the end of session was really all about.
3: Wow, that's all I can say is wow. And the fact is, you can't have those kind of bills going through every year.
14: Exactly. Yeah, absolutely. And look, you know, when you're standing there looking at a calendar that has, you know, 106 bills on it, for example, in one day, and then a few hours later, another calendar of bills is dropped on to us with another 100 bills. There were, you know, in one day we had to vote on and debate, you know, 200 bills. How is that possible? You know, this is why, you know, I voted no on the budget for the same reason. You know, we have 10 budget bills that drop tens of thousands of pages of budget. And how are we supposed to know every single word and the impact of every single, you know, line item in that budget in a matter of hours before voting on it? This is just it's corrupt. It is non-transparent. And the people of New York State should be outraged by the process. And look at the results. I mean, New York spends more than any other state per capita. If spending more money made New York more affordable and better, we should be the best, most affordable state in the nation. But we're not. People continue to leave this state in droves. And we lose businesses and families and productive people every single day in this state. And it's because of the bad policies out of Albany. So passing things in the middle of the night isn't making things better. It's making it actually far worse.
3: Senator George Borrello, thank you for filling us in on a Sunday morning, and we'll catch up with you again real soon.
14: Thank you as well.
2: The Cats Roundtable.
3: And with us today is John Samuelson, who runs the Transport Workers Union since 2017. Well, John Samuelson, we have another controversy. A horse and carriage, the horse died in Central Park again. What the heck is going on now?
15: Unfortunately, a horse passed away in Central Park while it was pulling a carriage. It doesn't mean that the horse passed away because it was pulling a carriage. You know, just like human beings, they have diseases and heart attacks. And in this case, it went undetected because the horse passed medicals from a New York City veterinarian that inspected the horse. So it's just an unfortunate tragedy.
3: Understood. And because some of the people in the city of New York have brought it front burner again, trying to get rid of the horses. Why are they doing that?
15: Well, we believe, and there's a lot of evidence that points to this as being the truth, we believe that Manhattan real estate people want to develop the stables that the horses are in. It makes perfect sense, and there's a lot of evidence that points to that, as I said. So NYCLASS was founded by real estate developers. NYCLASS is the main advocacy group that wants to get rid of the horses out of Central Park. We believe that has nothing to do with seeking the well-being of the horses. We've repeatedly had inspections by veterinarians and assessments that demonstrate that the horses are not mistreated, and that pulling a carriage for a horse is right within the duties that a horse would be expected to do.
3: Yes, agreed. Now, there's other problems going on. I don't know if you have time to talk about it. I understand in the great state of Michigan that the United Auto Workers have endorsed somebody that, it's not about being Democrats or Republicans, but is a little bit non-American.
15: John?
3: Yes.
15: We stay in our lane. The TWU stays in our lane. We assess candidates, whether they're Democrats or Republicans or other, strictly based on their ability to deliver economic security for working people. And I do believe that when unions go into another realm, when they start assessing candidates on what their social beliefs are, we run afoul of our own membership. So the 165,000 members of the TWU would be divided if we started assessing candidates based on what their views on non-economic issues are. So we strictly stay on that line.
3: Understood. Anything else you want to tell the American people on this Sunday morning?
15: I do. The horses in Central Park have been repeatedly assessed as well taken care of. It's an industry that is storied, and it's part of the fabric of New York City. And we are fully in support of a bill that was also introduced to the New York City Council to create a blue ribbon medical panel of veterinarians and horse experts, health experts, that to bring an answer to the question once and for all, bring an answer to the allegations that are being made by NYCLASS, whether they're useful idiots for the real estate industry or not. We want an answer. We want independent, neutral veterinarians to assess the conditions of the horses and bring an end to the question.
3: John Samuelson, that sounds like common sense, and I thank you for your common sense, and thank you so much for coming on, and we'll talk again real soon.
15: Thank you, John.
3: Today, we're going to have a very, very festive parade on Fifth Avenue. It's the Puerto Rican Day Parade. And to tell us about it is Joe Ithia. Today, Sunday, is another Puerto Rican Day Parade. Can you tell us a little bit about it?
16: 69th parade on Fifth Avenue, John. And they're celebrating 100 times 35, which means the island miles. And they want to celebrate the young people. I think they got a little tired of us old folks, and they want to celebrate. They have reggaetonero, rapper Daddy Yankee. They have Deanara Torres, who is Miss Universe. And back, I think, in 93, I remember, because I was in the parade, and I was asked to be with her. She had just won the Miss Universe contest, and I spent the whole day with her. And she's back because she's a TV host and a radio host. They're also honoring Nydia Velasquez, who is retiring from Congress, who represents in Brooklyn and Queens. Puerto Ricans are everywhere, and they're a part of every community, and they're an important community in the voting block of New York. And there have been many elected officials in the past and present. As a matter of fact, yesterday, Saturday, Bruce Blakeman, who's running for governor, had a brunch there, and the invited guest was the now governor of Puerto Rico, Governor Gonzalez. Also on Thursday, our friend Reverend Ruben Diaz was hosting a breakfast, Abrazo Boricua, which means embracing the Puerto Rican community for all they have done. And you know that he represents tons of Puerto Rican and Latino ministers throughout the city of New York. So everyone is celebrating somewhere and doing something. On Saturday, they also had the 116th Festival done by Nick Lugo. A week ago, they had a festival up in the Bronx, 152nd Street, an annual festival. And then there's the annual Mass at St. Patrick's Cathedral.
3: I mean, it's going to be a beautiful day, and things are really... I remember that day we marched up Fifth Avenue on the float, and Governor Fortuno at that time was afraid they're going to boom, and everybody was just applauding to him, and it was a beautiful day on Fifth Avenue. I have always enjoyed Puerto Rico. I remember when we used to run Capital Airlines, and we had a reservation center with hundreds of people in that reservation center, and good memories always of Puerto Rico, and thank you, Joe Ithia, and we'll catch up again real soon. And I look forward to seeing you at the parade and waving.
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3: Welcome back to the Cats Roundtable. Steve Cates, otherwise known as Dr. Sky. And so many interesting things happening up there on Mars, Moon. Where are we starting with today, Steve Cates?
23: Well, good morning. Happy Sunday. And, John, we begin with aviation. Many people, according to military and commercial firms and the Department of War, are developing these hypersonic aircraft. So here's a company with its own investments called Hermias. They're developing the world's fastest aircraft, as they say, with goals of exceeding the all-time favorite of the high-speed aircraft developed by the Lockheed Skunk Works back in the 1950s and 60s, the SR-71. That aircraft, John, went at least as fast, recorded officially at Mach 3.2, and this company is now testing some serious aircraft prototypes to move into that realm, as many others, into having hyper speed.
3: Well, what they need is a hyperspeed, I guess, to replace the Concorde. The Concorde is 70-year-old technology. So I think it's time that they do something for the consumer.
23: Absolutely. Stay tuned and keep watching the company called Hermias. We'll report about their developments. But, John, earth-shaking news, literally, no pun intended. A series of massive earthquakes has been detected around the world. Back on June 8th, many people may not know. Two massive quakes, one on the other side of the world, over in the Philippines. And then here's an interesting one, John. A quake just off the coast of Cuba, a 6.1 on the Richter scale that hadn't been, you know, exceeded since the year 1880 when there was a 6.0. But what's interesting about it, John, the detection of that earthquake, maybe not felt by people all the way up in, say, Washington State, seismometers around the country detected this moments afterwards. But I guess people along the Florida coast, they indeed felt the shaking of this 6.1 earthquake deep into the ocean in the Gulf of America, as we say. But, John, here's something very interesting. One of the most phenomenal earthquakes ever to hit here in the United States, the continental United States. Let's go back to the time when we talked about something called the New Madrid earthquake. And that happened in the year 1811, December the 16th. Two massive earthquakes with aftershocks, an 8.2 and a 7.4, all within the period of one day. Now, if you think about that, John, this is in the location of Missouri along the Mississippi River, a place that you would think is not prone to so many earthquakes. So this indeed happened because of two plates dropping or shifting deeper within the earth. That's an amazing statistic.
3: That is, and I guess stuff happens, and hopefully it doesn't happen very often. I mean, absolutely. They were also talking about a giant earthquake that's been dormant for 100,000 years in Greece that might be coming alive.
23: Absolutely. But think of it again, going to Mars, since you and I love that topic. The largest volcano in the solar system, we talked about it a few weeks ago, is something called Mount Olympus, Nix Olympia, which is some 80,000 feet nearly tall. And can you imagine the hell that that particular volcano produced, what, millions if billions of years ago? That is indeed a gigantic volcano. So activity like this is very prevalent here on the Earth. We really don't understand the increase of these, but we'll keep a watch on this and report it
3: and
23: as we get it.
3: We had a discussion at one time about the Martian moon Phobos and how that Russian aircraft was shot down. Well, I think that our other host, Walter Sterling, had somebody on where a Russian astronaut was talking about it. That the fact is that Russian craft that was trying to land Phobos was actually shot down.
23: That's amazing. So the mystery of Phobos, John, is people don't even know if that's really an artificial moon. It could be hollow. Who knows?
3: Well, the Martians went someplace, so maybe the Martians went to Phobos. We don't. The truth is, we joke about it, but you never know.
23: Absolutely. But we always end off, John, with the mystery of the week, and here we go briefly. Five ways or so that Einstein changed the world. Now, we all know that Einstein, of course, and his great genius, his theories are still working fairly accurately today. But in 1905, Einstein, 26 years old, was a patent clerk in Austria. And you could have walked into his office to patent something and not realize that this man's about to change the course of science. What did he really do that changed the world that we know? If it wasn't for Einstein, we wouldn't really have what we call GPS. Because of signals and the time dilation and all the stuff of relativity. Solar power. He worked on something called the photoelectric effect, that light can be both a particle and a wave, very much conducive to things like solar panels. Lasers, that's another thing that he didn't invent, but he gave us the theory of how they work. And of course, the most famous of all, E equals MC squared, which is energy equals mass times the speed of light, and that squared gives us what we know today as incredible power, but not as powerful, John, as if we could grab and create antimatter, something that would be far more effective. Even a tiny gram of it might cause a lot of damage. So maybe we're lucky we don't have antimatter available 24/7 at this point. And it's always a privilege and honor to share this and these stories from our own show. And thank you for that opportunity, the Dr. Sky Experience. Friday is midnight to 2 a.m. Saturday, Eastern Daylight Time. And Saturday, midnight to 2 a.m. Sunday, Eastern Daylight Time.
3: Thank you so much.
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3: With us today is Eric Metaxas, an American author, a speaker, a conservative radio talk show host, and you have a new book called Revolution. Tell us about
1: it. Yes. Well, thanks, John. And this is our 250th, and I'm a writer. I've written a lot of history books and whatever, but I write on a popular level. I write books that I hope people really want to read. And I said, we need an accounting of what happened 250 years ago. We call it the revolution. What was the revolution? What started the revolution? What did the men of the revolution believe that would lead them to fight, you know, with muskets against the greatest army in the world? And so I just wanted to write a book that tells that story. And everybody said to me, well, Eric, you know, what's your angle? I said, I have no angle. I think as Americans, we have a duty to know our story. Many of us forgot it. Many of us, we heard it in school. We live in a culture, let's face it, you and I, especially living in New York, it's not so positive on America. We always hear negative stuff. And I know most of that is wrong. Most of that attitude is wrong. I wanted to write a book for people that want to know the true story of how America came into being, what led to Lexington and Concord, what happened during the war, and the figures involved are so amazing. I get embarrassed sometimes. These men were such heroes, and I'm embarrassed that I didn't know their whole stories as I'm writing the book. I was so inspired. I said, all right, at least I can get this out to my fellow Americans, because we really have an obligation. We have a debt, a duty to know our history, to know our story, not to listen to the voices that tell us America's bad, America's, you know, it's just 90% nonsense, but it's been pushed out over the decades, especially to younger people. I thought the story of America coming into being is one of the greatest stories in the history of the world. The creation of a nation where the people actually govern themselves. And the reason the book is titled Revolution and not even American Revolution, I say this is the only actual revolution in the history of the world that succeeded radically in doing what it said it was going to do. It said it's going to put the government in the hands of the people. It actually did that. Think of the French Revolution a couple years later. It did nothing. It gets rid of the king. Then they start murdering the priests and nuns. They get a bloodbath, and they replace the king with a dictator emperor named Napoleon. You know, our revolution is the only revolution, and this is a big part of my book. God was at the center. Most Americans have not heard that, or you're hearing from history professors or whatever that don't like that idea, so they speak against it. The founders put God at the center. Now, you can't force God on people, and they didn't do that. We have religious liberty. You can believe whatever you want. But they understood that we can't just replace the king with nothing. We have to look to God directly. That's what self-government is. And again, we can't legislate it, but that was the idea. I was astonished at how every single one of the men involved understood this narrative. Not just a couple of them, but even the ones we don't think of as that religious, like Jefferson and Franklin, even they understood this narrative, that that's what they were doing. So it is an amazingly positive, inspiring story, and I wanted to tell the whole story from the beginning, how it all started and who the characters were and why they did it, all the way to the Treaty of Paris, 1783. It's just an amazing thing, and I thought if somebody could tell the story in one volume, because, you know, you could read 20 books on this, but just to tell everything you need to know, you know, I keep joking around. I say, hey, it's going to be on the test. You're an American. You need to know this stuff. So that's the book.
3: That's wonderful. And they could buy it where? Amazon?
1: Amazon is probably the best. But anybody goes to my website, ericmetaxas.com, there's three or four different options, you know, if you want it to get shipped quicker. 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But I one thing I didn't tell you, it is number two on the New York Times bestseller list this week. All the other bestseller lists, Publishers Weekly, Amazon, they all put my book at number one this week, the number one bestseller. But the New York Times, you know, they got a problem with the positivity about America, so they had to put Joe Biden in number one. I'm not making it up. The numbers don't lie, but the New York Times, I think, sometimes does. So I got to say, I'm so happy that it's selling like crazy. I thank God, because I believe the country, we need to be inspired by our story. We need to know our story. So, you know, I'm very, very excited. I didn't expect it to be number one on all these lists for the first week.
3: Well, Eric Metaxas, thank you so much for coming on, and I promise that I will read the book. Is it available by voice?
1: I did the whole audio book. It took me 40 hours in a studio. I read the whole book myself, as I do with all my books. I think it's important. So if people just want to listen to it while they're, you know, doing whatever they do, that's a great way to get it, too. So thanks for bringing that up.
3: Eric from Texas, thank you, and God bless you, and God bless America. Thank you so much.
1: Thank you, John.
3: John Terrett always gives us a financial report. Well, give us a small financial report of what the heck happened last week. SpaceX to the moon. What else?
0: To the moon and back. Yes, good morning, John. Well, it was a very volatile week for the markets last week. You saw on Wednesday the chips had a big sell-off. We thought, oh, is this the beginning of the end? Then on Thursday, all the microchips bounced back again after President Trump said there was a peace deal ready to be signed with Iran, even though Iran said, no, oh, we're not even close to that. Wall Street decided to overlook that bit from Tehran and parted like it was 1999, a very strong rally on Thursday. And, of course, they were up on Friday because of the SpaceX situation, and indeed on Friday morning, Iran said that they were nearer to a deal with the U.S. than ever before. But to be fair, there was really only one story last week, and that was the SpaceX IPO. A lot of excitement, I think, because it's Elon Musk. I mean, he drives this. He's such a well-known personality. Whether you love him or loathe him, you cannot ignore him. And so this is the biggest ever IPO we've ever seen, bigger than Saudi Aramco, the Saudi oil company, back in 2019. Let me lay it out for you.
3: And they have a few more assets than Elon Musk does.
0: Well, it's funny you should mention that, because when these IPOs come along, it turns out that only a fraction of these companies are ever floated on the public market. So the Saudis still own 80% of Saudi Aramco. It's only 20% of those of us who might be lucky enough to own stock. And it's the same with SpaceX as well. But anyway, it came out at $135. It actually came on the market at about 10 to midday on Friday at $150. Within seconds, it was up $156. That's to $156 per share. And throughout Friday afternoon, it maintained a steady increase of somewhere between 20 and 30%. Now, this is a bet on the future, okay? 75% of this new company is Starlink, which is the satellite launching service. That is profitable. The rest of it is XAI, which they only bought fairly recently. That's going to be expensive for them going forward as they develop AI products. And the other bit is SpaceX itself, which is the rocket launching business. Now, that's only ever operated at a loss so far. And everything hinges on Starship, which is their huge, fully reusable rocket. But it's only yet not got as far as Earth's orbit. So it's been successful. They've had some crashes with it, but it hasn't actually got into orbit. So that's something to bear in mind. Nonetheless, this was an historic moment. Elon Musk becomes the first trillionaire on paper. Always remember when we talk about these numbers and these things, it's always on paper. You never get the money until you cash in the chips. The other big story of the week was in cryptocurrency. Sam Bankman-Fried, the now jailed co-founder of FTX, one of the big U.S. cryptocurrency exchanges, he's appealed to the Trump administration for a petition to have his pardon. We wait to hear what they say. Meanwhile, a court on Friday, the Second Circuit, rejected his claim that he should be let out of jail because the clients who lost money have either been repaid or soon will be repaid. And so we come to the week ahead. Wednesday, retail sales, part of the inflation story, and of course also part of the inflation story. On Wednesday, the Fed will make a rate decision at 2 p.m. Eastern. For the first time under the auspices of Kevin Warsh, no change is expected. And as you know, John, and I hate saying this to you really, but as you know, Wall Street has fully factored in now interest rate hike before the year's end.
3: Thank you so much, John Terrett, and you know how I feel, so we won't discuss it right now. And have a great weekend.
0: Thank you, my friend, and you'll see you next Sunday. Bye for now.
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6: So go into this AM New York column today, and here's how it starts. Menon's appearance with Mamdani on Thursday followed an interview the day earlier.

0: emphasized that the city council has the final say over property taxes and made clear it will not approve any hike. Okay, so there's basically what she said to me. Then you go to the next page of this column. Asked by a political reporter, I'll give you that reporter. His name is Chris Sommerfeld. He used to write for the New York Daily News. Asked by a political reporter about Menin's appearance on Rosenberg's show after his Islamophobic comments about Hisner, there's that word again, Mamdani said he would let the speaker answer that. A spokesperson for the speaker's office said Menin's appearance on Rosenberg's show was one of many media hits she did that day to discuss the budget, but, you guys ready? But that she vehemently disagrees with the host's views and past remarks about the mayor. And here's where it gets really saucy. Quote, Speaker Menin vehemently disagrees with Sid Rosenberg on a whole range of topics. Well, how about that, Noam?
1: Well, that's fine. I mean, you know.
0: Well, what the hell could she disagree with me on a whole range of topics?
1: She, you know, not surprising that she disagrees with you a lot of stuff, but she came on anyway.
0: Speaker Menin vehemently disagrees with Sid Rosenberg on a whole range of topics. And here's a sentence, Lewis, that you're going to love. She strongly condemns his Islamophobic rhetoric. She appeared on WABC Radio as well as other numerous outlets to speak to New Yorkers about the impact of C-Bubba. Separately, Commissioner Tisch reportedly met Rosenberg for dinner last month. This according to the Daily News. So,
1: But the commissioner didn't back down.
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5: Well, he is Greek-American. 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
2: 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He's John Catsimatidis. And this is the Cats Roundtable.

0: Good morning, America. This is the Katz Roundtable. John Katzmatidis here. And we have a great show for you. We have Michael Whatley, the former GOP chairman, and he's also running for United States Senator, John Katzmatidis Jr. And he's going to talk about SpaceX and what do we expect from it. Ambassador James Gilmore, he was always the governor of Virginia. What a big swing that happened in Virginia. Senator Kramer from North Dakota, Dr. Peter Michalos, live long and prosper. Lynn Shaw, helping our children. Andrew Giuliani, soccer. It all started, and he's going to tell us about what's going on with the soccer matches. Let's start off the day. We have the number two guy at the FBI, co-deputy director Christopher Wray. With us today is Christopher Wray, and he is the co-deputy director of the entire FBI. You know, we're going into June. There's a lot of things happening in our country. Give us the priorities of the FBI for this month.
1: Absolutely, John. You know what I think I'd like to start, which I think is appropriate here, is really I want to kind of talk about just the historic and quite frankly generational reforms

0: that our new director has put in over the last year. He sent an office-wide email out with about 70-plus major reforms, overhaul the agency. And of course, I don't have the time to go over all 70 of them, but I would like to go over just a few of them, which I think will dovetail into what we really want to talk about is the FIFA World Cup coming up. But really, just to give you a flavor of these reforms, and any one of these reforms, you know, would have taken months, if not years, to do. And to do 70 of them gives you an idea of just the breadth and depth of change, positive change that we're going through. But just to name a couple, first thing he did very shortly on is he pushed about 1,200 resources out to the field from headquarters. Through the years, headquarters had got very top heavy. And at one point, we had a third of the workforce inside the Beltway there, the National Capital Region there. Well, as you know, John, a third of the work doesn't happen inside the Beltway there or inside the National Capital Region. So one of the first things he did was push 1,200 resources out to the field to put them where the work actually happens. The other thing, I think we talked about it last time on our show, is he's helped to establish these new Homeland Security task forces, which are really focusing on the drug cartels that have been designated by President Trump as foreign terrorist organizations, and really a whole brand new way of taking a whole of government approach as we combat those threats, that very serious and significant threat that I know New York sees on a daily basis. And then the last one, which I think will dovetail nicely into what we're going to be experiencing in the summer, is we have made a lot of space through the director's leadership, through the White House Task Force on drones. We gained a lot of ground in the counter UAS or counter drone space. And I will tell you, we are much more prepared going into significant events like SAIL 250, America 250, and FIFA World Cup when it comes to combating drones because of work we've put in the last year. We've done a lot of work to delegate those authorities down to the local level, and we also purchased a lot of equipment to not only detect these drones, but to mitigate these drones, and we've trained officers all over the country so we could push this capability out to the 11 different cities that are going to be experiencing the FIFA World Cup as part of the game series that are kicking off.
1: So they have a lot of games around the entire country. There's, what, 11 or 12 cities involved. The FBI is in charge of maintaining security in all those cities and the entire spectrum.
0: Yeah, I would say we work very closely with the Department of Homeland Security, our other partners in the Department of Justice, and, of course, with state, local, and territorial and tribal groups in the various cities. As you know better than anybody, there's not a more capable police department in the country than NYPD. So we will work very closely, specifically in New York, with our NYPD partners to secure the venues, the gang, not only the venues where these teams are playing, but also the different base camp sites, the different watch parties that are going on. And so it's really a whole of government approach. We are the main intel component. The FBI is the main intel component as it relates to national security. In fact, we've stood up an intelligence coordination center out of our headquarters building there in Hoover to help keep everybody on the same page and help make sure that we are pushing information out to our other federal, state, and local partners when threats come in.
1: The people coming in immigration-wise, who's responsible for them?
0: So we work closely with DHS. DHS has overall responsibility for those folks, but what we do is we help DHS help identify any type of bad actors or potential bad actors that we may be tracking. And so DHS has the overall ticket when it comes to vetting these folks and ensuring these folks come in with visas, but they run every single one of those folks through our system just to make sure that we're not tracking them for some sort of a nefarious purpose. And that could be anywhere from being a member of a drug cartel to a terrorist organization to even a fraudster, right? And so if we have anybody that we're tracking that we're concerned about, we'll push that information over to DHS, and then DHS makes the ultimate call as to whether or not to let them in to the country.
1: In the last 14 months, tell us all the reforms that the FBI has done to make sure our country is safer.
0: Obviously, I don't have enough time to go over all 70 of them or nearly 70 of them that the director, along with his executive staff, myself included, the co-deputy directors have pushed out. But I will tell you, they run the gamut from pushing resources out to the field. Again, we had a third of our resources, of our total FBI resources, inside the National Capital Region, inside the D.C. area.
1: Yes.
0: And, of course, a
1: yes.
0: third of the work doesn't happen there. And so we push those resources out. The counter UAS capabilities that I was just talking about, you know, the establishment of the Homeland Security Task Force, and also the establishment of another task force that we started. We started the Joint Mission Center, which was really predicated or birthed from a directive out of the president's National Security Presidential Memorandum 7, which really has us looking at these anarchists, kind of extreme left folks that are doing violent acts to our law enforcement and other federal, state, and local partners that are essentially just trying to uphold law and order. And so we've pushed a lot of calories, we've pushed a lot of resources into that, along with Homeland Security Investigations, DHS, and our other partners to really combat that, whether it's a protest that has gone violent, whether it's a protest that has prevented some of our DHS partners, namely ERO, from affecting the law. We're working closely with those folks to identify those bad actors side of the First Amendment protections that we're all afforded here through the Constitution of the United States. But when those First Amendment actions become violent, that's when we have to get involved in uncovering those networks and really trying to keep our folks safe and executing that mission.
1: I understand the FBI has a new fraud program that they want to protect the public by.
0: We are really going to focus this year on fraud. And we've got two really main lines of effort when it comes to fraud. We're going to make it a priority this year. And obviously, New York being the financial capital of the world, a lot of fraud. In fact, several, not million, billions of dollars of fraud funnels through New York at some point. But we are going to really start to focus on that. And you've probably seen, you may have heard, we've actually started a fraudster most wanted list. So we've always had most wanted terrorists. We've always had most wanted violent criminals. Of course, we've always had our top 10 list, but we've actually started a fraudster most wanted list, which we're running concurrent with the vice president's task force on fraud, which feeds into all of this. And so
1: this is all the fraud that's going on. Dr. Oz talked about, what is it, Medicaid, et cetera, et cetera. Yep. So you guys are deeply involved with that.
0: Yep, all the healthcare fraud that you've been seeing Dr. Oz talk about, Lee Zeldin talk about, that is right up our alley, along with our partners at HHS as well as HSI. In fact, you probably read recently we had a massive takedown in Minneapolis just last month where we took down about 15 of these fraudsters involved in a myriad of different healthcare fraud schemes that were basically defrauding our most vulnerable population demographic out of millions of dollars and taking these state-run, sometimes federally funded programs and using the proceeds from that as their own ATM machines instead of using that money for people who actually need it. And the thing I'll touch on that, those types of complex cases normally take months, if not years, to complete. And based on the amount of energy and the amount of resources we're pushing in that, we were able to complete that massive takedown in Minneapolis in about 4 months, which is record time for that type of case.
1: Christopher Rea, thank you for what you do.
0: Thanks for having me, and always enjoy coming on your show.
2: The Cats Roundtable.
1: Let's go to Virginia. And I got a good friend there, and his name is James Gilmore. He was the Republican National Chairman for the whole country. He was governor of Virginia, and he was an ambassador. So I don't know if I should call him governor or ambassador, but I won't call you late for dinner. James Gilmore, how are you for a Sunday morning?
3: I'm doing just great here, John. Thank you for the chance to talk to your listeners.
1: Tell me, give me the pulse of things. It seems like Glenn Youngkin seemed to be doing a good job in Virginia, and you had a good attorney general besides. And it seems like all of a sudden, it's day and night. It was daytime, and now it's nighttime in Virginia. What happened? You got an attorney general that doesn't necessarily respect the law. You got a new governor that has some strange doings sometimes. You give us the pulse of the situation.
3: Well, first of all, John, there are, I think, two things. First of all, Virginia leans Democrat, is a Democrat state now. And that's largely because of the vast population that's around the Washington suburb, particularly Fairfax County. It has over 1 million people in Fairfax County. It's very Democrat. And second of all, at that time of the election, the government was shut down, which meant that a lot of the workers had a lot of anxiety about their jobs. The Doge people had fired many thousands of federal workers who at that time were in Northern Virginia, casting their vote for a job. So the first problem was that this was a wave election against the president. And it was a very strong one, and it went everywhere. And it not only elected Spanberger, but it swung in two real nobodies, honestly, to be lieutenant governor and attorney general. And I thought the attorney general was a certain real, the Republican was a certain reelect, but he too was swamped. Then the second thing is that we ran a candidate who I think had not been properly prepared to be a candidate for governor of Virginia. I thought she was a very good person. I supported her, never said anything negative about her, but I think she never quite got a message. And in Virginia, if the Republican doesn't have a message that will capture the voters' attention, the state's going to vote Democrat.
1: I think everybody was shocked that the way it went, especially that attorney general that got elected, that I don't even know how to say it, has so many problems on law and order.
3: All true, but Spanberger was elected by 15%. And as a result of that, she brought in the other two, including the attorney general, who had a very checkered past. And so there he is. And now we'll see what happens, 3 years from now when we get Virginia elections again.
1: James, you were a Republican national chairman, and so you have the pulse of what's going on in the whole country. This November, is the GOP going to have a problem? Or if we solve the problems, what's going on in Iran by September, do you think we'll be okay?
3: Yeah, we might be. John, look, here's the situation, I think, nationally at this point. That is that people are troubled by the president's tone and approach to things. We're in the war in the Middle East, which is not popular. I personally believe, and I've said so before, that the European war is the pivot. The Ukraine war is the pivot. And we're not really participating in that very much anymore. But I'll offer you a little ray of sunshine, and that is I don't really believe the Democratic Party is really offering a real alternative to anything at this point. I think that they're a very strange party based upon gender and ethnicity and all of that and socialist type of approach like we're now seeing in New York. And it's the Democrats are not a real alternative. So if the Middle East becomes more quiet, if Ukraine continues to hold out and, in fact, advance the way they are right now, I think that the Republicans have a fighting chance in the House of Representatives and will probably hold the Senate.
1: James Gilmore, former Republican National Chairman, Governor of Virginia, Ambassador, thank you so much for calling in this Sunday morning. And I'm going to go to church and pray for our country.
3: Always a pleasure to be with you in New York, John. I look forward to seeing you again.
1: Look forward. 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We'll be right back.
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7: Let's go to North Carolina. And we have the former chairman of the GOP with us, Michael Whatley, who is running for the United States Senate. Michael Whatley, what the heck is going on in North Carolina? Tell the country.
8: Well, I'll tell you, North Carolina is doing great. We're fighting every day to make sure that people can make more and keep more. We're fighting to keep our community safe. We're fighting to make sure that our men and women in uniform, who are the tip of the spear when it comes to protecting our nation and our interests around the world, the Army, the Navy, the Air Force, the Marines, the Coast Guard, we've got 10% of all the men and women in uniform based right here in North Carolina. So, you know, making sure that we're going to have the resources that they need to protect our interests and allies around the world. We've been to 97 out of the 100 counties at this point, and everywhere we go, people want to see this country succeed, and they want to see common sense prevail in government.
7: What are the big issues that North Carolina's people are worried about?
8: Well, you know, there's really two things, right? Obviously, the economy is always going to be a driver, and we're working on policies that will allow people to make more and keep more of what they make, right? We want lower costs. We want lower taxes. We want people to have, you know, more job opportunities to be able to take home more of their money. Those are really going to be the key economic issues that we deal with every day. What are the tax policies, trade policies, and regulatory policies that are going to help our farmers? that are going to help our manufacturers, are going to help our small businesses succeed. Those are issues we talk about every day. The other big issue that we deal with right now is crime. You know, my opponent, Roy Cooper, let more than 4,000 criminals out of North Carolina's prisons because he didn't want them to have COVID, and unleashed a crime wave across North Carolina that has really been very, very unfortunate. You know, we talk about 4,000 hardened criminals with aggravated assault, assault with a deadly weapon, sexual assaults, rapes, even murders. You know, he let 70 murderers out of jail. And of course, as soon as those guys hit the streets, what did they do? They went right back and started committing more crimes and creating more victims. You know, the most famous guy on that list, a guy named DeCarlos Brown Jr., got rearrested and re-released 13 more times under Roy Cooper's soft on crime policies. And then last summer, got on a light rail car in Charlotte and brutally murdered Irena Zarotska. That's obviously been a case that's been heard around the country and really unfortunate because she should be alive today. You know, that monster just should not have been on the streets. He should not have been on that light rail car. You know, but there are other victims, you know, 25 other victims that we could talk about. You know, one of the most heartbreaking ones, a little girl named Ivy, whose father had been arrested for drug and weapons charges. He was released by Roy Cooper. He went right back to a life of crime. And while he was in the middle of dealing with fentanyl, fixed a bottle for his daughter, fentanyl poisoning, killed her, 16 months old. You know, these are things that are absolutely should not happen in North Carolina or frankly anywhere else in America. And we need to make sure that we're going to have leaders who are going to keep our kids and our communities safe.
7: Well, I think the other two big items going on right now is we got to bring this war to an end and bring the prices of oil down and bring the price of gasoline down. Once that happens and we have a new Fed chair, interest rates will go down. People can afford to buy homes again with lower interest rates. Well, what say you?
8: Well, I completely agree with you. When you talk about housing, you talk about interest rates and talk about inflation. You know, Joe Biden and his inflationary spending and my opponent, Roy Cooper, absolutely was cheering it on the whole way, you know, drove up housing prices, grocery prices, gasoline prices, absolutely through the roof. The president has taken steps to bring all of those down. You know, we talk about gasoline prices. Yes, they're high right now. They're lower than they were under Joe Biden. They're lower than they were during his administration. And you're right that this is going to go back down once we are free and clear of what's happening in Iran. But let's talk about Iran for a second. I think it's tremendously important that President Trump, you know, made a determination that Iran was on the cusp of a nuclear weapon. And he had campaigned through his entire campaign in 24 saying Iran is not going to have a nuclear weapon. They're not going to be able to deploy nuclear capabilities around the world. They're not going to deliver missiles into Europe. They're not going to deliver missiles over here. And you know what? The president has stood up and said, we are not going to allow Iran to do that. That's why we are deployed right now over there. There are thousands of troops from North Carolina that are deployed in the Middle East right now, and my prayers are with them and their families. But, you know, the president is absolutely right. If you allow Iran to have a nuclear weapon, they will use it. And the world cannot afford to have that happen. And we in America need to stand up and make sure that they can.
7: And let's hope common sense prevails there, because it has to. And we need all our allies to be on our side.
8: Well, we absolutely do. And I think the Abraham Accords, you know, is one of the most undersung accomplishments of the first Trump administration. And the fact that he was able to bring these countries together to talk about putting a hedge around Iran, talking about understanding the threat that Iran poses, not just to Israel, but to the entire region in the Middle East, in the entire world. You know, we need to see the Abraham Accords expanded. But right now, what Iran has done through their unilateral actions and irrational actions is truly unite all of the Middle East against them. Right now, we need to make sure that we end their nuclear capabilities and desires and keep the world safe.
7: Michael Whatley, thank you for coming on.
8: Thank you so much. Take care.
2: The Cats Roundtable.
1: And with us today is my son. He is the chief operating officer of the Red Apple Group, but he's also maintained his other title of chief investment officer for our entire Red Apple Group of companies. And John Jr., we have a new trillionaire in the world, and his name is Elon Musk. SpaceX went public. What's going on with it? Explain. Give us your gut feeling.
9: Thank you for having me on. Long story short, no one has ever made money betting against Elon Musk in the long term. And I think this time will be no different. Sure, in the intermediate term, there could be volatility, but over the long term, he's usually more right than wrong. And before we get into the details on SpaceX itself and the IPO, because there's a lot of interesting mechanics that went into it, you mentioned that he is now worth, you know, over $1 trillion, I think 1.2, 1.3, depending on where it closed. Just to put that in context to people, you know, John D. Rockefeller, who is considered, you know, the wealthiest man in American history, if you were to look at his net worth at the time of death, it was about 1.5% of America's GDP, which is very substantial. Today, Elon Musk is worth somewhere between 3.5% and 4% of America's GDP.
1: So it's triple.
9: Almost double, triple.
1: So would you say he was one of the richest Americans ever?
9: I would say that Elon Musk is soundly now, as a percentage of GDP, the richest American.
1: Is he an American citizen? I mean, I remember he came from the South Africa originally.
9: And he's a very important one. And what I'd tell you is, for a person like Elon Musk and the companies that he created, they have to work on such long time scales, decades and decades of no revenue, that his ability to sell the story to investors, to employees, to customers is so strong. But what I would say is thank you to all of the investors who backed him early, because I believe SpaceX being built in America is one of the greatest forms of philanthropy to the United States and to the American people and, frankly, humanity that has ever been done, because it is our chance of making human life multiplanetary, which I think as far as a contribution for one human is pretty extraordinary.
1: That is. Now, you've read up on it, so you know more about SpaceX than I do, definitely, and more than a lot of people do. What is the plan for SpaceX? Are they selling their services to NASA?
9: So they're selling them to a lot of people. And, you know, SpaceX is really a conglomerate at this point. There's the launch business, which, you know, has reusable rockets, and there's a whole product tree from that. There's their satellite business to provide global internet. And if any of your listeners have been on some commercial airlines lately, you notice your Wi-Fi is a lot better because a lot of airlines have adopted Starlink, which has been fantastic. X, which used to be Twitter, is also inside of the business. And XAI, his competitor to OpenAI and to Anthropic, is also in the business. So a bet on SpaceX is really a bet across all of these different verticals.
1: Has he already merged them in together, or is he about to merge them together?
9: They're all together.
1: Wow. So Twitter is part of it. Tesla is part of it. And all the other companies are all part of SpaceX?
9: Except for Tesla, which is its own company. And Tesla also owns its own set of companies as well.
1: Do you think, I mean, it's just your opinion, is he going to merge Tesla in there too?
9: In just my personal opinion, I do. I think there's a good chance because Tesla is one of its big new growth verticals is its humanoid robots. So he's making a bet that there will be robot humanoids walking around and working. And I believe it's his intention to, when we go to Mars, first send robots to Mars to build everything before humans get there. And so I feel like it's necessary to eventually merge these things together.
1: What else should American people know about it? I mean, right now, everybody's buying it based on a dream. When do you see substantial revenues or return on investment?
9: This is the key. A lot of the banks put out some very substantial estimates, and no doubt in part to get allocations to the deals because the fees were so extensive here. Right now, you look at the forward revenue, and it's about, I don't want to say only because it's an accomplishment, but it's about $26 billion, and the market cap is, you know, $2.2 trillion. If you compare that to Meta, or you compare that to Amazon, there's a huge differential. So when you're going and investing in SpaceX, you have to assume that he probably more than 10x's revenue in the next, you know, 5 years would be my guess.
1: When all the other AI stocks went down in the last week or so, were people taking money out of those companies and putting them into SpaceX? Is that one of the reasons they fell off?
9: I think you're dead on, along with some other kind of geopolitical changes that were happening with the president Snowflake, which is a database company, had one of the most successful IPOs in history. They were 120x oversubscribed. People say, well, SpaceX was only four times oversubscribed, five times oversubscribed. But that's $400 billion of indications. So you can't expect it to be 10, 20x oversubscribed. There's just not enough money to do that. And one of the things about Elon Musk is his ability to attract investments from retail investors who tend to invest more for the dream than for short-term fundamentals. And in this case, I think there was $100 billion of indications from just retail, which was really a huge accomplishment.
1: John Catsimatidis Jr., Chief Investment Officer for the Red Apple Group et al. And Chief Operating Officer, thank you so much for filling in all our listeners. Any last words you want to say?
9: Yes, thank you. And this was not investment advice. So do your own research.
1: Do your own research. Thank you so much. You are listening to the Cats Roundtable. We'll be right back.
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0: us today is Senator Kevin Cramer, North Dakota. You're in New York. You want to go to that soccer game.
1: I do. I'm going to the Brazil versus Morocco World Cup game on Saturday, and I love soccer. I have a son who played very high-level soccer and decided he'd rather make money right after graduating, so I'm good with that. But we're going to that game, and I used to be a college soccer referee, which was perfect, by the way, training for Congress. In fact, what was even better was youth soccer refereeing, because there's nobody in the stadium dumber than the referee. And if you don't believe, just ask all the moms.
0: Now, North Dakota is right on the coast of Canada. What the heck is going on between Canada and you guys?
1: Yeah, I know. Well, first of all, North Dakota gets along with Canada just fine. We're having a little bit of an international problem, as you know. John, I think it'll all be worked out. Canadians are funny people. They're nice people. They're kind people, but they're a little too sensitive. I've told them that. You know, I don't.
0: I agree with you.
1: You know what I'm saying?
0: I love the Canadian people, but they're too sensitive. They got to learn how to take a joke sometimes.
1: I told the National Post, they quoted me. It was kind of a funny sort of feature story about me being, Canadian whisperer in Washington. But they said, "Do you have any advice for Canadians?" I said, "Yeah, don't be so sensitive." I said, "Just remember, it's always warmer in Miami than it is in Winnipeg. So don't rob yourselves of the joy of a vacation to Florida just because you're mad at the President of the United States. I hate the messages on the outside of my mug at Starbucks, but I love the coffee, so I have a gold card. You know, I'm just simply not going to let their politics offend me to that point." I do think they're too sensitive. Having said that, they are also quite dependent on the United States, and I think they don't like that very much, but Donald Trump understands that. But we also have a really good supply chain, connected supply chain. We are very integrated, and that's being disrupted right now by some of the upheaval over the USMCA, the US-Mexico-Canada agreement, and the time for renewal right now. It's not renewal so much as it is for a review, and that's what we're in the middle of right now. So we'll see how the banter goes back and forth. They didn't want to be the 51st state. I don't want them to be.
0: But they didn't realize Trump was joking.
1: I know. I did tell the president, though, I'll take Alberta and Saskatchewan every day of the week. I'd probably even take Manitoba and Ontario. My friend Doug Ford, you probably know Doug.
0: Well, let me tell you something. I put Doug Ford together. They had never spoken before with Congresswoman Claudia Tenney.
1: Oh, sure.
0: And now they love each other.
1: Yeah. Well, Doug's easy to like. He was just in my office last week, and we had a good discussion. Whenever I just feel like talking Canadian, I call Doug. And I find him to be a fascinating solid businessman and good politician. The thing I grieve, though, is, and I've told Donald Trump this, he practically is Donald Trump. I mean, he's like the Donald Trump of Ontario.
0: He is the Donald Trump of Ontario, and he is a smart guy. He's a businessman,
1: yep,
0: and he knows how to do business and, communicate, communications. And
1: he does.
0: That's important.
1: Yeah.
0: So I'm glad North Dakota is doing well.
1: Yes.
0: I'm glad now, like Claudia Tenney, who's right on the border with Doug, is doing well. I was with Prime Minister Carney a few weeks ago in New York. He came to the New York Economic Club, and we got along well, even though we had our differences about the ostriches in British Columbia. And I got along well with Mike Weissman, the ambassador to
1: great
0: Washington.
1: Guy. Yep.
0: Nice man. And he used to be with Sullivan and Cromwell, one of my law firms that I do business with.
1: Oh, okay.
0: And I also did well with the new trade, Tom Clark, I think his name is.
1: So it's interesting because one of the things that Prime Minister Carney has done, which I'm not sure those of us in the United States fully appreciate, their form of government, as you know, this parliamentary form of government, obviously the Prime Minister's and his cabinet are members of parliament. And it's rare to bring somebody even into the diplomatic corps who's not a politician. And in this case, he has brought in bankers like himself. He even started a new organization called, DIA, the Defense Industry Group. And they're quasi-government, but they're led by a banker, not a parliamentarian. And I think that part of Canada's past, that Justin Trudeau, who put socialism on steroids, bringing some business-minded people to Canada makes all the sense in the world. I just want us to get our relationship with Canada squared away so that we can be part of it. North America has so much to bring to the table as a continent, not the least of which is energy.
0: I was there with Prime Minister Carney at the New York Economic Club, and he said it exactly right. He said that our friendship together is more, the parts, the whole is worth more than the parts. Working together, North America is a great power.
1: So that's a great point, because this is what I think we have to understand. As, you know, over 300 million, roughly almost 350 million people with, you know, 25% of the wealth of the world, we are the consumers of the world, even though we're 5% of the population. Canada's 40 million people really adds up to more than 40 more people when you combine the resources of the continent. When it comes to energy, John, together we are a powerhouse. We're multiple times Saudi Arabia and the Middle East.
0: We are a powerhouse. North America, yep. Not even with Alaska, not even including the Arctic Ocean, which right. We should take a better charge of.
1: Yep.
0: We are the powerhouse of the world.
1: Now, one thing Mark Carney did do, and this was something I advised him the first time I met him, I went up to see him about a week after he was elected, is he has gotten on board with national defense. And our generals have confirmed that with me, that they are now at over 2% of GDP in Canada. This was something that Justin Trudeau was proud that he was reducing, Canada's contribution to its own national defense, and more importantly, to NATO, their founding member of NATO. He's now got them at 2% going toward 5%. Even the United States is only at about 3.5%. So these are big leaps for Canada, and I hope all of that is
0: recognized. And I think that maybe the Europeans are finally realizing we still have a major problem with NATO.
1: Yep.
0: The European community has their own problem.
1: Yep.
0: And Greenland is very important to defend Europe and to be able to defend all of North America.
1: It is. Whether it's our country or just a good ally, it's very important. But I think that this is one of the great gifts that Donald Trump has given to the world, even to those who don't know it's a gift yet. And that is getting Europe to take more ownership of their own security. As we look at the big fight in on the South Pacific and looking at the big fight in China, we can't spread ourselves that thin. We still have to do more, John. We have to add to our national defenses. I'm on the Armed Services Committee. We passed the National Defense Authorization Act out of committee last week. Hopefully we can get it on the floor within a week or two and demonstrate, hey, you know, we're for real. We're going to build up our munitions. We're going to build up our modernization effort. We're going to continue to blow away from China in space. But everybody else has to do more as well.
0: I agree with you 100%. Senator Kevin Cramer from the great state of North Dakota, a big oil producer for the United States, too. Thank you so much for coming in. Thank you for your common sense. And thank you for just being yourself.
1: I like being myself. It's the only person I know how to be, John. Thank you for the opportunity.
2: Cats Roundtable.
0: With us this morning is Andrew Giuliani, the executive director of the White House World Cup Task Force. Congratulations. I understand you guys started on Friday already, and tell us what the heck is going on.
3: Hey, John. Well, obviously, this is just the largest sporting event, really, in our country's history. You could even argue in world history when you look at the viewership numbers, the size and scope of these events, the safety procedures that go around these events. I'll just go into a comparison with the Super Bowl because I think it gives Americans a real good perspective about how much of the world is watching. The last Super Bowl, about 130 million people around the world watched. The last World Cup final, 1.6 billion people watched. We're expecting for this World Cup final in the Meadowlands for over 2 billion people to watch this World Cup throughout the 104 games spanning 16 North American cities. It's going to be an unbelievable celebration also going on over America's 250th birthday. What a summer it is to be an American, and what a summer it is to be in America.
0: If you look at the big world, soccer versus NFL football, and NFL football is coming up fast, where do they both stand?
3: In the United States, obviously, NFL football is still king. But then you go outside of that, soccer really is king. And you could see that with all the international travelers that are coming to the United States from South America, Brazil, Argentina, two countries that have incredible soccer history, to all the European countries that are coming here, to all the African countries that are coming here as well, and Australia, the Asian countries as well. I know South Korea kicked off a couple of days ago. Really, really amazing to see just how all these different cultures end up coming together for this World Cup. And this really becomes a 39-day celebration. And it really creates great opportunities, not just from a diplomatic standpoint, but great opportunities for maybe countries that wouldn't get in the same room to get in the same stadium together and, believe it or not, create conversations that can lead to lasting good outside of the soccer pitch and outside of these stadiums that we play in.
0: So not only are we going to be competitive football-wise, we want to make some goodwill bringing everybody together.
3: 100%, John. And that's how the president has viewed this. You know, when I first spoke to our good friend about this 15 months ago after he had signed an executive order creating this White House task force on the World Cup, what we ended up speaking about was, hey, there is going to be no larger platform than the World Cup to be able to show off American exceptionalism to the rest of the world over our first 250 years, and then the great hope and promise of the United States of America over our next 250 years. What we've done on the task force, John, is we've tried to make sure more than anything else that we can strike that balance between making sure those people that want to come for the World Cup, want to come for America's 250th birthday, have a pathway to legally do that, while also making sure bad actors and those that are trying to illegally get to the United States do not have access to do that.
0: How many total games are going to be played in how many states and how many cities in the next 40 days, or 39 days, or 38 days?
3: Yeah. It's 16 cities in North America and the United States. It's Boston, New York, New Jersey, Philadelphia, Atlanta, Miami, Houston, Dallas, Kansas City, Los Angeles, San Francisco, and Seattle. Then in Mexico, it's Mexico City, Guadalajara, Monterrey. And in Canada, Toronto and Vancouver. So it's 16 North American cities, 11 in the United States, 104 matches. They always say matches in soccer.
0: How many games is the United States going to be playing out of all those?
3: 78 in the United States of America in our 11 cities. Let's hope the United States men's team ends up playing 8 games. That's what we want. That means they're making their way to the final. You know, I know that some people say it's a long shot here for the United States men, considering just that we're a younger soccer nation when you consider the Englands and the Brazils and the Argentinas and how all their top talent end up going into soccer. But the U.S. men's team is actually one of the top 15 teams in the world. So, I mean, they do have a chance, if they get hot and go on a run, to go very deep into this tournament. And, you know, just like that 1980 U.S. Olympic hockey team, I do believe in miracles. So, I mean, wouldn't it be an amazing story, John, thinking about this, if over our 250th birthday, the U.S. men's national team is able to go on an improbable, unlikely, nearly miraculous run and be there at the final of the World Cup in New Jersey here in 35 short days.
0: Oh, that would be absolutely great. And what could be better public relations than the United States team ending up in the top 5, top 10, top 3? That's great public relations.
3: Yeah, well, and John, to your point right there, I mean, could you imagine what that would do to bring the country together? I mean, what I'll just point out, and one of the important things that sports plays in our civic life is it's an opportunity for people from all different backgrounds, different racial backgrounds, different religious backgrounds, different political beliefs, to be able to go and unite around that one jersey, that team, even if it's just for 90 minutes. And you look at each other as peoples, not as the opposites. That's what sports can do. That's what I think the World Cup can do. And that more than anything is why we're rooting for this U.S. team to go on a deep run.
0: Andrew Giuliani, thank you so much for coming on. We'll catch up again real soon, and good luck in everything we're doing.
3: Thank you, John.
0: You are listening to the Cats Roundtable. 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
0: 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With us today is Dr. Peter Michalos. He's got a new book coming, How Do We Live Longer and Enjoy Life More? Well, Dr. Peter, what do we have on the agenda for this discussion?
8: Well, today, John, we're going to talk about an important topic, and that is the World Cup is coming to town, and some people have expressed concerns because basically this turns out to be a mass migration event, and it's 1.2 million people that are going to come to New York City, and nationally it could be anywhere from 5 to 10 million people nationally, and about the majority of the games, 78 out of 104 of the games are going to be played here in the U.S. So when we have people coming in from all around the world with different issues, for example, different levels of vaccination, one of the big concerns, of course, is always measles, because there's a declining rate in measles vaccinations around the world, and that's one of the concerns, and COVID and RSV, which is respiratory syncytial virus, and the norovirus, which we hear about a lot, spreading fast on cruise ships, which can cause severe diarrhea and people can get quite sick. So that's one of the concerns that people have with these events. And MetLife Stadium holds 82,500 people. So there have been a lot of preparations with all the hospitals. And in New York, of course, we have the oldest hospital in the United States, which is Bellevue Hospital. And they have a whole biocontamination ward, including an active TB ward. Nobody likes to talk about it, but there are cases of TB coming into the United States from outside the United States. And, you know, measles, of course, we said is a great risk. And one of the things, the good thing about measles is you can actually do a blood test and you can check to see if you have antibodies against the measles. And it's called the IgG antibody test. If it comes back positive for antibodies, you're safe, you're covered. If it comes back negative, that means you don't have any antibodies. If it comes back equivocal, it means you don't have enough antibodies. So that might be a case for getting a booster, and people can actually go to most of the labs now, even without a doctor's prescription. You can order it online, go to a lab, and you can find out your titers for all the different childhood vaccinations to see if you have enough protection. Of course, the biggest fear that everyone has is Ebola and things like, the Marburg virus, which can come from some of the countries that have big travel restrictions now, from the DRC, Democratic Republic of Congo, and from places like Uganda, because people are always terrified of Ebola because that has an extremely high fatality rate. And that's why now flights coming from those countries, they have to go through only Dulles Airport right now where they can be screened. Meanwhile, we've already forgot and stopped talking about hantavirus, but there's actually 13 people still in quarantine at the University of Nebraska and Omaha in these quarantine units. And, some of the people have been released to home detainment, but, you know, these people were basically forcibly told that they have to go into quarantine. Thank God nobody died from that here in the United States. That was the incident that happened on the Dutch ship down in Argentina, the MV Honduras, on one of those polar cruises. So the things you can do to protect yourself if you're going to be going to these stadiums are, of course, washing your hands. Whatever you do, make a conscious effort. Do not touch your face. Do not touch your nose. And if you don't have access to a sink where you can wash your hands for at least 20 seconds, carry one of those little alcohol-based sanitizers, spritz your hands. And I would avoid shaking hands more. Fist taps are probably better when you're in a place with 80,000 people. And I would probably stick to the hot food.
0: Well, when you come in to JFK Airport and get off the airplane, does anybody check you?
8: Not right now, they're not. But what I would do is if I was in a stadium, for example, and I was sitting people around me within like 10 feet and someone started coughing and hacking, I'd carry a mask in my pocket and I'd probably put it on just to reduce the chance, because you know, TB is happening. People go on the subway, believe it or not. You know, people catch TB. That's why we have TB wards. Nobody likes to talk about it, but measles can spread. If somebody has measles and goes into a stadium with 80,000 people,
0: so that bottom line, spreads like wildfire. With all these foreigners coming in, especially for the soccer matches, everybody should be more careful. Is that bottom line?
8: Yeah, bottom line, be more alert. Don't touch your face and hands. Try to wash your hands. Carry a sanitizer. If someone's hacking and coughing, it's not a bad idea to carry a mask with you. And update, you know, make sure your vaccinations are updated, like measles, because measles, a lot of these countries, people haven't been vaccinated against measles. So just common sense precautions. And, of course, as we always talk about, eating a healthy diet, you know, keeping your vitamin D levels up. And keep listening so you can stay healthy and safe and live long and prosper.
0: Thank you so much, Dr. Mihalos, and we'll talk again real soon.
8: Thanks for always getting the truth out on the Cats Roundtable.
2: The Cats Roundtable.
0: Let's keep our kids safe. And who works hard at it? Lynn Shaw, LynnsWarriors.org. And Lynn, what are you doing to keep our kids safe this week?
9: Good morning, John. June is Internet Safety Month. You know, we have a month, but it should be Internet Safety every single day. But June is designated as the Internet Safety Month. And I want to talk today about three different apps that most children are on. Their parents, caregivers have approved. But you know what? They don't understand how dangerous these three apps are. And that's Kick, K-I-K, Discord, and Roblox. Now, Roblox, when I ask parents, they're like, well, that's kids making games and coding and creating. That's gaming. Then we have Kick and Discord. Those are messaging apps. So I want to sound the alarm about this because kids are spending hours a day on these apps. We've got millions and millions of American kids. And although people will fight and say, well, you know, they offer entertainment, they offer opportunities for connection, they also expose our kids to significant risks, which is the grooming, exploitation, sextortion, sexual content, predatory behavior. John, remember, wherever the kids are, so are the predators. So the one thing I want to drill, you know, into everybody's minds is parents and grandparents and caregivers think if something is a popular app that it must be safe. And we're here to say those three things, Kick, Discord, messaging apps, and the gaming, Roblox, are not safe because they rely on self-reported ages, John. So a 12-year-old could sign on and say, yeah, I'm 18 years old. And there's no, you know, cross-verification, which means all these bad actors, these predators can just sign on and say, yeah, I'm a 12-year-old kid. And they create false accounts, false identities, and nobody's checking on anything, John. So children are far more vulnerable than any of us even realize. Again, we want to bring awareness of the Warriors. It's not about fear. Parents must understand, and also grandparents must understand, that their children are spending online so much time and communicating what could be these predators. So again, it's called Discord, a messaging app, Roblox, and Kick. And we have many documented cases where kids are talking to adults. They are being groomed with this sexual content. And we even have kids going out to meet these strangers in real time. So we think that this social interaction that the big tech companies keep telling us, yeah, it's for our kids, it's social interaction. But there's no onus, John, on the big tech to take any safety measures. Again, they're leaving it up to parents, grandparents, and caregivers. So most of the time, a lot of it's harmless. But you know what? There's a lot that's not harmless. So wherever the kids are, when there are unknown adults we know lurking as fellow, you know, other kids, we have to call them out. And these three platforms, Kick, Discord, and Roblox, have been called out, have been brought to the table, have been brought in front of Congress, and they still have done nothing to help any of us. So I think, John, the thing is parents, again, have to know what app your kids are using, privacy settings always on the devices. Talk to your kids. We say this every week. Keep devices out of bedrooms at night. Let kids sleep. Lock them away. Teach kids never to share their personal information, John. I can't stress this enough.
0: It's hard to teach them. When they get to be 14 or 15, they become, you know, their own souls.
9: They think they know everything. They're the smartest. But you know what? They're learning from these strangers online. So let them learn things from us, because parents will say to me, I don't want to open the can of worms if I talk about pornography, sextortion. I'm here to say you better talk about it because they're learning it anyway from strangers online on these three apps. Again, Roblox, Discord, and Kick. Okay, and what they do is they get the kids to go to the DMs, the direct messages. And that's where, you know, they'll say, come over here to the DM and let me talk more to you because you're doing such a great job.
0: Let me ask you, if I'm a parent and you are the collector of problems in the world, do you have a website I can send you my problems so then you consolidate the problems and report them to the powers that be?
9: We have an excellent website. It is my great colleague, Chris McKenna. It is called ProtectYoungEyes.com. 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What Chris does, he aggregates. He has taken every app. And, John, these are popping up on a daily basis. It is hard for even the experts such as Chris McKenna to keep up with, the warriors to keep up with. We do our best. Again, they're popping up every day. 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You can look at the list, every single app, what has just been announced that day, the day before. Chris will give you directions on how you put safety measures, how you deal with it, also the resources for if there is a problem. But again, any of these problems with big tech, John, it is a chain of keeping records, and that is local law enforcement. I dare say, because they are overburdened in a lot of the cities especially, you have to go right to your local FBI office and report anything sexual, and they will take the case from
0: there. And the FBI, they have a website, a hotline, don't they?
9: 1-800-CALL-FBI. People don't realize this, John. There are local FBI offices across the United States. That is where you've got to go and make a report and get them involved with this. Because I used to say 911.
0: So let's repeat those other things. One, call FBI you feel is the FBI line. And the other
9: local,
0: one.
9: Call that, your that, local that, FBI, John. Local FBI.
0: Local FBI. And what was the other one that you said about reporting your websites?
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9: It's, you know, 18 and under, so minors. He's got everything laid out. Not only that, our friend Chris McKenna, we work extensively with him a lot in D.C., across the country. You can email him, and he will answer any questions. He's excellent about all of this.
0: Thank you.
9: There are resources out there.
0: We're out of time, but thank you very much. 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Thank you so much.
9: Thank you, John.
0: Thank you for listening to the Cats Roundtable every Sunday morning. We'll bring you the latest in what's happening in our community, our country, and the world. 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

0: just arrived in Tehran on behalf of the United States to try and ice this deal between Iran and the United States.
1: Ukrainian President Volodymyr Zelensky says there is new momentum for his country's path toward membership of the European Union. He says it comes from confirmation by the EU of its readiness to open the first accession negotiation cluster. His words come as other world leaders meet in Geneva for the G7 from Monday to Wednesday. After a 53-year drought, the Knicks are NBA champions. Fans in New York have been celebrating all night, but it's not all fun and games. Buses have been torched. There are reports of a teenager being shot. Revelers have been out all night.
2: One of those nights that you'll never forget. One of those nights where you'll always remember where you are. One of those nights.
3: I think probably for me the most exciting part was going to Times Square like an hour after the game ended, and there were all the buses, and there were like, 50 people dancing on top of every bus.
1: Jalen Brunson, the MVP of the night, scored 45 points.
4: I was emotional for a good like 5-10 minutes, and then the excitement started to kick in.
1: The final score in Texas against the Spurs, 94-90. World Cup Mania is underway. Brazilian and Moroccan fans left the New Jersey Stadium yesterday after a tightly fought 1-1 draw, with many supporters focusing on the atmosphere and experience rather than that result.
5: That was great. My first time in the World Cup. I live in the United States for 24 years. I'm from Brazil. I'm so proud. I brought my son with me. It was an amazing experience.
1: Voters in Switzerland have cast final ballots on a proposal to cap the country's population at 10 million. Early results show voters are leaning against that, with nearly 54% rejecting it. Critics argue it could harm sectors like healthcare and technology that rely on foreign labor. The federal government and parliament oppose the measure. This is the Worldwide News Network.
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11: Good Sunday morning. Welcome back to Full Court Press. I'm your host, Sean Spicer, here on WABC. We've got a lot to get to. I'm going to break down the primary results for this week and what they mean for Republicans holding the majority in both houses. This is critical to Trump's second term. I like to tell people all the time, if you saw the first movie, Trump 1.0, you realize if we lose one house, it's going to be a very tough slog. Impeachment, investigations. Hakeem Jeffries this week trying to make the case to his caucus. Hey, guys, we need to stay focused on the affordability message in the caucus saying, yeah, not so much. we want to talk about how bad Trump is because that's what the base wants to. And the funny thing is Jeffries realizes that if they're talking about impeachment and investigations, well, that's not going to play too well. And he's right. But his members can't help themselves because their base is dying. They don't want an agenda. They're not for anything. All they're for is against Donald Trump. Whatever he's for up, they're for down. He's for right, they're for left. There is nothing that makes sense to them. Nothing that is, and I tell people all the time, think about this. These guys shut down the Department of Homeland Security, FEMA, Secret Service, TSA, the Coast Guard for 76 days and virtually paid no price. None. Do you really think they care about anything right now except for pure and utter power? No. So I'm going to break down for you some of the results because I think this is important to understand the context of a lot of the noise that you hear from pundits on cable television in particular, who frankly, as I've told you guys before, if you listen to the show, probably have never been involved in a campaign. Maybe they voted. That's probably the extent of their political knowledge. But the math isn't mathing for Democrats. So And then, by the way, I've got the latest. I should have buried the lead on this. We've got John Rogers from Signal Polling. They always bring the heat when they come. They just got out of the field with a brand new national survey to give us the lay of the

0: land on where things stand, the generic ballot, the head-to-heads, plus what is driving this and what we need to know. And I'm just going to give you a little tease, not to be a huge spoiler, but gas prices in Iran are key to this whole thing. So that's coming up in just a minute. But obviously the big news coming out of Tuesday night's primaries in four states was what happened in Maine. Graham Plattner officially became the nominee of the Democratic Party. Now, here's what I think is interesting, and the media downplayed this. He ran against, and they'll portray this that like he ran against Janet Mills, the current two-term governor. He didn't. She dropped out. Technically, she was on the ballot, because when people say they suspend their campaigns, it means that they're still on the ballot. There's a lot of legwork. It takes a while to shut down a campaign. So even Eric Swalwell was on the California ballot. 64 people are on that ballot for governor. But Graham Plattner got 72% of the vote. So 28% of people, I mean, just, and this is what I try to remind people. Think about this. There were about 50,000 people in Maine that went out and voted for somebody other than Graham Plattner. I don't know about you. I don't have the kind of time in the day to say, I'm going to go waste 20, 25 minutes to vote for someone that isn't running. I mean, just I mean, that's the mentality. I'm going to go vote for Janet Mills. She dropped out of the race. Unless it's truly meant to be a protest vote, which I think it is. Because why else would you waste time from your day? You have work, you're doing something. I mean, heck, you're just doom scrolling. And you get up and you go, I'm going to go vote. 5-10 minutes to get there at the minimum. A few minutes in, you got to show your ID, even in Maine. Get out. You're going to go vote for 25 minutes, waste 25 minutes of your day to vote for somebody who isn't running. And I say this because the media made it seem like such a big deal for Plattner, but 30% of the electorate in Maine, 50,000 people, went and voted for somebody that they knew couldn't win. Why would you do that unless you're sending a clear signal, I don't want this guy? Well, he won, and now he's trying to place this whole reckon, you know, I'm a changed man, grace is inevitable. Let me play you a clip from his victory speeches, I guess they all call it. Take a listen.
1: Grace is not inevitable, but here in Maine, sometimes it feels like it is. And that is something I will never take for granted. It is a mighty gift, and one that I am committed to extending outwards.
0: This guy is so phony. He is a joke. He is literally like dresses up like a working man. He's phony. He's full of crap. He's apparently all into this theme of redemption. Let me play for you a little bit more of him on election night.
1: Love and redemption. Redemption is not just some simple or easy destination. It's a journey. I've made mistakes in my life, mistakes that I regret, that I live with, that I continue to learn from. I'm still far from perfect. But every day I wake up and I try to be a little bit better and a little bit kinder than I was the day before. And if you give me the chance, I will be a senator for the people who cannot afford to buy a senator.
0: Yeah! Oh, yay, Graham, yay. You know the thing about redemption, though? You have to be sorry. You ever hear that? You ever hear him say, I'm sorry for what I did? No. In fact, he denies it most of the time. When he talks about things, he says these are fake stories. If you're going to be redeemed, you have to have said, he loves to say, I've made mistakes, I've got some regrets. Okay, but are you sorry for what you did? Are you sorry for the tattoo? Are you sorry that you said that blacks are bad tippers? Are you sorry that you demeaned Purple Heart recipients that fought for America? Are you sorry that you went after Teddy Daniels for the firefight that he was in? Are you sorry that you said Chris Kyle, the lone survivor, was a deserved what he got? Are you sorry that you said that women deserve their own sexual assault? Never. He doesn't say any of that. He's so full of crap. And he lies. He isn't an oyster farmer. Give his mommy some oysters. That doesn't make you an oyster farmer. Oh, I got a $200,000 VA loan to start my business. No, your daddy gave you a loan. Why do you have to lie about that stuff? And if you're going to lie about that stuff, what else are you going to lie about? See, this is the thing. He is 100% a phony. And mark my words. I told you about the math. As I've said before, Democrats need 4 seats to take over the Senate. There are 3 that they are defending, and there are 6 that Republicans are defending. They need to hold their own, and they need to win 4 of 6. One of those 6 is Maine. And more, they're realizing the Democratic side that that's not one that they can do. His poll numbers are tanking. Tony Fabrizio, the president's pollster, was in the field, and he came out and he shows that his favorabilities on Plattner, that is, have gone up 20%. It's just a matter of time before Democrats realize that this guy is not somebody that they want. And President Trump made it very clear that he's got Susan Collins' back. Take a listen.
2: You mentioned the Senate race in Maine. Are you all in supporting Susan Collins? Does she have your full support and endorsement in her Senate?
3: She does, re-election? Because she's a sane woman. She's not my best friend at all. These guys are. And I get along well, but I have some. But she's a sane person. And she's a person that never missed a vote in many years. I mean, she's like had 10,000 votes. She had 10,000 votes. She never missed a vote. Unfortunately, because sometimes she voted against me. You know, look, she's a sane woman, and she's a respected person. Maybe a little different ideology than me, but this guy is a thug. He's a fake thug. He's a phony. I made a lot of money picking out phonies. He's a real phony. He's a bad person.
0: He's right. Bad person. He's a phony. And I'm glad he recognizes Susan Collins is not with him. She's the only Republican that can win Maine. I said it. It's right. It's true. She's the key to maintaining a majority. The Democrats know that if they can't win Maine, there's no path forward. There's none. The president's, I'm glad he's making it very clear that he's on board. She's not with him all the time. I love the fact how funny he was about it, by the way. That was great. But I will tell you, keep in mind one other thing about this. When you look at the people who went out to vote in Maine, there was a contested gubernatorial primary on both sides. There were 180,000 people, plus or minus, that voted on the Democratic side. There are 100,000 people that voted on the Republican side. I'm just saying this because the level of enthusiasm on the Dem side is a lot more. Now, there was a contested primary in Maine's 2nd congressional district. There was a contested, you know, they technically, you know, they wanted to go out and vote for or against Plattner. But the reason I'm telling you all this is that, you know, we have to remember we need to keep our folks motivated. That 2nd congressional district, by the way, is going to be another interesting one in Maine. That could be a pickup for us. Governor Paul LePage, former governor, 2-term governor, is running for the 2nd congressional district of Maine. That will be a pickup for Republicans. It's an open seat, and they've got a runoff in Maine. So I think that's another one to keep an eye on. There was also an election primary in South Carolina. This one didn't get a lot of attention, but I'm just throwing this out for you. Multi-term Senator Lindsey Graham was up in this primary, and he only got 57%. He almost got forced to a runoff by a guy named Mark Lynch, who spent $5 million of his retirement funds. I mean, this would have been really embarrassing for Lindsey Graham, to be honest with you. Also, a gubernatorial race. I think it's safe to say whoever wins the Republican nomination will be the next governor of South Carolina. 2-term governor Henry McMaster is term limited out. Remember, he came into office after Nikki Haley was appointed UN ambassador under Trump 1. Trump endorsed late in the process Pam Avett. She's the lieutenant governor. And I think all assumptions were that she would make the runoff. She probably wouldn't clear 50. She got 29%. And then there was this car crash at the end, and everyone wondered who would make the runoff with her. So you had Alan Wilson, the attorney general, multi-term. Like he's, I think he's been four terms as attorney general. I may be off. I apologize if any of you are from South Carolina or know one's on it, but whatever. He's the son of Joe Wilson, the congressman. You remember him. You lie. Ralph Norman is another congressman. Nancy Mace, as you know, she is Nancy Mace, and she represents the first congressional district. That's in the Charleston area. She was running as well. And the reason I say this is there's a guy named Rom Reddy. There are a few other people, but this he got fourth place ahead of Nancy Mace. And Alan Wilson cruised into second place. I'm going to keep an eye on this race, guys. I know this is probably not the hottest race. To me, this is fascinating. As I said, Trump endorsed Pam Avett, the attorney general, Lieutenant Governor Alan Wilson, cruising in the second. I don't know that many people fully saw that, but Alan Wilson, as I said, elected statewide, so I think this was easy. Ralph Norman had supported Nikki Haley for a while. That didn't do too well. And then Nancy Mace is getting crossed with the president. But it'll be interesting to see whether Pam Avett can hang on and win the primary there. So that was big. There were races in North Dakota and in Nevada as well. Joe Lombardo, the current governor there, faced a primary challenge. And I was actually intrigued to see the fact that how strong the base rallied around him. And they did. That was great. So if you're Lombardo, you got to feel pretty good about this. Anyway, that's my thing. And then obviously the other big thing out west, Spencer Pratt falling to third place in NLA. And I got to tell you, I could do an entire show on this. The notion that this third place woman, the city councilwoman who's far left, surges into second. And by the way, there was a tax ballot. This is the other thing that I want to be clear. There was a sales tax hike also on the ballot. And they're showing us now that all these people who supported this crazy leftist fraudulent city councilwoman is also all the people who are voting for the higher sales tax. It doesn't matter. And by the way, then there's all these stories coming out about people getting paid to vote, homeless folks. I'm just telling you, there's something really wacky going on out there. And I'm going to try to break this out for you a little bit more because I got to tell you, the math doesn't add up. There are more people voting in LA and no one's paying enough attention. They're registering people to vote. They are casting ballots to the homeless population and saying that they got paid. Let me play you one quick clip of some of these folks. I got to play this for you. These are folks saying that they got paid to vote for Bass. $2, $5. Take a listen.
4: Fraudulent petitioners on Skid Row are now paying the homeless to forge names, forge addresses, and forge signatures of registered voters.
5: So do you want to sign? 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
8: Oh, okay.
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8: Okay, yeah.
4: Robert. Quickly becoming a widespread scheme that can be found on almost every street corner in downtown Los Angeles.
0: All right, that's James O'Keefe from Project Veritas. These guys are talking about getting paid $2, $4, $5 to go out and cast votes, and every single one of them says Karen Bass. Anyway, I digress. Coming up next, we've got John Rogers from Signal Polling with some brand new data on where the electorate is heading into these key midterms. 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I'm your host, Sean Spicer, here on WABC. We'll be right back.
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14: Back to those Knicks and the parties on the streets of New York, our Sal Giangrasso reports.
15: There was elation and celebration as New York City erupted after the Knicks won their first NBA championship in 53 years. But some festivities quickly turned chaotic as police made arrests and reports of vandalism surfaced across Manhattan. One video appeared to show two people jumping on the roof of an NYPD vehicle and smashing its windshield. And another appeared to show individuals climbing on and entering school buses near Times Square. Sal Giangrasso, Worldwide News Network, New York.
14: Ford is recalling more than 250,000 vehicles that were incorrectly repaired under a previous recall meant to fix a problem that caused the engine to stall while driving. The recall includes 255,000 Ford Focus model years from 2012 to 2018. This is the Worldwide News Network.
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0: All right, welcome back to Full Court Press. I'm your host here, Sean Spicer, on WABC. And as you are probably used to now, we're going to bring you some exclusive insights into the political environment. Our good friends at Signal Polling have been back in the field, getting the latest on where things stand as we head into these critical midterms. John Rogers at Signal Polling joins us. John, good Sunday morning. Thanks for being with us.
17: Sean, great to be with you as always.
0: All right. I always wonder when I talk to you guys if you're going to like say everything's shifted, it's all great. But like, give me a sense of where we all talk about this, the generic ballot, a generic Republican versus a generic Democrat that gives us the lay of the land. Where does the generic ballot stand now and how has it changed? You know, last month, the last couple months, which direction is it headed in?
17: Yeah, so the generic ballot is just like, you know, when we ask people, if the election were held today, would you tend to vote for the Democratic candidate or Republican candidate for Congress? And it's the most basic fundamental question that you can ask in polling. And it's also incredibly predictive of where the environment is and where it's, you know, potentially headed, right? And so the generic ballot right now is at D plus five. So 49% of the electorate say that they plan to vote for the Democratic candidate for Congress. 44% say they plan to vote for the Republican candidate for Congress. And that's actually a shift in favor of Republicans month over month. So back in May, it was a D plus seven generic ballot. And so it's actually shifted a little bit towards Republicans going from D plus seven to D plus five from May to June.
0: Okay. And what about like in the past? I mean, so is this just since May? Is this like what's the trend if you look back a couple months? Is it moving in our direction? Is that a blip?
17: Yeah, so if you look back to June of last year, right, if you look back to, you rewind the tape to a year ago, it was deadlocked, right? It was in June of last year, it was D47, Republican 47. And so looking back from June of 2025 till now, the environment has kind of slipped away from Republicans from June until now. And it's sort of been a slow slippage away from Republicans. There's a lot of different things that I think account for that. The higher gas prices that people have seen since the start of this calendar year certainly has had an impact. And I know we'll get to this in just a little bit later, Sean, but Republicans are starting to also lose the trust that voters had traditionally had with the GOP on inflation and on the economy and jobs. And so all of that has kind of added up to where it's an environment that favors Democrats more than Republicans right now. But it seems like what was a pretty significant advantage for Democrats the last couple of months, that it has started to kind of freeze or even come back to the Republicans from April and May until now.
0: One of the things that I think a lot of people look at who look at these polls is, are Republicans with Republicans? I mean, Trump always talks about how much the party is with him, and are Democrats worth Democrats? Like, so are people suiting up in their uniform? What does that look like?
17: It's a great question. And so generally what you have here is both of the bases are pretty locked in, and you have about 10% of the electorate that are kind of in the middle. And you can look at that 10% of the electorate, and you can, there's two ways to kind of look at it. 6% of the electorate are true swing voters. And so they're truly competitive. They're economically strained. They tend to trust Republicans more on crime, more on immigration, but they are leaning a little bit more towards trusting Democrats on the economy and jobs. So that's 6% of the electorate. And then the other 4% that make up the 10% in the middle, we're calling kind of the soft opposition to Republicans, right? So they tend to be lean a little bit more towards Democrats on the ballot, but they're skeptical of both parties, right? And so this is a type of voter that Susan Collins can win and has historically won in Maine, for instance, right? They tend to be kind of in the center or maybe a little bit leaning toward the center left. But depending on the Republican candidate, they're going to be open to voting for the right type of Republican candidate. And if you look at Maine, for instance, that's a voter that Susan Collins has historically won.
0: So if you think about this, I mean, again, this is what I think, and tell me if John Rogers, if I'm wrong in this assessment, but I feel like, you know, generally speaking, I look at the numbers that I'm seeing in the Signal polling, 94% of Republicans are happy with where Republicans are, and 80, what is it? I'm just looking here. Democrats are in a pretty close situation where basically these 6% though make the difference. This is where you win a close election, like in Maine, right? This is where winning that 6% is really what we're talking about.
17: Yeah, that's right. And so when you look at swing voters, that group in the middle, they're going to decide a lot of the battleground districts, whether you're thinking about in Maine or Ohio or Texas, kind of these North Carolina, these battleground states, they're very much focused on inflation and the economy. So 34% of them say that inflation and the economy is the top priority, the most important issue that they have. Another 14% say government spending and waste, right? And so nearly half of swing voters are saying something related to the economy. And I think that's where Republicans have historically held an edge with the electorate on economy and jobs and on inflation. It shifted a little bit away from the GOP the last couple of months, but I think that's recoverable, right? But it is something that Republican campaigns are going to have to repair in June and July and as leading into fall.
0: So two questions that I want to that I think are important are, do Republicans have a motivation problem with their base? In other words, when we talk about, again, I'm looking at the numbers here. It says the partisan lock, and this is in your deck, which is at Signal. The partisan lock is near total. Republicans back their candidates 94-4. Does that mean they're fired up though? Because I think when I talked to your colleague, Brent Buchanan, part of the problem was, is that they're hardcore Republicans. The guys that you need to go out and cast a ballot in a midterm election aren't as excited. Is that fair or can we count on those? In other words, what I'm trying to get at, John Rogers, is the following. I think sometimes Republicans talk to themselves too much. They talk to people. It's like trying to sell something to someone who's already bought it. It's like, dude, you're good. So do we need to sell more to our own side, or do we need to be reaching out to those swing voters more?
17: It's a little bit of both, right? And so there are a lot of different data points that you can look at, both in terms of primaries that have already happened. And so, for instance, in North Carolina, the primary, there were 200,000 more people roughly who voted in the Democrat primary in North Carolina than Republicans who voted in the Republican primary in North Carolina. And so you have those data points, Sean, that you can look at where it says that when you look at the primary participation, and your mileage may vary on these, right? Because some states, there's a very pitched Democrat primary on one side and maybe it's not on the Republican side, but North Carolina was a pretty good primaries to look at for comparison. So you have those data points that you can look at. And then in our poll, in our national poll that we just came out with, you have a gap of 13 points between strongly Democratic voters and strongly Republican voters in they're saying that they're extremely motivated, right? So 69% of the GOP base say they're extremely motivated to vote in the November midterm election, compared to 82% of the Democratic base who say that they're extremely motivated to vote in the November midterm election. So it's a little bit of both. Republicans need to make sure that they message, especially to non-college voters. There's been some slippage there around the economy, and they need to make sure that they talk to those non-college voters and say, look, this is what's on the ballot. And draw a strong contrast with the Democrats too, and say, you know, I know that things may be a little bit tough right now. I hear your pain, kind of in Bill Clinton-esque terms, but this is what's going to happen if Democrats take control of the House. And this is what's going to happen if this particular Democrat is elected. And then they also though have to make a second complimentary pitch to those swing voters and talk about affordability and talk about the kitchen table issues and the pocketbook issues that they care about.
0: It's interesting that you brought that up. I've had members of Congress on my show weekly, and I'll ask a lot of them, give me your elevator speech. Give me the 60-second pitch why Republicans should maintain the majority. And I've got to tell you, John Rogers, most of them don't do well. And I think there's three messages that I think I'm intrigued to get your take on. One is what you said. Here's what Democrats will do. The warning, if you will, right? You got to understand these are bad people. This is what they will do. They will make your life more expensive. They will make us less safe, et cetera, et cetera. All they want to do is impeach Trump. Then there's the sort of like what I've done. Hey, we passed all this good stuff. No tax on tips, no tax on security. But then the most important, I think, is I always think that like, what we forget is people are basically, you're asking to be hired again. What are you going to do for me in the future? And that's where I think Republicans are coming up short. They're not talking about what else I'll do for you. It's like, I did all this and they suck and that's it.
17: Yeah, I think that's exactly right. And I think that that contrast with Democrats is also going to be really important. One of the things, Sean, that we found in the national poll that we just conducted was, so when you look at the president's net image, right, it's not great. Like the media has covered that, right, a good bit. His net image is at negative 13. But when you compare his net image with different voter groups vis-a-vis the generic ballot, there are a lot of different voter groups out there who are open to voting for a Republican, even if they don't love the president, right? So you look at independent women. Republicans do 24 points better with independent women on the generic ballot than their view of the president would suggest, right? And so I think part of what Republicans have to understand is they, you know, you can't get sucked into this like debate over the latest thing that maybe the president has posted on Truth Social. You just have to very forthrightly say, this is what we've done. This is what we're going to do on the economy and on jobs. And oh, by the way, we fixed this, this, and this on crime and immigration. And this is what the Democrat is going to do if they get in power. And I think Maine is a great state for kind of thinking about this, is that Susan Collins just has to say, this is what I've done, this is what I'm going to do, and this is what, you know, the Democrat nominee, this is what he has said and done in his personal life. And then this is also the chaos that is going to be unleashed if his policies were put forward at a national level.
0: You know, the thing that's so interesting to me is that Republicans actually have a really good list of accomplishments. Some of it Trump did on his own, right? But I mean, my point is that you've cut taxes, you've secured the border, and there are things that upset me, like these Trump accounts that I don't think we're talking about enough. I think that, like, when you talk about the next generation of Americans, and so many parents are worried about how their kids are going to do, the Trump account to me are amazing. And then you've got what the president has done on Trump RX to cut the price of prescription drugs and make so many critical drugs more affordable. I don't get the sense that Republicans are I'll give you my example, John Rogers. If you guys went out and polled Trump accounts, I bet you people would say, I don't even know what you're talking about. Because I've only heard Scott Bessent talk about them twice, one at the rollout event and then once at the White House briefing that he held. And so tell me if I'm wrong. I feel like some of this is the tools are in the tool bag. They just haven't even looked in the bag yet.
17: Right. And I think that's why you start to see. So we ask a battery of which party do you trust more on key issues, right? So economy and jobs, cost of living, immigration, crime, cutting wasteful spending and foreign affairs. Those six issues, right? And so for the first time that we've really found, Democrats are now more trusted than Republicans on economy and jobs. So
0: wow.
17: The electorate as a total, it's a D+2 advantage on trust towards Democrats on the economy and jobs.
0: Have you ever seen that before? I've never heard Democrats leading on the economy and jobs. I mean, to be honest with you, that scares me that anyone thinks a Democrat, considering what, if you hear of a Democrat right now, you're hearing about like Mondami and Sanders and AOC doing crazy wacko socialist stuff. From a polling standpoint, didn't that jump out at you guys as like, well, we have a problem, Houston?
17: Yeah, for sure. And it's more on cost of living than it is on jobs, especially when you look at swing voters, right? So when you look, Sean, at trusted party on economy and jobs, Republicans among swing voters still have R+5 advantage on which party is going to do a better job on the economy and creating jobs, right? But when you look at cost of living, the R+5 advantage becomes a D+6 deficit, right? Among swing voters. And so swing voters trust Democrats more, D+4, 36 to 32, right? And so economy and jobs, I think that there's sort of an environmental advantage that Republicans have on that that will kind of come back our way a little bit. But I think the cost of living and inflation is the tougher nut to crack. Part of it's because of the gasoline prices. And then also I think because of some of the things you said, where there's been some things that the administration has done directly and then also in working with Congress. But I just think that it's kind of gotten lost a little bit in the froth of a midterm election year thus far.
0: Is there any erosion in key groups, women, Hispanics, blacks, anything that we had done well with in the 2024 election that we've seen discernible erosion with?
17: Yeah, that's a great question. And so let me rewind the clock a year back, right, to kind of give some perspective here. So if you went back and looked at our June of 2025 poll, Hispanics were D+9 in a year ago. They're now D+18, right? So
0: oh
17: we have
0: my
17: a nine
0: God.
17: Point loss or erosion year over year with Hispanic voters. Now, some of this was, you know, we did much better with Hispanics in 2020 and then especially 2024 than we had done in previous presidential cycles. And especially if you looked at the Rio Grande Valley and Starr County and some of those counties in South Texas, there were just massive shifts, especially from 2016 all the way through 2024 towards Trump and the Republican Party. But, you know, we and I think you and a lot of other people, well, actually not a lot of other people, I think it was kind of a minority of Republican folks kind of warned that those people, some of those Hispanic voters were not necessarily committed Republicans.
0: No.
17: It was just that they preferred Trump over Kamala Harris and Trump over Joe Biden in 2020 and 2024. And so Hispanics have shifted away from us by 9 points on the generic ballot. Non-college voters have also shifted away from us. With non-college women, they've gone from D+2 to D+8, so 6 point drop from a year ago. And then non-college men, we're still doing really well with non-college men. That's kind of the base of the party in a lot of ways. But they've gone from R+24 to R+17, so a a 7-point drop. And a lot of that is driven by this loss of trust in the Republican Party's addressing of inflation in the economy. So, you know, with non-college women, they have dropped by 19 points. If you go back to looking at September, they have dropped by 19 points in their trust of the Republican Party on cost of living. Non-college men have dropped by 12 points, and the Hispanics have dropped by 13 points on cost of living, right? So that really is kind of the main driver of when you see deterioration for Republicans in the Geric ballot. A lot of it is traced back to this cost of living and inflation issue.
0: All right, well, then let's get to the final issue that I want to address with you today, the Iran war and the gas price drag. Like, how important is this to the prospects of Republicans this November?
17: Yeah, so we asked a question on this where we kind of framed up and we said the United States and Iran have agreed to a 60-day deal to pause the war and reopen the Strait of Hormuz. Do you support or oppose President Trump finalizing a deal to pause and eventually end the war with Iran, right? And there was really strong support kind of across the board. 74% of the electorate said that they supported the President Trump finalizing the deal and eventually ending the war with Iran, right? But what was really interesting was when you asked, we delved a little bit deeper into it, and we said, since the war has begun, gas prices have risen. And then we asked people, do they feel like that the higher gas prices are the short-term cost of a necessary military operation? Do they think the war may be justified, that the administration should do more to lower energy costs? Or do they think that the economic impact of the war on families is just too high to justify it? And there is a majority of voters overall, and then also a majority of swing voters who say, so you have half of voters who say that the economic impact of the war is too high to justify it. And then you have an additional 16% who say that the war may be justified, that the administration should do more to lower costs. And so you've got about 2/3 of that's where the electorate is. They're saying either the war just isn't enough to justify this, or that we've got to do more to lower energy costs, right? And then another way that we kind of try to frame this up was we said, we kind of asked the generic ballot again, but with this caveat, we said, if the war with Iran is still ongoing and gas prices remain elevated in November, how would you vote in the election for Congress? And that D plus 5 generic ballot goes to a D plus 7 generic ballot, right? So if we're still engaged in Iran in the fall, and if gas prices remain elevated, it's going to be something that will hurt us. And there's a couple of groups that it will hurt in particular with. But so it is something that people are concerned about. I know members of Congress and have their positions on it kind of staked out, but it is something that is affecting the electorate.
0: Okay, John Rogers, where can they go to find all of this polling that you guys do at Signal?
17: Go to cygn.al, and then you can also follow me on X or Twitter, John Rogers with Signal, and you should be able to get everything you need there.
0: Awesome. I appreciate it. We'll check back in with you when you've got some more information. I always appreciate you sharing it with here. Guys, stick around. Some interesting week for the media. We'll break it all down. Plus, President Trump wants another reconciliation bill. 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I'm your host, Sean Spicer, here on WABC. We'll be right back.
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18: 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The Full Court Press is on the air. Now, here's Sean Spicer.
0: Welcome back. You're listening to Full Court Press. I'm your host, Sean Spicer, here on WABC. I got to tell you, that conversation with John Rogers, if you're a political work guru, whatever you want to, I love these things where you get inside the numbers, because too many times I see on news shows and even podcasts to some degree, people who are just like pontificating, which is fine. Everyone's entitled to their opinion. But so many times it's not rooted in fact or data. And it's just like, I think, and there's a lot of things I think. But when you start to look at the data and get access to it, like, that's what's going to matter. Because sometimes we live in a bubble. We talk to people who are just like us, who think like us, who believe, you know, hopefully in the common sense kind of things that we all share. And you don't get exposed to the people who are nut jobs, and they nut jobs vote. That's what I think is important. And I think the point about the end, about this war in Iran, and I know the president's trying to get the strait open and wants to end it, but this is the key. If the war is over and gas prices are dropping, Republicans win. It's that simple to me. That simple. If they're going in the other direction, if we are sitting here in October having a conversation about Iran and gas prices, I'm sorry to be the bearer of bad news. It's not going to end well. It's not. And I think that we need to understand that. I get the president, as you can tell, is making very clear that he wants to get this war over. He wants to get oil flowing. I was walking down the street the other day. I try to get, you know, I get coffee in the morning. And when I first, you know, about 2 weeks ago, I think gas was about $4.33 a gallon. Just Friday, maybe Saturday, it was $3.99. So it's going in the right direction. But I got to tell you, the other little ticking time bomb that no one's talking about, because again, most people aren't really that dialed in on the actual issues. The oil companies, the energy companies, are sounding the alarm that the reserves that they have are starting to get low. And once that happens, I mean, this is what's been floating the cost of oil so far, is, you know, we've been able to keep things moving in the right direction. But we're going to have a problem if that happens. I want to get ahead of this so you guys understand. But if we are in August and September moving in the right direction with gas prices, because gas prices are key to not just what we pay in our budgets, but the cost of everything. If they go down, then transportation goes down. If transportation goes down, then those bananas and bread and milk that have to be transported, it costs less to you know, bake into that total cost. So just keep an eye on that. Goes down, do well. If it's up, you know, enough people are just going to get frustrated. They may not vote. They may not vote Democrat. That's the thing. Remember, there's three things you can do. You vote for the Republican, you vote for the Democrat, or you don't vote. And frankly, I think that's the key to Maine. It's not a question of getting everyone to vote for Susan Collins. Just getting them Democrats not to vote for Graham Platter. And saying, I can't, in good conscience, look at myself in the mirror and vote for this guy. But on a separate note, it was a very interesting week on Capitol Hill. The two big hearings that were fascinating. The first was the Southern Poverty Law Center. The president, his last name's Fair, Brian Fair. He goes up to Capitol Hill, and it was epic. So there's all these questions about, and remember, just to give you a background, the Southern Poverty Law Center believes that they are the decider in chief when it comes to what is good and bad, what is racist, what is inappropriate. But they've been accused, so they got yanked up to Capitol Hill this week to answer allegations that they spent $4.1 million in donor money to fund extremist groups like the KKK. So you heard me. They used $4.1 million of donor money to fund extremist groups like the KKK. They apparently used the money to attend and host extremist group rallies across the country, to grow existing chapters of extremist group, to create new chapters of extremist groups, to recruit individuals into those extremist groups, to make donations to those groups, to purchase materials for cross burnings, to purchase materials to make Ku Klux Klan robes and hoodies, you know, the white hoods, to create racist paraphernalia. So in case you're scratching your head saying, what the heck are you talking about? Let me be clear. This is lighting the fire so you can put it out. So in other words, they want more racism so they can say, see, we put out racism. So they take their donor money, which they have raised by saying, we fight racism. We go out there and identify these people that are racist, and then we fight them. Well, apparently racism might be on the decline. Wasn't enough racism. So what did they have to do? They had to go make it up. They had to fund. They took the money that they were getting from their donors and then literally spent it on groups like the KKK. So then they would have a reason to go back to the same donors and say, see, look at what these people are doing with the money that you gave us to give to them. This takes a lot of chutzpah. I gotta be honest with you. It's quasi-brilliant, and it's also disgusting and abhorrent at the same time. And one of the best questioners that I've ever seen on Capitol Hill is Congressman Brandon Gill of Texas. So what makes him so good is most of these members love, and you guys have all seen this, you get up, you watch these members of Congress, and instead of asking a question, they give a speech. Blah, blah, blah, blah, blah, and I think this, and I think that, and then the witness just says, okay, thanks. It's all about them. There are a few members, though, that get the job. And the job to me is, how do you ask a good question that's going to get you a good answer? And Brandon Gill of Texas is one of those members. So he's pressing the interim president of the Southern Poverty Law Center, Brian Fair, on Graham Platner and the Nazi tattoo, because of course, these guys should be anti-Nazi, right? They're the Southern Poverty Law Center. So here is Brandon Gill of Texas going after the president of the Southern Poverty Law Center about Graham Platner and his tattoo. Take a listen.
1: Give an opinion on this tattoo.
2: I'm not an expert on tattoos. No, I don't.
1: Okay. I can give you a little bit of background. This is a tattoo on Maine Democrat Senate candidate Graham Platner's chest. That's the Nazi SS death head tattoo. Do you have any opinions on that?
2: If it's what you say, if it's a Nazi symbol, we oppose Nazis.
1: We oppose. I agree. We do oppose Nazis. Do you think if somebody got a Nazi tattoo on their chest, that's indicative that they might be a Nazi?
2: You'd have to ask Mr. Platner why he has that symbol. Already said that if it is a symbol of Nazism, we oppose Nazis.
1: You don't think that that's indicative that perhaps he holds Nazi sentiments?
2: It may well be.
1: It may well be. I think, do people who aren't Nazis normally get Nazi tattoos on their chest?
2: Again, I assume they don't.
1: You assume they don't. I would assume so, too. I don't know anybody who's not a Nazi. I don't know anybody who has a Nazi tattoo on their chest but is not a Nazi. Do you?
2: No.
1: Do you think that somebody who has a Nazi tattoo on their chest should serve in the United States Senate?
2: I wouldn't vote for that person.
1: I certainly wouldn't either. Do you think that this should disqualify him politically from serving in the Senate?
2: Again, I'm not sure where the line of questions is going. The SPLC, if you're asking me, I'm sorry.
1: Go ahead.
2: If you're asking me if the SPLC opposes Nazis and Nazi symbols, mm-hmm. the answer is yes.
1: Yep. The SPLC has referred to this same tattoo as a racist skinhead symbol and tattoo. You can see the resemblance there. You wouldn't want somebody with a tattoo like that in the Senate?
2: No.
1: No, I wouldn't. I wouldn't either. I appreciate your candor there.
0: Okay, two things about that. Number one, I will give Mr. Fair, the president of the Southern Poverty Law Center, a little credit. And I give him credit because most of the Democrats, you guys have seen this, he's redeemed himself. I mean, again, he's a phony. No, he hasn't redeemed himself. He only did it when he got caught. Graham Platter's had that tattoo for 18 years. He runs around with his shirt off all the time, courtesy of these silly videos that we see. You don't think anyone said to him, and there's stories now that the women that he dated, he would tell them that he had a little nickname for it, calling his little totem cough. He knew it was racist. It's a lie, because he's a phony. President Trump was right in that clip that we played a little while ago. So I give Mr. Fair at least a little bit of credit for being more forthright than most of these Democrats. But like I said, the other thing is that Brandon Gill actually knows how to ask a question. He didn't pontificate. He didn't give a speech. He literally just said, yes, no, do you agree with this? Do you not agree with this? That's how you do it. More Republicans should take a look at how he's doing it. Elise Stefanik, remember the whole education thing? She did it well. I'm just telling you, like, this is why, like, sometimes just stop making it about you. These guys, they all want to make the hearing about them as opposed to let the witness hang themselves. Go out there, say something, give them an easy, it's not an easy question, it's a simple question. That's how you do it. And I'm just telling you, too many of these guys want to make everything about them and not about actually moving the ball forward and advancing it. That's my take on all of this. And anyway, it was also one other quick note before I leave, because I just want to be clear on this. All these little whiny babies at CBS are like, you know, I talked about Scott Pelley and they all want to be like, oh, this is all about me and blah, blah, blah, despite whatever. Barry Weiss, who is the woman that is leading the charge at CBS on behalf of the new owners at Paramount, the Ellisons, is apparently going to be the lead person at CNN. And I'm just so happy about that. I am super, super happy that Barry Weiss is going to go in and hopefully get rid of the dead weight at CNN. Because it's not just the leftists who are there. It's also a lot of these expensive people who are dead weight. Anyway. Thank you guys for being with us. Remember, you can always catch me daily in the morning at 8:30 on The Huddle on my YouTube channel. Just go to YouTube and search for Sean Spicer. 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This has been Full Court Press. I'm your host, Sean Spicer. See you next week.
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6: Zoran Mondani. Also, so many of the comments coming out this week. We also have now a primary race in the New York governor's race. And you got a lot of crazy comments coming from Democrats. Later on, we're going to talk about Benny Thompson. And he asked, this is the guy who was on the January 6th committee. Remember, who just happened to destroy the evidence after the January 6th hearings. Surprise, surprise, surprise. But Benny Thompson asked Kristi Noem, the Secretary of Homeland Security, talked about the unfortunate accident of the National Guard troops being opened fire upon by that Afghan refugee. The unfortunate accident? It's not an accident. The guy was preparing for it for a while. He drove for days across country, drove thousands of miles, planned it, staked it out, opened fire. It's intentional. So why are Democrats trying to minimize it like it just happens to be some flash in the pan accident? It's not an accident. It is a horrible, disgusting crime that needs to be punished. And yet Benny Thompson used the phrase unfortunate accident. Well, here is Zoran Mondani. Here is what he had to say. He put out this video this week. This is another crazy thing. Puts out a video on how to avoid getting arrested by ICE. Puts it on his social media. Here he is.
5: Last weekend,

0: to life, but you have the right to remain silent.
1: If you're being detained, you may always ask, am I free to go, repeatedly, until they answer you.
0: You are legally allowed to film ICE, as long as you do not interfere with an arrest.
1: It is important to remain calm during any interaction with ICE or law enforcement. Do not impede their investigation, resist arrest, or run. One last thing. New Yorkers have a constitutional right to protest. And when I'm mayor, we will protect that right. New York will always welcome immigrants, and I will fight each and every day to protect, support, and celebrate our immigrant brothers and sisters.
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3: 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If you missed Joe Concha, here is what you missed.
5: Thanks for tuning in, everybody. The great Val Kilmer. Kilmer plays Jim Morrison. And when I say it's the best portrayal of any artist in cinematic history, I don't even think it's close. I think Joaquin Phoenix as Johnny Cash was very good. And this Michael Jackson film, which I have not seen yet, I heard that's very good as well. But I can't comment on that since I haven't seen it. And then obviously the other one I'm thinking of is Queen and Freddie Mercury. But he's a good actor and he was excellent as Mercury, but not like Val Kilmer is Jim Morrison. He's more Jim Morrison than Jim Morrison was. I mean, it's just, and he looks just like him, too. I mean, just perfect casting. I believe that was 1991 that came out. Meg Ryan in that movie as well. And I don't think Kilmer was nominated for anything or didn't win anything major, which is just, again, the Oscars sometimes gets it very right and sometimes very, very wrong. And that is what happened with Val Kilmer as Jim Morrison. Anyway, enough about the Doors. Let's move on to Hakeem Jeffries. It's unbelievable that this guy said, again, he's the leader of Democrats in the House of Representatives. All right. So it's not just some no-name congressman from somewhere. He probably will be Speaker of the House after the midterm elections. I think Democrats will take it back. I don't think it's going to be a blue wave, but they only need to win, like, you know, flip four seats. Not hard. History says they should be able to do it. But anyway, Hakeem Jeffries. Last week, he said that Democrats have to engage in maximum warfare against Trump and his administration. Maximum warfare. Intentional. Using those sort of words, right? When asked about this, Hakeem Jeffries, by a reporter saying, hey, don't you think it's time to tone things down? Do you regret the things that you said specifically around maximum warfare? And nope, Hakeem just went right through that red light and he's embracing it with a bear hug.
6: As it relates to anything that has been said, certainly as it relates to the comment related to maximum warfare everywhere, all the time, in connection with the redistricting battle that Republicans launched. I stand by it. You can continue to criticize me for it. I don't give a damn about your criticism.
5: I don't give a damn about your criticism. 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That's weird. Because in California, they've been doing it for years. New York as well. Illinois, you ever see that map sometime?
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7: Fox, 5 seconds remaining. Fox to Wemby. Wemby tries a three, puts it up, off the mark, and another rebound. It's over. It's over. Knicks fans, this is not a dream. Your long, long wait has ended. Go ahead and cry. After 53 years, the Knicks are finally NBA champions once again.
8: Wow. Wow.

so much to unpack here on this Sunday morning. Tell you what I did last night. So I worked a pretty long day, as you guys know. There are no weekends for this radio host slash Fox News contributor slash Washington Examiner columnist slash just finished my next book slash I have a speech to travel to next week. I got a lot of things going on. So by the time this Knick game starts, which I get like 8:45, it's a weekend. I get on weekdays. You got to start these games at 8:30 because you're considering the West Coast and the 5:30 start time for Los Angeles. Okay, I guess that's fair, for example, or 6:30 in Denver. So what I did was I watched the first half, and I told my wife as I was watching the Spurs go up 16 points in the second quarter, I said, the Knicks have them exactly where they want them.

0: And I said, I should have recorded this just as proof that I said it, but it's not like I was making some sort of profound statement here. Because you think about this Knicks championship, and again, you got to go all the way back to Richard Nixon, 1973, the last time these guys won a championship. Almost did in 94, got to game 7 in Houston, lost obviously, 99 against the Spurs, lost in 5. But then otherwise, the 21st century has not been very kind to the Knicks, right? Haven't been to a finals. I think got to one or two Eastern Conference finals, but overall, like a team that you never really truly felt had a chance to win a championship. Obviously, until this year, they weren't exactly like a one seed coming out of the Eastern Conference. And nevertheless, I mean, listen to these stats. In game one, the Knicks were down on the road 14 points to the Spurs, a 60-win team. Then in game two on the road, also down 14 points, come back and win that game as well. Game four, which will go down as probably the greatest game in Knicks history, that's a pretty easy argument to make considering they completed the greatest comeback in NBA Finals history, down 29 in the second half to come all the way back. And the Spurs didn't help, shot 8 straight threes at one point while up more than 20 points. Not the best way to run an offense, turn the ball over a gazillion times. But the Knicks, nevertheless, they never count themselves out. This is a team that knows how to close like I have not seen since Jordan and the Bulls back in the 90s, quite frankly. In the fourth, if it's close, my wife said that. She said, well, why do they trail every game? Why don't they just come out and play strong from the beginning? I said, I guess it's the Seabiscuit rule. Yes, I'm going to go horse racing on you on this one. If you've seen the movie Seabiscuit, which is a top 20 all time, just incredible. Jeff Bridges, Tobey Maguire, Elizabeth Banks, the guy who plays the trainer, John Smith. I'm failing to remember his name right now, but I thought he was incredible in that as well. Even Gary Stevens, who's an actual jockey, played a pretty major role in that movie and proved to be an excellent actor. Anyway, the point is that in Seabiscuit, the whole rule with that horse, since it was smaller but it was tough, was to trail going into the back turn so the horse could get pissed off, realizing it's losing, and then come back and win. All right, so that's kind of the Knicks, right? They have to be down a lot in order to get that next gear going. They come back from 29 in game four, and then sure enough, last night, they're down 16, and I said to my wife, the Knicks have them exactly where they want them because they're going to come back, and sure enough, they did. They were down 13, I think, at one point in the second half as well, but these leads, I guess, don't mean a lot in the NBA anymore with the 24-second clock. And this fascination with shooting threes on fast breaks. I mean, you watch Magic Johnson or Bird Celtics. On a fast break, people went to the rim. You know, James Worthy, Michael Cooper went to the rim. Even Kurt Rambis went to the rim for the Lakers, right? And that's how you completed a fast break. The Celtics would pass it like 5 times before you get like an easy layup for McHale or Bird. Rarely did they stop and pull up a three. These teams, especially the Spurs, do this. I guess live and die by it. And sure enough, the Knicks are your champions. And we are so blessed to have Mike Breen, by the way, as a announcer locally here for the Knicks and then nationally. We had that with Doc Emmerich with the Devils back in the day where he called Devils games. I think it was originally on Sports Channel, I think it was called. Sports Channel? Yeah. And then eventually, obviously, MSG or MSG2. And then Doc would also call Stanley Cup Finals and NHL playoffs for Fox. And again, when the Devils won in 95 and 2000, 2003, we had Doc, our guy, on the call. And the thing about Mike Breen and Doc Emmerich is that you can't tell when they call big games like that, where their team, so to speak, is in the game, right, competing, one of the two teams. They don't favor one side or the other. I got that from Breen. I kept like waiting for him to kind of go all Homer, all Michael Kay-ish. And it never happened. So good for him. You don't see any complaints online that, oh, obviously he favors the Knicks. Not at all. And that was a perfect call to end that game. So congratulations to the Knicks. Now, all of that said, you see these videos on X right now, and it is disturbing. There were school buses going through Times Square, I'm assuming, to transport people with the World Cup. I don't know why a bus would be in Times Square, school bus at 11 o'clock at night on a Saturday. But nevertheless, there were these absolute animals that took over the buses while the drivers are still in it, kicking in windshields, attacking police cars, just overwhelming. I mean, the police had no shot. NYPD, you know, when you're dealing with thousands of people, I just don't understand why you riot after you win. Why are you destroying property, especially the most innocent piece of property in the city, a school bus? Like, what is the point of that exactly? Unless you're not really fans and you're just looking to cause mayhem, you know? Some people just want to watch the world burn, to quote the Joker. But there's a lot of video of these people, particularly the ones kicking in windshields, very clear shots, can't be very hard to find them. Can we please see some accountability here? Remember when New York City police officers were being pelted by ice balls, snowballs, which can hurt or even literally kill you if you're hit hard enough with an ice ball in the head? Not too much different from a blunt object hitting you in the head, because it is a blunt object. And Mamdani, at the time, the mayor, said, oh, it's just a snowball fight that got out of hand. Uh-huh. This is not a celebration that got out of hand, Mr. Mayor. You should be in front of a microphone, since you love being in front of a microphone so much, and saying, we will track you down and you will go to jail. Anybody who was involved in this, and their faces are as clear as day. But of course, nothing will probably happen. Anyway, let's get to the fun stuff, shall we? The political stuff that we like to do here. What more can you say, except for the fact that we have a very interesting development happening here. As far as Ilhan Omar, and she is being investigated now for fraud, Minnesota, working with Somalian groups. Because again, she entered Congress in debt, like $65,000 underwater, and somehow grew that to $30 million in the span of a couple of years on a $174,000 salary. Here's Byron Donalds, your next governor of Florida, I would think, in cut number five, talking about, well, Ilhan Omar's citizenship status may not be completely legal and therefore may be eligible for deportation back to Somalia. This is cut number five. Go.
1: Ilhan Omar, should she be expelled from Congress? The president said possibly even the country. Looks like there's no record of her being a naturalized U.S. citizen through her father. She might have lied about married the brother. What do you think?
2: If she's not a naturalized citizen in our country, she's ineligible to be in Congress. So, yes, she should be removed.
0: Whoa. Well, there you go. I mean, if it's proven that she married her brother to get into the country, and she doesn't exactly deny it in the strongest terms. Yeah, that means you came here illegally. That means you are eligible for deportation. So that should be very, very interesting to watch. Let's see what happens there. Speaking of accountability. Meanwhile, let's talk about Graham Plattner, shall we? And Bill Maher was on a roll on Friday night. Here he is talking about Mr. Plattner and basically comparing his life to a very popular 2009 movie starring Bradley Cooper. Cut number eight, go.
3: Here's a typical Plattner quote. He said about the Iraq War, you can think it's dumb and also kind of not want to miss it. Oh, Graham, I feel the same way about so many things. The Oscars. Christmas, Taylor Swift's wedding, that little speech Nicole Kidman gives before the movie comes on where she looks insane.
0: That's so true, actually.
3: And then, of course, there's the Nazi tattoo on his chest. I mean, seriously, this guy's whole life is the movie The Hangover.
0: Yeah. That pretty much sums that up. Meanwhile, Hunter Biden appeared on Gavin Newsom's podcast. Yeah, you heard that correctly. Gavin Newsom, the governor of a state where there were devastating wildfires, the worst in U.S. history, destroying 8,000 homes, heavily damaging overall 17,000 homes. You know how many homes have been rebuilt in Malibu and the Palisades? 18 months later, two whole homes. Overall in L.A. County, 13. And what's Gavin Newsom doing? He's hosting podcasts with Hunter Biden. And here is Hunter saying that, you know, actually, he thinks that Graham Plattner sounds actually like a swell guy, which is the least surprising thing you're going to hear all morning. This is cut number one. Go.
4: As it relates to Graham Plattner, I focus on this, is that I have not heard anything in any way that would say to me that he is a abusive, a misogynistic, or anti-Semitic, or racist person. And I have heard this from Graham Plattner, though, that he thinks we should all have free health care.
0: Oh, and there's Gavin at the end. Yeah. You didn't hear anything bad about this guy, Hunter? Oh, this makes sense. Hunter Biden only slept with his dead brother's wife, widow, and then got her hooked on crack. Yeah. So I guess that was okay. Yeah, Grant Plattner literally abused women, locked one in a bedroom and wouldn't let her out to the next day, left marks on shoulders and arms from getting physical with them. No, I didn't hear anything bad, huh? The Nazi tattoo, that's not a disqualifier for you, Hunter? Probably not, actually. Oh, boy. How about the whole black people don't tip thing? How about women should be more adult if they want to avoid rape thing? I can go on. Oh, attacking a guy with a Purple Heart because he took 4 bullets for his platoon and then said the MRF-er had to die. And Hunter Biden says, I don't see anything wrong with him. This makes absolutely total sense. And Hunter Biden even said to Gavin Newsom, I'll be your running mate in 2028. If you want me to be your vice president, I'll be that. You know what? Not so far-fetched. Yes, let's keep the Bidens in the news. I'm sure Democrats are thrilled about this between Dr. Jill Biden's book and now Hunter Biden on a media tour for whatever reason, and Joe Biden will have a book coming out in September. Boy, what's that book tour going to sound like? Anyway, this is Joe Concha. This is the Tunnel to Towers Foundation Sunday Morning Show. 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
10: Where do you want me to take it, Rita? 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
10: 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I gave President Trump a report card. 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And he's done very well on those. Inflation is down. Get the report on Friday. The unemployment rate's under control. A lot of prices coming down. Not insurance premiums. Really have to work on that. And some food. 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You're going to go to Whole Foods. I don't know who advertises on WABC, but those are premium places. 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But you have to shop around. And if you do, you're not going to get hurt that badly. Gas down, utilities, though, are very stubborn. So on the economy, which is the main driver for next November, I'd say you got a B after 1 year, which isn't bad, because it was heading south real fast under Biden. Foreign affairs is pretty good, particularly Gaza. Boy, that was a tough one, and he calmed that down. And but people, Americans don't vote on foreign policy. It is the messaging that is a problem for the Trump administration.
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7: 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It's the Joe Concha Tunnel to Towers Foundation Sunday Morning Show. 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
0: Welcome back, everybody. So, it is the president's birthday today. We will be speaking to the 47th president coming up after this next commercial break. But in the meantime, Joe Rogan on the UFC fights that are happening at the White House on the South Lawn as well. Every liberal on cable news is very upset about this. But you know what? They weren't upset a couple of years ago when there were LGBTQ plus exclamation point people literally flashing their boobs on that same South Lawn. Joe Rogan explains, cut 10, go.
13: But apparently Trump doesn't want to take the octagon down. He wants to leave it up.
14: Really? I don't know, man.
13: I think it'd be great. Have guys like, you know, come in and train at the White House for a couple weeks. That'd be the next gimmick.
14: I don't know.
13: Why not?
14: It. Yeah, it's
13: the
14: just
13: the whole thing's chaos anyway.
14: It's a crazy time.
13: I mean, what Biden could have a giant LGBT flag in front of the White House and have trans people pulling their breasts out. Remember that?
14: I do.
13: Like they had Big Pride Day. They had a big Pride mm-hmm. flag in front of the White House. Like,
14: I'll take this over that.
0: I'll take this over that as well. I think it's awesome. I think it's great. 250th birthday of America in full force now. We got the World Cup here. I don't know if I shared this, but the first game that was played on Thursday afternoon, okay, 3 o'clock, two nondescript teams. If you're talking about World Cup history, never won a World Cup. I don't think even went to a final. Mexico and South Africa. It drew 1.2 billion, billion, B, viewers globally, and more than 18 million here on Fox Sports and Telemundo. I want to see the U.S. numbers. Hopefully they come in by Monday, but I would imagine that 4-1 victory. And again, the U.S. wins 4-1 over Paraguay. The four goals they scored were more goals they scored during the entire 2022 tournament 4 years ago. And a neighbor of mine shared this with me also. It's the first time since 1938 that the U.S. has scored more than one goal in any World Cup game. I was shaking my head at that one, but yeah, so the U.S., maybe has a chance to go a little further this year than usual, but let's not get crazy and say they're going to win a championship. Meanwhile, since we're on kind of a sports theme today, the president and Donald Trump wants another name for NFL football because of the whole soccer is football everywhere else, and we call football football here, even though football is actually soccer if you go to any other country. Anyway, Trump in cut number three, go.
15: When you look at what has happened to football in the United States, as again, soccer in the United States. We seem to never call it that because we have a little bit of a conflict with another thing that's called football. But when you think about it, shouldn't it really be called? I mean, this is football. There's no question about it. We have to come up with another name for the NFL stuff.
13: Yes.
15: It really doesn't make sense when you think about it. It is really football.
0: That's true, right? Soccer, can't use your hands. You can only use your feet and your head and your chest, basically. So, yeah, that's more football than our football, where, again, we got kickers now, like that kid down in Dallas who could make 75-yard field goals, and you'll probably see one this year, which is insane. So that's the only foot about football. And field goals, unless it's to win a game, kind of boring. Anyway, this is Joe Concha. This is the Tunnel to Towers Foundation Sunday morning show. President Trump on his 80th birthday, probably. Coming up in just a moment.

0: Any man can be a father, but it takes someone special to be a dad. This Father's Day, Red Apple Audio Networks celebrate the man who has always been there with a card that says what words sometimes can't.
1: So, the question is, what does Father's Day mean to me? Well, an opportunity to say thank you to my dad, the best dad, Ray Kelly. You may know him. He was great when I was a baby, I'm told. When I was a kid, I know. And right up until today, my best friend.
2: Walter Sterling, what does Father's Day mean to me? It means to me absolutely nothing different than Mother's Day because it looks the same. On Mother's Day, I take care of the kids to give Mom a break. And on Father's Day, Mom says, hey, you get to spend the whole day with the kids. Happy Father's Day, Walter Sterling.
0: Dad, thank you for your strength, your guidance, and your unconditional love. Happy Father's Day. If you missed Bo's Nerdly, here's what you missed.
3: And I watched almost every speech that was ever made during that entire period on the Senate floor. And I love Senator Byrd. He had a profound knowledge, not just of the United States Senate, but he had a profound knowledge of the role of institutional democracy from the time of the Greeks and Romans up through current civilization. The man's breadth of knowledge was unmatched by anybody else in that entire Senate. He was the most intellectually profound man that I have ever heard speak on the Senate floor. And then the other side of him is he would talk about his wife. He would talk about his love for his state of West Virginia in ways that I have never heard a politician speak. The love of his state, of his family, it would ooze out. I couldn't hate the guy. And I don't. He was amazing. And I said the other day, too, I have a profound disagreement with those people that all they do is cast Robert E. Lee as a one-dimensional character without realizing what a great human being he was in spite of his failures. And now let me ask you a profound question, some of you. Oh, he's so crazy. Who among us has not failed? Who among us doesn't have failures? You can count to maybe one, depending on your spiritual, religious point of view, or two or three or more, depending on what it is you study spiritually. But those beings that inhabit this plane, whether in Christianity you believe it's Christ, whether you believe it's Buddha, whether you believe it's the 10 Sikh gurus, whoever it is, those individuals are rare that come here enlightened souls. All of us have stuff with us. We're human, and some stuff is more profound than others. So yeah, I loved Robert Byrd. Yeah, he's a Democrat. Same Democrats as George Wallace standing up there talking about segregation now, segregation's ever. Which is, by the way, what the Democrats still practice in public schools. Just so you know, they haven't really changed as a party that much.
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5: Yes?
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9: Hey, welcome back, everybody. A beautiful, beautiful Sunday morning here in New York on this June 14th. And let's bring in, do we have the music, Elias? Let's do this properly. There we go. The 47th president and 45th president, that matters, of the United States. This is Donald John Trump. Mr. President, thanks so much for joining us once again. We really appreciate it.
10: Well, Joe, I have to say, you know, you're one of the good Joes. There's a lot of bad Joes. There's Crooked Joe. He's a stupid person. I have to say that. No, he's very stupid. And you're smart. I call you smart, Joe. You also have Joe Scarborough on MS Now, or probably BS Later. We don't know what we're going to call it. But horrible person, stupid Joe. You're a smart Joe. You're a wonderful Joe. And, you know, I have to say today's a very special day for me. You know, it's Flag Day, but it's also a very special day. So we're doing very well. We hope you're doing very well.
9: Yes, a special day, Mr. President. As far as you turn a certain age today, how do you feel about that?
10: Well, I'm turning, you know, the big, beautiful 80. Think about it. We're doing well. And, you know, probably, you know, people say to me, they say, sir, you don't look a day over 25, right?
9: That's
10: you
9: true.
10: Know, they've never seen anything like it. I went to the doctor and, you know, I happen to be a doctor, too. They call me Dr. Don. I've diagnosed several people with Trump derangement syndrome. I said, you're suffering from a problem. And they say to me, sir, what is the problem? I said, I think you don't like me very much. And it's causing a big problem in your head. You know, you look at it, I say, I don't know if you heard about this, Joe, but I gave Oxygen my complete and total endorsement, and a bunch of people started holding their breath. I couldn't believe it. There was a rise in electrocutions because I told a bunch of liberals not to shower with their toaster oven, and they had some problems. But our doctor said to me, sir, you're at top peak, tippy-top physical shape. And, you know, nobody's ever seen anything like it. I'm probably the greatest golfer, and we have beautiful health, and we're going to have a big, beautiful Big Mac for our birthday today with, you know, all of the fixings and a lot of salt. You know, I love the salt.
9: That's true, Mr. President. And we're talking to Donald J. Trump, the 47th president of the United States. I'm just curious, Mr. President, as far as the fact that you eat McDonald's a lot, right? And you're not the guy who's on the treadmill running, you know, marathons or anything like that. Yet here you are at 80 years old. As active as any president, we have seen some presidents like Obama or Clinton or Bush who are in their 40s, but you're more active. What's your secret?
10: Well, I have to say, let me just tell you, I got along very well with Ronald McDonald. I don't know if you know that, but he's the founder of McDonald's, right? So I got along very well with him. And we were going to call it Ron and Don. I said, no, you know what? Call it McDonald's. And And so I got along very well. And, you know, I'm the greatest employee. I was a McDonald's employee for a few hours, longer than the cackling hyena known as Kamala Harris. She's a cackling hyena but and a very stupid person. Well. And she has a gizzard. You know, you look at her neck, she has the gizzard. I call it the Gizzard of Oz. She has a turkey neck. But you look at McDonald's, I do very well with her. I do very well with McDonald's, and I did very well against her. But my secret is, you know, I created McDonald's with yours truly in mind. You know, when we did the two all beef patty, special sauce, lettuce, cheese, pickles, onions on a sesame seed bun.
9: Oh, yes.
10: Ronald said to me, sir, that's brilliant. And so we put it together. It's one of the greatest things that you could eat. I have to say that Bobby Kennedy doesn't like when I say that, but it's worked out very well for me. It has my complete and total endorsement, and we do very well with it.
9: You have very interesting friends, Mr. President. I mean, whether we're talking about Ronald McDonald or E.T., I understand that you're very close with E.T., the extraterrestrial as well. We see more UFO files released as far as orbs and all these other things. So tell us about your relationship with E.T. in general and UFOs as far as what you know as the Commander-in-Chief of the United States?
10: Well, I got along very well with E.T. A lot of people call him E.T., extraterrestrial. He's a tremendous guy, and he came to our planet, and he came to our country, and he said to me, sir, ouch. He pointed at me. He said, ouch.
9: Ouch.
10: And I said, what's the problem? And he said to me, sir, E.T., phone home, sir. And we made a perfect phone call home, and the Democrats are trying to impeach me over it. I can't believe it. I said, it's an intergalactic quid pro quo. I said, no, we're not going to do that. So we sent him home, and he's one of the good aliens, not one of the bad ones. We sent home. We don't want him back. E.T.'s allowed to come back whenever he wants. I also got along very well with Marvin the Martian, and the he has called the Illudium Q36 explosive space modulator. I call it the discombobulator.
9: Oh my.
10: And he said to me, sir, Mars is the red planet, but the Californians are trying to steal it with mail-in ballots. They're trying to turn it blue. I said, we're not going to let it happen. We're not going to let it happen.
9: Good.
10: And so Marvin's a tremendous guy. You have the new UFOs. They came to our country when Crooked Joe was president. They said there's no sign of intelligent life anywhere, and they left. Now I'm president, and they're coming back. So they're tremendous people. And I said to them, if we have a problem, you better come in peace. Because if you don't come in peace, we're going to wipe you out. You just ask around. We're going to wipe you out, and we're going to hit you with intergalactic tariffs, the likes of which nobody's ever seen before. And so we get along very well with the extraterrestrials and the UFOs, unidentified flying objects. But there's also what I call an IFO, and I'm talking about Chris Christie and Jiggly Belly Pritzker. Those are identified fat objects. You look at them. Horrible people.
9: Yeah, they're very large. And I'm sorry. All right, people. I have to reveal once again that was not the President of the United States right now, but you thought it was, right? You're listening. You're like, wow, this is a very interesting conversation. But Sean Farish, he is the great, great Long Island, former Long Island, anyway, resident who moved to Tennessee because he's smart and now obviously has a great podcast. You have to listen to it, farishmedia.com. Sean, thanks for joining us. I mean, that thing, the president loves that imitation, obviously, to the point where he has retweeted you.
10: Yeah, we tweeted the video of me in a sombrero. I said, that's the one we're going to do? The sombrero. But it was when the sombrero memes were going all over the place and the Schumer shutdown, which we called the Schumer siesta. And we spoke a little Spanish in it. And it was fun to do that. You know, my goal, first and foremost, when I was on Long Island, learning how to do this voice and everything, was never to disrespect the guy. I love him. I think he's one of the best presidents. He's the best president of my lifetime. I wasn't alive for Reagan. So he's the best president of my lifetime. And anything we can do to add to that or get people out, get people excited, or just get people laughing, that's my goal. So every like, every share, every repost, every follower, I want that to turn into votes and points on the board for the cause. That's first and foremost.
9: That's true. And we're talking to Sean Farish. And what's going on in California right now? I mean, I'm on the same page as you in terms of I don't get how the third place finisher in L.A., in terms of the mayor, gets all these votes above the first place finisher. I get that Republicans don't get the mail-in ballots the way they should. But at the same time, though, how does Rahman outperform Bass in terms of mail-in ballots, let's say there's something very, very bad going on. Now, if we talk about this, we're conspiracy theorists, right? Like, we're really out there people. But I think that if you have common sense, there's something very, very wrong in California right now, Sean.
10: Listen, it's not even about, like, oh, do you think this is a stolen thing? I'm not even going to go down that road right now. Just look at the process, right, of how they count the votes in California. Florida's in two different time zones. They get it done in a matter of hours. Texas is a gigantic state. They get it done in a matter of hours, right? I mean, California, there was a point that said, oh, this is going to take us 37 days. No, it's not. It shouldn't. Just count the votes. This isn't hard. And when you make it undetectable, if someone were to cheat, you make it undetectable. And when you have this whole idea where the postmark on a mail-in ballot can be handwritten, and as long as it's postmarked on Election Day, it counts. Well, that's interesting. I can't show up to a polling place the day after Election Day and vote. Why in the world should mail be allowed to be counted the day after Election Day? If it doesn't come in on time, you put it in the mail too late, or the USPS screwed up, and you know the risks when you do that. That's why you don't mail yourself money, right? That's why you handle it different. So whether or not you believe, right, because if this is a bone of contention, oh, I don't know, there's no evidence, or there's evidence, or it doesn't make sense, or it's a statistical impossibility, I happen to believe there's shady business going on. That's my thought. That's my opinion. Other people may disagree with me. But whether or not you believe there's shady business going on, we all should agree that they make it easy for it to happen and hard for it to detect, and it always benefits one side, and that's the one side that does not want to make any changes to this process, and the one side that weaponized this process back during COVID in the 2020 election. So with that full smorgasbord of information, you can make your own decision. Why would the voters of California not want to know the votes and the results on election night? Why? To me, the voters should be like, this is crazy. And a lot of them are, not enough of them are, and something needs to change there.
9: And we're talking to Sean Farish. He is Captain Deplorable, the host of Ungoverned on LFA-TV. Now, Sean, you were in sales, I think, or customer service. I'm not quite sure, you clarified for me, but in the end, you're like me. I was in sales also, and now I'm on, you know, Fox News, and I have this radio show. I have a column for the Washington Examiner. I write books. What made you get into this ultimately? And here's my question. How easy was it to just have a podcast from your home or wherever you do this from and say, you know what, I'm a player now? It really is incredible what you've done in terms of your following, in terms of everything. So I'll give you the floor for 2 minutes. Go ahead.
10: Yeah, I was in sales. Thank you, Joe. I was in sales. That's where I learned how to really do the whole Trump impersonation, because it didn't, you know, it was, I used it in my pitch when I was selling, you know, cable. And it was a lot of fun in there, making them laugh. You give your customer a fun experience. They're less likely to say no, or they're not going to be mean, right? So you're just having fun. I went to school for radio. I was always interested in sports radio. I grew up listening to WFAN, Mike and the Mad Dog, Boomer and Carton, Joe and Evan, all that, right? So I listened to WFAN every day. I thought I was going to do sports. And then I realized, because I'm unfortunately a Jet fan, that every time the Jets lose, like, things don't get more expensive. But every time Republicans lose, things do get more expensive. Yeah, and other things, too. Other, you know, immigration and all these issues that I care about. I said, you know, why don't we redirect that passion from sports radio to political radio? And podcasting started to become a thing. Started a grassroots movement on Long Island. We call it the Loud Majority with my friend Kevin Smith. And we did a lot out there in the fall of 2020, the spring of 2021, the school board revolution we saw on Long Island when Bruce Blakeman got elected. He gave one of his first campaign speeches in the bed of my pickup truck at a rally we organized. It was pretty cool. And Lee Zeldin was a close friend of ours up there. We worked closely with his campaign. But while we were doing that, I said, we should podcast. We should give our followers, our group, the folks who are coming to all of our rallies, a place to go for all the information. So we started doing it 3 days a week, and then LFA TV came around and picked it up. And so then, yes, it started to grow into this whole thing. But I decided, I listened a lot to Dan Bongino, Mark Levin, a lot of these guys. And I decided, you got to get in. There's no half in, half out, dipping the toe in here or there. You got to get in, and you got to inspire other people to get in and fight for this country that we love. We all say we love America, but then when it comes time to knock on some doors in the campaign, it's like, oh, I don't know. I'm not saying you can't have a life, but for me, activism is one of my favorite things to do, whether it pays or it doesn't. I do a lot of my campaigning for free because I care about the cause, you know. So that's how it got started in a two-minute nutshell, and it has been a lot of fun ever since.
9: Well, thank you, Sean. And before we go, give us your best Trump line in terms of, like, one line that he has that really resonates when you do it.
10: That's a tough one, right? I would have to say probably the way he ends all of his speeches, we'd probably say, thank you for your attention to this matter.
9: That's true. Every tweet and every everything else. So thank you so much, Sean Farish. We really appreciate it. And again, great job leaving Long Island to go to Tennessee. You're saving so much money. And again, we appreciate you joining us. Thanks so much.
10: Thank you.
9: All right. Thank you. And this is Joe Concha. This is the Joe Concha Show. We wrap this puppy up in just a moment.
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15: Really, geographically, what difference does it make? 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These should be universal for us. Then again, you do have to get elected. And President Trump is pragmatic like that. You do have to get elected. And you have to win some of these races. And, you know, Susan, what the hell's her name? Susan Collins up there in Maine. I know she disappoints us all the time, but she's got Maine. She's got Maine to worry about. Maine is lefty. Maine is different. Maine is not, it's not Montana. It's not upstate New York for that matter. Not upstate New York. A few other quick things I would like to, Tom Steyer is now probably the next governor of California. And this is something I'm working on. You ever see Tom Steyer? He ran for president in 2020. He's a weird-looking guy. He's a billionaire. He's also friends with Joe Biden. Very close friends with Joe Biden. And I believe the takeout of Swalwell, that was a Tom Steyer-Joe Biden operation. Joe Biden is so close to Tom Steyer that Joe stayed in Tom Steyer's house on Lake Tahoe while he was president for free. For free. Joe Biden and Tom Steyer, you know, they are friends. They owe each other things. And Eric Swalwell went from being the leading candidate for governor to sex predator in about 36 hours. Sex predator out of Congress, not going to be the next governor. Be lucky if he skips jail. Is that natural? Did that happen?
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13: 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It's the Joe Concha Tunnel to Towers Foundation Sunday Morning Show. 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
9: And welcome back, everybody. So it looks like a deal with Iran will be signed by tomorrow, Monday. Not sure where or when this will happen exactly on that day. And some of the right not happy with this deal, only because it doesn't completely and totally negate Iran's nuclear capabilities. But then again, when you consider the bombing at Fordow and other Iranian sites, which for years and years, they're not going to be able to get anywhere near what they had underground. And we're looking at them all the time anyway. We have eyes on, we own the skies of Iran. I would say their nuclear ambitions are likely done for a decade, if not more. It's not perfect, but hey, we're in a lot better place than we were. And again,
17: is during this war. I mean, they're all important. It was 13 U.S. service members that were lost basically in the first day or two of the war. But when you compare that to other wars and what we achieved, whether we're talking Afghanistan, not a lot. Iraq, I guess, achieved something. They're friendlier to us. But, you know, again, thousands were lost. And here 13, and you consider that Iran has been neutered. And we'll be in a better place overall. Gas prices are already dropping. They'll continue to drop overall. Definitely worth the effort. Meanwhile, I want to play this because I find it to be a very interesting exchange between Bill Maher and his show Friday night and Ian Bremmer, who's like a foreign policy wonk, a historian, you could say, but a guy who calls a fair game, I think, for the most part, probably leans left, but not crazy. Here's cut number two. They're talking about the JFK assassination, which I have been fascinated with. I wasn't alive for it, of course, November 1963, but it always seems like we have so many unanswered questions to this day. Cut number two, go.
18: So why do you think it wasn't a foul play?
19: Well, one, because there'd be so many folks that would be aware of some piece of that that we'd hear about from now. We've gotten none of it. All we've gotten is crazy people that just spout off nonsense.
18: Got the truth about the Kennedy assassination, did we?
19: Did we? I mean, they put out a whole bunch of stuff later on, and we didn't end up learning anything, nothing super secret that came out of it.
18: You believe that Oswald acted alone? In the Kennedy assassination?
19: I haven't spent the time to study that to give you that answer.
18: Okay. Oh.
19: I have not.
18: Hold on a second. I have told. Okay.
19: I believe the moon landing. I believe the vaccines actually work. But all of these things, to me, are not conspiracies. I tend to go with science and evidence until you give me something else.
18: Okay. But... let me go back to you haven't had time to look into it. This happened in 1963.
19: What, haven't you been busy?
18: I know you're a busy man, but I mean, you must have heard about the magic bullet theory.
19: Yeah, yeah, yeah.
18: The bullet that went in one guy, yeah, out the other guy, came around here, and through his wrist. And I mean, it seems like it really could not have just been the one guy.
19: Okay.
18: I mean, back into the right. Remember that video of, like, you know, okay.
17: So here I am hyping up Ian Bremmer, and then he hasn't looked into the Kennedy assassination despite being, you know, an historian. But I think that's the whole key, the back into the right thing. Why would his head go back into the right if he was shot from behind? And that magic bullet makes absolutely no sense. So something else happened. But Bremmer's right in the sense where somebody would have come forward, somebody credible that was close to that, that knew what happened. You're telling me that everybody kept their mouth shut? Hard to believe. All right, before we go, Scott Jennings on Elon Musk becoming a trillionaire. Yes, that happened this week. The IPO for SpaceX literally taking off. And a lot of liberals are saying, well, we should not have billionaires or trillionaires for that matter. But, well, Jennings has a different approach to this in terms of perspective. Cut number 15, go.
20: This envy, jealousy, hatred of success, why is it immoral? Why is it wrong for somebody in our system, our capitalist system, in the greatest nation on earth, to go out and build a company, build companies, build technologies, go into space, aim to go put a colony on Mars, give internet to half the world, all the things he's doing? Why is any of this wrong or bad? Why would we want to discourage entrepreneurship? Why would we want to discourage anybody building anything?
17: That's exactly right. Elon Musk builds things that make people's lives better. My brother bought a Tesla. He loves this thing. I've been in Teslas before. Sometimes they send a car for me to come to Fox. Oftentimes it's a Tesla. And I'm like, all right, when my daughter in 5 years is eligible to drive, this is the first thing I'm buying. It's an awesome car. Oh, great for the environment, too. I sound liberal here, but hey, practice what you preach. And SpaceX obviously has done wonderful things. Starlink has done wonderful things. And Amazon, same deal with Jeff Bezos. I mean, Amazon is a life changer for many, many people. I don't set foot in a store ever because I just order it all on Amazon. And I get it within 2-3 hours. Next day feels like a long time. So, again, let the billionaires and trillionaires do their thing because they employ people like Bezos does. 1.5 million people work for Amazon. That's a good thing. Anyway, this has been the Tunnel to Towers Foundation Sunday morning show. Hope you enjoyed it. We're back tomorrow night, 9 p.m. Eastern time on WABC and on stations around the country and around the world. Until then, I got two words for you. Bye.
9: Bye. Bye.
1: If you missed Dominic Carter, here's what you missed.
21: Let's start with your telephone calls. Line one, Patrick in New Jersey. What's on your mind?
22: Good morning. Good morning, Dominic. I'm a blind person, and I'm afraid to go into the city because my friends tell me, stay out of there. You got the homeless. They defecate all over the place.
21: Yes, they do.
22: They're playing with themselves.
21: Yes, they do.
22: You gotta have eyes in the back of your head, in front of your head, your side of your head. You gotta, you know, look all over. And it's a disgrace. I don't blame the cops, but they're up at the turnstile, but they're not down where the trains are. Why? I don't understand that.
21: Well, I see them down where the trains are, but that's at the stops that I go to. Patrick, I'm just curious. Do you have a seeing eye dog?
22: I used to have a senile dog, but unfortunately, she was 12 and a half years old, and I had to put her down. She had cancer.
21: Oh, I'm sorry to hear that.
22: And that,
21: you know,
22: that,
21: I've
22: that,
21: always,
22: that really hurt.
21: I'm not minimizing the issues that you're raising, because it's tough to be in New York City these days, but I've always been completely mesmerized by dogs that help the blind. That, I mean, do you really trust them? Because you're putting your life into their... I've seen blind people ride the subway with their dogs. Are they really that good?
22: Oh, yes. They do protect you, I'll tell you that. It happened a couple of times with me. Somebody tried to mug me, and...
21: Wow.
22: Let me tell you, the dog got into a ferocious bark, and they went right back the other way, and he left me alone.
21: So even though you're blind, Patrick, somebody tried to rob you?
22: Yeah, they don't care.
21: You know, I wish
22: anybody.
21: I could be around. That's tantamount to robbing an elderly person. I don't get it, Patrick, yeah. But don't feel bad about not going into New York City. Any urban area around America these days, but especially New York City with Democrats and the socialists of Mamdani. It's tough. Thank you, Patrick, for the great call. Let's go to John, line two in St. Louis. John, what's on your mind?
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23: 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I'm sitting here and I'm watching Trump outsmarting these people. And I'm asking myself, how in the world do they not understand what's happening? There you go, bro.
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24: We made it to lunchtime on a Sunday. Not just any Sunday, but Nick's Sunday as well. Very warm today, sunny, but giving way to thunderstorms this evening. Some of them could be quite bad, so be careful. Tomorrow, less humid, 78. Good afternoon then. John Terrett here with the news. Surviving on no sleep whatsoever because of this.
25: Off the mark, Ananobi the rebound. It's over! Knicks fans, this is not a dream! The Knicks are finally NBA champions once again!
24: That's ABC ESPN doing what ESPN does best. Fourth quarter success again for the Knicks then, defeating the Spurs 94-90 in San Antonio. Jalen Brunson is the MVP.
26: I was just trying to go out there, just will us to win. Wasn't focused on anything else besides trying to win the game, figuring out how to cut that lead or gain it when we got it.
24: That's the good news. Now the bad. In Midtown overnight, exuberant fans went ballistic with some violence, unfortunately. A huge, rowdy crowd hung around the Garden and all the way up to Times Square for hours after the game, between 23rd and 42nd. Shots were fired. A 17-year-old was taken to Bellevue Hospital. There were also four stabbings and 10 officers were hurt. Some fans smashed a police vehicle. Five World Cup

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2: 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Advisor to Presidents Clinton and Trump. And now, he's here to advise us all. 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
5: Clowns to the left of me, jokers to the right. Here I am, stuck in the middle with you. Yes, I'm stuck in the middle with you.
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7: Hello, Dick Morris.
6: I'd like to begin the show by predicting the future to you, because I have a very clear view of what's going to happen over the next 6 years or 10 years in American politics. It's very clear, and I wanted to outline it to you. It begins with the fact that the economic policies of the conservatives and the Trump administration have clearly and unambiguously worked. Less regulation, less taxation has stimulated economic growth, job creation. Higher tariffs have stopped inflation, and he's been able to accomplish really an economic miracle. That miracle, which will continue because it's a product not so much of Trump's personal actions, but because of the ideology of conservatism and the fact that with control of Congress, he's been able to implement it without any modification, is going to continue. And that is going to increasingly force the northern states, the blue states, into what really you could call the Detroit syndrome, which is that as people leave the state, move out, higher income people leave, lower income people stay, the state raises taxes to try to compensate for it, to try to pay social benefits.
7: So then more people leave.
6: To the people who stay. And then more people leave, and taxes go higher, and the migration becomes more pronounced. Detroit, for example, has gone from 1.3 million people to about 700,000 or 800,000 today.
7: Wow. That's half.
6: Half. Chicago has dropped from about 2.5 to about 2.3. New York City, which is as the least because of its status as a global city, has lost about 300,000.
7: That's a lot of people.
6: And this migration is causing tremendous political changes and will continue to, because it's beginning to take effect now. In 28, it'll take more effect, and in 30 and 32, it'll become dominant. That's first of all because the migration is going to continue, and secondly because more and more of it is going to be reflected in reapportionment. The idea of reapportionment midterm was Trump's idea, and people mocked it. They didn't think it would work, and yet it's been very, very successful. And Trump has gained a total of 10 net points in the reapportionment. People laughed at Donald Trump when he began to push Republican-dominated states to do what Democratic-run states had already done for decades, redistrict their states' congressional seats to their partisan advantage. The usuals among the Republican Party's oh-so-smartest assured us that this would backfire, but Trump understood that Democrats had long ago redistricted to within an inch of their lives and the Republicans hadn't. The advantage in that could only go to the GOP. For example, Illinois has 17 congressional seats, 14 by Democrats, but only 54% of the Democrats vote of the households vote Democrat, but they have 14 of the 17 seats. 60% of Maryland votes Democrat, but they have seven of eight congressional seats. New York has 26 seats, Democrats hold 21. But only 55% of the state's population. So Trump decided to act like a Democrat, and Democrats were so spooked that Virginia's new Democratic governor, Abigail Spanberger, broke a

0: major campaign promise not to redistrict. She tried, the state's Democrats tried. They tried so hard that they broke the law. Finally, the state Supreme Court put a stop to it. Trump had his own setback in Indiana where squishy Republican state senators refused to redistrict. But as always, Trump got the last word. Most of the state senators lost their primaries to Trump-backed candidates who will undoubtedly redistrict in time for the next round of House races in 28. However you look at it, Trump won the redistricting war by picking up 16 seats to the Democrats' pickup of just 6, a net GOP gain of 10. For that reason alone, as of today, holding the House is not only possible, but based on the latest Cook Political Report, Republicans have a real shot. But that's only the beginning, because the migration has continued and has become very, very significant.
1: Of people leaving states.
0: California, for example, has lost 2 million people. Whoa. New York has lost 1 million people.
1: What's their amount of people they have there in California?
0: There are 54 House seats, so I'm not sure how many people.
1: No, 2 million people.
0: 2 million people left California.
1: How many people in California?
0: And you figure that there's about 700,000 per House district. So right now it works out about 3 seats. I don't know, 30-something, 30, 40 million.
1: Wow.
0: But they've lost 2 million, and New York has lost 1 million. Illinois has lost 500,000. And those changes are going to cause huge losses of congressional representation. And the decade's only half over. If you project this out to 2030, you can see California losing 4 million, New York losing 2 million, Illinois losing 1 million, and so on. And you figure it's about 700,000 per House seat. Just take 435 congressmen, goes into 350 million people, comes out to about 700,000 per district. So that's about 4 or 5 House seats in California, about 2 to 3 in New York, 1 to 2 in Maryland, all of which will flip. In addition to that, you have the Supreme Court decision that made clear that you cannot use race to protect your redistricting. Mm-hmm. And the result is that, in addition to that, about 20 Democratic seats that are now represented by blacks, kept in power only because of gerrymandering, are now going to be competitive. And you figure about 10 of those may go Republican. So when you put that together, you're talking about a major seismic change that's going to start taking place in 26 because there's some reapportionment going on now.
1: I was just going to ask.
0: It will accelerate in 28, yeah.
1: I was just going to ask on that. What is the percentage so far as how many states, areas are redistricting already? What's the percentage? Half of them are, or most of them?
0: Well, 5 are redistricting in California, in Florida. 5 are redistricting in Texas. About 10 overall are redistricting because of the Supreme Court decision. Trump is going to pick up about 10 to 15 seats.
1: So he's going to be all right midterm.
0: He'll be all right in the midterms.
1: And that's going to make all the difference in the world, is you being Karnak. Hey, do I have that right? Is it on Johnny Carson? Remember, Karnak would predict the future. Karnak.
0: No.
1: Someone will call in and tell me if I'm right or wrong there.
0: But we're basically looking at a gigantic, amazing change. And by 32... when the redistricting from the 30 census kicks in, finally, you're looking there at a permanent shift. You're probably looking at something like a 225 Republican majority in the House.
1: Wow.
0: Probably a majority of 30 or 40 seats.
1: Wow.
0: And a majority that probably stays for a long time, if not forever.
1: Well, that's if...
0: because it's all based on... right. A correct apportionment of the population. And you see, as more people move out of the blue states into the red states, the population shift continues, the reapportionment continues.
1: Won't it shift also to the red state on the blue side? If more blues come into a red state, it's going to shift in that direction there.
0: It will.
1: But this, for this thing to work, this has to. We have to stay in power.
0: Yeah,
1: Republicans have to stay in power for the next two, three, four cycles.
0: But we will. We are. And then I think in addition you have the deportations, that there are 3 million, roughly 3 million fewer people in the country. Now, that doesn't affect the vote per se because they, those people can't vote, but they are counted in reapportionment.
1: Right.
0: And that will change the numbers for the party mix. So when you combine the number of people who are going who are leaving the country, the deportations, decreasing the population of the blue states, the out-migration from the blue states to the red states, the and the reapportionment based on no race, no racial basis for apportionment, you're talking about a gigantic shift in the House of Representatives. No longer will it be a knife-edge thing one way or the other. It'll be a heavily and perhaps permanently Republican majority.
1: And but those people, those blues, have to go somewhere.
0: They go to the red states and they change. And they change. In Florida, for example, where there's been massive migration, and Texas, the migration has only helped the Republican Party, not hurt it. They don't bring their ideology with them.
1: Are you sure about that? Is that how it's going? Because I don't know.
0: Oh, it's how it's going.
1: Wow.
0: Whether it'll continue or not, I can't be sure.
1: But still, if it goes that way now, that's all that matters.
0: I think it will be. And I think as the trend accelerates, and as people realize that they're leaving the blue states because of taxes and because of Democratic policies, you're going to see an increase in that. So I believe that in 26, we're going to win because we have the advantage in reapportionment. In 26, we're going to win by more because race can't be used to disguise that. You can't have racial in your own district. In 26, we're going to win because we're going to win because the Trump programs have been so effective in stimulating economic growth and have given a real bias toward the red states.
1: Yeah, but people don't get complacent because you know the Democrat machine. They're lethal. They're nuts. So they're still going to work at certain things to win. So we can't sit back and say, Dick Morris said, you know, we're going to win, we're going to win, we're going to win.
0: Well, don't blame me.
1: I've got it. If people don't go to vote it's a Knicks game, we're going to win. By the way,
0: Knicks
1: congratulations to the Knicks.
0: Knicks come from behind all the time.
1: Oh, man, we are now, right?
0: Three games where we won. And then three
1: that was
0: of the
1: amazing.
0: Games
1: they were
0: we
1: down
0: came from
1: 30,
0: way behind. Yeah.
1: 30 points, that's
0: unheard. But let me continue with my point.
1: Okay.
0: I think that these changes are enormous, and they're coming in the future. Being able to win the 26th election is the key, because that will permit the reapportionment. It'll permit the House to stay Republican. It'll stop the Democratic noise about impeachment and other stuff that will be going on. And you're going to see the gradual shift in population that will accelerate because the blue states will have to raise their taxes and the red states will keep them low. And people will see that they should move to the red states. That shift is going to continue. California's already lost 2 million people, probably it'll lose 4 or even 5 by the time the census takes place in 2030.
1: Wow.
0: And that would be just an enormous, enormous change in the reapportionment. And then all of that builds on itself. It becomes a self-fulfilling prophecy.
1: Or a snowball.
0: Snowballs, yeah. And I think that that's what's going to go on in this country. So I believe 26 will be a Republican year. I think it will be the first of a series of Republican years. And we'll leave America totally different than it is now.
1: I hope you're right. I know you're right. I know you're so close to being spot on, but I really hope that comes to its fruition.
0: It is.
1: So I'm going to call you Karnak.
0: Yeah.
1: And get you a big glass ball, you know.
0: Okay.
1: But I'm going to go to Home Depot and get one of those glass things that you hang from the ceiling, it's not going to be real crystal.
0: American workers grew more confident in May, even as their expectations for inflation declined. According to the Federal Reserve, New York's monthly survey, the perceived chance of voluntarily losing a job in the next 12 months dropped 2.6%, the highest, the best reading since February 23. The increase was across age, education, and income groups. Voluntary quit expectations are widely regarded as a measure of worker confidence, but as workers are typically more willing to leave the security of an existing job when they believe they have attractive alternatives. The New York Fed describes the measure as the expected quit rate. So,
1: What is voluntarily quit expect? People that just quit their
0: take
1: job?
0: Take this job and shove it.
1: Shove it, really?
0: Yeah, right.
1: Oh, my God.
0: And you now have 2.6% who say that they are likely to quit their job, which is great. It means that they believe there's another one coming.
1: Oh, that's how you're looking at it.
0: It's that they believe that they're not in a tight labor market, that they don't have to cling to a job they don't like. They don't have to work on Maggie's farm no more.
1: They got
0: to
1: get their Jamaican man. They all have 18 jobs. There was a great skit on Living Color. Jamaican, the one comes, so I lost my, you lost your job. Yeah, I only have 14 jobs now. Whatever, come on. It was great. We're going to take a break, and then when we come back, we got more skits to talk about.
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5: Clowns to the left of me, jokers to the right, here I am stuck in the
0: middle. Well, welcome back to the Dick Morris Show with Doug DePiro. 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
1: Oh, my God.
0: I'm not with anymore. And welcome, sponsored by the Patriot Gold Group.
1: So, you know, we're talking about reapportionment and Democrats leaving New York and all the different areas. Well, they want to leave the country. A poll shows many Democrats would rather live in a different country and wave goodbye to the United States of America. The news coming is more in the party view socialism favorably. Can you believe that? The Elon University. Is that Elon Musk? Is this Elon University? YoGov America 250 National Survey. I don't know what this means. That was performed between April 30th and May 4th. Asked respondents, is there any other country on earth you would rather live in than the United States today? To which 55% of Democrats said yes. 55% said yes.
0: The moon was not given as an option.
1: 38% of independents said yes, while 10% of Republicans gave the same answer. So, really, 55% of Democrats rather get out of this country? You know what? Why don't you take, and they hate the flag too. Let's go to Roxana on the rocks. We'll talk about today is Flag Day, right, Roxana?
6: Hi, guys.
0: Hi, Roxana.
1: Hello, Roxana.
6: Okay, so our flag does not fly because the wind moves it. It flies with the last breath of each soldier who died protecting it. Yes, today is Flag Day, observed annually June 14th. The American flag is far more than dyed fabric. It is a profound emblem of our nation's history, the right that protects, and the ultimate price of liberty. In 1777, the Continental Congress approved this day the Stars and Stripes as the first national flag of the United States. Out of respect to the U.S. flag outlined in the Federal Flag Code, three things should never be done: letting it touch the ground, using it as clothing or drapery, or flying it upside down, representing sign of distress. Burning the American flag is considered a profound disgrace because our flag functions as a sacred symbol of national identity, unity, and military sacrifice. And so here we are. While the act is deeply offensive, the tension surrounding it is amplified by a unique paradox. The very Constitution that unites our country legally protects an individual's rights to destroy its most revered symbol. Intentionally burning as a form of protest is viewed as a major disgrace. May we never get numbed by this act of disrespect. Personally, witnessing such feels emotionally painful to me and to many others. I feel for every American who gave their lives. With our country so divided and our 250th anniversary approaching, I imagine there will be those who use these laws to show their extreme hatred of America. I pray somehow this will not be so. However, I doubt they let this opportunity to pass to degrade such emotional symbolism. A little story, nicknamed Old Glory, was done so by a 19th century sea captain from Salem, Massachusetts. His name was William Driver. In 1824, he received a large American flag as a gift from his mother and local young women. So he proudly declared, "I name her Old Glory."
1: So that's where that comes from.
6: The nickname stuck, and Old Glory, the original flag, survived the war and was donated by the family to the National Museum, Smithsonian, where it still remains to this day. And interesting enough, this morning, I asked a few elderly veterans, what's the first word that comes to mind when you visualize our flag? And they were quick to answer, and each replied without any hesitation, one word: freedom. And so it is. So now more than ever, this is the time to proudly display our beautiful American flag.
1: Absolutely.
0: Oh, bless you. Thank you,
6: Roxanne. Happy Flag Day.
0: Happy
6: yes.
0: Flag Day to you.
6: Thank you, Dick.
0: The history development of the flag is really significant because at the time that it was proposed and adopted, what'd you say, 1777,
1: mm-hmm.
0: We were not one country. We were 13 independent states who had decided to leave Britain.
1: Colonies.
0: Yeah. The resolution that led to the July 4th signing of the Declaration of Independence by Richard Henry Lee was, these United Colonies are and ought to be independent states. And that's what the deal was, that Maryland, New York, Pennsylvania, Delaware,
1: Connecticut
0: would each become independent countries, independent states. And the idea that they would be welded together as one country,
1: united,
0: yeah, was not really clear yet.
1: Really? Oh, we didn't think that at
0: well,
1: that
0: we
1: point
0: knew that at some point there'd be a confederation. The Continental Congress decreed that there would be a common army, ultimately it was a new thing. And it was only Washington in the Continental Army that was able to really create a sense of national unity, a sense that the New Yorkers could die for Massachusetts freedom and so forth.
1: Wouldn't want to do that now, but...
6: And you know, Dick, I did have it in there, but it was going to take too long because they don't know if it's the truth or if it's just something that's become a story. Although there was a Betsy Ross in Philadelphia, the saying goes that George Washington went with a private group to ask her to, from his drawings, sort of a draft of the flag, to sew one, which she did, with the stripes, and I think it was 5 stars at that time instead of 6 points, 5 points. But whether that's a truism or not,
0: I don't know. But the fundamental point is that this country was not united back then, and was only by the action of the Congress and of Washington in the war that it was united. The reason
1: when
0: Washington
1: was
0: became 1777.
1: And that's when Washington
0: assumed command of the Continental Army in 1777.
1: Right.
0: And at that point, the reason he got the command, the big reason, was that he was from Virginia, and the war at that time was in Massachusetts, Bunker Hill and Breed's Hill. And the Congress and the Founding Fathers decided to show the national unity by having a Virginian command.
1: Interesting.
0: And it was Betsy Ross and the American flag that ultimately created the symbol of national unity. And that's why it's the stars and the stripes. It's not like Brazil's flag, for example, or Japan's flag, a rising sun, or the planet as a whole.
1: 13 stripes for the colonies.
0: It's a celebration of national unity. Mm-hmm. And
6: that's
0: the national unity
6: the
0: was so important
6: Congress.
0: Then. That's right.
6: It, very, very important. And she went on to do flags and banners, and she did all the embroidering for George Washington and the troops. So she had a big part, regardless of that part of the story.
1: Who was she? Where was she from? Who was, like,
6: Philadelphia?
1: No, I'm saying, was she somebody's wife, or how did they know of her, or how did, you know, I'm curious about that. Was she, you know, a seamstress?
6: My
1: mother made all the baptism dresses for my daughters and communion dresses. She was the Betsy Ross.
6: Yeah, she was a seamstress in Philadelphia, and she was well-known. She did a lot of different things, so they went to her. But she continued through the war to do all kinds of different sewing for the troops, banners, flags. Yeah,
1: we've got to find out how they mass-produced them. Did she get like 100 people with needles, you know?
6: Good question.
1: All right, Rock, thank you so much. That was really good. And, of course, spurred...
6: Happy Flag Day.
1: And it spurred Dick Morris to tell us something. Well, thank you, Hans. Very great. Thank you.
0: So the Supreme Court has just tossed a ruling or reversed...
1: That was upheld Biden era. No, the Supreme Court tossed a lower court's ruling that had upheld Biden era's regulations on gas furnaces and commercial water heaters, which opponents argued were overreaching and would have banned various gas applications from being sold. In other words, Biden, like he did with his mandates with the electric car and this and that, said you can't use gas and therefore you're burning, you know, to have heat.
0: Part of the climate change hoax.
1: No. Global warming, Dick.
0: I'm sorry.
1: Oh no, you were a couple of years later. Climate change. Oh, okay. So I think, tell me about...
0: Well, the High Court announced its decision in an order last Monday, sending the case back to the D.C. Court of Appeals for quickly vacating the appeals court ruling in November of 25. The ruling comes as the Trump administration already had repealed several Biden administration controversial appliance rules and regulations since returning to the White House last year. So this is another of the changes that Trump has brought about and reversing the whole idea in the Biden administration.
1: All right, let's take a break, and when we come back, we got some more stuff we're going to talk about.
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5: Clowns to the left of me, jokers to the right. Here I am, stuck in the middle with you. Yes, I'm stuck in the middle.
0: Welcome back to the Dick Morris and Doug DePiro Show, sponsored by the Patriot Gold Group. Trump has called for Thune to fire the Senate parliamentarian Elizabeth McDonough over the Save America Act. The parliamentarian of the Senate is selected by the majority of the Senate, and simple majority is needed. And they had chosen 10 years ago a woman named Elizabeth McDonough, who was supposedly nonpartisan, nonpolitical. But Trump called for Thune to fire her immediately, arguing that she's preventing Republicans in the upper chamber from passing the Save America Act. She determined last week that the Save America Act did not comply with the Senate's Byrd Rule, which determines what legislation is eligible to be included in a budget reconciliation package that can pass with a simple majority vote. Trump said Thune should immediately fire the parliamentarian, who treats Republicans and everything that they stand for, he said, horribly. We have every right to change her, and we should do so immediately. As long as she's there, we will never get our desperately needed SAVE Act approved and put in full force. The Save America Act is a nationwide voter ID bill that requires people to present proof of citizenship to register a vote and requires Americans to show ID when voting.
1: You know, every time I hear anyone talk about this, especially us, it's just common sense.
0: Yeah.
1: It's just common sense. You need ID to vote.
0: Let me explain what's going on. There is, as you know, a filibuster in the Senate so that you can have unlimited debate. And but with 60 votes, you can shut the debate and you can force a vote. Senator Byrd, Richard Byrd.
1: Wait, with 60 votes, you could shut the filibuster.
0: Yes, shut the debate, the filibuster.
1: The filibuster.
0: And force a vote. So Richard Byrd, the senator from West Virginia.
1: The KKK dude.
0: Yeah, 20 years ago, said, hey, listen, the budget deficit is so large and the national debt so large, we need an expedited procedure to be able to pass budget bills so that we can cut the deficit. And he said, okay, I think that we should say that if there's a fiscal bill that involves fiscal policy, revenue, or expenditure, it can pass with no filibuster. And that passed, and that became what was called the Byrd Rule. But the issue came
1: up. In other words, you can't have a filibuster when it has to do with financials.
0: With budget, yeah.
1: With budget.
0: But then the question came up, what has to do with the budget, which is what is applicable? So the Senate appointed a parliamentarian, Elizabeth McDonough, to make that decision. And she ruled in a couple of cases, and her rulings were largely accepted. But now she says that the SAVE Act does not fall into that category. Trump said, of course it does. It relates to the fundamental issue of who represents us and are they legitimate and who voted for it and so on. But her ruling stands. And now it
1: that
0: requires...
1: It wasn't, well, hold on. That it wasn't financial. It's a voter ID. Trump's saying the people that vote the right legislation in and they form laws and whatnot that give us money or whatever happens there.
0: And
1: is that the argument? Okay.
0: So, but what's going on now is that Trump has called on McDonough to be fired.
1: Mm-hmm.
0: And because of that and because of the threat of that, the Senate is now disregarding her ruling. You don't have to follow it. And they're saying that, no, the SAVE Act can be included in a reconciliation
1: bill. Are they
0: bill.
1: Setting all kinds of precedents right now?
0: Yeah.
1: You know, the
0: they are.
1: To Senate to do that with the parliamentarian, blah, blah, blah.
0: The parliamentarian's
1: mm-hmm.
0: rule.
1: Okay. Uh-huh.
0: I don't know if McDonough's been fired or they just
1: I think it's McDonough. I'm not sure.
0: But in any case, they are not following a ruling.
1: Mm-hmm.
0: So the result is the SAVE Act is now included in the third budget reconciliation bill. And normally there's only one reconciliation bill per presidency. In fact, sometimes there isn't any. But Trump has done it three times. This is now the third time. And he's doing it to get funding for ICE and for Homeland Security through the end of his administration, through the end of his term, not just a year.
1: Sure.
0: And the Senate is going along with that. And he's saying, as part of that, I want the SAVE Act included. So it looks like the SAVE Act will be included.
1: Wow, that's great.
0: And it looks like we will be protected against that kind of voter fraud.
1: And it also looks like we'll get the midterms, too.
0: Yeah.
1: But let me ask you this. It's a little off on what we're really talking about, but this parliamentarian, does this kind of set a precedent for making her a lame duck? You know what I mean?
0: No, she just gets fired.
1: No, but does it weaken...
0: Weakens her.
1: Does it weaken the part that the parliamentarian
0: power
1: position,
0: because it's entirely voluntary
1: and it's a single person?
0: Yeah,
1: it's not like it's voted.
0: And the Republicans have said, oh, don't weaken her power, don't get rid of her,
1: which they just did.
0: There'll be somebody worse coming in. And Trump is now saying, no, we're going to control the Senate, we need to get rid of her, and we need to pass the SAVE Act now.
1: Do you think they could do this parliamentarian thing 9 people, 11, you know, more than one person?
0: No,
1: and they
0: it,
1: have to kind
0: it'll
1: of vote
0: be one,
1: on it.
0: But we can weaken the power, and I think that's what's happening.
1: That's
0: here.
1: That just did happen.
0: Yeah.
1: Yeah, that's amazing.
0: So Trump-backed Steve Hilton advances to the general election for California governor.
1: Yeah.
0: Conservative commentator Steve Hilton is headed to California's gubernatorial general election, facing off against Xavier Becerra, former Biden's Health and Human Services Commissioner.
1: Hilton, endorsed by President Donald Trump, received 25% of the vote in the open primary, coming in second behind Becerra, who garnered 27.9% of the vote, according to the Associated Press. The outlet called the race on Tuesday evening, 1 week after the election, with 88% of the vote counted. Hilton beat out billionaire Democrat Tom Steyer for the general election spot.
0: And that's important. Tom Steyer is originally from Pennsylvania, I think, and he's a quadrillionaire, and his focus is climate change, and it was his big issue.
1: Oh, climate change.
0: And he ran for president based on that. And then he migrated to California, where he may have been there from the beginning, and he decided to run for governor also based on climate change.
1: I want just one thing. Do you know what his percentage of vote was when he ran on climate change? That would be the percentage of idiots.
0: Yeah,
1: that,
0: well, in California, it's 22% right now.
1: He got 22%.
0: And Hilton took a victory lap, saying change is coming, and bringing a broad critique against the Democratic administration, against Gavin Newsom, on homelessness, on all of these issues. And it's very significant. I think that there is some chance that Hilton may win the governorship
1: of
0: California.
1: You imagine that? That would be unbelievable.
0: Well, Schwarzenegger was governor. He was a Republican.
1: He was on the left a little bit, wasn't he? But listen, the U.S. probe finds 101 more staffers for UNRWA Gaza Relief Organization, Hamas soldiers. Check this out. The chief oversight body responsible for monitoring American foreign assistance has unearthed evidence that an additional 101 staffers at the embattled United Nations Relief and Works Agency, that's the UNRWA, participated in October 7th terror attacks and are affiliated with Hamas military wing, according to this investigatory report transmitted to the State Department. It's unbelievable.
0: Yeah. So we really are near getting Ellison and Waltz convicted criminally for the waste and fraud and abuse that they allowed.
1: Yeah, Vance referred Minnesota Governor Tampon Tim and State Attorney General Keith Ellison, I got to find a name for him, to the Justice Department for criminal fraud investigation involving social service programs. Oversight reports concluded that Minnesota state leaders were aware of fraud concerns for years but failed to take available steps to halt the payments or remove questionable providers from government programs. So, Tampon, he's gone, though, right?
0: Well, no, yeah, but he's term limited, but now he may be in jail. There's not much term limits there.
1: They could be.
0: Yeah, he's suddenly for term limits.
1: He won't need those tampons anymore. Yeah.
0: But the
1: he'll get pregnant.
0: But the significant thing about this is that it criminalizes a governor that permits this fraud to continue.
1: Horrible.
0: It's not just a question of fraud, not just a question of something that he needs to prosecute. He can be prosecuted.
1: Plus,
0: for permitting it to
1: happen. Wasn't like a couple of $100. It was like $9 billion. Wasn't it in that kind of range?
0: Well, what happened was that they let the Somalians into Minnesota and deliberately put them in one district, Omar's district.
1: Yeah, right. That's Obama. Obama had everything to do with that.
0: And they have such power that they really controlled the state. And they used the Medicaid fraud as kind of a private kitty.
1: Mm-hmm.
0: And they distributed the money to the Somalians. They took the fraud, they pocketed it, and the government got the votes. And now, because of this move by Vance, he's going to be criminally prosecuted for this waste. This is the first time a governor has actually been criminally prosecuted for waste, fraud, and abuse under his administration. It's really precedent-setting.
1: Well, I'm still, like I said before the show, how come we don't see handcuffs on people still, you know? But
0: well, now you might see him.
1: Well, we keep saying that.
0: Yeah.
1: I don't want to see this thing happen.
0: Texas has now overtaken California as the new capital of the Fortune 500. According to Fortune magazine, in recent years, Texas's anti-regulation and low tax policies have attracted companies including Tesla, McKesson, and Oracle to move their home bases to the States. Again, this shift that I talked about at the beginning of this show, which will ultimately show up in the House apportionment, is causing such enormous changes, and I think, and you're just looking at them here.
1: I like this story. Blockades of the Strait of Hormuz push U.S. exports up in April as trade deficit shrinks. This is good. U.S. exports of goods and services increased 2.6% in April to $327.1 billion, according to data released on Tuesday by Commerce Department. The trade deficit shrinking to $56 billion, a dip of 1.2% over the previous month. So, go, Dick.
0: This again shows that Trump's policies are working. That the tariffs he imposed are shrinking the trade deficit. And even with the blockages of the Straits of Hormuz, U.S. exports are up as the trade deficit drops.
1: So he's the true Karnak.
0: Yeah, right.
1: The future.
0: Absolutely.
1: In other words, he does things in his mind like a guy building in New York, and he's got all kinds of people. You have everyone that you have to deal with when you build a giant building in New York. You got the laborers, concrete guy, carpenters, everyone. You have to know how to get these guys to do stuff. That's how he's looking at everything. And now with Iran, he deep down just has a good feeling. He works on probably, and I don't know this, but I imagine he works more on his gut than he does with all the advice he gets from everyone.
0: Well,
1: he gets advice from all generals and great people.
0: But his gut is very good.
1: That's what I'm saying.
0: In fact, he's a little bit like Reagan, who spent years honing his ideology, getting his message down, thinking about its application in the speaking circuit for GE, where he went all over the country for General Electric as their spokesman.
1: Then Reagan did?
0: Yeah.
1: I guess.
0: That was how he made a living.
1: I don't remember.
0: Then he ran for governor of California.
1: Right, I remember.
0: In California and in the GE circuit, he really refined his ideas. And Trump has spent enough time out of power thinking about being president in a decade before. And he's really developed a comprehensive ideology that I think is very significant.
1: Yeah.
0: Now, Americans prefer capitalism to socialism by 4-1. This from McLaughlin and Associates. By 63-15, he said to Americans, would you choose free market capitalism over big government socialism? And by 63-15, 4-1, Americans voted for it. Democrats were much closer, and in fact, some polls have shown the Democrats prefer socialism. But again, we're talking about this tremendous disconnect between the history of the country and what's happening economically now and the ideology that is taught in the schools. And that disconnect is ultimately going to really structure a huge amount of federal policy.
1: Well, you got the dichotomy of 4 years, not even 4 years ago, you know, Biden and Obama before that, and then Trump, and you see things happening and money in your pocket and gas pricing. By the way, gas is going down, not where I live.
0: No, but it's going to crash with the Iran deal that is offing, not today, but is going to happen, is going to send those prices crashing down.
1: Yeah, crashing down to what? $80 a barrel?
0: Well, gas was at $3.19 a gallon before we went to war in Iran. Then it went up to $4.50 a gallon.
1: I paid $6 this morning.
0: Then it dropped from $4.50 to its current level of about $3.90.
1: Mm-hmm.
0: And I think once a peace deal is signed, it'll be down to $3.50, probably back down to $3.10.
1: Even though these oil guys don't hack it up, they leave it up there for a while.
0: Yeah.
1: While the barrels are coming down, they're still making a nice profit.
0: Okay, going to a break now. When we come back, how Trump's new law will direct voucher money to public schools.
2: 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If you missed Rita Cosby, here's what you missed.
9: Mayor Eric Adams. This is a guy who's looking back and saying, look, I'm leaving with a low crime rate in New York. I cleaned up the homeless encampments, did a lot with charter schools. There's a lot of things that he certainly can be proud of. And I asked him, what do you think about some of these comments by Zora Mandani, where he essentially is saying that he'd be willing to get arrested to block ICE, and also that he would not rule out arresting ICE, and saying he will not allow NYPD to cooperate with ICE. He doesn't want ICE in the community. He doesn't want the National Guard in the subways for sure. There are a lot of big questions tonight. So here is Eric Adams.
10: I've said this over and over again, and we need to fully understand this. ICE is not a criminal organization, and we need to stop treating them like that. They are a law enforcement entity that's sworn to serve and protect like others. These are men and women who made the determination to do the job that the Constitution calls them to do. These were sworn men and women who were sworn to serve and protect the city and the country based on their constitutional obligations.
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11: I'm proud to inform people of their rights, and I can't think of a more American thing to do than to speak about the protections that we all have under the law. My focus is for the NYPD to not be assisting ICE in their immigration enforcement and to actually be following the policies of sanctuary city law.
9: In other words, I'm prepared if I need to get arrested, that's okay. And if I need to arrest ICE, that's okay.
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2: 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And you know what that means. 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
5: Clowns to the left of me, jokers to the right. Here I am, stuck in.
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1: You know, Dick, we got to talk about that a little bit, this peace deal. First of all, Trump's not going to let them stall, but I just see them constantly. Okay, let's sign a thing. Yeah, okay, okay, bye-bye, okay, hello.
0: Yeah, but,
1: and they stall for a week.
0: They'll stall. But the important point is to see that the range of their stalling and the range of their disobeying the deal is narrowing considerably.
1: Yeah, right.
0: The deal is probably going to require Iran to commit not to have a nuclear weapon, which it's never done before, and to
1: eliminate all plutonium
0: and to provide
1: and uranium.
0: What Trump calls nuclear dust.
1: Yeah, right.
0: The enriched uranium be given,
1: which
0: to,
1: is impossible to
0: given
1: know what
0: to the
1: they
0: United
1: have.
0: States or given to Iran to, but under international supervision, to be diluted and to be disposed of. So I think that we don't know, and we will know in a couple of hours, what the deal says. But I think it's pretty decisive.
1: Do you remember when Hussein, the inspectors were called? Oh, yeah, you can bring the inspectors. And he goes, get out of here. Turn around.
0: Right.
1: Didn't even let him go in the
0: right.
1: building. See, now, I know, I don't know this for a fact, but I know deep down that Trump's saying, you're not doing this. Not one time are you going to turn our inspectors away. You know he's got to be saying that because then end of deal.
0: Well,
1: I don't see
0: one
1: how
0: of the big reasons that
1: work.
0: Trump has been so successful in negotiating with Iran.
1: He doesn't bluff.
0: He doesn't bluff, but more importantly, there's a vulnerability that he's developed, that he's spotted, that is not widely reported in the press, but you and I have reported on it. Tehran, Iran, is running out of water. They've had a 5-year-long drought. And they literally are losing water.
1: And didn't he just blow up the
0: and
1: water?
0: And he blew up a desalination plant in his last missile strike.
1: Oh
0: my now, the UN went crazy and said, oh, that violates the rules of war because you're targeting civilian infrastructure. And he said, oh, sorry, we made a mistake.
1: Oops.
0: Oops.
1: Oops.
0: But the point is that he made clear that we did blow up that facility and that we can do it anytime we want.
1: Oops.
0: So a combination of threatening to wipe out their power plants, which they've done, and also threatening also the reality of bombing the desalination plant, I think has sent a message to Iran that their very
1: around.
0: Survival is at stake here.
1: We ain't messing around, pal. That's basically it.
0: Now, in the big, beautiful bill that Trump passed, there was a provision that said that money in the bill could go to voucher scholarships to have alternatives to public education. And you could use voucher scholarships to fund private schools, parochial schools, and even homeschooling. Trump just announced that public school parents will be able to spend these funds on after-school tutoring or supplemental special education services. The Trump program, known as the Education Freedom Tax Credit, was signed into law last year, and it represents a new, potentially bipartisan framework for federal education policy. Still, there remain fierce critics of the plan within the Democratic establishment. Randy Weingarten, the influential head of the American Federation of Teachers, that the use of public dollars for private voucher schemes remains anathema. But so far, Hochul in New York and Pottis, I think, I forget his name, the governor of Colorado, mm-hmm. have both agreed that they will participate in this program. So gradually, the Democrats are flagging and saying, no, we're going to participate
1: Hochul
0: in this program.
1: Hochul said she will?
0: Hochul said she will participate.
1: She's looking to be governor.
0: Yeah, okay. She is. And when this is fully adopted, which I think it will be soon, it really will mean a vast transformation away from state-run public schools to voucher system-based private and parochial schools.
1: Do you think that's ever really going to happen?
0: Yeah,
1: do
0: I think
1: really
0: we have 28, that? We have 30 states now that have agreed to participate, and that'll raise the pressure on the others, and they'll all ultimately have to. Because the alternative is you lose the money. If they don't participate, the you can't use the money for something else. You just lose the money.
1: You've got to allocate it to that, and that's it.
0: And I think the reason that the Republicans in Congress passed this law the way they did was to tempt governors and legislators into disregarding it and losing control of their states.
1: Poop
0: as a
1: will
0: result.
1: Get off the pot.
0: Yeah, that's
1: pretty
0: right.
1: Much. Like either do it or you lose. You snooze, you lose.
0: So we're going to break now. And when we come back, Doug will talk about Plattner, the Nazi who won the Democratic primary in Maine.
1: The Nazi.
0: And I'm very relieved that, who was it who said that he's 99.9% sure that Plattner is not a Nazi?
1: Oh, Biden's son.
0: Biden's son.
1: Hunter.
0: Hunter Biden said that.
1: I'm 99.9% he's not a Nazi. What does that mean, you moron? Even to have him on. It's embarrassing.
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14: I'm Janice Kirkell. President Trump is urging no further attacks by Israel on Iran or other targets in the region, saying a peace deal is near. Report says the president expects a deal to be signed in the next few hours. But the Israeli military says it launched strikes on Hezbollah targets in Beirut, citing the group's attacks on northern Israel. Smoke rose over the Lebanese capital today, and Iran threatened a military response. Qatari mediators have traveled to Tehran to finalize the agreement with cautious optimism that the U.S. and Iran are nearing a deal to halt hostilities. Geneva is the site of mass demonstrations as many show their discontent with the G7 group of rich countries. Those nations, of course, including the U.S., will hold a summit beginning tomorrow across Lake Geneva in France. The Middle East and the U.S.-Iran war are atop the list of topics to be discussed. Environmentalists and feminists are joining protesters against imperialism, defenders of independent media, and supporters of Palestinian rights and others in a lakeside park for a march across town. Meanwhile, the World Cup kicks on. Four more matches slated for today. John Terrett reports.
15: So far, the World Cup is off to a cracking start. A brilliant initial game by Team USA, who beat Paraguay 4-1, and Brazil-Morocco, providing arguably two of the best goals of all time. Sunday sees four more opening round games. Netherlands-Japan, Sweden-Tunisia, Ivory Coast-Ecuador. But wait, what's this? Germany, Curaçao, a storied soccer nation that's won four World Cups with a population of over 80 million people, versus a tiny Dutch-owned Caribbean island, population 155,000, most of which, I'm told, are brimming with excitement about all of this. But could this be a match that's also a mismatch? For the Worldwide News Network, I'm John Terrett.
14: It was bedlam on Broadway as the New York Knicks won their first NBA championship in 53 years, with exuberant celebrations marred by mayhem and violence, including a shooting in Times Square. Outside the team's Manhattan arena, Madison Square Garden, fans roared as the Knicks rallied from a 16-point deficit to beat the Spurs in San Antonio in Game 5 of the NBA Finals last night. Soon after, rowdy fans were clashing with police, smashing windows on a police car, climbing scaffolding, light poles, and a statue standing atop school buses in Times Square, and trying to hitch a ride on a moving fire truck. The NYPD said there were multiple arrests, but would not have a total until later today. A parade is set for Manhattan's Canyon of Heroes on Thursday. 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
16: Increasing clouds this afternoon with a high near 89. Happy Flag Day. I am Anita Bonita.
17: It's over! It's over! McFans, this is not a dream!
16: The mayor's office has released the details for Thursday's celebration of the NBA champion Knicks. The ticker tape parade is scheduled to start Thursday morning at 10 a.m. by Battery Park, will travel north along Broadway through the Canyon of Heroes, and will end at City Hall. After the parade, Mayor Mamdani will host a championship celebration and will present the team with a key to the city at City Hall Plaza. Some of the celebrations last night got out of hand. The NYPD says at least 63 people were taken

0: aircraft incident here. There is a civilian vessel with the aircraft partially submerged.
1: 67-year-old pilot Joe Abidisano and his passenger Jose Urena are recovering from minor injuries after their seaplane crashed into the East River near the Throgs Neck Bridge. The FDNY says a large wave hit the craft yesterday after takeoff. Abidisano and Urena put on life preservers, jumped out of the sinking plane, and were pulled out of the water by a private boat's crew and the FDNY Marine Unit. Jimmy Gianos was there when it happened.
2: They're lucky. Really, really lucky. They're lucky they didn't drown.
1: The Daily News reports in 2020 they were in a seaplane when it crashed into a concrete pier near yesterday's crash site. Abidisano's girlfriend was killed, and he and Urena were critically injured. From the WABC Weather Desk, increasing clouds this afternoon going up to 89. Showers and possibly a thunderstorm tonight, low of 67. I'm Anita Bonita, 77 WABC News.
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20: Clowns to the left of me. Jokers to the right. Here
21: welcome to the Dick Morris and Doug DePiro show, sponsored by the Patriot Gold Group. You know, Doug asked a good question, which is the U.S. and Iran most likely will sign a deal later today. How do we know it'll be enforced? What will the U.S. do to enforce it? Remember when Saddam Hussein threw inspectors out of Iraq, and ultimately we had no enforcement mechanism. This is a totally different situation. We have destroyed the Iranian Air Force. We have destroyed their air defenses.
22: They cannot stop a Navy.
21: They cannot stop a propeller plane from flying over Iran, much less a jet with fire equipment. And Trump is sitting there with his finger on the button. And if Iran backtracks on this deal or doesn't do what he says, he simply pushes his finger on the button and the U.S. bombs. And then he can halt it, he can continue it, he can target it,
22: Is somewhat in the language.
21: But somewhere. That capacity to bomb or to stop bombing or direct the bombing is so enormous, and the U.S. ability to do so totally unmolested without any threat to our aircraft is so incredible that it does create an enforcement mechanism that ultimately will work.
22: And like I said earlier, he doesn't bluff.
21: By the way, while I'm here, let me talk about something else. When Trump went to China, one of the things he did was he got China to agree not to agree to a Russian request, which was to do a gas pipeline from China to Russia. Russia had asked China to let it build a pipeline that would take Siberian gas and funnel it to China, and would free China from the need to be dependent on the U.S. for natural gas. Trump persuaded Xi not to do that. He persuaded Xi to turn down the Russian offer and to refuse to allow a pipeline to be built.
22: I'd like to know how he did that.
21: Which basically means that China will be codependent with the U.S. on us for liquefied natural gas. And he probably did it by undercutting the price. I'm not sure how he did it, but he did it.
22: Wow.
21: And the point is that China now cannot get its natural gas from Russia. The pipeline was vetoed. And ultimately, remember in the 90s, Trump was opposing the pipeline that sent Soviet gas to Eastern Europe and Germany. Now he's killed the pipeline that would have sent Russian gas to China, and he's increased, really, the extent of U.S. and Chinese cooperation, but

0: What it really is China being dependent on the U.S. for natural gas.
1: Wow, what? I'd like to know exactly how he did that.
0: I know,
1: we
0: won't know for many years what he did, but he did something. And it's a gigantic, huge change. Now, hold on.
1: Maybe out of office, we sit with them in Mar-a-Lago and say, by the way, boss,
0: how did you do that?
1: That's good. I'm going to ask him that.
0: Well, by then it'll be apparent, but it's not now. Okay, so the Republicans now control the Senate with 53 seats. And the Republicans want to take that away.
1: And you know, first of all, the Democrats have no shame. This Platner guy, he wins the Democratic Senate.
0: Yeah, but
1: primary.
0: Let me just set the context. For them to take the Senate, they have to flip several currently Republican-held seats.
1: Two, right? Not several.
0: Two.
1: I mean, not several.
0: Three, actually. But because we have the vice president, so
1: oh, yeah.
0: Three.
1: Mm-hmm.
0: And I think, and one of them is Maine, with Susan Collins as the senator. And it looks like they will not be able to do that because they nominated this crazy guy, Graham Platner.
1: Graham Platner won the Maine Democrat primary for the Senate on Tuesday, setting up a high-stakes race against Susan Collins. Platner, an oyster farmer and former chair of the planning board in small town of Sullivan, has little political experience but has drawn hundreds of people to rallies around the state. He has also faced a string of controversies, excuse me, that have been the focus of attacks from his rivals. Democrats see Maine as a top opportunity to flip a GOP-held seat. It's only the state with a competitive Senate race where voters supported Democrat Kakala Harris over Donald Trump in 24. O-line comments made by Platner, which he appeared to endorse political violence, dismiss rape in the military, and criticize both police officers and rural America, surfaced last year. He's also faced questions about the skull and crossbones tattoo that looks like a Nazi symbol. It is a Nazi symbol. Platner said he got the tattoo on his chest during a night of, oh, I was drinking, I was all out of it, in Croatia. He has maintained that he was unaware until recently that the image had been associated with Nazis, and he's since covered the tattoo with a different design. Yeah, I can imagine. Probably a Ku Klux Klan suit. More recently, he went on a defense amid reports that he previously exchanged sexual explicit text messages with several women while married. Platner hasn't directly denied the existence of those texts, but instead criticized the aide who talked to the news, who ratted him out. Criticized the rat who talked to the news outlets and accused the media of running gossip. The New York Times last week reported about his relationships with previous girlfriends, some of whom described him as volatile and insulting. One woman said Platner twisted her arm during an argument and locked her in a room. Oh, my God. Platner's campaign disputed the allegation.
0: So Platner is not going to beat Collins. That's one seat they're not going to get.
1: Why? The Democrats don't care about any of this stuff.
0: Yeah, but the voters in Maine do. And then you have Georgia, where there's a Democratic seat, John Ossoff, and the Republicans are about to nominate Collins, who is a good candidate, who's going to defeat him. And that's going to be, so that's, it'll
1: yeah,
0: be.
1: But she's a rhino across the board. But
0: yeah, but
1: it
0: doesn't matter.
1: Like
0: she's going to vote Republican to organize.
1: Right, right.
0: And the Senate will be a clear flip from a Democrat to a Republican. And in North Carolina, we have an excellent chance at keeping the seat vacated by Tom Tillis, because the governor, Roy Cooper, is implicated in having pardoned the guy and released from prison the guy who killed that Ukrainian woman on a train platform in Charlotte, North Carolina. And when the court said that we had too many people in jail in North Carolina because of COVID, he released 3,500 inmates, and one of whom was the guy who went back out and killed that girl.
1: That was in the car. It wasn't on the... the platform was. It wasn't in the car. He was behind her.
0: I don't know.
1: Yeah, yeah.
0: But the point, is, those three seats, a pickup in Georgia and a keep in North Carolina and Maine, guarantee that the Senate remains Republican.
1: Oh, that's unbelievable.
0: Probably by 54 votes this time.
1: Wow. President Trump on Wednesday morning declared Iran the bully of the Middle East. He said Iran has to pay the price for failing to reach a deal with the United States.
0: Which they will today.
1: Yeah, we're going to fight. Right. That's right. This is a story from 2 days ago. Right. Much of it, this is what Trump said, much of it, like their Navy and Air Force, doesn't even exist anymore. They have been completely defeated. Iran is all talk and no action. The bully of the Middle East is dead. Trump has repeatedly insisted Iran must agree to a deal that permanently prevents it from obtaining a nuclear weapon while curbing its ability to threaten U.S. allies in the region. Trump suggested he may be prepared to escalate pressure further if Iranian leaders continue delaying. Well, that's just as important as if they back off next week.
0: The when you think about it, Doug, the
1: I just really believe this, Dick.
0: The ability of having U.S. and U.N. inspectors on the ground and all that, that's all contingent on the willingness of a dictator like Saddam Hussein or the Ayatollah to agree to it. But when you have no air defenses in your country, and you have the U.S. regularly overflying your country with anything it wants and targeting your water facilities, your power plants, your infrastructure, that's an enforcement mechanism that is hard to overcome. And I think that deal will be very enforceable.
1: Do you think that the people of Iran are going to rise up against this government? I don't see that either. That's why I'm asking you. Do you think that can happen?
0: I hope so, but I don't know.
1: They don't have weapons, right?
0: But the important point to bear in mind, well, they don't have weapons. At the moment, they don't have money or weapons.
1: Or water.
0: Because we've frozen their assets and we've cut off their oil sales.
1: That's the government.
0: But I think that there is some chance that Trump, once he has Iran neutralized by the threat of our airstrikes, may let them have some of their cash, which may permit them to fund their army in putting down demonstrations.
1: Mm,
0: right now, the police force has no money. And we'll see if it continues. We have to wait and look at the text of the deal coming out later today.
1: Wow, I could see Trump in his deal saying, I will give you, I'm not going to give you money. I'll send in troops to rebuild and to get water to your people. And I could see that happening, not giving them money. I don't see
0: him. We're not going to send in troops.
1: And I don't think he's going to send them money either.
0: Yeah.
1: I don't see that happening. Nope. I think he's going to say, if you don't want to get destroyed. But they don't care about their lives either. They're going to go to the 17-2 virgins or whatever. You know what I mean? So that's another thing you got to think about. Inflation outpaces earnings for a third straight month.
0: Now, this is bad news, and this is why Trump will do a deal later today.
1: Consumer inflation once again outpaced average weekly earnings for the third straight month, with prices pushing upwards by 0.47%, while earnings only grew at 0.32%, according to the latest data in the Bureau of Labor Statistics. Also, for the second month in a row, consumer prices outpaced earnings on an annual basis, with inflation up 4.2% in the past 12 months, while earnings increased only 3.7%.
0: Those statistics, more than anything else, is making Trump agree to a deal with Iran. But he's doing so on his terms because of his control of the air over Iran. But the inflation stuff is still driving him.
1: Wow. Democrat lead anti-Israel opinion shift. Opinions on the Middle East have turned against Israel in the wake of the Iran war, especially among Democrat voters. The latest Rasmussen Report's national telephone and an online survey finds that 34% of likely U.S. voters say that, looking at the history of Israel and Palestine, they sympathize more with the Israelis, down from 42% in February, and a sharp decrease from 59%, so it's less, in November.
0: So in November, Israel had 59% support.
1: Now they have 42.
0: Now they have 34. So tremendous drop in Israeli sentiment.
1: The shift of the support from Israel to the Palestinians has been sharpest among Democrats. In November of 23, Democrats sympathized more with Israel by a 26-point margin, 48 to 22. Now Democrats favor Palestinians by 18-point margin. This is horrible, the Palestinians.
0: Yeah. It's part of what we've said in our earlier stuff. The voters of America have decisively turned in favor of Trump, and the Democrats are stuck with positions that they can't possibly win in an election. And the idea that the Democrats think that they're going to get elected by telling Americans to sympathize with the Palestinians as opposed to Israel is totally and completely crazy.
1: All right. Listen, we're going to take a break and let's talk about, is inflation better than reported?
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3: Who among us doesn't have failures? You can count to maybe one, depending on your spiritual, religious point of view, or two, or three, or more, depending on what it is you study spiritually. But those beings that inhabit this plane, whether in Christianity you believe it's Christ, whether you believe it's Buddha, whether you believe it's the 10 Sikh gurus, whoever it is, those individuals are rare that come here enlightened souls. All of us have stuff with us. We're human. And some stuff is more profound than others. So yeah, I loved Robert Byrd. And I think that a lot of times we get caught. Wait a minute, I'm getting a text. Uh-oh. I think it's from Princess Di. Oh, goodness gracious. She just sent me a Robert Byrd quote. See, this is dangerous. Rather I should die 1,000 times and see old glory trampled in the dirt, never to see it rise again, than to see this beloved land of ours become degraded by race mongrels. A throwback to the blackest specimen from the wilds. That was Senator Robert Byrd in 1944, opposing integration. Yeah, he's a Democrat. Same Democrats as George Wallace standing up there talking about segregation now. Segregation's ever. Which is, by the way, what the Democrats still practice in public schools. Just so you know. They haven't really changed as a party that much. Except now they do it on economic grounds, they claim. He's vile man. That was vile.
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4: Clowns to the left of me, jokers to the right. Here I am, stuck in the middle with you.
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1: How about we go to some phone calls here? How about Scott in Kentucky? Hi, Scott.
5: Yeah, so thank you for taking my call, gentlemen. Today's President Trump's birthday, so I think it's most appropriate. He thinks he's going to get Iran as a birthday gift. We have no right to be fighting Iran. He's being forced to fight this war for AIPAC, Zionist, and Jewish.
0: No, that's
5: Jews.
0: Nonsense. Come on, look at the Iranian efforts at terrorism throughout the entire world, and look at Iran taking hostages back in 1958.
1: Yeah.
0: And the killing 258 Marines in the Marine barracks. And it's not even a question of the right to fight Iran. It's the obligation to fight Iran.
1: Yeah, right. That's what I like.
0: To stop them from developing nuclear weapons.
1: Right. The obligation. Well, I took him because he said Trump's birthday. So, and now I want to go to Sandra. Hi, Sandra. You like the segue?
6: It was funny. Well, I was going to talk about what Donald Trump's administration did. Do you know that in 2022, deaths from drugs were 112,000? They're down to 68,000, which is still a lot.
1: It's no half, question. Though.
6: But I wanted to say that Yanya Kellick interviewed Sarah Carter. Remember how the drugs are? I learned from that interview that the U.S. feds, the investigators, they recently discovered a tunnel 55 feet underground between Mexico and California, and it's so sophisticated. It has electricity. It has a rail system where a little train goes by with all the drugs.
1: No.
6: Ventilator, reinforced walls.
0: Sounds like an airport.
6: And a complex hydraulic lift system. So this
1: wow.
6: is very, very, and there's many more of them, like many, over 200 of these tunnels, but this one is the most sophisticated of all.
0: Well, you know, the big reason that Hey, Sandra, thank you. The big reason that drug deaths in the U.S. have dropped so precipitously is not the enforcement of the DEA. It is not the brave agents risking their lives. That's all part of it. The biggest factor is the deportations. The United States has thrown 3 million people out of the country, 2.5 million, half voluntarily, 2 million thrown out. And they are the drug dealers. They are the people who are selling the drugs.
1: And they also know, the drug dealers, they're going to get caught. They can't come across like they used to come across. They got to find different ways. They're probably going to Canada, coming down, or who knows.
0: When we see these statistics about drugs, they are so impressive. They're so amazing. Trump has basically solved the drug problem in the United States, or is on the way to doing it.
1: Mm-hmm.
0: And the way he did it was deportations.
1: And once again, this is going to be the theme of the day of the show. He doesn't bluff.
0: Yeah.
1: I'm going to arrest you. I'm going to deport you. I'm going to do it. That's it. It's not like so many presidents would say, you know, here's the red line. Don't cross the red line.
0: Yeah, right.
1: Say red line
0: Obama
1: in the sand.
0: Would keep his red line moving.
1: Somebody did a great skit. They had a red line, and then the guy jumped over and he drew another one. Here's the red line again. Don't jump over this one. Where are we, Dick?
0: Well, core inflation is not, everybody says, I'm sorry, CNN has reported that inflation is increasing. And that's as a result of the Straits of Hormuz being closed and the oil situation being embargoed. Trump will solve that in a couple of minutes. But while we're looking at the data, we should realize that core inflation is not going up. Core goods prices actually fell in May. New vehicle prices fell. Used cars and trucks remain lower than a year ago. Grocery prices barely moved. Drug and dairy prices declined. Prescription drug prices are down over the past year. Motor vehicle insurance is finally down. And headline GNP rose because gasoline jumped. But core CPI came off better than expected. In fact, Trump has been very successful in dealing with inflation. And it's the Hormuz situation that has screwed it up, but that's coming to an end, I think, in a few minutes. I think before when we go off the air, it'll become clear that Trump and Iran have a deal.
1: Core, when you say core, all the things you just mentioned,
0: yeah.
1: Basically food. Gas,
0: yeah. Everything
1: stuff
0: except energy, basically.
1: Everything except energy.
0: Yeah.
1: Mm. Core.
0: The Supreme Court is set to decide as soon as this week whether states can accept mail-in ballots that arrive after Election Day in a case that could invalidate the so-called grace period in places like California. We've all watched amazed as the leads of Pratt and Hilton in California have disappeared and in Pratt's case vanished by mail-in voting. They were ahead on Election Day and they lost. But those are state races. This is federal.
1: Mm-hmm.
0: But the Supreme Court is about to rule that you may not count mail-in ballots that arrive after Election Day. The decision will come after enormous attention was paid across the country to the results in both the California governor's contest and the battle for mayor of L.A., where Republican candidate Spencer Pratt was overtaken by progressive communist crazy candidate Neither Raman during outrage from Trump.
1: Ramen, isn't that the stuff you eat?
0: Yeah. At the center of the judicial debate is a Mississippi law that allows mail-in ballots to be counted so long as they are postmarked by when the polls close and received by election officials within 5 days afterwards. More than a dozen other states have similar rules, though deadlines differ. Challengers, including the Republican National Committee, argue that Mississippi's ballot deadline is preempted by a federal law that sets the Tuesday after the first Monday in November as election day for federal offices. The Supreme Court seemed poised to limit mail-in ballots after hearing oral arguments in late March, a ruling that could force California to change its vote-counting rules just months before the midterm elections. California is one of multiple states that adopted universal mail-in voting following the COVID-19 pandemic, meaning that each of the state's roughly 23 million voters automatically receive a vote by mail ballot for the upcoming elections.
1: Hmm.
0: Now, Trump has done two things. First of all, he's suing to invalidate that. But secondly, as we reported last week, he has instructed the post office to meet with each state and get a list from them of the people who could cast mail-in voting, and then to refuse to deliver mail to anybody who is not on that, anybody who is wants to vote who's not on that list. So California has now refused to meet with the post office and has not refused to go along with it. The post office will probably then say, okay, California, we will not deliver any mail-in ballots in your state. That means California can't vote.
1: Hold on, but because I have never received a mail-in ballot. They know from the envelope it's a mail-in ballot?
0: Yeah.
1: Okay,
0: right.
1: So they know,
0: yeah.
1: Looking at it. This, okay, got it.
0: That's right. And this is a huge test of wills between the post office and California.
1: Who do you think's going to win?
0: Well, eventually the post office will, because they're the ones who actually have to make the delivery. And it's a federal service and a federal election, and I don't think the states will have the ability
1: to
0: counter.
1: Yeah, but you get some Democrat big shots at the post office that say, no, you're going to deliver this. You know, that's where that's where you're going to fight Sidney Hall.
0: No, you're not. You're not there.
1: All right, good. Good, good. I love it. Are you going to this next one? Trump's America is exporting and the trade deficit is shrinking. The latest trade report delivers a simple but powerful message. America is selling more to the world, importing more of what it needs to rebuild at home, and steadily shrinking the trade deficit. This is the unmistakable triumph of Trump tariff and tax policy. President Trump is the strategist. President Trump is the strategist. The strategist who changed the battlefield. You know, somebody said to me last week, oh, I see when Dick fixes what you think, whatever he says. I forget even what he said. It was funny. I said, thanks a lot, Dick. The weapons are familiar, but too long underused. Section 232 to defend critical industries from national security threats. Section 301 is to punish the predatory and unfair trade practices and hard-nosed renegotiation to replace one-sided trade terms with reciprocal ones. These negotiations include not just China, but a host of so-called allies that have grown fat on American market access while protecting their own markets, subsidizing their own industries, and running persistent surpluses against the United States. The old Washington consensus treated those arrangements as diplomacy. Trump correctly treats them as economic surrender, and he is reversing them now. The globalist intelligence people would rather treat everyday trade number as another excuse to recycle the same tired catchism. Tariffs.
0: Catechism.
1: Yeah. Again.
0: If you were Catholic, you'd know that. Catechism.
1: Is it catechism? Is that the word? Are you finished? Would you please?
0: Tariffs bad, deficits inevitable, manufacturing gone forever. But the April numbers tell a very different story.
1: I'm very Catholic.
0: The overall U.S. trade deficit fell by $700 million in April to $555.9 billion, better than expectations. The goods deficit fell by an even stronger $2.4 billion. The composition of trade is moving in exactly the right direction. Exports of goods and services hit a record $327 billion in April. Goods exports alone reached a record $221 billion. That's what a productive economy does. Makes things, grow things, drills things, refines things, designs things, and sells them to the rest of the world. Exports are at record highs. Energy is a national strength again. Capital investment is feeding the factory floor. And America is beginning to look a lot less like a passive consumer market for the world and more like the industrial superpower it was always meant to remain.
1: It's kind of like where America's going to the gym. Yeah. You know, it really is. We're just getting stronger.
0: Well, yeah, but the important thing here is that the predictions of every economist in the world was that if you raise tariffs, you were screwing your economy. There's going to be retaliation. There's going to maybe going to be a Great Depression. We're setting up a trade war with the world, and we're going to get totally screwed. And this now is so the opposite of what's happened.
1: How often has this happened under different presidents where they raised it this much? You know, is this the first time it's been this extreme?
0: No, it's happened in 1929 on the Smoot-Hawley tariff, which was a very high tariff and is blamed for the Great Depression. And it was with the Smoot-Hawley tariff that economists all over the world said, stop tariffs, keep free trade. You got to have free trade. If you don't, you can't sell your products in a world market. You're limited to your domestic market, and that's too small. After you have a depression and your people can't buy goods, you can't sell your goods in international markets. Now that's changed completely. Trump has changed it totally. And people now realize that tariffs are very effective in ending discrimination and that the real growth of American exports is not because of tariffs, it's not because of price, it's because of AI, because of our technology, because of what we're making and the strides we're doing in making it. And that is so equipping the United States economically that we're blowing through all these old rules, and Trump is leading the way in doing it.
1: I mean, it always seems as though Trump blows through old rules with everything he does right from the beginning.
0: Yeah, but the tariff thing is incredible. And, you know, you used to hear when Trump was raising the tariffs, everybody was saying, oh, no, you can't. It'll kill us. Then the Supreme Court ruled the tariff increase is illegal. And Trump said, no, I'll do it on this other law. And he used these two other laws
1: right. And
0: got all the tariffs he wanted approved. Now the noise has died. People are saying, okay, the tariffs really work, and to reset the global agenda.
1: Well, you know, I haven't heard from the businesses that really against it, and they're the ones that sued, because they said the tariffs, they have to hire their prices have to go up of all the things, because they're buying.
0: There are a few industries that said that, and it's true. There are a few industries that were really hurt. And some of these have recovered in lawsuits. But the fact is that it is overwhelmed by the growth of the United States in the economy, the amount of new investment, the progress in AI. And the U.S. is absolutely leaving the rest of the world behind in economic competition.
1: It's a beautiful thing. Gotta excuse me, I'm exhausted. Let's go to Jim in Connecticut. Hey, Jim, how you doing?
7: Hey, how's it going, guys?
1: Good.
7: First time caller, listener, a great show. Really appreciate you too.
1: Thank you.
7: What I was calling about is a Trump supporter. I get it. I can't stand the left. I think they're insane. I don't know how anybody in their right mind could ever vote for a Democrat. Unfortunately, these people do. But here's where I see Trump's flaw. He has to stop saying we're making a deal with Iran. Over and over and over, and the deal falls through.
0: But wait 10 minutes.
1: Wait 10 minutes.
0: Yeah.
1: And let's see. You know, listen, I'm the first one to say that they know how to stall. And a lot of people that want to have that, you know, thing happen takes the stall for a week, a month. Trump is not going to let them stall. And if they do, we're going to find out tomorrow.
0: Yeah. Well, we'll find out later today.
7: He has to stop announcing that he's making a deal.
1: You can't tell him to stop anything.
0: I think he just did. I think he just did.
1: Meaning that
7: here's the other thing. I think he has to. He has to remove them. Get the mullahs out. He can't lead those people.
1: I know.
0: We'd like to, but we can't.
1: I said and that too.
0: To do that, we'd probably take an invasion. We're not prepared to do that.
1: Right, right.
0: But what he's done is to make it politically inert.
1: But didn't he open up a bar? And they all do shots until they get bombed.
0: Right.
1: That's my line. People, you can use it. Just give me a little credit once in a while. He's opening up a bar. They're all going to do shots until they get bombed.
0: When we come back, House Republicans clear a $37 billion immigration enforcement package.
1: Thank you, Jim.
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8: 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But again, it's just so disturbing that we had somebody running a major intelligence organization who clearly could not think objectively. And then, by the way, if anybody believes that he stumbled upon just these seashells on an empty beach that spelled this out and that he didn't do it, I could say this as an opinion person. 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
2: 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It's Sunday, and you know what that means. 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
4: Clowns to the left of me, jokers to the right. Here I am, stuck in the middle.
0: Hi, welcome back to the Dick Morris and Doug DePiro Show, sponsored by the Patriot Gold Group.
1: I got a good call here, Dick. Andrew from New Jersey. This is interesting, Andrew. What do you got?
11: Yeah, I just wanted to ask what you guys think and if you could bring it to the boss, to Trump. During COVID, with the lockdowns, there were payments made directly from the government. If there could be some kind of reimbursement from the government, but paid through reparations from Iran for higher
0: good
11: gas.
0: Interesting. That's such a great question. What Trump is going to do is that he will insist that Iran make reparations payments, probably not to American consumers, but certainly to the Gulf states that Iran has attacked. And Trump is using that to build a global coalition of all the Gulf states, Bahrain, Yemen, all of them now align with the United States against Japan, Saudi Arabia. And I think that he's going to do that. And I think that will be the step before he gets the Abraham Accords signed by everybody.
1: Interesting.
0: But I think reparations are coming. I think that is a great point.
1: Thank you, Andrew. You know, he's done that many times where he took oil from this country and used it.
0: Like Venezuela.
1: Right. What is the story with that, by the way? Venezuela, him taking oil, cutting off Cuba.
0: Cutting off Cuba hasn't happened. They've cut off Cuba, but it hasn't taken effect yet. It hasn't really screwed up Cuba completely. They still are slightly alive.
1: I want him not to do anything until after the midterms. Why go into Cuba and do anything where you're going to get 50% of people bitching and moaning, look what he did, and then you get a couple of other people not liking it. Leave it until November 10th. You know what I mean?
0: But we are seizing Venezuelan oil.
1: Yeah, that's good.
0: And it's helping keep oil prices down in the United States.
1: And is some of the money going to the Venezuelan people at all?
0: Yes, yes.
1: See, that's the thing.
0: But in Venezuela, the real thing is that he's got to hold elections. He can't just have toppled Maduro and use his vice president, Rodriguez.
1: The woman, right? Was that the woman?
0: The woman, to keep power. Trump likes her, thinks he's been compliant, but he's got to go ahead with elections.
1: Mm-hmm. He's got Dick Morris to help him out down there.
0: The House passed nearly $70 billion package on Tuesday to fund ICE and Border Patrol for 3 years. following the collapse of negotiations to restrict the Trump administration enforcement tactics, Republicans harnessed the party-line budget reconciliation process to pass legislation funding ICE and Border Patrol without Democratic votes. The end result is the enactment of supercharged budgets for both agencies and a guarantee that they'll be funded well beyond the end of the Trump presidency. The other thing is that when this comes to the Senate, he's going to use the threat to remove the parliamentarian to get the SAVE Act to be included in that bill. And I think he's going to be successful in doing that.
1: If he gets this bill to fund ICE, another president comes in, hopefully our guys, but another one of our enemies come in, can they defund it?
0: Yeah, but after 3 years. He's passed the budget not for this year, but for 3 years now for ICE. He said, I'm not only going to appropriate money for you in 26, but in 27, 28, and 29.
1: Can a president that comes in, when is the next election? 28?
0: 28.
1: So in 29, if there's this funding in the coffer,
0: it would require a majority.
1: Is that how it happens? That's what I'm asking you. How does that?
0: I don't think as a practical matter it could happen. Trump has taken immigration funding out of the legislative process for 3 years now. Very, very significant.
1: That's what I needed to know. How that, can they pluck that away, another president? And what are we going?
0: Now, Trump has targeted CUNY, City University of New York, over racism allegations as it takes aim at DEA programs.
1: The Trump administration is investigating the City University of New York over allegations of racial discrimination. The agency's civil rights arm said it received reports alleging CUNY's Black Male Initiative gives preference to some students over others on the basis of race. Race can never play a role when deciding how to distribute educational resources or opportunities. That's Assistant Attorney General Harmeet Dillon said in a statement. I like her. This Justice Department will not tolerate universities directing educational benefits to certain students over other based on their race. Good for them. It has to be. Enough.
0: Now, we haven't talked much about the Ukraine-Russia war, but in the last few weeks, there has been increasing evidence that Ukraine is winning that war and that Russia is losing it. The retired U.S. generals say, the top Ukraine commander says over 230 square miles have been retaken from Russian forces by Ukrainian forces. Several retired U.S. generals and former director of a U.S. intel agency told the news that they believe Ukraine now has the upper hand in the war with Russia.
1: Wow, that's great.
0: Ukraine's top general said last week the army has retaken 232 square miles from Russia so far this year. I would assess operationally Ukraine is winning in the context that they are defeating enemy operational objectives, creating conditions for following operations, and preserving freedom of action. The two generals agreed, stressing the view that on the front lines, Ukraine was outmaneuvering Russia. Military experts said that a key factor in driving Ukraine's recent success is evolution of its mid-range drone strike capabilities. Ukraine has developed an effective arsenal of short-range personal view drones.
1: First-person view.
0: Yeah.
1: In other words, the guy on the stick.
0: Look on the ground.
1: Yeah, that's amazing.
0: That now caused more than 90% of Russian casualties.
1: Wow.
0: So that's a guy sitting in someplace.
1: A joystick, like the kids doing video games.
0: And he's looking through the viewfinder, and he's seeing what the drone is seeing and uses it to kill Russians.
1: Well, I just got an image of a guy going into his sunroom while he's playing video games and says, hey, how do you do that? And then he learns from his son how to shoot these things down.
0: Well, you know how drones were developed, I told you.
1: Yes.
0: The head of Israel's intelligence went to FAO Schwartz, and he saw drones. He saw drones being sold, kids' toys.
1: His little helicopters.
0: Little helicopters. Yeah. He said, hey, we could put cameras on those and use them.
1: Right. That's unbelievable.
0: Zelensky said that Ukraine has also effectively deployed long-range cruise and drone missiles. They've targeted recently military bases in St. Petersburg, more than 600 miles from Ukraine's borders. So Ukraine is winning the war, which is absolutely crucial.
1: Let's go to George in Rockland County. This is going to go against Dick Morris. That's why I'm having him. Hi, George.
12: How are you doing, guys? So, sorry, I generally agree with Dick and you, but I like to indicate that I'm a very big Trump supporter. I really mean it here. But okay. When it comes to Iran, there's no doubt about it. Trump blew it, and he blew it in a big, big way, okay? He had them down on the floor. They were destroyed, okay? And then he started to say, well, you know, we have to negotiate. We have to here, we have to there.
0: Yeah, but Americans, wait. But I'm wait.
12: Let me finish but, talking.
1: Let him finish. Let okay, finish go. Talking. Okay.
0: But your call is too soon. Later today, there's going to be a deal made. And that deal is going to stop Iran from developing nuclear weapons. It's going to turn nuclear materials over to the United States to be neutralized.
1: Yeah.
0: And it's going to be enforced by the American planes flying over
1: but Iran. I want to hear, George. So what do you have to say? What do you think he should have done? Okay. Real quickly, because we've got to get off the air.
12: Okay, no problem. Okay, now listen, Dick, I respect you a lot, okay, but you're wrong, okay? It's clearly American generals which were interviewed, not one, many said that the time was to destroy Iran in the beginning. The Iran, IRG were on the ground here, okay? All the top people were destroyed and killed here. Unfortunately, you have to use boots on the ground. I know.
1: No, it's not going to happen.
12: Of course, you don't want to hear it, okay? But that's.
1: I want to hear it. It's not going to happen. He's not going
0: to
1: do it.
0: You don't need to when you control the airspace. You don't need to when you can bomb anytime you want, any way you want. And you're going to see how effective that is going to be. Just stay tuned for a couple of days.
1: Yeah, plus, George, we do have to take a hard break right now. But thank you. I appreciate it.
0: Thank you, George.
1: Thank you.
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13: Alexandria Ocasio-Cortez soundbite was the best.
14: Yeah,
13: did you see that?
14: Oh, it was painful, Bill, didn't you think?
13: Well, that's Rita, you just hit it right on the mark. She was asked a very simple question. If China invades Taiwan, should the United States defend that island, Taiwan, which has been our policy since 1945? She could not answer the question. Stammered. I used it tonight, and I was just saying. And that shows you the level of intellectual capacity, not only of the congresswoman, but of the entire progressive movement. I'll answer for her.
1: Yes.
13: There is no chance in hell the progressives would defend Taiwan against China, which is why the Chinese are pumping hundreds of millions of dollars into the United States to pay people to cause trouble at these demonstrations. They want Trump out.
14: Yep. No, great point.
15: He's too tough for them.
13: You bet.
15: Yep.
13: Much too authoritative. And you'll see Trump gain in April. I've been involved with that, as some of you guys know. And she will make a deal with Trump, I predict. And a deal will be good for the United States. So, and then you got the tax refunds coming in. That should stimulate the economy even more. The stock market should do okay. But you never know. But the president does have momentum, but it got to be clarified. And again, that is the weakness.
15: Bill O'Reilly, thank you for coming on this Monday morning. I can't believe we're halfway through February already, and we look forward to talking to you again real soon.
13: All right, thanks for having me, guys.
14: Thank you. Love it, Bill. Thank you.
15: And let's now go to Governor George Pataki, another great governor that we have in New York State. Besides Michael's father, Governor Hugh Carey. And Governor Pataki, what's on your mind today?
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4: Clowns to the left of me, jokers to the right, here I am, stuck in the middle with you.
0: Welcome back to the Dick Morris and Doug DePiro Show, sponsored by the Patriot Gold Group. The post office will stop delivering mail-in ballots to states that don't hand over their voter rolls. And California just announced it's not going to hand it over. The post office has proposed a new rule pushing states to turn over mail-in and absentee voter rolls to the agency, a move in line with President Trump's March executive order tightening regulations on mail-in voting in federal elections. Since the start of his second term, Trump has made election integrity and security a central issue, signing multiple orders to require proof of citizenship and crack down the mail-in voting fraud, essentially establishing a national voter verification system. As the battle plays out in court, the post office has followed the White House order that the agency propose a rule outlining a method for each state and postal carrier to agree on a list of voters eligible to receive mail-in and absentee voters and how the mail-in voters should be packaged. The proposed rule would create a mail-in absentee participation list in line with Trump's request. The state would first submit to the U.S. Postal Service a list of voters who are submitting mail-in ballots for that election, along with each voter's personalized barcode. Then the U.S. Post Office would return a final mail-in and absentee participation list to each state's chief election officer. Voters who receive mail-in or absentee ballots must be included on this list. Mail-in and absentee participation list marking a significant change in rules and regulations for mail-in and absentee voting.
1: Okay, cut to the chase. What did you just say?
0: It means that mail-in voting is now going to be regulated.
1: That's it.
0: You'll have to say in advance who's going to be voting by mail-in, and only those people will receive ballots. You can't just mass mail them out.
1: That's it. This has taken 60 years. Really, like, no one wanted to touch it. And now it's getting touched. Anyway, drug prices fall for the third straight month. This is great. Drug prices fell for the third straight month in May, delivering measurable evidence that President Trump's push to lower costs at the pharmacy counter is working, according to the government data on Wednesday. Prescription drug prices declined almost 10% in May, bringing the three-month cumulative decline to 3.39% since February. Over the past year, prescription prices are down 2% over the counter. Medications fell almost 1% in May for the third-month cumulative drop of 2.68% and a year-over-year decline of 2.5%. The sustained decreases mark a notable shift in a category that has long frustrated consumers and policymakers alike. Lowering drug prices has been a central promise of the Trump administration, which has pursued a most favored nation pricing strategy aimed at ending the practice by which other wealthy nations pay substantially less for the same medications than America. Dick, talk about most favored nation pricing strategy.
0: Yeah, that says that a drug company has to charge the American consumer the lowest price it charges anybody else anywhere in the world. And that ends the policy that they've had of letting the U.S. develop the drug and then jacking up the price for Americans and lowering it for people.
1: So we spend all our money in research, development,
0: and
1: everything.
0: The drug
1: and right.
0: Everybody gets it for
1: which
0: cheap.
1: Could be hundreds of millions to billions of dollars to develop it, and then got it. All right, so I needed to hear that. So So interesting.
0: SNAP benefits, food stamps are reported to have gone to 186,000 dead people.
1: Could you believe that?
0: 186,000 dead people in 29 states are receiving food stamps, costing $400 billion.
1: Dead stop.
0: On May 21st, a federal grand jury convicted a man who stole the identity of Carlos Ramon Obregon, who was killed in a 77 L.A. drive-by shooting. Decades after his death, the defendant used the dead teen's identity to collect about $283,000 in food stamps. So, taking coupons from dead people.
1: Hey, if you can't do it to your friends, who can you do it to?
0: Yeah,
1: that's right. Like, listen, we're all starving. If I die, you could eat me. You could use me. Thank you, Dick Morris.
0: Well, this has been
1: an honor
0: a great show.
1: To be on the show. And thank you, Roxanna, for On the Rocks. Thank you, thank you, thank you. And happy Flag Day.
0: Yeah, and happy Trump's birthday.
1: And happy birthday to the boss.
0: Can you believe he's 80 years old?
1: 80 years old, you old mother.
17: Like bye-bye.
18: Okay, bye-bye.
17: No. Goodbye.
18: Bye-bye.
17: No. Bye-bye. Bye-bye.
18: Okay, bye-bye.
17: Bye-bye.
18: Bye.
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19: I'm Janice Kirkell. President Trump reportedly expects a deal to end the U.S.-Iran war to be signed in the next few hours. Today, he urged no further attacks by anyone after Israel's military said it launched strikes on Hezbollah targets in Beirut, potentially complicating efforts at peace. Smoke rose over the Lebanese capital, and the health ministry said 3 people were killed and 16 others wounded. Iran threatened a military response. The president reacted on social media, quote, "We are very close to a deal that will bring peace to the region, including to Lebanon, and let's not blow it." The deal in its current form is a deep disappointment to Israel's government, which has been sidelined in negotiations led by Pakistan and others. While the president claims a deal is near, other parties say there could be roadblocks. News Nation's Robert Sherman has more.
20: If this deal gets across the finish line, the president says immediately the Strait of Hormuz is expected to be reopened, which would be a sigh of relief to countries around the globe and energy markets worldwide. But meanwhile, some of the scenes that we've seen coming out of Iran, demonstrations taking place there. We've heard from people inside of Iran, our sources there, who have told us that there is a contingency of civilians in Iran who are viewed as more hardliners, who believe Iran should not cut this deal.
19: Another court date coming up this week for the man accused of killing a healthcare executive. News Nation's Mills Hayes has more.
21: Tuesday's hearing, it may give us the clearest picture yet of whether prosecutors and defense attorneys are on track for a September trial. Luigi Mangione, as we know, is accused of killing UnitedHealthcare CEO Brian Thompson, but he has pleaded not guilty to charges that include second-degree murder, stalking, and several firearm charges. This week's hearing could provide the first clues into a closed-door session earlier this month that Judge Gregory Caro previously said would focus on scheduling and jury selection.
19: Early voting has ended in Georgia, and the election is Tuesday, but President Trump has now made an endorsement in the Senate runoff there. It is Mike Collins, a second-term congressman, over former football coach Derek Dooley, one of his loyalists who some conservatives believe could be a risky bet in November. Dooley is a political newcomer who is backed by outgoing Governor Brian Kemp. The Republican candidates are competing for the chance to take on Democratic Senator John Ossoff in one of the most closely watched campaigns in the November midterm elections. Major U.S. cities holding Puerto Rican Day parades today. The biggest is in New York City. It heads down Fifth Avenue. And this is the Worldwide News Network.
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22: Increasing clouds this afternoon with a high near 89. Happy Flag Day. I'm Anita Bonita. The details for a Thursday celebration of your NBA champion New York Knicks have been released by the mayor's office. The ticker tape parade will start Thursday morning at 10 a.m. by Battery Park. We'll travel north along Broadway through the Canyon of Heroes and we'll end at City Hall. After the parade, Mayor Mamdani will host a championship celebration and will present the team with a key to the city at City Hall Plaza. As for last night's post-game celebration, the NYPD says at least 63 people were taken into custody. There were four stabbings and a 17-year-old boy was shot in the foot near Times Square. He had to be taken to the hospital in a police cruiser because an ambulance couldn't squeeze through. A fire broke out last night at 50-year-old waterfront restaurant Jordan Lobster Farm in Island Park. Nassau County fire officials say it burned for more than an hour before being brought under control, with about 150 firefighters from Island Park, Long Beach, Freeport, Oceanside, East Rockaway, Lynbrook, Lawrence Cedarhurst, and Point Lookout Lido involved in the response. The restaurant was open at the time, but there were no injuries reported. Officials say

0: 67. Sunny tomorrow, high of 79. And sunny on Tuesday, once again going up to 79. I am Anita Bonita, 77 WABC News.
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2: Good afternoon, world. You have the wonderful pleasure of listening to myself, moi, Madam Adams, Cindy Adams, from the New York Post and from WABC, which used to be a moribund station until John Catsimatidis bought it, and it is now the number one AM station in the US of A, and it's now worldwide. So pay attention and be respectful, and you have me. I am about to tell you, because I'm in the mood. It's not the nicest mood, but I feel like telling it anyway. And what are you going to do, turn me off? If you do, I'll find out where you live and I'll be nasty. I'm going to talk to you, because I feel like it, about the worst mayors. New York has had the damned worst mayors. Our current mayor is El Crepo, zero crap dammy. So ask yourself, if you don't have any friends to ask yourself, what does it take to be a mayor? Not primarily, what does a mayor take when he gets to be mayor? Because this already grabs in a lot more than I have room for. The dictionary defines mayor as chief magistrate of a city. It doesn't say anything about graft or fraud. It's a small dictionary. So this was de Blasio, whose wife's duties maybe have included hugging an ATM machine, which of course I wouldn't mention. I just thought I'd throw it in. A secondary definition. It's a minor judicial officer, like maybe the not-so-major Eric Adams. Then there was, back 1,000 years ago, LaGuardia. This has nothing to do with it, but my husband was raised by LaGuardia, so I have his desk, and some of his wonderful things are in my apartment from LaGuardia. LaGuardia grabbed an airport named after him. Koch. He got some small little street someplace. Long ago's Mayor Robert Van Wyck, whom nobody remembers, is a crowded highway today. Crap dammy, maybe he'll end up a dead end to match his own dead end that sat on a bicycle during an Israeli parade. Okay, so his honor. According to the dictionary, he is the principal officer of a principality. Okay. So I mean, shove places like, let's say for the sake of argument, up yours, Montana. A burning question in this case is, what's a mayor do? Besides warming and inhaling tuna salad sandwiches, room temperature, at a rally, or maybe getting a motorcade instead of his usual crappy bike, or living on the arm at Gracie Mansion instead of a possibly cramped one bedroom in Bed-Stuy. Plus, in this case, a hairdresser for his wife, the private citizen. Bloomberg, of the whole lot, was richest, still is. He could buy the Statue of Liberty and stick her on his end table. The youngest was Hugh Grant. I wasn't there at the time, but he was around in 1889, and he was only 30. Back then, before Ozempic, that amount of money that he earned bought 10 pounds of bacon. And what the hell you do with all that bacon? Only a pig knows.

0: John Mitchell, just in his 30s. That was 1934. Today, nobody knows what John did or cares. Nothing got named for him unless you include your bathroom. We leap to 1789. Tammany Hall. All was nice, neat, buttoned up crime. A little graft, a lot of stealing, a small amount of conning, and then there was always lying. It's maybe sort of a rehearsal for today's world. It means your job, what you're supposed to do is you run public schools, plus the NYPD, before Tisch hustles to become our next mayor. And you cut ribbons. You help the homeless. You oversee health care. You smile as you read line by line your pre-written speech done by somebody else who earns much less. You pee on everything but your office. You show up for each photo opportunity. You handshake. You smile. You do televised tastings and praise whatever pygmy is still running the LIRR. Also, you oversee municipal agencies, manage the annual budget, which supports the pals you put in office. Ours being the largest budget in captivity, everyone gets a slice. Also, you appoint commissioners. You shape public policy. You earn more than you've been making before, and you appoint more close pals to put in office. Plus, for God's sake, you keep paws off and protect us from bankruptcy. I am just telling you, you could just send it all straight to the feds and you don't have to make any complication here. The salary is approximately $200,000, give or take a few bucks that you might palm. Plus, it's possibly more than you ever glommed onto before. Go back a ways. Even before my time, weeks before my time, 1789, Tammany Hall. We are talking nice, neat crime, graft, stealing, conning, lying, rehearsal for today's world. His honor is principal officer of a principality. Okay, so if we're looking to try to make it understood by everybody, shove places like maybe, let's just say for the sake of argument, up yours, Montana. A burning question to ask ourselves is what a mayor does. Besides getting a motorcade instead of his usual crappy bike, or living on the arm at a big palace instead of maybe a cramped one-bedroom in Bed-Stuy, plus, in this case, a hairdresser for his wife, the private citizen. LaGuardia, like I said, got an airport named after him. Van Wyck, Robert Van Wyck, whom nobody remembers, is a highway. Crap dammy, ugh, please. In future, let's say maybe a dead end to match his own dead end. The salary is approximately 250 grand, possibly more than any glommed onto before. The secondary definition, His Honor the Mayor's a minor judicial officer. like maybe the not-so-major Eric Adams. Here's what it takes to be a mayor. Not primarily what's a mayor take when he gets to be a mayor, because this already reels in more than I have room for. Even if they're flashing Elon's photo on the RKO moon, understand we down here are the world's absolute, no doubt, number one city in captivity. Earth has nothing else like us and never will. Like maybe what? Who? Like maybe downtown Transylvania? Shove the rest of the universe. Imagine we're all pulling for our telephone carrying, education evading, drug ingesting candidates from maybe wherever the hell downtown Kansas is, right? Look, they do not anywhere, any place, come any smarter, tougher, wiser, richer than we in New York are or were. And New York City's El Supreme Mayor is newly elected as the famous El Lefto. Notice, I do not add what does a mayor take when he gets to mayor, because this already takes in a lot more than encyclopedias have room for. So, you want to run for office? A mazel tov for you. Get your sandlogged tuna, dry burgers, warm iced tea, weak old watermelon, crappy coffee, wilted salad, and month-old popcorn ready. Coming is July 4th. Okay, I'm going on to something else because I'm friendly. Joe and Jill went up the hill to hustle the missus's book. Joe and Jill schlepped down the hill because nobody would take a look. That was written by Cindy Wadsworth Longfellow. Hunter is offering a free copy to whoever buys one of his paintings. Okay, onward. So now it's summertime, and the TV is easy. And every out-of-work butcher, baker, and unemployed bra maker is an authority on television. One out-of-work lighting expert who never earned enough to cheat on income tax solved the problem of TV's rating war. He said, CBS, please cancel all commercials and feature open, like really open, discussions on sex. Explain to the idiot that this would panic the FCC. Well, then that's their problem, he said. I have discovered that amateurs are the professional pests of the professionals. Our vocation is their avocation. People who can't decide to knock or go for gin without a Ouija board issue decisions on everything artistic. Geniuses at the bottom of everything except their unemployment line forward suggestions to beings so elevated in the theatrical stratosphere that they wear oxygen masks in order to write the drivel that the shows show. Oi. Some of their news bleeps that we're listening to, it's terrible. Female MC guests in overdressed, overtight gowns with hair pulled tighter than their cheeks always ask guests, isn't this the most exciting moment of your life? Stomachs, hairpieces, and behinds are pulled tighter than Mrs. Biden's bull bleep. And the smile, listen to me, their open mouths could engulf the Grand Canyon. For their TV moment, these people on TV have redone noses, ears, boobs, stomachs, cheeks, refixed hairlines, colored brows, mascara so thick that their lids can barely lift. It's penciled eyebrows, erased pimples, raised hairlines. Everything's lifted, but good questions. Off camera, they nervously study their suggested, rehearsed asks. Some tightly dressed dream of being the next Marilyn Monroe. Some dream of becoming more famous than semi-Prince Harry's temporary wife. When the Nembutal wears off and the corset rips off, she dreams of marrying an old geezer rather than the zeros who take her bowling. It's corsets, so their behinds are narrower than their outlook. It's push in here, puff in there. Areas are narrower than their outlook. It's parts where they can't make it. They fake it. Not that they're not gorgeous on television. They are. And definitely, it's not that I'm jealous. Well, I am. So, onward, before we break and you get a cup of coffee and I come back. It's now summertime, and the TV is easy, and every out-of-work butcher, baker, and unemployed bra maker is an authority. They all know what we should do. Out-of-work lighting experts who never earned enough to cheat on income tax solved the problem of TV's rating war. One said, cancel commercials, feature discussions on sex. Explained, this would panic the FCC. That's their problem, he said. People who can't decide to knock or go for gin without a Ouija board issue decisions on television on everything artistic. Geniuses at the bottom of everything except their unemployment line forward suggestions to other beings so elevated in the theatrical stratosphere that they wear oxygen masks in order to read the drivel that's pre-written for them. One pronounced a country as Iraq. Ugh, it's females in overdressed tight gowns, hair pulled tighter than their cheeks, always stomachs, hair pieces, and behinds pulled tighter than Mrs. Biden's bull bleep, and the smile, oh, Jesus, their open mouths could engulf the Grand Canyon. I'm about to go for coffee. I have done about 20 minutes now, so you have a chance to go get a cruller or something else or hot cocoa and then come back, and then I will give you more of my excited BS. Because that's what I specialize in. I'm going to have a cup of coffee. I'll see you back in a minute. Bye.
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0: I am about to speak to Colin Egglesfield. The name is great. It's almost as pretty as he is. He is a male model, a very high-class type male model. So tell me, when did you have the realization that you were good and looking enough to be a model?
9: Oh, man, Cindy. It's kind of a weird thing to talk about. I was always dorky and nerdy growing up. I was super skinny. I had braces and headgear. So I tried to hide for a better part of my adolescence. And then I guess once puberty hit and my voice started to change a little bit, I decided I wanted to hit the weights to be able to play football in high school. And so that was the motivation for me to start getting into the weight room. Unfortunately, my voice really didn't change until I was about 26, but somewhere in between adolescence and 26 years old, I started to just, the muscles started coming out a little bit, and I grew probably 6 inches in about a year. And that's when it was probably around, senior year of high school, freshman year of college, that the girls started paying a little more attention to me. But still, having been awkward growing up, I didn't really necessarily know how to be most confident talking to people. So I just kind of did my thing until finally my senior year of college, I heard on the radio about this model talent search thing. And people had told me, I should be a model, but I didn't know what that meant or how that would work out. And so at the University of Iowa, I was just coming home from my waitering job one night, and I heard, come to the Davenport Holiday Inn for this model search. And I went to it, and these two ladies said, yeah, come to our model convention in Chicago. And I got hooked up with an agent. So, I mean, it just kind of all happened pretty quickly. And then soon thereafter, Calvin Klein saw my pictures and then had me do the Calvin Klein underwear box for like 8 years. And then I was doing Versace campaigns, and I did the Armani campaign, did Armani's fashion show in Milan, Italy, and Gianni Versace's fashion shows, and all these different designers, and it just kind of took off from there.
0: Okay, were you a good-looking baby, an infant? Were you good-looking?
9: No, my mom said I looked like a monkey. If you look at some of my baby pictures, my face looked like I sucked out a lemon. It looked like I always had this sour face. So I wouldn't say that.
0: Okay. I have interviewed male models before. Did you keep any outfit?
9: Well, Calvin Klein gave me bucket loads of underwear. Quite a bit ago, maybe 20 years ago. And I think if I still had underwear from 20 years ago, I think that would be pretty disgusting. So I don't have any clothes from back when I was, modeling. I guess nowadays when I do red carpets for movie premieres, because now that I'm an actor, I go to quite a bit of movie premieres and interviews. I sometimes get designers to send me clothes that I get to wear for them.
0: Well, unfortunately, I am not about to see you in your underwear. This is a big shame. It's radio, and I'm doing the best I can. So all I can say, Did you ever ruin a, I have interviewed a couple of male models before. They have told me some stories that I'm going to ask you about. Did you ever ruin an outfit? Did your pants ever rip? Did anything ever happen?
9: Well, funny you should say that, Cindy, because I was doing the Cynthia Rowley fashion show in New York City, and it was a big deal. It was at Grand Central Station Terminal, and we, you know, we heard there was a bunch of celebrities in the crowd, and I had these super tight leather pants that they fit me with. And, you know, most models are tall and skinny. I'm on the shorter side. I'm like 5'11". Most male models are like 6'2". And so these, and I, you know, played football, so my thighs were a little bit thicker, and I would say maybe some of the other male models. So when they put these leather pants on me, I was like, I could barely move in these things. And the runway had like three steps leading up to it. And so they put you in line, and then, you know, you can hear the music, and it's, you can barely hear anything just because the music is so loud, and you can hear the crowd. And it was my turn. I walk up to the, I could see the three steps, and then the producer said, okay, Colin, your turn. And I go and I run up to the steps and I leap up the three steps, and then I felt something pop. And I, you know, I'm out there now in front of everyone, and the lights are shining on me and the music is playing, and you got to just go. And so I see the end of the runway and I start walking. And then I felt like there was some major air conditioning going on in my crotch area. And I sort of look down and I see that the whole, I'd blown out the crotch and halfway down my left leg, but I just kept going. Cause what are you going to do? Stop and like run off. So I just kept going, and I get to the end of the runway and I'm trying to look cool and do my fashion poses, my Blue Steel Zoolander looks. And I look down, and right in front of me is Kirsten Davis from Sex and the City. And she looks at me, she looks down at my pants, she looks back up, and she had this big smile on my, on her face. And I smiled back at her, and I turned around, and she got a nice rear view shot of, I don't know what she saw, to be honest with you. I mean, I was wearing my Calvin Klein underwear, so she probably saw that. But that was probably one of the more embarrassing moments in my modeling career.
0: Okay, so what do you do when age approaches and you get older and you're not modeling any part of you anymore? What then? What do you do?
9: Well, I'm acting now. So acting is great because you can pretty much do that at any age. And, you know, you still have to take care of yourself and you hit the gym, and I try to eat healthy because when you got a camera on you, you know, you want to make sure that you're not grossing people out, I guess. And so
0: what are you in? What are you in as an actor?
9: No, Cindy, come on. I started out on All My Children. I did, I played Erica Kane's transplanted stolen fetus son for 3 years. Then I did Rizzoli and Isles for 6 years. I did a movie with Kate Hudson called Something Borrowed, where I played her fiance. I did a TV series with Jennifer Love Hewitt. I've done quite a bit.
0: It's not like I don't know, but there are people listening who might not know. So that's why I'm asking you, what would keep you from your job? Peanut butter sandwiches? What is it that you have to watch to stay with your proper figure?
9: Good question. You know, I have a sweet tooth, so I do like occasionally, you know, donuts and chocolate chip cookies and cheeseburgers, but I just do it in moderation. You know, I think in America, the portion sizes that they serve in restaurants is absurd. You know, the portion sizes that they serve is essentially could feed three people. And I think it's conditioned us to believe that we need to eat everything on our plate. And, you know, I remember going to my grandmother's house, or even growing up, and it was always like, well, you know, you got to finish everything on your plate. And it's like, well, what if I'm full? And so I think we've got to be careful about what we communicate to our kids, because we all know when we're hungry and when we're not. And I think if you force people to finish everything on your plate when they don't feel like finishing everything on your plate, you're teaching people maybe some habits that are not necessarily healthy as we get older. And you got to look at just what's in the food. You know, food, I look at as fuel. I don't, look at it as, you know, sometimes I look at it as a guilty pleasure, but there's so much sugar in the American diet that really that's truly the thing that's caused so much of diabetes and so much of the unhealthy diseases that a lot of people experience. And I have a degree in biology from the University of Iowa. I'm a 3-time cancer survivor. So I've done a lot of research on diet and health and wellness.
0: So what are you going to tell me? You eat celery, only celery for dinner? What do you eat?
9: No, I try to keep it to mostly protein. So chicken, beef, pork, fish. And then try to keep it as minimally processed as possible. So like potatoes, mashed potatoes, green beans. I'll eat nuts and I eat dark chocolate. But I don't eat like a Snickers bar, you know, or I don't eat cereal. You know, if you look at a box of cereal and all the chemicals in it, you know, if you just look at a package of something, if it's got more than like 5 ingredients, I try to stay away from it. I try to just eat minimally processed foods, but you know, don't get me wrong. If you go to my cupboard, you'll see Oreo cookies. I just don't eat like 20 of them in a day. I might have like one or two.
0: Okay. I have a friend, John Katsimatidis, who owns the station. Every birthday, he sends me Oreo cookies. What can I tell you? If he's listening, I love them. If he's not listening, I throw them out.
9: Oh, yeah.
0: Okay. So here's the thing I want to ask you. I did a story a long time ago, and I'm just remembering one little shred from it. It was a male model, and he told me that they are treated like, this is what he said, second-rate scum by the female models who look down on them. That's what he said, and I remembered that. Is that so or not so?
9: I wouldn't say scum. I would say more like props in the photo shoot of what they're doing. Like I worked with Naomi Campbell, supermodel. We did a Versace shoot, and I got paid like $600 for the day, which, you know, it's a decent amount of money for a day of just getting your picture taken. But I think Naomi Campbell made like $25,000 for that day. And, you know, it was all about her. I mean, it's all the economics of it all. I mean, there's more women that buy more clothes. So, of course, the focus is going to be on women. And then on the flip side, you see with sports where men have bigger salaries than women in sports generally, because there's more of an audience for men's sports than there are for female sports. So when it comes to the photo shoots, primarily a lot of the photo shoots had women as the primary focus, because most women are the ones that are the consumer buying the products and they want to appeal to the women. But I wouldn't say scum, but I would say definitely
0: second rate
9: commercial. Yeah, I did a commercial with Gisele Bündchen for Victoria's Secret, and it was directed by Michael Bay, who's done like the Transformer movies. And, you know, we were up in the Hollywood Hills. And I mean, I could have been basically a fly on the wall, because, you know, I walked in and everyone's like, who are you? Are you the camera guy? I'm like, no, I'm the male model. Like, okay, go over there. And, you know, there's, you know, some water and, you know, some nuts over there if you want it. And then Gisele walks in and it was like the Pope pretty much walked in the house. I mean, everyone jumped up and they were bowing and kissing the ring. And then, you know, it's just one of those things where you kind of like, okay, you know, I see where all the attention is gone.
0: Okay. Did you ever, other than the fact that your pants opened up, pardon the expression, did you ever screw up anything?
9: Do you know who Karl Lagerfeld is?
0: Yeah, well, of course I do.
9: Okay. So, you know, big designer, photographer. I was in Paris one time, and he wanted to see me. He'd seen me on the cover of L'Homme Vogue and some of my campaigns. And so my agent said Karl Lagerfeld wanted me to come to his chateau or his big, you know, compound in Paris to do a photo shoot. And so I go over there, I've got my backpack on, and I'm like probably 25 years old, 26 years old. You know, because you're in Paris, you know, you're running around all day. So you've got like different, you know, change of clothes and maybe tennis shoes, and then you got to change into dress shoes or whatever. So I had my bag with me and I go into the house. He was super kind and really nice. And he starts showing me around this beautiful, like multi-million dollar mansion home that he lives in. And I walk into the living room where he had like his TV and his stereo equipment. This is back in the day when CDs were really popular. And I don't remember, Cindy, if you've ever had like that tower of CDs. So you had like basically a storage tower for CDs. And he had a few of them next to his stereo system. And he said, all right, Colin, you know, I said, you know, now that the tour's over, let's go over into this room where I want to start doing the pictures. And I turn and my backpack hit his tower of CDs. And like three of these towers came crashing down in the middle of his living room. And his servants come running in and he looks at me and I thought I was going to get thrown out of the place, but they were super kind and super nice. And wasn't the most graceful entryway or the graceful introduction to one of the biggest fashion designers in the world. But he was gracious about it and I didn't get thrown out and we got some really good pictures out of it. But my face is probably beet red after having that experience, in front of someone like that.
0: Okay. What is an easy thing for those of us who are non-models to do to become better looking? Moisturize, facelift, what? How do we protect our faces?
9: I would say use a good SPF, drink lots of water. But I think most of the beauty is internal. I think we've placed so much emphasis on how we look and seeking validation from other people about whether we, fit the criteria for what we think is beautiful. But beauty can only get you so far. And I think what is really attractive is how someone shows kindness. And I know this may sound like cliche and like Colin, whatever, of course we're attracted to who we're attracted to, but it goes deeper than just outward superficial appearances. You can tell when someone's radiating from the inside out. And if you look at a lot of actors wouldn't necessarily say that they're the most beautiful people in the world.
0: I don't care about radiating from the inside. What do you do on the outside to look good? Forget about the inside. I don't care about your inside.
9: Yeah.
0: What do you do to make your face stay looking good?
9: Yeah, I would say get some sun every day. Get, make like 10, 15 minutes of sun. Get a nice old tan, use some good SPF though, and drink plenty of water and eat healthy. Get to the gym. You got to move. You got to get the blood flowing. And I just see so many people who move slow and you can tell that they're not active. And I would say just get active, get in the gym and make sure you have plenty of sex. That can help keep
0: plenty
9: you young too.
0: Plenty of sex. I like that part. Okay, what about the difference in today's clothes before I throw you the hell off? What about the difference in today's clothes?
9: Today's clothes, it's interesting because things obviously go in trends. Today, we're seeing a lot of big boxy stuff, which I'm not really a big fan of. I think back in the 90s, it was all about big boxy suits, and I'm seeing that come back. For a while, it was like super skinny and the skinny jeans. But I think who does it best is Armani always seems to have the most classic type of look. As a white guy, if I tried to look too fashiony, I end up looking like I'm trying too hard. So I try to keep it simple. But what I love about fashion is that, there's certain ways that you can incorporate little things to express yourself in your own unique way. And I think life is all about self-expression and showing the artistry of who you are. Not just because there's a label, like I see people running around with like labels on their sweatshirts and things. I find it more interesting when people go to like put together stuff from like a thrift store and they are creative in what they put together. So that's my style.
0: Okay, never mind all that. Tell me, Colin, what have you had with any celebrity? Have any been haughty because they are actors more than you before you started, and they look down on a male model? I've seen that. I've heard it. I've reported it. You obviously didn't experience that.
9: Yeah, I mean, I wouldn't say there's definitely hoity-toity people that I've met in the industry who, you can tell that they're just used to type of treatment, but I wouldn't say I was outright shunned or treated in a way that I would say necessarily was like horrible. And if I did, I think I'd be an idiot if I shared it publicly, because it probably wouldn't work again. So maybe when we finish the interview here, Cindy, I might share a couple of things with you. But for the most part, I would say
0: people are pretty decent. I've heard stories.
9: But
0: okay. I have been speaking with Colin Egglesfield, who has the nicest voice and the best name I have ever seen or heard or known. And I thank you very much. And before I throw you the hell off, is there anything that you're going to be on that we should watch at the moment? Magazine or TV or anything?
9: I've got three movies that are in post-production right now. One of them is called, Mixed Skylark Mini Golf Prodigy. Another one is called Indecent Attraction or Unlawful Attraction. It's going to be on Lifetime. And then I've got a horror film where I play a professor and my students start getting murdered. And that one's called 213 Bones. And I may or may not be the killer, Cindy. So you got to watch it to find out.
0: Okay. I have spoken to a possible killer and I have enjoyed it very much. And Cullen, I hope when we're off the air, you'll tell me some dirty stories. I loved having you. Thank you, sweetie. Thank you.
9: Thanks, Cindy.
0: Bye.
9: Take care. Bye-bye.
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17: Worldwide News Network update. I'm Janice Kirkell. Former Senate Majority Leader Mitch McConnell was admitted to the hospital this morning. His spokesperson says he is receiving excellent care, but did not address the cause of McConnell's hospitalization or his condition. The World Cup kicks on. Four more matches slated for today. John Terrett reports.
18: So far, the World Cup is off to a cracking start. A brilliant initial game by Team USA, who beat Paraguay 4-1, and Brazil-Morocco providing arguably two of the best goals of all time. Sunday sees four more opening round games. Netherlands-Japan, Sweden-Tunisia, Ivory Coast-Ecuador. But wait, what's this? Germany, Curaçao, a storied soccer nation that's won four World Cups with a population of over 80 million people, versus a tiny Dutch-owned Caribbean island, population 155,000, most of which I'm told are brimming with excitement about all of this. But could this be a match that's also a mismatch? For the Worldwide News Network, I'm John Terry.
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0: I'm back. Put down your coffee, shove the cruller, take the bagel and throw it. You have moi. Je. I am back. Listen, I want to talk to you at this moment about a conversation I just had. It was with Wendy Williams. For 14 years, she had her own daily TV show. Everyone loved her. She had on the biggest names. And then whatever happened or didn't happen, it's never been clear. She's been off, and she has been incarcerated in a place where they take care of people who are having mental issues. I don't know all the facts. None of us do. We only know what we've heard or what we've read or what she tells us. But I just had a long conversation with Wendy Williams. Civilization knew the Wendy Williams TV show. They don't all exactly know the how, what, or why, but they read or heard. She ended up in some guardianship for exactly the reason it's not clear. Rosanna Scotto is her friend, mine too. So, how to get through to her? Calling Putin is easier. Wendy said to me, have you heard the words aphasia and dementia? I said, yeah. And she said, also the terms that float around are cognitive impairment and permanent incapacity. I'm not sure I knew exactly what she was telling me. I only know that where she is, doors remain locked. Stay locked. The entire floor is locked. It's a locked unit. No cars are around outside. You cannot reach the elevator. You cannot pass your own door. So Wendy asked me, what do you think I am to do? I don't know. I was nervous for her. She has been a friend. I realize she's in trouble. I don't know what the truth is. None of us know. I do know that this is a memory care unit for the so-called cognitively impaired and or permanently incapacitated. We spoke on several phone calls. Wendy, sounding quite sharp at points, said, I have now, by now, rested my case. It costs $25,000 a month to be here. There's grass, trees, two floors, but no cars around. You can't even do the elevator to go down. It, too, is locked. She said, I once was a connoisseur of food, and now, sometimes, I'll just have meals in my room, and I don't drink. Understand, as I am reporting this, these are the exact words she was telling me. As she was telling me, they were making sense. What's behind it? Of course, I don't know. I just know that the conversation she was having with me, the way she was strengthening her sentences, made sense. She said to me, I was just age 61, and mine is a locked floor. There's also an in and out locked hospital. There's also security with me at all times. Look, she said, I go to church every Sunday. It's the Christian Cultural Center, 10 a.m. I go with a personal aide. Understand, said Wendy Williams to me, speaking calmly, intelligently. She said to me, listen, I did a daily TV show 14 years. This watching over me also deals with wardrobe, even dresses. In those days, some were long. I was tall, looking gorgeous. Now, all my good stuff is in storage. I'm just not going to have some guy follow me into storage trying on clothes. This means, what am I going to wear? Those days, we wore long. So what I did was I cut the stuff down. I have now turned skirts into shorts. What I do is, to keep myself sane, I put things in a closed notebook. They call it, they say it's dementia and aphasia. The best I can do is Monday and Friday, I go to the gym. It's a locked unit. I don't drink, but let me tell you something else, and that is that I don't know exactly how, what, why I am here, but I have gone through a lot of, and she did a word you don't use. There's also several personal people who watch over me and over my guardianship, so I can't get out and I can't do anything else. So please, by all means, tune me in. If you didn't like me, of course, that will be a problem for you, but if you didn't like me, give me another shot next week. Trust me, I will get better. But thank you, thank you, thank you for listening to me. I love you. I look forward to speaking with you. Be here again at the same time next week. Bye.
19: If you missed Rita Cosby, here's what you missed.
3: Zoran Mondani. Also, so many of the comments coming out this week. We also have now a primary race in the New York governor's race. And you got a lot of crazy comments coming from Democrats. Later on, we're going to talk about Benny Thompson. And he asked, this is the guy who was on the January 6th committee, remember, who just happened to destroy the evidence after the January 6th hearings. Surprise, surprise, surprise. But Benny Thompson asked Kristi Noem, the Secretary of Homeland Security, talked about the unfortunate accident of the National Guard troops being opened fire upon by that Afghan refugee. The unfortunate accident? It's not an accident. The guy was preparing for it for a while. He drove for days across country, drove thousands of miles, planned it, staked it out, opened fire. It's intentional. So why are Democrats trying to minimize it like it just happens to be some flash in the pan accident? It's not an accident. It is a horrible, disgusting crime that needs to be punished. And yet Benny Thompson used the phrase unfortunate accident. Well, here is Zoran Mondani. Here is what he had to say. He put out this video this week. This is another crazy thing. Puts out a video on how to avoid getting arrested by ICE. Puts it on his social media. Here he is.
20: Last weekend, ICE attempted to raid Canal Street and detain our immigrant neighbors. As mayor, I'll protect the rights of every single New Yorker. And that includes the more than 3 million immigrants who call this city their home. But we can all stand up to ICE if you know your rights. If you encounter ICE, these are the things that every New Yorker should know. First, ICE cannot enter into private spaces like your home, school, or a private area of your workplace without a judicial warrant signed by a judge. That looks like this.
21: If ICE does not have a judicial warrant signed by a judge, you have the right to say, I do not consent to enter, and the right to keep your door closed.
20: Sometimes ICE will show you paperwork that looks like this and tell you that they have the right to arrest you. That is false.
21: ICE is legally allowed to lie to you, but you have the right to remain silent.
20: If you're being detained, you may always ask, am I free to go, repeatedly until they answer you.
21: You are legally allowed to film ICE as long as you do not interfere with an arrest.
20: It is important to remain calm during any interaction with ICE or law enforcement. Do not impede their investigation, resist arrest, or run. One last thing. New Yorkers have a constitutional right to protest. And when I'm mayor, we will protect that right. New York will always welcome immigrants, and I will fight each and every day to protect, support, and celebrate our immigrant brothers and sisters.
3: How is that not obstruction or aiding and abetting? Here are some tips to avoid ICE. Here's some things you don't have to do. If it doesn't look like a real warrant, you don't have to let them in.
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19: 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If you missed Greg Kelly, here's what you missed.
22: People forget, but Andrew Cuomo was so hot in 2019, right? He was the guy that they started talking about him for president, not Biden. When I say they, I mean Cuomo and his people. They were doing the talking. They were talking that up. And word got back to Joe. And Joe hated that. And he said, well, he said it once before, never F with a Biden. Never F-U-C blank with a Biden. And if you do, you're in trouble. And that brings me back to my friend Bill Stevenson, still in jail, still sitting in prison, still no indictment, still no autopsy. Bill Stevenson was married to Jill Biden in 1969 to about 1973. Jill Biden, yeah, the First Lady of the United States. And Joe, I believe, is the reason why my friend Bill is in jail right now. I really do. Bill Stevenson moved on with his life, even though his heart was broken by Jill, who had an affair with Joe. That's true. We know what happened. They were fooling around behind Bill's back. But Bill is very cool. He said, look, people make mistakes. I honestly don't hold that against him. You know, am I happy about it? No. But I found my wife, Linda, and everything is great. He said, people make mistakes, moral failings. It's part of life. It's one of the reasons why I liked him so much. When he came forward to tell that story about how Bill cheated on his, was Joe cheating? Joe was single, or we think he was single. He wasn't married, but he was fooling around with a married woman. It is adultery, but is that cheating? Was Joe cheating? Probably not. Well, cheating God or something. Yeah, it was not good. And they get caught in the affair. Bill kicks Jill out of the house. The divorce is going fine. Bill realizes as a husband, he's going to lose some assets. And he's going to court, and he's going to sign a deal that, well, is very good to Jill. He's going to give up a lot. But then Joe gets wind of all this and says, no, the deal is off. You deserve a piece of that Stone Balloon. Stone Balloon being a big saloon in downtown Wilmington that made a lot of money. And Joe wanted that money for himself. Joe wanted some of that money. Constant passive income. So they blow up the case. New lawyers. It drags on for another year and a half. And they're back in court, and guess what happens? Bill wound up doing better than he did the first time around.
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0: cities in our area didn't fare much better than New York. Newark was number 151, Yonkers ranked 172nd, and Bridgeport came in at number 181. And what did they say were the best cities? Atlanta, Orlando, and Austin. From the WABC Weather Desk, increasing clouds this afternoon, going up to 89. Showers and possibly a thunderstorm tonight, low of 67. I'm Anita Bonita, 77 WABC News.
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1: Welcome to the Roger Stone Show. Today we celebrate three holidays: the 80th birthday of our 45th and 47th president, Donald J. Trump. It's also Flag Day, as well as the 251st birthday of the United States Army. Every day on June 14th, Flag Day arrives quietly, almost like an old war veteran sitting alone on a park bench while the crowd rushes past without noticing. It's not even a federal holiday anymore. There are no massive sales events attached to it. Most Americans go to work, drive their children to school, continue their daily routines without giving much thought to the piece of cloth that flies above city halls, schools, military bases, cemeteries, and front porches across the country. Yet that flag is far more than fabric. To me, it's the visual biography of the United States of America. It's our national fingerprint. It's the one symbol that has survived revolutions in technology, transformations in culture, economic upheavals, political battles, world wars, and every crisis in between. As America prepares to celebrate its 250th anniversary in just a matter of weeks, Flag Day deserves renewed attention, in my opinion. The story of our flag is, in many respects, the story of America itself. It began not with 50 stars stretching across a vast continental republic, but with 13 modest stars representing 13 rebellious colonies clinging to the eastern edge of a continent. Like a tiny sapling that would eventually grow into a giant oak tree, the first American flag contained within it the promise of something far greater than anyone living at the time could have possibly comprehended. Contrary to what many assume, Flag Day did not emerge from a famous battle or a patriotic song. Its origins are more subtle and perhaps more profound. The first flag represented a fragile experiment. The nation barely existed. George Washington's university was often hungry, poor, and facing the greatest military power on earth. The Declaration of Independence was less than a year old. The flag of the United States was, contrary to what some of you may assume, as I say, the founders didn't view the American merely as a collection of political jurisdictions. They envisioned a constellation, a gathering of separate lights shining together in the darkness. The first flag represented this fragile experiment. The nation itself barely existed. George Washington's army was often hungry, poorly supplied, and facing the greatest military power on earth. The Declaration of Independence was less than a year old. British forces occupied most American cities. The outcome of the war remained uncertain. Yet, even amidst that uncertainty, the founders understood the importance of symbols. Armies march behind flags. Nations rally around flags. People sacrifice for flags. A republic without symbols, well, it's like a church without a steeple or a ship without a mast. The structure may still exist, but something essential is missing. Now, the legendary Betsy Ross story remains deeply woven into American folklore, although historians continue to debate precisely how much of that traditional account is fact and how much may be embellishment. But what cannot be disputed is that the flag rapidly became the visual embodiment of the American cause. It transformed abstract concepts such as liberty, self-government, and independence

0: into something, well, visible. Flag became a banner beneath which ordinary farmers, merchants, laborers, and tradesmen could unite despite their many differences. As the nation expanded, so did the stars. Vermont and Kentucky were added first. More states followed. New stars appeared as America crossed mountains, settled territories, built railroads, survived Civil War, and stretched from sea to shining sea. Each star represented another chapter in the national story. Each additional star symbolized the remarkable capacity of American experiment to grow without losing its essential identity. Today, of course, the flag bears 50 stars. From 13 small points of light hugging the Atlantic coast, America expanded into a continental republic of more than 340 million people. The journey from 13 states to 50 is one of the most extraordinary political and economic achievements in human history. The flag has flown over moments of triumph and moments of agony. It waved above the battered defenses of Fort McHenry, inspiring Francis Scott Key to write the words that would become our national anthem. It accompanied American soldiers onto the beaches of Normandy. It raised atop Mountain Suribachi on Iwo Jima. It stood defiantly amid the ashes of November 11th. Through every generation, it has remained the common thread stitching together the American narrative. 40 years ago, the Flag Day was occupied a far more visible place in American life. School children stood behind their desks and recited the Pledge of Allegiance with regularity. Teachers explained the meaning of the stars and stripes. Students colored pictures of the flag, learned patriotic songs, listened to stories about the Revolutionary War. There was an understanding that citizenship required more than merely occupying geographic space. It required participation in a shared national story. Sadly, American school children are no longer taught U.S. history in the public schools. Many children today can instantly identify hundreds of corporate logos, social media applications, entertainment brands, but surprisingly, few know why the American flag contains 13 stripes or why stars were added over time. This is not nearly, in my opinion, an educational deficiency. It reflects a broader cultural amnesia, if you will. A nation that forgets the meaning of its symbols risks becoming untethered from its own history. Historical memory functions like a ship's anchor. Without it, the vessel drifts wherever the currents happen to carry it. The American flag remains one of the most recognizable symbols on Earth, because it represents something larger than government. You see, governments come and go. Political parties rise and fall. Presidents serve their terms and then they pass into history. But the flag endures because it symbolizes an idea. It represents the revolutionary proposition that individual liberty is not granted by rulers, but endowed indeed by God. It represents constitutional government, personal responsibility, and the enduring belief that free people are capable of governing themselves. As America approaches its millennial, Flag Day offers an opportunity today for reflection. Those 13 stars adopted in 1777 were little more than sparks flickering against the darkness of a future uncertainty. Today they have become 50 stars illuminating a nation that remains, despite all imperfections, the most successful experiment in self-government ever devised by man. The American flag is not a relic of the past. It is a bridge connecting generations. It links the patriots at Lexington and Concord on April 17, 1775, to the soldiers at Normandy. It links immigrant families arriving at Ellis Island, as my families did, to astronauts planting stars and stripes on the lunar surface in July of 1969. It links every American who has ever believed that liberty is worth preserving. So I say today, on Flag Day, that Flag Day matters. It's not about cloth. It's not about ceremony. It's not about nostalgia. It's not about remembering who we are, where we came from, and how far we've traveled. but it's about the entirety of those things. From 13 stars to 50, from a fragile republic to a global superpower, the American flag remains the enduring constellation beneath which the American people continue this remarkable journey. It is also today the 251st anniversary of the United States Army. It was in June of 1775, more than a year before Thomas Jefferson put pen to parchment to draft the Declaration of Independence, the Second Continental Congress created what would become the U.S. Army. In doing so, the founders established the first truly national institution in American history. Before there was a United States, there was an army prepared to fight for one. Today, as we celebrate the 251st birthday of the United States Army, Americans should pause to reflect on the extraordinary history, sacrifice, and patriotism of the men and women who have worn the uniform in our nation's oldest and largest military service. From the frozen fields of Valley Forge to the mountains of Afghanistan, from the beaches of Normandy to the deserts of Iraq, the story of the United States Army is inseparable from the story of America itself. The Army was born during a moment of profound uncertainty as well. In the spring of 1775, of course, colonial militia forces were already exchanging fire with British troops at Lexington and Concord. That was on April 19th of that year. The American colonies faced the most powerful military force on earth, the British Empire, before Congress understood that a loose collection of local militias would never be sufficient to secure independence. On June 14th, 1775, Congress formally adopted the militia's forces surrounding Boston and established the Continental Army. The following day, George Washington, or later to become our first president, was unanimously selected as the commander-in-chief. Washington inherited a force plagued by shortages of food, ammunition, uniforms, and training. Many soldiers enlisted only for brief periods. Desertions were common. Disease ravaged encampments, yet through discipline, perseverance, and leadership, Washington transformed a collection of citizen soldiers into a fighting force capable of defeating the great British Empire. One of Washington's greatest contributions was his insistence that the military remain subordinate to civilian authority. When frustrated officers contemplated challenging Congress during the Newburgh Conspiracy of 1783, Washington personally intervened to persevere the principle that the army would serve the republic rather than rule it. That tradition remains one of America's cornerstones when it comes to American liberty. Following the Revolution, many Americans feared standing armies and associated them with European tyranny. As a result, the young nation maintained only a small military establishment that would grow to be the great and powerful U.S. Army of today. So today, on the Stone Zone, we wish the U.S. Army happy 251st birthday. We'll be right back.
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4: Richie Sharp, you know, the Jonathan Dillo was killed in the line of duty. Disgusting. And he got off on the top charge, this murderer. He got off. Yeah. You know, I mean, you got to be kidding me. Meanwhile, you're trying to get this perpetrator in handcuffs. You shouldn't have to worry about anything. You know, the public, instead of standing there, you know, taking a video, should be maybe helping the police officer.
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5: 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Well, an opportunity to say thank you to my dad, the best dad, Ray Kelly. You may know him. He was great. When I was a baby, I'm told. When I was a kid, I know, and right up until today, my best friend.
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8: So go into this AM New York column today, and here's how it starts. Menon's appearance with Mamdani on Thursday followed an interview the day earlier on the right-wing radio show. That's me, you know, pro-choice and pro-gay marriage. I'm right-wing. On the right-wing radio show of Sid Rosenberg on WABC Radio, where she criticized Mamdani's preliminary budget proposal. Rosenberg has drawn criticism in the past, having labeled Mamdani, the city's first Muslim mayor, a terrorist. By the way, I stopped doing that months ago, okay? Let's stop with that nonsense. And claiming during the campaign that he would be cheering another 9/11. Okay, made that comment with Cuomo, okay. So then it goes on to talk about Menon. Oh, here. Since the unveiling of his preliminary budget, Menon has said that potential property tax hikes should not be discussed amid the current affordability crisis. Speaking to Rosenberg on Wednesday, she emphasized that the city council has the final say over property taxes and made clear it will not approve any hike. Okay, so there's basically what she said to me. Then you go to the next page of this column. Asked by a political reporter, I'll give you that reporter. His name is Chris Sommerfeld. He used to write for the New York Daily News. Asked by a political reporter about Menon's appearance on Rosenberg's show after his Islamophobic comments about Hisner, there's that word again, Mamdani said he would let the speaker answer that. A spokesperson for the speaker's office said Menon's appearance on Rosenberg's show was one of many media hits she did that day to discuss the budget, but, you guys ready? But that she vehemently disagrees with the host's views and past remarks about the mayor. And here's where it gets really saucy. Quote, Speaker Menon vehemently disagrees with Sid Rosenberg on a whole range of topics. Well, how about that, Noam?
9: Well, that's fine. I mean, you know. Well,
8: what the hell could she disagree with me on a whole range of topics?
9: She, you know, not surprising that she disagrees with you a lot of stuff, but she came on anyway.
8: Speaker Menon vehemently disagrees with Sid Rosenberg on a whole range of topics. And here's a sentence, Lewis, that you're going to love. She strongly condemns his Islamophobic rhetoric.
10: Yes.
8: She appeared on WABC Radio as well as other numerous outlets to speak to New Yorkers about the impact of the city. Blah, blah, blah. Separately, Commissioner Tisch reportedly met Rosenberg for dinner last month. This according to the Daily News. So,
9: But the commissioner didn't back down.
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2: Welcome back into the Stone Zone here on the Roger Stone Show. As I indicated at the opening of the show, today is President Donald Trump's 80th birthday. I would be with him at the UFC fight in Washington, D.C. at the White House. I was invited, but, well, I'm with you instead. And tonight, I will celebrate the president's birthday as well as Flag Day and the 251st anniversary of the U.S. Army with a very dry martini. Now, I've never been much of a drinker. I mean, actually, red wine makes me sleepy and brown liquors give me a terrible headache. But thanks to Richard Nixon, I became a fan of the perfect martini. The origins of the martini are disputed. The name may derive from the Italian martini brand of vermouth. Others suggest it evolved from a cocktail called the Martinez, served in the early 1860s at the Occidental Hotel in San Francisco, while locals frequently taking an evening ferry to the nearby town of Martinez in California. Others believe it has its origins in New York City. I acquired my taste for a dry martini in the Saddle River home in New Jersey of former President Richard Nixon. You see, during the 1980 presidential campaign, I was serving as the Northeastern Regional Political Director for Ronald Reagan's campaign, and one of my duties was to make a pilgrimage to Nixon's modest home in the New York suburbs of New Jersey to give him a weekly briefing on the status of the campaign. The old man had a voracious appetite for political intelligence as well as gossip, and in our briefings, the man who served as our 37th president was reserved, buttoned down, and all business. Every session included rapid-fire questions about polling, debate preparation, election day operations, and so on. But after our business was finished, he would invariably ask me with a sly wink if I wanted a silver bullet, which is what he called the perfect martini. Although he regularly preferred gin and initially scoffed at my choice of vodka after I explained that I had gotten drunk on gin in my teens and I couldn't even buy the smell of it, he agreed to mix us both one of his legendary martinis using vodka. Famous for his legendary memory, he would never again ask for my preference of vodka over gin, but would automatically mix a couple of ice-cold martinis after our Friday briefing sessions were over. The fact is, Dick Nixon made a mean martini, was quite proud of his martini-making skills, but he was very, very precise about the recipe. The whole thing had a ritual to it. He explained you must first chill a couple of martini glasses in the freezer, then you had to follow the precise steps enumerated to make his famous silver bullet. You took one small bottle of medium-sized green olives with pimento. You drained the juice. You filled it with a dry vermouth of choice, and you put that in the refrigerator to chill. Then you would drain the brine from the bottle of olives, leaving the olives intact. Refill the bottle, as I say, with vermouth and refrigerate. Then you would chill those martini glasses. Then you would fill a cocktail shaker with ice, preferably a mixture of cracked and cubed ice. He was very precise about that. You would fill the shaker with vodka, or say he preferred gin. You would shake very, very, very vigorously. If there are not tiny shards of ice floating on the surface of the martini, well, that means you've effed the whole thing up. You would pour the mixture into a chilled martini glass. You would add one of the vermouth-drenched olives from the jar. You would return the jar to the refrigerator, and you would have the perfect silver bullet. I said to him, "Well, Mr. President, that is a great martini." He said, "Yeah, I got the recipe from Winston Churchill." Reminds me of the poem. I like a good martini, two at the very most, three I'm under the table, and four I'm under my host. I'm Roger Stone. We'll be right back here in the Stone Zone on the Roger Stone Show.
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4: And I watched almost every speech that was ever made during that entire period on the Senate floor. And I love Senator Byrd. He had a profound knowledge, not just of the United States Senate, but he had a profound knowledge of the role of institutional democracy from the time of the Greeks and Romans up through current civilization. The man's breadth of knowledge was unmatched by anybody else in that entire Senate. He was the most intellectually profound man that I have ever heard speak on the Senate floor. And then the other side of him is he would talk about his wife. He would talk about his love for his state of West Virginia in ways that I have never heard a politician speak. The love of his state, of his it would ooze out. I couldn't hate the guy. And I don't. He was amazing. And I said the other day, too, I have a profound disagreement with those people that all they do is cast Robert E. Lee as a one-dimensional character without realizing what a great human being he was in spite of his failures. And now let me ask you a profound question, some of you. Oh, he's so crazy. Who among us has not failed? Who among us doesn't have failures? You can count to maybe one, depending on your spiritual, religious point of view, or two or three or more, depending on what it is you study spiritually. But those beings that inhabit this plane, whether in Christianity you believe it's Christ, whether you believe it's Buddha, whether you believe it's the 10 Sikh gurus, whoever it is, those individuals are rare that come here enlightened souls. All of us have stuff with us. We're human. And some stuff is more profound than others. So yeah, I loved Robert Byrd. Yeah, he's a Democrat. Same Democrats as George Wallace standing up there talking about segregation now, segregation ever. Which is, by the way, what the Democrats still practice in public schools. Just so you know. They haven't really changed as a party that much.
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1: Welcome back into the Stone Zone right here on the Roger Stone Show. Well, I often say that pizza is like sex. Even when it's bad, it's still pretty good. I admit to being a pizza fanatic, and in a minute I'm going to talk about a new study that looks at the cost of pizza across the country. It's not surprising that the most liberal cities in the country charge the most for pizza. But I want to take a look at the origins of pizza, where my favorite delicacy comes from. Flatbreads topped with various ingredients have existed for millennia across Mediterranean cultures. The ancient Egyptians, the Greeks, the Romans, the Persians ate similar dishes. For example, Greeks and Romans enjoyed flatbreads with herbs, oils, cheese, fruits, and vegetables. Famous early reference appeared in Virgil's Aeneid around 19 BC, describing Trojans eating round flatbreads used as edible plates atop with mushrooms and herbs. But they were not yet pizza as we define it, more like seasoned flatbreads. So the word pizza first appeared in a Latin document in 997 AD, and Gaeta, which is in southern Italy near Naples, referring to a kind of bread or cake. It later shows up in other parts of central and southern Italy. By the Middle Ages and Renaissance, similar baked doughs existed in Italy, evolving from the earlier flatbreads. But the birth of modern pizza, well, that is in Napoli. Pizza is as distinct, affordable street food for the working class, emerged in Naples during the late 18th century. Nebuladans, topped yeasted dough with simple local ingredients like tomatoes, now widely used after initial suspicion, interestingly, garlic, oil, and then later on cheese. It was cheap, affordable, sold by street vendors mostly, to feed the poor very quickly. It was the food of the working man. The margherita, of course, became the most popular. The iconic modern pizza gained royal approval and standardized thanks to Raphael Esposito, a Nebuladan pizzaiola. In 1889, during a visit by King Umberto and Queen Margherita to Naples, Esposito prepared three pizzas for the Queen. One featured tomatoes, red, mozzarella, white, and of course basil, green, the colors of the Italian flag. The Queen evidently loved it. It became known as the Pizza Margherita. This event helped elevate pizza beyond street food and spread its fame across early and beyond Italy and beyond, and of course, ultimately around the world. Italian immigrants brought pizza to the United States in the late 19th to early 20th centuries, with the first U.S. pizzerias opening around 1905 and 1910. Interestingly enough, they were in New York. Post-World War II, American soldiers stationed in Italy boosted its popularity worldwide, leading to variations like New York-style pizza, New Haven-style pizza, Chicago deep-dish-style pizza, and so on. So in short, while flatbread ancestors are ancient and widespread, Naples, Italy is the true birthplace of pizza as we know it, and a simple, delicious combination of dough, tomato, cheese, and toppings ultimately conquered the world. Now, a new study that was done shows the vast cost of pizza and how disparate it is across the country. Pizza, I guess you would argue, is the most popular food in the United States, but prices, as you will see, vary wildly, not just from state to state, but from restaurant to restaurant. Now, a U.S. pizza index from online lending platform NetCredit has revealed where a medium cheese pizza from one of the nation's 10 largest pizza restaurants across the country is the most and least affordable, broken down by state and city. The platform evidently utilized pricing information from Grubhub and DoorDash across 180 cities, which includes the 100 largest cities, as well as the three largest cities in each state. Some of the most shocking data comes when comparing prices from, say, Hawaii and Indiana, according to these findings. Hawaii's average pizza is 4.5% more expensive than California's and 41% more than Indiana. The state with the most budget-friendly pizza was Indiana. Based on our study, the outlet noted, but you got to wonder how good the pizza in Indiana could possibly be. Price can reportedly be attributed to the cost of shipping, as the state imports up of 90% of its food. Of the major U.S. cities, Houston, Texas is among the cheapest places to enjoy a slice, which is in line with the generally low cost of living there. They, quoting from the study, they said, "We found 10 cities where the average pizza cost under $15, and three of those are in Texas. Indeed, Houston's average medium cheese pizza cost about $14.42, the lowest among the major cities profiled. Houston has a low cost of living in general, and the big pizza chains, as well as the independents, are forced to offer competitive prices by a growing raft of independent pizzerias offering a more personal touch and slightly lower prices. If you're looking for a leader of low-cost pizza, you can look no further than Little Caesars, but, well, I wouldn't go there. The offer that is the most affordable pizza, at $10.27, is a medium cheese pizza on average, but that's with another chain, Papa John's. Once again, would not be my choice. Now, I am, of course, an aficionado of New Haven-style pizza. That is the pizza of my youth. When I was growing up in Norwalk, Connecticut, there was a pizzeria called Phil Baker's. Phil Baker had been a middleweight prize fighter of some local note. He was a pro. And it was the greatest pizza I've ever had. It is the pizza that I've been trying to find ever since. Phil Baker's restaurant was ultimately torn down when the new Route 7 was routed through it. And with it went the greatest pizza I've ever had. Now, of course, New Haven is known for the big three. Those would be Sally's, Frank Pepe's, and the Modern, depending on if you're a local. And they have begun to franchise across Florida and across the United States. They're joined by an up-and-comer called Abeetz, which is spelled phonetically A-H-B-E-E-T-Z, but it is, of course, a bastardization of the word Abizza, A-P-I-Z-Z-A. They have four stores in Florida. They're also quite good. There is a trick to this, though, however. New Haven-style pizza requires an oven that is at 860 degrees. And there are some localities here in Florida and elsewhere across the country where local health ordinances only allow an oven to reach 680 degrees. That would require one to cook the pizza longer. That would give the pizza a more cracker-like, harder bottom, and the pizza would lack that so-called flop that is a great feature of New York pizza. Actually, one of those restaurants recently closed down in South Florida, because the oven just wasn't hot enough, and therefore the pizza did not reach the desired temperature. I myself am going to work with others to open a pizzeria in South Florida. I'm not going to tell you the name because, well, it wouldn't be fair, but it is one of my first loves. As in my cooking of my Sunday gravy, I also insist on San Marzano tomatoes when it comes to making pizza. But I think back to my days in New York, whether it was my all-time favorite, John's of Bleecker Street, or Joe's Pizza, originally in the Village, one of the greats. Patsy's Pizzeria, originally in East Harlem. They've now opened here in Florida as well. DeFara Pizza in Brooklyn, another one of the greats. That was a Brooklyn institution run by the late Dom DeMarco. His family continues to run it. There's Prince Street Pizza. That's over in Soho. I think that's excellent as well. And, of course, I have to mention Grimaldi's. Well, and here's why. In 1980, Frank Sinatra, who had had a falling out with the city fathers in Hoboken, had vowed never to return to the town of his birth. But Ronald and Nancy Reagan convinced him to return because Ronald Reagan was having a rally there. And Sinatra flew in on his private jet into Teterboro Airport. But the great man was not in a great mood. And he went to the rally, waited in the green room, threatened to leave several times before he finally performed. Only Nancy Reagan could calm him down. They had a very close relationship, Ronald and Nancy Reagan and Sinatra. Sinatra, of course, had been a Democrat, had been a strong supporter and a close friend of John F. Kennedy, but then had been outraged when Kennedy visited Las Vegas, where he allegedly hooked up with Marilyn Monroe. But instead of staying at Frank Sinatra's compound, he stayed at the home of Bing Crosby, a Republican. Frank Sinatra never forgave the Kennedys for that, blamed Robert Kennedy, who was allegedly concerned about Sinatra's alleged connections to organized crime. In any event, after his speech, Sinatra was declined to sing a few songs, by the way, but he was in a much, much better mood. Well, I was the guy designated to drive him back to Teterboro. And he said to me, hey, kid, we got to make a stop. I said, yes, sir, where do you want to go? And we went to Grimaldi's under the bridge, under the Brooklyn Bridge, where the old Blue Eyes, the chairman of the board, took two pies to go. It is one of my fondest memories. I went back to Grimaldi's before it changed hands, and it was as good as ever. So I look at these price spreads of pizza across the country. San Diego is the most expensive in the country at $20.76 for a medium-sized pizza. San Jose, another California city, second at $20. Los Angeles, third. Honolulu, fourth. Fresno, fifth. San Francisco, sixth. So why is it these liberal cities are the most expensive in the country when it comes to getting a simple pie? It doesn't really matter because you cannot imagine the pizza in any of those places being all that great. Let's look at the places where pizza would be good. For example, New York City. Average price, $17.54. Or Jersey City. 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Newark, New Jersey, $16.84. Stamford, Connecticut. Average price, $16.30. So why is it that the more liberal cities have the most expensive pizza, while the birthplace of pizza, New York, has the most reasonable pizza? Doesn't really matter to me. As I said in the very beginning, at 3 o'clock in the morning, after you've had a few belts, perhaps you've been out dancing, well, any slice at that point is great pizza. And as I said, pizza's kind of like sex. Even when it's bad, it's still pretty good. I am going to open a pizzeria, something I've always aspired to do. About 80% of our sales will be a pickup and delivery, probably a little spot with only six tables, and I'm going to offer the New Haven-style pizza. This is not something I'm looking for as a future, but more like a habit. It's something that my friends have urged me to do for years because of my passion for pizza. And if all of this talk of pizza doesn't make you hungry and doesn't make you want to go out right now for a slice, well, I say there's something wrong with you. When we come back, we will talk about the new revelations by Tulsi Gabbard regarding the bioweapons lab. But first, we're going to take a quick break.
0: 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Here's Roger Stone.
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9: So, this is all wrong. How do you demand the officers be fired and we haven't seen part one of the tape? We've only seen the highly salacious material in the tape. We haven't seen what actually provoked this. This is why I will not call for these officers to be fired. They are due process. And by the way, Mamdani, when you get rid of all the cops, who's going to protect us? You? Are you going to do the job? No, you're busy pandering every chance you get. You know, mayors do politics, but you take it to an extreme, Mamdani. The Detective Endowments Association, they want a law where you have to stay 25 feet away from police operations. You can't drive a vehicle towards an ICE officer and then go, oh, I'm a victim. I'm sorry the woman lost her life. The man, you can't interfere while they're getting physical. And you can't interfere and then it's the end of the world because it didn't work out. I mean, it's tragic, but we can't have two sets of rules. So Mamdani is such bad news, such bad luck. He embraces Mr. Met, Mrs. Met. The team hasn't won since. The New York Mets. Mamdani goes to the team and Mr. Met, you know, the guy with the baseball head, Mrs. Met, the baseball head, they haven't won since. Thank you, Mamdani. Oh, but you're a pretty boy and, you know, you're so popular and the masses love you. Not the baseball teams. Bad news bears. Mamdani.
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2: Welcome back into the Stone Zone here on the Roger Stone Show. President Donald Trump has quietly delivered one of the most consequential advances for constitutional liberty in the modern history of the state, a sweeping rollback of gun control measures that rivals his appointment of three originalist Supreme Court justices to obtain the most significant pro-life victory in history through the repeal of Roe v. Wade, which did not outlaw abortion, but simply threw that decision back to the states where it belongs. President Trump's second-term actions have fortified the Second Amendment, which is quite clear, against decades of bureaucratic erosion and activist overreach. These victories remain underreported because they empower law-abiding Americans rather than expanding government control. President Trump's Supreme Court appointees transformed the judiciary on more issues than only abortion, therefore. The New York State Rifle and Pistol Association versus Bruin decision now stands as a landmark. The court has struck down New York's proper cause requirement for concealed carry permits, affirming that the right to bear arms extends beyond the home for self-defense. Justice Clarence Thomas's majority opinion established a clear text and history test. Regulations must align with the nation's historical tradition of firearms ownerships. If criminals in any event, the ruling unleashed a wave of successful challenges to restrictive state laws, shifting the legal battlefield decisively towards constitutional carry and individual rights, allowing conservatives to go on the offense. Lower courts, guided by this framework, have invalidated numerous infringements that once seemed hopelessly entrenched in liberal states. Building on this judicial foundation, Trump's administration and the Congress have expanded gun owners' rights. The One Big Beautiful Bill Act, signed last year, eliminated the archaic $200 National Firearms Act, S-200 that it would be, tax on suppressors, short-barreled rifles, short-barreled shotguns, and other items burdened by Depression-era restrictions. Enacted in 1934 as a revenue-generating measure, this tax has morphed into unconstitutional barrier to lawful ownership. Its repeal, coupled with streamlined processes, makes these tools more accessible for self-defense, hunting, and sports shootings, particularly suppressors that protect hearing and reduce noise pollution in rural communities. Gun advocates have rightly hailed this as the most significant regulation since the NFA's package. The administration has aggressively defended these gains through litigation, refusing, frankly, to cede an inch to the left. The Constitution is clear in the Second Amendment. The Department of Justice, under President Trump's leadership, has filed lawsuits against states like Colorado and cities like Denver over assault weapon bans and magazine capacity limits, invoking the Bruin decision, as I cited earlier, to argue these measures violate the Second Amendment. Virginia's recent restrictions faced swift pushback from my good friend, Assistant Attorney General Harmeet Dhillon, as she said, "See you in court." This proactive posture contrasts sharply with prior administrations' deference to blue state infringements, choosing to surrender rather than engage in the fight. The Department of Justice's Civil Rights Division now includes a dedicated Second Amendment Enforcement Task Force, treating gun rights violations with seriousness deserved for all constitutional protections. Perhaps most transformative, at least heralded, is the reorientation of the Bureau of Alcohol, Tobacco, and Firearms, an agency with a notorious history of abusing power against law-abiding citizens and patriots, from the tragedies at Ruby Ridge in 1992, where ATF actions contributed to the callous murders of women and children, to the fiery siege in Waco in 1993, in which dozens were burned alive due to the despotic actions of Hillary Clinton and her husband. The ATF had too often functioned as a weaponized ideological sledgehammer rather than a focused steward of public safety and the rights of the people. Common sense Americans have long viewed this as a well-deserved hostility, this bureau with well-deserved hostility, forcing them to make these reforms. I'm Roger Stone. You're joining me here in the Stone Zone on the Roger Stone Show, and we'll be right back.

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2: I'm Janice Kirkel. President Trump is urging no further attacks by Israel or Iran on other targets in the region, saying a peace deal is near. A report says the president expects a deal to be signed today. Other reports say Iran is still reviewing the text of the deal. But the Israeli military says it launched strikes on Hezbollah targets in Beirut, citing the group's attacks on northern Israel. Smoke rose over the Lebanese capital today. Iran threatened a military response. Mediators from Qatar have gone to Tehran to finalize the agreement with cautious optimism that the U.S. and Iran are nearing a deal to halt hostilities. The South Lawn of the White House will be the scene of UFC fighting tonight. President Trump will be there taking it all in. He turns 80 today. News Nation contributor Alexander Bolton of The Hill has more.
3: We can expect a star-studded lineup tonight on the White House South Lawn. You're going to have Alex Pereira, the Brazilian heavyweight. You're going to have Sean O'Malley, a fan favorite. You're going to have Justin Gaethje fighting for the the lightweight title. You're going to have Michael Chandler fighting as well. So anyone who's a UFC fan knows that these are, you know, the biggest stars of the sport, and they're going to be there fighting in front of President Trump in the so-called Claw, which is the temporary 5,000-seat arena there on the South Lawn.
2: Authorities say 12 people were killed, 11 skydivers and the pilot, when a plane crashed in Missouri near an airport about 65 miles south of Kansas City. Emergency responders got a call that a plane was down and engulfed in fire about 11:30 this morning. The crash will be investigated by the National Transportation Safety Board. Knick fans got what they had waited decades for, a championship. Last night, Knicks defeat the Spurs to take that final series 4-1. They win their first championship since 1973. But the after party had its dark side. 63 people arrested. Many fans like this one were still in the streets this morning.
4: Yes, I have. All night. And I plan on doing it for the next 3 days. Hell yeah. We're celebrating.
5: I can't believe we're out here at 6 a.m. and people are still milling around in Knicks gear. You know, it's surreal.
2: In a follow-up story to what we brought you yesterday, now that Anthropic has taken its latest artificial intelligence models offline to comply with a directive by the Trump administration, Canadian Prime Minister Mark Carney said countries must learn to diversify. He added that this shows the danger of over-reliance on a limited number of American providers. Axios reports senior Anthropic staff will meet with White House officials next week. The report cited a source close to the company. This is the Worldwide News Network.
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7: Increasing clouds this afternoon with a high near 89. Happy Flag Day. I'm Anita Bonita. The details for a Thursday celebration of your NBA champion New York Knicks have been released by the mayor's office. The ticker tape parade will start Thursday morning at 10 a.m. by Battery Park. We'll travel north along Broadway through the Canyon of Heroes and we'll end at City Hall. After the parade, Mayor Mamdani will host a championship celebration and will present the team with a key to the city at City Hall Plaza. As for last night's post-game celebration, the NYPD says at least 63 people were taken into custody. There were four stabbings, and a 17-year-old boy was shot in the foot near Times Square. He had to be taken to the hospital in a police cruiser because an ambulance couldn't squeeze through. A fire broke out last night at 50-year-old waterfront restaurant Jordan Lobster Farm in Island Park. Nassau County fire officials say it burned for more than an hour before being brought under control, with about 150 firefighters from Island Park, Long Beach, Freeport, Oceanside, East Rockaway, Lynbrook, Lawrence Cedarhurst, and Point Lookout Lido involved in the response. The restaurant was open at the time, but there were no injuries reported. Officials say there was extensive damage to the roof. The Nassau County Fire Marshal and Nassau County Police Department Arson Squad are investigating the cause of the fire. Early voting for the New York primary continues. That will run through June 21st. Polls are open through 5 p.m. and then reopen at 9 o'clock tomorrow morning. Remember, early voting locations are often different from primary day polling places. You can check your early voting site at findmypollsite.vote.nyc. The races to watch in the city are in the 10th, 12th, and 13th congressional districts, and there's also the 17th district covering all of Rockland and Putnam counties, as well as parts of Westchester and Dutchess. The 71st Street pedestrian ramp and the East River Esplanade between 70th and 71st Streets are set to reopen to the public tomorrow. The city DOT and the Parks Department cleared them to reopen after a sign-off walkthrough, and the construction fence will be moved to 71st Street. This is part of the waterfront overhaul linked to the Kellen Tower, a 12-story clinical building that's part of the Hospital for Special Surgery. As part of the project, the hospital committed to paying for improvements along the Esplanade. This builds on the approximately $1.8 million investment the hospital made to restore another stretch 8 years ago. Bruce Springsteen was honored last night at the Tribeca Festival. Bono presented him with the Harry Belafonte Voice

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1: Welcome back into the Stone Zone right here on the Roger Stone Show. Now we go into a segment we call our political roundtable, and joining me for this will be my good friend Troy Smith, the editor and publisher of Slingshot.News. Troy, looks like Tulsi Gabbard has done it again. The outgoing director of national intelligence late last week released absolute documentation of the fact that the United States has been with taxpayer funding bioweapons labs worldwide, including dozens of them in Ukraine, handling Ebola and other deadly pathogens. This was kind of her parting shot. This is, of course, Tulsi Gabbard, who declassified the documents that prove that the Russia claim was a hoax, who released the documents that prove that the presidential impeachment of Donald Trump was yet another hoax. She ended the security clearances for 37 of the spies who lied. You remember them, most of whom said that, oh, Hunter Biden's laptop, that's Russian disinformation, which we now know is false. By the way, you can go to marcopolo.org right now. That's marcopolo.org, and get your own copy of Hunter Biden's laptop contents. You'll find it shocking. I think they determined there were 1,366 crimes involved in that. So what do you make of this, of these disclosures, Troy?
2: Well, Roger, I just want to say thank you for having me, and it's an honor to be able to talk about this subject today. You know, Tulsi Gabbard has been one of, if not the most effective members of the Trump 2.0 cabinet, Roger. And this latest disclosure, I mean, this simply blows a lid on the entire COVID scam from front to back. And it's important that we get into the details of why this is. Gabbard's specific release, just for those at home, on June 12, 2026, it confirmed that there are over 120 biolabs across more than 30 countries that the U.S. is currently funding doing this dangerous gain-of-function research. And, Roger, this is a direct validation of what has been dismissed for years by Democrats and specifically those in the Biden administration, some of whom were under oath. It's been dismissed as a conspiracy theory. So when we get into the exact details of it, there's over 40 labs built in Ukraine specifically with U.S. dollars since around 2005. These labs are conducting studies on hazardous pathogens, gain-of-function research, the same kind of research that we were told led to the creation of COVID-19. Some of the pathogens included in the studies here include anthrax, tuberculosis, swine fever, MERS, SARS, Ebola, plague, you know, many other different things. The U.S. essentially paid millions of taxpayer dollars to Ukrainian scientists to study these incredibly dangerous pathogens that, you know, through our history here, we've seen have a tendency to escape. So Gabbard's reveal of this, Roger, shows that so many Biden admin officials lied time and time again. I want to bring up specific examples here. We have Victoria Nuland, who testified before the Senate Foreign Relations Committee in March of 2022. Now, she claimed, Roger, that this Biden official claimed that these laboratories, she confirmed they existed, but she said they're just diagnosing diseases and preventing bioterrorism, failing to disclose during her testimony, misleading senators, telling them that this was safe research, when in fact it was the same research that launched the 2020 COVID pandemic. And then, Roger, we have another example here, very simple. Avril Haines, who was the director of national intelligence, testified in March of 2022 to the Senate Intelligence Committee. She said under oath, Roger, that there's a little over a dozen biolabs for biodefense / public health in Ukraine. Another direct lie. So, Roger, somebody that has been persecuted yourself over what they claim were false statements and things of that matter, I want to get your opinion on Victoria Nuland and Avril Haines both lying under oath, now proven to be lying under Gabbard's disclosure. When will they be held accountable?
1: Yeah, you can add you and Ambassador Linda Thomas-Greenfield to that list, a third Biden official who lied under oath before

0: the U.S. Senate, same claiming that Ukraine had no biological weapons program. This is shocking, but it also shows you, let's face it, why some in the deep state were so incredibly anxious to discredit and then try to get rid of Tulsi Gabbard. When you see Laura Loomer, who usually runs cover for the CIA, throwing in with Mitt Romney, of all people, it tells you a great deal. It is, as I say, I think you have to see this within the larger context of Tulsi Gabbard's record. She exposed the entire Russian collusion hoax as orchestrated by Barack Obama, essentially directed by CIA Director John Brennan. She exposed the entire fake impeachments of President Donald Trump. She was poking around about the 2020 election, and that's when Catherine Herridge, a very respected reporter, reported that the Central Intelligence Agency began spying on Tulsi Gabbard and her staff. That means monitoring her cell phone, monitoring her text messages, monitoring every keystroke on her computer. In other words, let me get this straight. One department of the government start spying on another, one intelligence agency spying on another. I find this very, very deeply disturbing. I think Gabbard leaves behind her an extraordinary record of accomplishment. The two places they didn't want her to go, she has just gone, because this does, as you point out, deal directly with the question of the gain of function in a Wuhan lab of the Corona 19 virus, which, as we now know, Dr. Anthony Fauci not only profited millions personally of, but lied in front of the U.S. Senate when questioned by Senator Rand Paul, insisting that it had not been essentially weaponized in a Chinese lab. Yet, as we both know, Dr. Fauci has a pardon, a peremptory pardon from Joe Biden. On the other hand, since that pardon was signed by an auto pen, I have a serious legal question as to whether it's binding.
1: Absolutely, Roger. And just examining the entire scam here, I mean, we really have to acknowledge the fact that without Tulsi Gabbard, these documents would not be available, and we wouldn't have evidence that these people directly lied. You know, I hear so many people in the MAGA world, Roger, talk about accountability and where's the accountability. Well, in order for there to be accountability, there has to be direct evidence of a crime, and it is without these disclosures, you have no evidence of the crime. So, you know, there's people like Laura Loomer and others that want to attack Tulsi Gabbard and say, oh, this is a nothing. Folks, this is the meat of the issue right here. This is the heart. This is the signal of the problem. Unless you have the full disclosure of the truth, you'll never get accountability. I believe now, Roger, this task goes to the DOJ and Congress to hold these officials accountable that lied. We cannot have a justice system that attacks somebody like you for falsehoods, for lies that they spew about you, while on the other hand, people like Victoria Nuland, who lie under oath about something that affects the lives of every person in this country, are allowed to walk free. It's a two-tier justice system, and I believe Trump 2.0, the reason the people sent President Trump back in overwhelming fashion, the reason he won 7 swing states, is because the people want accountability, not just for those who attacked you, Roger, but for those who allowed our country to slip into tyranny under Joe Biden during the COVID pandemic.
0: I could not agree more. And of course, Victoria Nuland is the architect of the current war in Ukraine. As I've said on numerous occasions, when East and West Germany were reunited and the Russians agreed to that, we signed the Budapest Memorandum, in which we very specifically promised not to push Ukraine into NATO, which really means we promised not to mount U.S.-funded NATO missiles on the ground pointed at Russia. We reaffirmed that, by the way, in the Minsk Accords, a second treaty signed under President George H.W. Bush. So the action by the Biden administration to push Ukraine into NATO is what this war is really about. Now, those in the lamestream media and the other fanatics would insist, no, this was about Russian aggression. This is not different in my view, than the situation in America in 1962 when the Russians mounted thermonuclear missiles on the tiny island of Cuba, a mere 90 miles from our shore. President John F. Kennedy did not react well to that. This is a very similar situation. I do think that there is a delay in the ending of this conflict, which is a pity because the Ukraine-Russia war is a meat grinder. And as the number of people who have already died, the devastation is already extraordinary. Yet I think perhaps the Ukrainians or the Russians or both think they can just wait Donald Trump out. Perhaps at the end of his presidency, we'll elect a Democrat, and they can continue to profiteer by this war. I think the American people are tired of it. I think the American people don't want to spend any more money there. I think the American people have legitimate questions about how much of the money we have spent there may have made it back into the pockets of American politicians. Where it will be, at least temporarily, one less freedom fighter in Washington, D.C. There'll be one less patriot prepared to take on the mainstream media and the neocon bipartisan combine. But when you see Mitt Romney disagreeing and insisting, no, there are no bioweapons labs in Ukraine, and we're going to put American lives in danger by saying otherwise. And then you see someone like Loomer, agreeing with you, have to really wonder.
1: Well, and Roger, just given what we've learned now, I mean, there's 120 labs disclosed here. 40 of them are in Ukraine. And when we examine the fact that Hunter Biden on the board of a Ukrainian energy company, and we look at so many other officials whose children seem to end up in wealthy business positions over in Ukraine, I think we have to examine this war a little differently as far as what's exactly happening. I mean, if you were Russia and you understood that there were 40 plus bio labs in your backyard run by essentially the U.S., the country that is just gone around basically forcing the COVID pandemic on so many other countries and really being the spearhead of that, I think you'd be worried too. What do our officials, why are they so interested in Ukraine? I think when you look at the monetary ties to people like Hunter Biden, it becomes very clear. It's almost been a dumping ground of corruption.
0: All right, we're going to have to take a quick break, and we'll be right back with Troy Smith, the editor and publisher of Slingshot.News.
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4: What does Father's Day mean to me? It means a day to remember the most important man in my life, my dad, my father. This man was amazing. His name was Arthur Harold Golden, and he was the rock. Yeah, we learned a lot from him. He served Korean War, World War II, veteran, loved his country, loved his family, provided for his family, but he was a man that believed in the power of love and kindness. Most of what I remember about the lessons he passed on, be kind. to other people. A hero. If you're lucky enough to have a father like I had, Father's Day will live in your heart every day.
5: 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Happy Father's Day.
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7: Mayor Eric Adams, this is a guy who's looking back and saying, look, I'm leaving with a low crime rate in New York. I cleaned up the homeless encampments, did a lot with charter schools. There's a lot of things that he certainly can be proud of. And I asked him, what do you think about some of these comments by Zohran Mamdani, where he essentially is saying that he'd be willing to get arrested to block ICE, and also that he would not rule out arresting ICE, and saying he will not allow NYPD to cooperate with ICE. He doesn't want ICE in the community. He doesn't want the National Guard in the subways for sure. There are a lot of big questions tonight. So here is Eric Adams.
8: I've said this over and over again, and we need to fully understand this. ICE is not a criminal organization, and we need to stop treating them like them. They are a law enforcement entity that's sworn to serve and protect like others. These are men and women who made the determination to do the job that the Constitution calls them to do. These were sworn men and women who were sworn to serve and protect the city and the country based on their constitutional obligations.
7: What a contrast from Zohran Mamdani.
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7: 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And if I need to arrest ICE, that's okay.
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2: 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We're talking to my colleague Troy Smith of Slingshot.News. Troy, we had a game of musical chairs here. I think, as most people know, Tulsi Gabbard ultimately chose to resign because her husband is facing a very rare and debilitating form of cancer, and she deemed that she must put family ahead of career and power. I think she's done the right thing. On the other hand, she has unfinished work. The president asked her to get to the bottom of the 2020 election and whether these electronic voting machines can and have been manipulated. She did go out in a blaze of glory here. She will stay in the position until Jay Clayton, who was the former SEC chairman under President Donald Trump, currently serving as the U.S. attorney in the Southern District of New York, is confirmed by the U.S. Senate, presumably, to replace them. In the short term, the president appointed Bill Pulte, the head of the Federal Housing and Finance Administration, as the temporary, or the acting ODNI. In the end, he never got the opportunity to take that position. But the Congress essentially forced the issue here over the renewal of Section 702 of the Foreign Intelligence Surveillance Act. Now, if I were in Congress, like my good friend Tim Burchett from Tennessee, I would vote no on the renewal of this act because it lacks any reforms to protect it from the abuses we saw when it was weaponized against Donald J. Trump. This is the section of the law under which John Brennan, the Central Intelligence Agency, James Comey, the FBI, rationalized the spying on Donald Trump's campaign. So your take on the FISA renewal and the fact that Trump was prepared to dump Pulte and appoint Jay Clayton, who's quite obviously qualified, in order to assuage the Congress, in order to get them to approve this renewal.
3: Well, Roger, when we examine FISA, there's really no greater tool in the playbook of the deep state in order to attack those that they disagree with. And the idea that we only have a constitutional right, we only have constitutional rights, we only have our Bill of Rights if FISA doesn't exist is a legitimate claim that many people are making. I think FISA stands directly in the face of our Constitution. It allows the government to select people secretly and to basically conduct itself in secrecy. And I think when we look at speeches given by Dwight Eisenhower on his farewell address, warning of secret societies and warning of this group of people that was trying to undermine the country through the military-industrial complex, Roger, I think a huge part of what they do is through the FISA court and the fact that Americans who disagree with them, like President Trump, people who pose a threat to them, they really have no privacy in this modern day. And I don't see a way that we can have a country moving forward unless we dispose of that kind of mechanism that's been used to destroy any semblance of law and order in this country. I wanted to get your thoughts, Roger. Bill Pulte, you know, he's in the news constantly, but there's actually reports, and Senator Mark Warner has really been the loudmouth here on this. He's claiming that the intel community is terrified of showing information to Bill Pulte. Roger, what do you think about that? I mean, the idea, Bill Pulte is in there as the ODNI, and Mark Warner is saying the intelligence community won't cooperate. Why do these people still have a job, and why has Mark Warner not been called out for his Chinese ties?
2: Well, unfortunately, Bill Pulte's not going to have a chance, but Mark Warner, of course, was embroiled in the Russian collusion hoax himself, as we know. Fred, we have to wrap it up there. I want to thank my guest, Troy Smith, at Slingshot.News, and you're listening to The Roger Stone Show. We'll be right back.
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5: I cry for cops today. 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
0: If you missed Dominic Carter, here's what you missed.
11: Let's start with your telephone calls. Line one, Patrick in New Jersey. What's on your mind?
12: Good morning. Good morning, Dominic. I'm a blind person, and I'm afraid to go into the city because my friends tell me, stay out of there. You got the homeless. They defecate all over the place.
11: Yes, they do.
12: They're playing with themselves.
11: Yes, they do.
12: You gotta have eyes in the back of your head, in front of your head, the side of your head. You gotta, you know, look all over. And it's a disgrace. I don't blame the cops, but they're up at the turnstile, but they're not down where the trains are. Why? I don't understand that.
11: Well, I see them down where the trains are, but that's at the stops that I go to. Patrick, I'm just curious. Do you have a seeing eye dog?
12: I used to have a seeing eye dog, but unfortunately, she was 12 and a half years old, and I had to put her down. She had cancer.
11: Oh, I'm sorry to hear that.
12: And that,
11: you know,
12: that
11: I've always,
12: that really hurt
11: me. I'm not minimizing the issues that you're raising because it's tough to be in New York City these days. But I've always been completely mesmerized by dogs that help the blind. That, I mean, do you really trust them? Because you're putting your life into them. I've seen blind people ride the subway with their dogs. Are they really that good?
12: Oh, yes. They do protect you. I'll tell you that. It happened a couple of times with me. Somebody tried to mug me, and
11: wow!
12: Let me tell you, the dog got into a ferocious bark, and they went right back the other way and left me alone.
11: So even though you're blind, Patrick, somebody tried to rob you.
12: Yeah, they don't care.
11: You know, I wish
12: anybody.
11: I could be around. That's tantamount to robbing an elderly person. I don't get it, Patrick, but don't feel bad about not going into New York City. Any urban area around America these days, but especially New York City with Democrats and the socialists of Mamdani. It's tough. Thank you, Patrick, for the great call. Let's go to John. Line 2 in St. Louis. John, what's on your mind?
13: Dominic, you are awesome.
11: Thank you.
13: Totally enjoy your show. I'm sitting here and I'm watching Trump outsmarting these people. And I'm asking myself, how in the world do they not understand what's happening? There you go, brother.
0: Dominic Carter, weeknights at midnight.
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0: 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Just say, play 77 WABC. 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
2: Welcome back into the Stone Zone right here on The Roger Stone Show. Just to recap, in a major breakthrough for transparency and national security, the outgoing director of national intelligence, Tulsi Gabbard, has uncovered evidence of long-standing U.S. government funding for more than 120 bioweapons labs across 30 countries, including high-risk facilities in Ukraine amid the ongoing war with Russia. Intelligence community assessments previously warned that at least one U.S.-funded Ukrainian lab housed dangerous pathogens and remained vulnerable to Russian attack, seizure, or damage, therefore release. For years, powerful bureaucrats and officials deliberately concealed the existence of these labs, their locations, their history, and the fact that they were to be funded by American taxpayers. Critics who raised alarms were smeared as foreign assets or traitors. Many of these facilities have conducted research on hazardous, highly contagious pathogens, including risky gain-of-function experiments, that's when they are weaponized, with minimal oversight or accountability. President Trump recognized the catastrophic threat posed by such research because on May 25, 2025, he signed Executive Order 14292, banning federal funding for gain-of-function research worldwide. Director of National Intelligence Gabbard said last week, despite the obvious potential for catastrophic global impact, politicians and so-called health professionals like Dr. Anthony Fauci and other entities within the Biden administration's national security team lied under oath to the American people about the existence of U.S.-funded bioweapons labs and threatened those who attempted to expose the truth. The ODNI will continue to work closely with partners across the government to identify where these labs are, what pathogens they contain, and end dangerous gain-of-function research that threatens the health and well-being of the American people. Gabbard has now directed the intelligence community to ramp up collection of these overseas labs and facilities. Early results are already surfacing troubling details on ongoing clinical trials, raising serious ethic, financial, and security red flags about these so-called public health initiatives. Tulsi Gabbard once again deserves strong applause for fearlessly attacking issues that risk-averse Washington bureaucrats have long lied about or avoided. Contrary to the false narratives of deranged warmonger and neocons like America Last journalist Laura Loomer, who frankly should be, well, we won't go there, Gabbard has delivered on her mandate to expose the deep state corruption that has long plagued Washington, D.C. Her commitment to truth and unwillingness to help further institutional cover-ups marks a welcome shift towards real accountability and to making sure those power-mad federal officials who thought they were above the law are put behind the bars. Now, when I was growing up, the New York Times was known as the newspaper of record. Their famous slogan, "All the news that's fit to print," should now be "All the news that fit to print," embellished with a left-wing tint. Secretary of Human Services Robert F. Kennedy was the target of one of the most vicious attack hit pieces I have ever seen in the history of the New York Times, written by one Cheryl Gay Stolberg, who has to be either the most malicious or the dumbest reporter in American history. Her headline regarding RFK and HHS says, "Most posts are vacant, waves of scientists are gone, Ebola looms," and it is a hit job on how RFK manages that Department of Health and Human Services. She says, "If a CEO lacked deep expertise in the company's business and the leaders of its most important divisions were missing, investors would revolt." RFK is a fighter, and he sharply rebutted the New York Times article on Wednesday that portrayed him as disengaged from departmental duties and overly reliant on ideological allies. In a detailed response posted on X, Kennedy highlighted his transparent schedule, his measurable reforms, and his unprecedented list of accomplishments, aimed at restoring integrity and effective to make America's health institutions strong yet again. It is specifically in the article, Kennedy wrote the following. The fact that you have minimal access to decision makers leaves you covering trivia and relying on your own capacity for invention. He pointed to his public calendar as evidence of extremely active leadership, and he emphasized sweeping changes at HHS headquarters, where he inherited a largely empty building. RFK pointed out that 90% of the employees were not even showing up to work. He changed that. He contrasted that with the absentee record of his predecessor, Xavier Becerra, now the front runner in the race for governor of California, whose limited presence during 4 years in time drew no comparable scrutiny from the great New York Times. Kennedy directly challenged the article's reliance on numerous anonymous sources, most of which don't really exist, many of whom said they were either fired or resigned to avoid termination. As Kennedy put it, you have also deceptively quoted HHS employees without identifying whether they were among those who were fired, therefore depriving your leaders of the opportunity to make an independent judgment about their motives or their credibility. Such tactics, Kennedy argued, reflect a pattern of media efforts to undermine his reforms rather than engage in real substance. The articles focus on Kennedy's handling of emerging health threats, including the Ebola exposure of 6 Americans linked to outbreaks in Africa, drew particular criticism. Stolberg highlighted Kennedy's appointment of Dr. J. Bhattacharya, a respected health economist now leading both CDC and IH, to coordinate mitigation efforts. Critics cited Dr. Bhattacharya's lack of traditional public health administration experience, but Kennedy's team has prioritized evidence-based approaches over entrenched bureaucracies. Similarly, operations at Kenya-based quarantine facilities under John Knox, a former Los Angeles firefighter and vaccine safety advocate, have raised eyebrows among legacy officials, underscoring the administration's willingness to bring fresh perspectives to crisis response. Kennedy also addressed perceptions of his engagement with the CDC, noting a visit following last year's active shooter incident at its headquarters. While he shared images from a scheduled trip engaging with Native tribes in Alaska on Indian Health Service matters, for which he is responsible for, he promptly acknowledged the tragedy. Kennedy said, "I have run the Indian Health Services and I've had unprecedented success in transforming the IHS from a backwater to a top priority." He's visited Indian country and clinics more than any prior HHS secretary, and he elevated Native American leaders to senior roles at HHS. So far from being checked out, Kennedy's tenure reflects a deliberate shift towards accountability, transparency, and results-driven public health priorities, long neglected by previous administrations who have presided over the greatest single decline in public health in America's history, as legacy media outlets recycle anonymous grievances in a thinly veiled hit job. Kennedy's record demonstrates concrete progress in revitalizing federal health agencies for the benefit of all Americans. In short, RFK Jr. is making America healthy again and will continue to do so for the balance of the Trump administration. As I said earlier, the Foreign Intelligence Surveillance Act was born in an era when America's finally learned the extent to which their own government had been spying on them. In the wake of the Church Committee investigations of the 1970s, Congress discovered a sprawling intelligence apparatus that had been used against political dissidents, activists, journalists, and, well, ordinary citizens. The FBI, the CIA, and other intelligence agencies had wandered far beyond their legitimate mandates. FISA was supposed to be the remedy. It was designed to place guardrails around government surveillance and ensure that intelligence agencies would never again turn the immense power of the state against the American people without oversight and accountability. Now, nearly half a century later, FISA has become the very abuse it was intended to prevent. So what began as a narrowly tailored mechanism for monitoring foreign spies, hostile governments, and terrorist organizations, it has evolved into a vast surveillance architecture capable of vacuuming up the communications of millions of Americans. The most controversial component of the system, as I said earlier, is Section 702, which allows the intelligence agencies to target foreign nationals located overseas without obtaining individual warrants. Now, on paper, that may sound reasonable, but in practice, however, Americans who communicate with those foreign targets are swept into the dragnet through what the government euphemistically calls incidental collection. There's nothing incidental about it. Over the years, the government has repeatedly assured Congress and the public that the safeguards are in place, but they're not. Yet those safeguards have repeatedly failed, in fact. Declassified opinions from Foreign Intelligence Surveillance Court have documented thousands of improper inquiries and compliance violations. Searches have involved journalists, political donors, protesters, members of Congress, and countless individuals who were not legitimate foreign intelligence targets. Time and time again, officials have promised us reforms, but the reforms don't come. Time and again, those promises have been followed by new revelations of abuse. This pattern is not an accident. It is the predictable consequence of granting extraordinary powers to institutions that operate largely in secret. Human nature does not change merely because an agency possesses a three-letter acronym. Bureaucracies expand, authorities broaden, temporary exceptions become permanent practices. Mission creep becomes institutional doctrine. Every generation of Americans learns this lesson anew, yet Washington somehow manages to forget it whenever intelligence agencies appear before Congress seeking another extension of their powers and, of course, more money. At a minimum, any future surveillance authority should require warrants for searches that involve any Americans, impose genuine transparency, strengthen adversarial review before the FISA court, and create meaningful consequences for violations. If those reforms cannot be achieved, well, then lawmakers should allow Section 702 to expire. My good friend Congressman Tim Burchett of Tennessee takes this position. The Constitution was not written for moments of convenience. It was written precisely for moments when government officials insist that liberty must yield to necessity. The Founding Fathers understood that freedom is most vulnerable when fear becomes a justification for expanding state power. The purpose of intelligence gathering is to protect the Republic, not to reform it into a surveillance state. FISA was once a shield against government abuse, but today it has become a vehicle for that abuse. It is under FISA that Donald Trump's presidential campaign was spied on. Leslie Stahl of CBS scoffed at that notion, but thanks to Tulsi Gabbard and the recent declassifications, we now know it to be a fact. The time has come not for another automatic or temporary extension, but for a serious national reckoning about how much surveillance a free people should tolerate from their own government. The answer should be guided not by fear, but by fidelity to the Constitution, that intelligence agencies, after all, were actually sworn to defend. That's about it for us today on the Stone Zone here on the Roger Stone Show. We appreciate your being with us. We will be back with you momentarily to close the show out, but thanks for sticking with us. We'll be right back.
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16: 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It forced more than 50,000 residents out of their homes for several days. GKN Aerospace is now pledging millions of dollars to that community, but residents are calling for added protections to ensure nothing like this happens again. I'm James Flippin, and this is the Worldwide News Network.
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22: Now, well, I don't understand that. 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
20: Well, John, it's an interesting issue for the Democrats because it's an 80-20 issue. 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It shouldn't really be an issue at all. So,
21: yeah.
20: Again, it's just one of these things where they're making an issue where there is none.
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1: A man who's gone through hell, but he's kept going, and he's smart, and he's strong, and people love him. 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
0: Now, here's Roger Stone.
2: You know, the recent wave of indictments and massive Medicare and Medicaid fraud schemes has laid bare the seedy criminal reality of unchecked third world migration. Billions of taxpayer dollars intended for vulnerable Americans, autism therapy for children, home health care, pandemic relief have been systematically looted and stolen by networks of predominantly composed of Somali immigrants and their associates. Cases like the Feeding Our Future, which siphoned off $250 million, with estimates climbing higher, and ongoing autism Medicaid fraud exceeding over $90 million in a single recent indictment, reveal patterns of fraud, kickbacks, and money laundering to foreign terror groups. At the very center of this rotten ecosystem stands Representative Ilhan Omar. Far from being a peripheral figure, Omar functions as the political kingpin and the shield for this network in Minneapolis and across the entire state of Minnesota. Though no accident, her rise to power coincides with the entrenchment of these very fraud schemes. Her refusal to condemn or even distance herself from the criminal elements in her community, combined with her long-standing unrefuted scandals herself, make her the symbol of everything wrong with importing incompatible cultures and then elevating the worst of those communities to high office. The time to strike against Omar is now, while she's most politically vulnerable, despite overwhelming multi-year evidence for public records, social media archives, many of which were deleted, of course, after exposure, genealogical databases, unaltered photos, and now DNA, Omar has been politically shielded. U.S. Attorney Andrew M. Lugar, who served in the District of Minneapolis under both Obama and Biden, wrote to Omar's counsel stating his office was not investigating her immigration status claims, which was either willful blindness that set the tone. Social media accounts went dark, incriminating posts vanished. Omar responded to inquiries by smearing questioners as racist. But now the dam is truly breaking. The Trump administration's Department of Justice, with President J.D. Vance publicly confirming, they're investigating Omar over her own immigration fraud and her family finances. President Trump is calling on her to be thrown out of the United States. The House oversight moves, including subpoena efforts on immigration records, signal momentum is finally building against Ilhan Omar. The Somali fraud scandals have stripped away the protective narrative, you see. Omar's district has become a cautionary tale of what happens when the third world comes to America. They don't assimilate into our culture. We instead adopt more of their backward traditions as virtues of civilization slip away. Omar is an anti-American stain on her American system. Her fraudulent entry, her marriage to her own brother for apparent immigration and financial gain, her perjurious court filings, her fraudulent tax filings, and her role as a political shield for this criminal network in Minnesota demands immediate accountability. The evidence is chronological, it's documented, it's photographic, it's testimonial, and it's genetically conclusive. Left-wing media cover has failed. Deletions and smears have fallen short, and lawfare against the investigators has failed to erase the truth. Her constituents in Minnesota's 5th District deserve representation that upholds the Constitution and the rule of law, not evades them. The broader message would be fraudsters and incompatible imports is clear. America is a no-go zone for your devious schemes. So I call to President Donald Trump, to Attorney General Todd Blanche, to the House Republican leadership. Now is the time to act. History will judge those who had the evidence and the moment who lacked the courage. Ilhan Omar entered the country illegally by proclaiming to marry her own brother. The evidence is absolutely clear. The only question is whether she will be held accountable and will be deported. This, to me, is a crucial question, along with the question of what Tampon Tim Walz knew about this massive scandal, as well as Attorney General Keith Ellison of Minnesota. But they are the big three of what could be the greatest public financial scandal in American history. It is time to send Ilhan Omar to the border and leave America. I'm Roger Stone. Thank you for joining us today on the Stone Zone, where every weekend in the Stone Zone here on the Roger Stone Show, we talk about politics, news, history, and a good bit about food, my other favorite subject. Thank you for joining us here on the Red Apple Audio Network. And always remember, a man is not finished when he's defeated. He's only finished when he quits. In the fight for constitutional liberty and America, I will never quit. Thank you, and God bless you.

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2: I'm Janice Kirkell. While President Trump claims an Iran peace deal is near, that an agreement may in fact be signed today, other parties say there could be roadblocks. News Nation's Robert Sherman has more.
3: If this deal gets across the finish line, the president says immediately the Strait of Hormuz is expected to be reopened, which would be a sigh of relief to countries around the globe and energy markets worldwide. But meanwhile, some of the scenes that we've seen coming out of Iran, demonstrations taking place there. We've heard from people inside of Iran, our sources there, who have told us that there is a contingency of civilians in Iran who are viewed as more hardliners, who believe Iran should not cut this deal.
2: Bloomberg News is reporting Iran circulated competing versions of a proposed interim agreement with the U.S., even as President Trump stuck to his timeline of today to sign a deal. The Knicks end a 53-year drought. They are the NBA champions for the first time since 1973, defeating the San Antonio Spurs 4-1 last night in Texas. But folks got rowdy in New York City after it was all over. 63 arrests.
4: Yeah, I mean, someone burned down a bus. That was interesting. And then, like, the FDNY was spraying people with water, like, that were getting too close to the bus. That was interesting. I saw on TikTok there was, like, shots fired down here or whatever. But other than that, it seemed very peaceful.
2: MVP Jalen Brunson led the team to victory with 45 points.
5: I was just trying to go out there, just will us to win. Wasn't focused on anything else besides trying to win the game. Getting stops, getting out and running, just figuring out how to cut that lead or to gain it when we got it. Really exciting moment, knowing that we won't give up.
2: A ticker tape parade for the new NBA champions will be held on Thursday. New York City Mayor Zoran Mamdani says details will be released over the next few days. Local officials say a Russian drone struck the Kharkiv Art Museum today, injuring 6 people, including a child. The city's mayor said several paintings were scorched in the resultant fire, which engulfed more than 1,200 square feet of the building. Rescuers, volunteers, and city officials worked to evacuate artworks and exhibits while firefighters worked to extinguish the fire. Museum curators said it was too early to determine the full extent of the damage to the museum's more than 26,000 items. This is the Worldwide News Network.
1: 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Governor Andrew Cuomo is taking the pulse of the people. 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
6: Hello, happy Sunday. Good to be back with you. Boy, there is a lot going on. The Knicks. Not only did they win, ending a 53-year drought, which is generations, but it's the way they won. It was such a New York story. They wouldn't give up. Down, but not out. Down, many people would have argued, it's impossible to come back from those leads. Not New Yorkers. New Yorkers say, we can do it. We can do it. We can do it. And I think that's why the victory is resonating the way it is. It's the feel and the zeitgeist of the city right now. We're down. We have problems. We know it. We walk down the street, you feel it, but we don't give up. We don't give up. And that was the Knicks. That was the Knicks. And we're going to talk about it with Fred Katz, who is a great journalist. He was in the locker room last night. He's writing a book on the Knicks, which is going to be coming out, and we're going to speak to Fred Katz about the Knicks. We also have the Iran deal that is supposed to be signed today. And I want to start by talking about that because I'd rather talk about the Knicks. But the Iran deal is important. And it's still up in the air about what it is, good, bad, political punt. And let's talk about that, and we'll start with that. And it's also the Puerto Rican Day Parade in New York City, which brings even more spirit and more activity to New York when the Puerto Rican community comes out to celebrate. It's a great part of New York City, and it's a lot of energy on the streets today. The Iran deal, supposed to be signed today. Israel bombed in the meantime, which is sort of inconsistent with a peace deal. But the reported elements of the deal, number one, Iran would commit not to develop or acquire nuclear weapons. Two, negotiations would continue on Iran's enriched uranium stockpile and future nuclear activities, negotiations on those. Temporary relief from some oil-related sanctions and access to frozen Iranian assets means Iran gets money. Reopening and normalization of shipping through the Strait of Hormuz, which is where we started, and would bring some stability back. And 60 days to talk about the details of the deal. My take, the details of the deal are where the devil lies, as usual. You can't believe what Iran says. Their signature isn't worth the paper it's signed on. 60 days, and we'll talk more details. I don't know what that means. But we're going to speak with some smart people who do know. And we're going to start with Colonel Jack Jacobs, who you've heard from before. If there's one source that I trust,

0: gets the president to November? Is this a good faith effort? Does it mean anything? Is it just an agreement to agree? What do you think, Colonel?
1: Well, thanks so much for the kind words. But yeah, I think you said it all very, very briefly. The first is that it's very difficult to work up the courage to believe anything that Iran says or does. They've reneged before many, many times. And so we have to be very careful about believing what's going to happen next. The only thing that works in everybody's favor is that there is something of a progressive, and that's, we've talked about this before, it's everything is relative. And in the president of Iran is Pezeshkian, who wants to get a deal done, needs to get a deal done, and has a relatively small constituency around him who is willing to do the deal. On the other side of the aisle in Iran is the Revolutionary Guards and the mullahs, who have a symbiotic relationship to run the country and have since 79, and are extremely reluctant to do anything that reduces their ability to operate, their ability to be at the top of the food chain, and so on. So it remains to be seen whether or not A, any deal will be signed, and B, if the deal is signed, whether or not it will hold. Now, there's also another independent variable at operation here, and that is what's taking place in Lebanon. The Hezbollah is, as we know, the strongest of all the proxies that Iran has. And the strongest way that the IRGC and the mullahs can extend their influence and terrorism in the region. And Israel doesn't want to put up with it. And it's complicated by what's taking place politically inside Israel, because the constituency inside Israel does not want to give Hezbollah a chance to survive and then to attack again, which they've done many times before. This is going to be extremely difficult for Trump, because if he wants to engineer a deal that will get signed, he needs to have some support from Netanyahu. And at the moment, neither Netanyahu nor the majority of the Israeli people, neither one of them is interested in cutting a deal with Iran, which will give Iran the possibility, indeed even the encouragement, of continuing to support Hezbollah and make life difficult for Israelis. So if there's any deal to be done, Trump is going to have to do a much better job of reeling in Netanyahu. And most observers don't see that happening anytime soon, Governor.
0: Well, maybe we have a divergence. President Trump wants the Strait of Hormuz open. He wants this over. It's all bad news for him. Announce a deal, an agreement to agree. Who cares? Just say that it's over so Americans can relax. The Americans will then hope that the price of gasoline comes down. But as we know, it goes up a lot faster than it comes down. But he gets to say it's over. We're working on a framework, 60 days. My guess is you get to 60 days, they say 60 days. They just keep punting because they have a real political problem now. But Israel is saying, hold on. We accomplished nothing. If we haven't even agreed what Iran is going to do with the enriched uranium, and we haven't accomplished anything if you're leaving us with Hezbollah. What do you think?
1: Well, it's very interesting. What you're talking about is absolutely not going to get resolved. I mean, I don't think anybody sees it, particularly with the fissile material, seeing that getting resolved within 60 days, and that's what it's going to take. And even if there's an extension, it's probably not going to be done because, as we discussed, the IRGC and the mullahs don't want to give up their opportunity to enrich uranium. I don't disagree with you. There are a lot of moving parts here, and Trump doesn't control very many of them. He controls only his own part of the deal. There's no doubt about the fact that the Republicans absolutely need to get something done soon. the midterm.

0: midterms are coming up. It's he's had a couple of punches in the face at the polls recently, and he's trying to make sure that doesn't happen again in November. And without a deal, he's probably not going to avoid the Republicans having a real problem in the Congress in November. So you're right. There are two guys who are highly motivated to get a deal done. One is Trump and the other one is Pezeshkian, but they're not totally in control of exactly what's going on. So I don't know what the line is on getting a deal done. It's probably, the odds are probably fairly long that it's today. And they're probably fairly long that, I mean, a little bit shorter, but they're fairly long that it's going to get done anytime soon. Both sides have to get control of the elements that don't want the deal done. And it's going to be interesting to see whether or not either one or both can get that done, Governor.
1: Yeah. Well, Colonel, thank you for your insight. As usual, I think you're right on. And I think you were right on a couple of weeks ago when you said the president will announce an agreement. He'll say it was a big victory. He'll sell it. The American people wanted it over anyway. There'll be criticism, but he'll say we made a deal. We destroyed their Navy. We destroyed this. We destroyed everything. And we're going to make sure that we take care of the nuclear activity and just keep saying it. And he's a great salesman. And that's it. That's my guess.
0: I forget who it was who said at the very beginning of all this, said it ultimately, and it wasn't Kissinger, but it was somebody else, fairly smart person, said, in the end, what's going to happen is he's going to say we won and go home.
1: Yeah.
0: And so far, it looks like you're right about that.
1: Yeah, that's whatever happened. We don't know what happened, but we won.
0: We won.
1: Congratulations to us. We won. Colonel, good to be with you. Thank you very much. Thank you. Okay, we're going to take a quick break now. And when we come back, we're going to have Andrea Stricker with us. She also is an expert on Iran from the Foundation for Defense of Democracies, the Nonproliferation Program. She's an expert on this area. We've spoken with her before. She has an outline of the deal, and she has 6 points that she believes are necessary to have an actual accomplishment in this venture rather than just a political way out. Stay with us. Coming back, more Iran.
2: 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Governor Andrew Cuomo taking the pulse of the people on WABC. 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
2: 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It's a WABC special presentation. Governor Andrew Cuomo taking the pulse of the people. 800-848-9222. Now, here's Governor Andrew Cuomo.
1: Okay, thank you. Welcome back. We just heard from Colonel Jack Jacobs. We're trying to figure out what this deal would be. Is it good, bad? Is it just a public relations effort? And we have Andrea Stricker on the phone. Andrea, we've spoken with before. She knows this topic inside out. She's researched and written on Iran's nuclear program, including its history, the regime's proliferation efforts, technical advances, diplomatic agreements. So she knows this inside out. Good to be with you, Andrea. So what do you think? What's your take?
6: Well, great to join you, Governor. I think we should see this agreement is a very limited deal. It's really aimed to open the Strait of Hormuz and relieve the economic pressure that's on the U.S. and the growing energy prices, the Gulf region, and the rest of the world. And for Iran's part, it sees a win in that as well, because it's really been losing a lot of revenue, not being able to export its oil. So this will extend the ceasefire for another 60 days while the two sides negotiate. But we have to remember that Iran is not required to do anything on the nuclear front during this time. If we recall, President Trump had initially demanded that it should turn over all of its enriched uranium stockpiles. The only thing it has to do now is commit not to acquire, produce, or build nuclear weapons during the 60 days. It doesn't even have to restore UN nuclear weapons watchdog monitoring of the IAEA. So this is really just opening the strait, in my opinion, and I'm not too confident that anything more will happen after 60 days on the nuclear side.
1: Well, you have been consistent. You said from day one what we needed to accomplish to actually have a victory here. The enriched uranium, the inspections, force on the ground. None of that is in this. 60 days more. I think it's just a political way to kick the can down the road. They want to get the Strait of Hormuz opened. Iran gets money, frozen assets released. The political pressure comes down once the strait is opened. But opening the strait only brings us back to where we were, right? I mean, it's, before we started all this, the strait was opened. Now we're going to end it by opening the strait. But then what has been the point of all of this? Well, we're going to figure it out over the next 60 days. No, you're not, because you would have done that if you could have. You just want the strait opened. And they have total leverage, because if they don't agree, they'll say, well, we'll close the strait again.
6: Well, that's very true. I mean, I think, though, we do have to look at the significant military tactical wins that we've gained from the two rounds of strikes, both in 2025 and 2026. On the nuclear side, the strikes have achieved a continued degradation of the uranium enrichment program, the ability to weaponize and make nuclear weapons. It's likely been set back from around 6 months to build a crude nuclear device to, in my opinion, at least 2.5 years. I believe Israel has that assessment as well, and the CIA had estimated 2 years back in the summer. So in their missile capabilities, their Navy, their Air Force, their air defenses, all of this has been significantly hindered. So there have been significant tactical gains. What remains, of course, is to translate that into a strategic win. And if we just have Iran building back all of these capabilities, using any unfrozen assets for that type of activity, then it does raise the question, what happens after Donald Trump leaves office? So there's going to be a threat to resume military action. I think it would build if Iran doesn't follow through on committing to negotiations, to delivering something. If 60-day periods go by, perhaps Trump would extend the negotiations a couple of times past the midterm elections. But I think eventually pressure will build on Trump to do something to stop Iran from restoring these efforts. And it just remains to be seen what happens after he leaves office, because then who knows who comes next and who would be willing to take decisive action against this regime.
1: Yeah, but Andrea, you're right. I agree. You've said that. You said that right from the very beginning. What happens when Trump leaves? I'll tell you what happens. Nobody is going back to do this again, right? Obama went here, did the best he could, was criticized for it. Trump was the main critic. He comes in, epic fury, hot after Venezuela. And basically, at this rate, I agree, yes, we degraded their military, set back their enriched uranium. Maybe they were going to have a weapon in 6 months. Now it'll take 2 years. But this was supposed to be, you can sleep well for 20 years, remember? That's what this was. If all we did was buy 2 years, maybe, because nobody really knows what they have and what they're doing, then what's it all about?
6: Well, that's right. I mean, then we fall to Israel to do the job if the United States is not willing to do it again. And if Trump is not willing to go back to military action or restore the blockade. I think also one fallback is simply the regime is always its worst enemy. So it's going to remain under significant economic strain. Even the limited unfrozen assets that it will get in the 30-day period may have some humanitarian use restrictions on them. And then they'll be back to selling oil, but likely only to China and a few other customers just for a temporary amount of time. And so the U.S. does have that economic snapback at its disposal in order to keep the pain on the regime. So in essence, they may face significant economic damage over the next couple of years. And so if they don't make significant concessions, if they don't take the off-ramp that's offered to them, the rewards that are offered to them in this deal, you know, the U.S. administration says that they get a reward for each step that they would take on the nuclear issue or otherwise. The regime does face significant pressure, and that may also build in terms of protests and people rising up against the regime.
1: I don't know. I'm skeptical. They lie. We're going to give you aid only for humanitarian purposes. Okay. You know, they lie. We know they lie. And we degraded their military. There's longer conversation, but there's like a new military, right? And we saw this with Ukraine and Russia. They have a $30,000 drone. And somebody with a little handheld device. And with a $30,000 drone, they can do a lot of damage. This is not that you need the intercontinental ballistic missiles, massive warships, and you get too aggressive with them, they'll just close the Strait of Hormuz again with their little handheld drones and start charging tolls. I mean, they have a guillotine that they have demonstrated is very effective at cutting at least the economic jugular of the globe. And that's in their back pocket, and that's not going away.
6: That's right. I mean, that is a reality. So I think what we need to do in the meantime is make sure that we circumvent that chokehold. So that includes building oil pipelines and gas pipelines to go around the Strait of Hormuz. That means making sure we can militarily open it if it happens again and do so more effectively than simply being able to escort a few tankers through over the days that followed. You know, there's no easy answers, but I think the Trump administration does need to explain this all to Congress, to the American people, because a lot has been expended. And I think people are very concerned that not much has been achieved. They do need to explain this to people and explain what exactly has been achieved.
1: Yeah. But this now will play to President Trump's strength. We won. We won. We degraded their military. They have nothing left. They're all devastated. They're destroyed. There's nothing there. The country's gone. There's no Navy. There's no Air Force. There's nothing. We won. We won. They capitulated. They opened the strait. We won. We're going home. Victory, victory, victory. That's going to be his story. And the other side will say, well, what did you really accomplish? 60 days negotiation. Well, we won, and if they don't deliver, then we're going to go right back to warfare. And I think he gets away with it. I think because I don't think the American people really cared. They didn't want to be here in the first place. There was no mandate by the American people to do this. They didn't even know it was being done. The only thing they know is gasoline is a crusher. So if you have to sign a piece of paper to stop a war that we never wanted started, and I'll see results at the gas pump, I'll take it. Politically, I think they take it. And I think he gets away with it.
6: It's a fair assessment. And I mean, I think not to circle back to the nuclear issue too much, but we really do need to get the Iranians at least to agree to restore IAEA inspections. So that's just a legal obligation under the Nuclear Nonproliferation Treaty that all countries are forced to sign up to, and they've restricted access for a year. So I would say, yes, that's another issue that needs to go back to how it was. And, you know, I think the president hopefully has time to pivot and make economic gains, relieve the energy prices, and hopefully do better in the November elections for his part. But it does remain, I think, a communications hurdle to explain exactly what was gained here.
1: Okay, I'm going to put you on the spot, because that's what I like to do. What do you want to wager that within 60 days, let's say they sign the framework today, tomorrow, whatever, within 60 days, there is no agreement for any international force to come and inspect IAE, nothing. That Iran says, we're doing it, trust us, we're not going to have a foreign force in here. I say, there is no foreign force within 60 days. What do you say?
6: I think the odds are 90% that that's correct. I don't think the Iranians want to give anything on nuclear issues. They want to maintain whatever they have underground, potentially any centrifuge stocks they have squirreled away, and keep their enriched uranium stockpiles hidden in the destroyed sites. So what we're essentially going to be left with is restricting their access to those sites and probably destroying anything we can using covert means, anything that we see them restoring. But yeah, I don't see them restoring IAEA access. Potentially, they will try to extort the United States and demand massive economic windfalls to try to in order to do those things. And so that really starts to become a game of blackmail, and that's not a good position for the U.S. to be in.
1: Okay. Well, we're going to find out if that happens. I hope we're both wrong, and I hope it's better than we think it actually is going to be. Andrea Stricker, thank you very much for being with us. Thank you for the intelligence. Thank you for the wisdom. Thank you for the insight, and I hope to see you soon.
6: Thank you for having me.
1: Thank you. We'll take a break. Don't go away. When we come back, we're going to talk about Iran and then the Knicks.
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2: 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Governor Andrew Cuomo taking the pulse of the people. 800-848-9222. 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
1: Well, just in the middle of what we were talking about, there is an announcement from Pakistan that a deal has been reached. And the official signing ceremony will be on Friday, the 19th of June in Switzerland. And Pakistan goes on to thank the United States of America and the Islamic Republic of Iran for their commitment to finding a diplomatic solution to the conflict. There is no additional detail on what the deal is. We have the same outline that we had earlier on, which basically says ceasefire will continue for 60 days, open the Strait of Hormuz, and we'll talk about everything else during the next 60 days. I think politically, the president needed to say this is over for the American people. I think what the contents of the deal were less important to the American people, and opening the Strait of Hormuz was the big sign that there'll be a return to normalcy, and then people will hope that the prices come down. That's my take on it. But that's happening right now. So let's go to Nazi Monyan, Professor Nazi Monyan, who was raised in Tehran. Nazi emigrated with her family to the U.S. at the onset of the 79 revolution. She's a Ph.D. in political science, Iran studies, from the University of St. Andrews in Scotland. She's an associate fellow at the Middle East Institute in Washington and completed two master's degrees from Columbia University. You need two, because one is never enough. You want two master's degrees. Dr. Nazi Monyan, as you just heard, Pakistan says that the deal has been reached. It's no more additional information other than the outline that has been released. What do you make of it? Is it something? Is it nothing? Is it politics? Is it an agreement to agree? Who wins? Who loses?
8: Thank you, Governor. It's nice to be talking to you again. That's a very generous and kind introduction. I really didn't need two. I was offered two for my great work in grades, and I said, why not? I'll take two. So that's how that happened. I'm kidding. So yes, I just heard the same news that you're talking about, that the president of Pakistan just authorized and announced that the prime minister, that there is a deal that is reached, and the signing is on Friday, as you said. There are so many things to unpack in this, Governor, and I don't know where to start. First of all, the premise of agreeing to a deal with the Islamic Republic of Iran, to me, it's a little problematic. We have not built enough confidence measures to be able to trust the other side that's sitting at the same table with us on Friday to sign this deal. We have been betrayed by this regime. They have been hostile, both in words and in action. We've lost many service members. We have seen veterans coming back from Iraq because of IEDs that the Iranians planted. It's problematic on many levels. Most of all, that is, there is no trust on either side. And to agree on a deal, and basically to me, it's a trade deal with a pinky promise by the regime to uphold its end of the bargain. It's going to be signed on Friday. What's going to come out of it, depending on our verification and inspection regime, remains to be seen.
1: Yeah, I think the president needed it ended politically. He needed the Strait of Hormuz opened. And those were the two important things. So the Strait of Hormuz is reopened. By the way, it was open before we started any of this. If we hadn't done anything, it would have been open. Okay. Now it's reopened. 60 days. We'll talk about the details. And everything is in the details. What agency inspects? What is the actual nuclear agreement? How much money do we give Iran, right? Those are all the details. We'll talk about that in the next 60 days. But in 60 days, doctor, nobody's going to remember this. And my guess is in 60 days, they say, we're making great progress. We're going to report back in another 60 days. And they just kick the can down the road, because I think Iran has us by the Strait of Hormuz.
8: I like that analogy. Yes, Iran does have us and the rest of the world by the Strait of Hormuz, because that's the transport hub for 20% of the world's oil and petrochemicals. It's always been problematic and dangerous to have a regime like Iran take control, sit at the top of the strait, the chokehold, and rule. And now we see why, because it can use it as a leverage to exact concessions that we were never going to give into if they were not manipulating us through the Strait of Hormuz. So yes, it's a huge leverage. It's a huge bargaining chip. They're using it to best effect. And I want to be optimistic, Governor, because I can't say I do know Trump's modus operandi, but he's a New York guy. He's a real estate New York guy. He's also a successful entrepreneur. He's done many deals. And it behooves me why he chose to signal his desire for this deal or any deal at this moment. I had this discussion with other people like yourself who asked me on media, and I did always say, please hold out. The time is on our side. Iran is bleeding about $500 million a day, between $200 to $500 million a day, by not being able to export oil and chemical. They can't hemorrhage money like this forever. And we are able to withstand economic pain because we're the strongest, most prosperous country in the world. It just behooves me why the president chose to accelerate this the way he did.
1: Politics, doctor, politics, politics. Yes, we could withstand the economic pain, but we don't want to. I don't want to pay $5 for a gallon of gas because I didn't even want this war started in the first place.
8: Yeah.
1: I don't want to withstand this. End the war. I never asked you to start it. I don't know why you started it. But do whatever you have to do to make it over. And the clock is ticking, and November is coming. And this has to go away before November. And that's why I think the president made the deal. Now, can he punt and keep this ceasefire negotiation, get past November, and then not have the pressure of the midterms? Yes. Might he do that? Yes. But I think it depends on what political pressure there is. If anybody remembers this in November and there's political pressure, maybe he revisits it. Otherwise, he says, he claims victory, I destroyed everything, and we hurt their nuclear capacity, and the strait is opened again. I won.
8: I want to push back on that a bit. He was under no political pressure in 1989 when he took a one-page ad blasting the American foreign policy for playing nice and soft with the Iranian regime. He wanted military action back then. He was not a president. He didn't have a midterm election coming up. But the antipathy towards the regime that was dictating its terms towards the superpower was always with him. And I think the American foreign policy towards Iran needed a course correction. And as much as I hate war, and I've lost many friends in the Women Life Freedom Movement and the 2026 uprising by the Iranian people in Iran, and you know, it has hurt home, and also many American soldiers and service military persons in Iran, Iraq, and Afghanistan. I don't think he had in mind to enter a war and come out with a bad deal. I really think, and I still do think, that Trump really believes in a pacified region with a pacified regime that furthers the interests of the allies and the West and the Americans. First of all, Iran is in a much worse place than it was before the war. You know, the when he says the Navy is at the bottom of the sea, he's not kidding. You know, we talk about the street boats that are menacing the Gulf and the Strait of Hormuz, but how many of those do they have and how effective those are? This is an empty theater of war right now for the Americans. Look, they just sent a drone boat to save the two Apache helicopters from the Strait of Hormuz. We are far superior, military and otherwise, to whatever the regime can offer. And I think that's what the president was thinking. The president was thinking, once and for all, Iranians need to be taught a lesson, and this is the time to do it. Now, the insistence on a deal is only going to make any sense once we know that the Iran is not going to attack with any swift boats, attack Bahrain, Kuwait, any of the Gulf allies, abide by the terms of this regime, by the deal. 60 days is a long time for this regime to behave. It's itching to misbehave, and we are asking for it for 60 days of basically truce to get to the next step. We'll see. We'll see. I have confidence on the American side. I don't have confidence that the Iranians will pull through. Yeah.
1: Well, we will see. And you're an optimist, and I'm a pessimist on this topic. And we will see. And we'll see what Israel does, by the way, in the meantime.
8: Yeah, we didn't talk about Israel.
1: Yeah, because they may just keep bombing Hezbollah and really tell us what they think about the deal. Dr. Nazim Moinian, expert extraordinaire. Thank you, my friend, for being with us. We'll take a break. Stay with us. When we come back, Fred Katz and the Knicks.
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2: 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It's a WABC special presentation. Governor Andrew Cuomo taking the pulse of the people. 800-848-9222. Now, here's Governor Andrew Cuomo.
1: Okay, welcome back. We did the heavy work. We talked about Iran. We were responsible. We're good citizens. We're informed on the current issues of the day. Now let's have some fun and let's talk about the New York Knicks and a really phenomenal story. And a New York story, as I said before. We're joined by Fred Katz. Fred Katz joins us from the Knicks locker room last night. Fred is a senior NBA writer and reporter for The Athletic, but he's writing a new book that comes out Under the Bright Lights, which is the perfectly timed story of how the Knicks became winners again. Boy, was he lucky. He was luckier than the Knicks that they would win, and it's perfectly timed for his book because this is a hell of a story. 53 years, and they're back. First, Fred, thank you for being with us. Fred, tell us, what was it like in the locker room? Fred Katz, can you hear me? We have a technical issue with Fred. They'll work on that for a second. Fred did a great piece on the locker room last night where he was talking about OG, who doesn't drink, and they were passing around a bottle of tequila, and he imbibed, and the alcohol was really a shock to his system. But he talked about total jubilation, as you can imagine. I mean, this story has so many dimensions, right? It has the Jalen Brunson extraordinary, just extraordinary, his play. MVP, sure, but they're talking about him as possibly one of the greatest Knicks ever, and that's in the atmosphere of Walt Frazier, Willis Reed. But Jalen Brunson, for his size, the way he moves, the way he gets to the hoop, just really extraordinary. And remember, Jim Dolan took a lot of heat about Jalen Brunson. And there are a lot of people asking questions about Brunson and could he do it. And owners, you know, that's the worst job, by the way, to own a team. When they lose, it's all Dolan's fault. When they win, it's the players' victory. But yeah, Jalen Brunson, who played a phenomenal game with his father as a coach. My God, what a father-son moment to see them hug. It reminded me of my election night. My father was still with us, and we hug on the stage, and I saw the look on Jalen's father's face, and it was the same look my father had, and I saw Jalen crying, and I was crying, just on so many levels. And they would not give up. They would not give up. Whatever the lead, they would not give up, and that's New Yorkers. But we have Fred Katz with us. We'll go back to the first question. Fred, what was the locker room like?
9: The locker room was about as giddy as you would imagine. They were very happy. They were imbibing. They had their Michelob Ultras and their champagne, and the floor was drenched in whatever drinks they were spraying on each other, and they were just celebrating as you would expect any champion to do so. I mean, I think this is a team that is very close. They have a very good personal dynamic in there. And a lot of guys spent the entire season talking about personal sacrifice and sacrificing ego and sacrificing roles and whatever else that comes with the trek to achieving a championship. And getting there, I think, was just this incredible feeling for all of them. And the celebration definitely showed it.
1: They were so shocking in their comebacks and their will and their drive and their lack of ego and playing as a team. Where does that come from? Is that Leon Rose? Where is that from?
9: I think ultimately, whenever you look at a team, it's a reflection of the leadership of the best player. And that's not to say it's 100% Jalen Brunson, because it's not. Everybody, they're adults and everybody's their own person, and people are going to act how they're going to act. But ultimately, teams are a reflection of whoever their best players are. And if you have a guy who is uncoachable and who is not going to respond well to tough coaching, or is not going to respond well to criticism, or is going to play me first basketball, then often there's a trickle down effect all the way down the rest of the locker room. But when you have a guy who's like Jalen Brunson, who has these remarkable leadership qualities, who a coach can pull to the side and criticize, who a coach can criticize in front of the team, who is willing to sacrifice and as willing to work and show up early to practice and all that kind of stuff as the other guys, there's a trickle-down effect with the rest of the roster, and people tend to fall in line. Brunson is not some kind of vocal leader. There are all these, you know, as you know better than I, there are a gazillion different types of leadership styles, and it's not like one is particularly better than another in a vacuum, but they have to be authentic to who you are. And Brunson is very much a lead by example sort of person. He's not a rah-rah, rally everybody up in the locker room kind of guy. He's very much a, I'm going to show up, I'm going to do my job, and if you show up and you do your job too, we'll get along great kind of guy. And they've set up this very workmanlike, very steady, very even keel on an emotional level sort of culture. And I think that starts with Brunson, but it also is a credit to everybody else who fell into that.
1: Did you see Brunson in the locker room?
9: I did.
1: How was he and how was his father?
9: He was emotional in a different way than some of the other guys. There were some of the guys who were just going absolutely crazy, screaming, jumping up and down, singing along with songs, you know, drinking, whatever else, going nuts. He was much more subdued. He's a much more subdued personality in general. He did cry, which was not a surprise when he finally got there. He was walking around with the trophy a lot. He was holding on to that thing as if he never wanted to let go. He was, I would say, relatively subdued, and he looked incredibly at peace. And I did not see for one second him with anything other than the biggest smile imaginable on his face. And as for his father, I mean, that's, you said it better than I could. I mean, it is an accomplishment that would be impossible for most people to be able to relate to, not just to be able to accomplish that on your own, but also to be able to accomplish it with your father on your team with you. It's an amazing story.
1: Yeah, it is. And, you know, Jalen, he had more pressure on him. He was the go-to guy. He was the captain. He'll figure it out. He has his father. He has the pressure of his father. He has to vindicate his father. He doesn't get the job done. His father looks bad. I mean, he really was in a difficult, difficult situation. And when he was victorious, I could see why, rather than being jubilant, he was more subdued. I mean, you could see him in the interviews right afterwards on the court. He couldn't speak. He could not speak. He had a towel over his head. He was crying. He literally could not speak because he was that emotional, you know? And I understand that. I really understand that.
9: Well, he's somebody who his whole life, I think a lot of his success has come from the fact that he is so in control of his own emotions, which is part of why he's so good in a late game situation in a tie game. You give him the ball, every single Knicks fan, every single Knicks player, every single Knicks coach knows they can rely on him because he's so steady under pressure, because he never really feels too high, never really feels too low. He's this incredibly stoic sort of personality. And I think part of him, quite honestly, getting to know him after covering him for the last half decade, I think part of him sometimes doesn't really know how to let himself go in that sense, because he's such an unbelievably disciplined human being that sometimes just getting to that point, I think part of him is like, what am I supposed to do when I don't necessarily need the discipline in this moment?
1: Yeah, I think there's something to that. You know, he did make a comment, every summer alone in the gym practicing, you know, to do what he did, to develop those skills at his size. You know, his father is bigger than he is, which I didn't really appreciate until you saw them side by side. Those skills are so extraordinary. The number of hours, the discipline, to master that artwork, because it is artwork the way he does it. The ball control under the hoop, it really is special. Let me ask you one question. The best Knick ever, they're saying. Would you go that far?
9: I wouldn't go that far yet, because I think longevity does matter. And Patrick Ewing did it for a decade and a half. Clyde Frazier was around the Knicks for a long time, and he won two titles. Willis Reed, same thing, around the Knicks for a long time, two titles. Brunson has been here for 4 years, and I don't think you can necessarily be the best one in the history of the franchise if you've only been there for 4 years. That being said, I think there's a very good argument to be made, one I would probably agree with, that this is the best four-year stretch that anybody has ever had in the history of the franchise. I also think he's only 29 years old. There's a pretty darn good chance he is going to be a Knick for a very, very long time. And I think it's more than reasonable to say that he's on track to become the best Knick ever. And I don't even know if he necessarily needs a second ring in order to get there. If he maintains as a top 10 NBA player, top 5 NBA player like he is right now, and he continues to lead really good teams for years to come, which seems like the most likely scenario at this point because he's only 29, and the Knicks are in a very good situation set up with their contracts and the talent that they have around him, then I think there's a very realistic chance that however many years from now you want to say, Brunson is right up there in the career leaders, you know, when with, you know, only a couple other Knicks in the history of the franchise, and we're talking about him as the best player in the history of the franchise. I think he's very much on track for that, but I think it's a little premature to say it after 4 years, just because those other guys were great.
1: OG, great. Karl Anthony Towns, great. Let me ask you one last question. The game was so physical. So physical. I mean, the game has changed so much over the years. I remember watching the games with my father where if somebody just touched somebody, he would jump up from the couch, foul, you missed it, ref, you missed it. You know, there was a time when really you couldn't push, you couldn't shove. These guys, it looks close to MMA. Watching what they're doing under the boards. You don't get a clean shot ever. They're pushing, they're shoving. I don't know that it hasn't gone too far. What do you think?
9: I think the playoffs tend to get more physical as it goes along. I totally agree with you. A lot of the series was very physical, and game five was super physical. I think it kind of depends on the night that you get it in the NBA. Some games will look different than other games nowadays. The Spurs are an incredibly physical team. The Knicks are an incredibly physical team. I like it, to be honest. I think the beauty of the playoffs is that by the end of a really long run for two teams that are just exhausted and they're beat, and everyone's dealing with injuries and playing through having nicked up here and having this thing twisted and whatever else, that guys are just going at each other and the game slows down and you just kind of have to see who is going to grit it out and that's who ends up winning the title. I enjoy that process. It's so much more arduous than just like letting everybody roam free and seeing how that goes in a quick elimination tournament.
1: Yeah.
9: So I kind of enjoy it.
1: Yeah, I hear you. Well, it's a beautiful New York story. We're all jealous that you were there in the locker room last night. We're going to be looking forward to your book, Under the Bright Lights. It couldn't be better timed. Fred Katz, thank you very much for being with us. All New Yorkers, enjoy the Knicks. Hope for the best with Iran. Happy Puerto Rican Day Parade. Have a good week.
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11: Alexandria Ocasio-Cortez soundbite was the best.
12: Did you see that? Oh, it was painful, Bill, didn't you think?
11: Well, that's really, you just hit it right on the mark. She was asked a very simple question. If China invades Taiwan, should the United States defend that island, Taiwan, which has been our policy since 1945? She could not answer the question. Stammered. I used it tonight, and I was just saying. And that shows you the level of intellectual capacity, not only of the Congresswoman, but of the entire progressive movement. I'll answer for her.
13: Yes.
11: There is no chance in hell the progressives would defend Taiwan against China, which is why the Chinese are pumping hundreds of millions of dollars into the United States to pay people to cause trouble at these demonstrations. They want Trump out.
12: Yep. No, great point.
13: He's too tough for them.
11: You bet.
13: Yep.
11: Much too authoritative. And you'll see Trump gain in April. I've been involved with that, as some of you guys know. And she will make a deal with Trump, I predict. And a deal will be good for the United States. So, and then you got the tax refunds coming in. That should stimulate the economy even more. The stock market should do okay. But you never know. But the president does have momentum, but it got to be clarified. And again, that is the weakness.
14: Bill O'Reilly, thank you for coming on this Monday morning. I can't believe we're halfway through February already, and we look forward to talking to you again real soon.
11: All right, thanks for having me, guys.
12: Thank you. Love it, Bill. Thank you.
14: And let's now go to Governor George Pataki, another great governor that we have in New York State. Besides Michael's father, Governor Hugh Carey. And Governor Pataki, what's on your mind today?
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11: President Trump, he's got too many people saying stuff that upset the voters. Kristi Noem is a good example of that.
16: Mm-hmm.
11: You've got to centralize your messaging. And I don't think President Trump should be the primary messenger, which he is now, on a plane and working on a tarmac to the airport, things like that. Because you've got to really have an idea of what the press is trying to do. And 80% of the time, they're trying to make the president look bad.
14: And they have that special messaging, Bill O'Reilly, where they manage to take the billions and billions and billions, hundreds of billions of dollars that might be missing, and turn it around and make him the bad guy, make President Trump the bad guy, instead of them being the bad guys.
11: Well, let me give you a very vivid example that even Senator Schumer could understand. And that's how far I'm going here. When ICE comes in and arrests people, they are putting them in detention. And Americans inherently don't like that. They want to know why they're in detention. Well, it's easy for criminal aliens. It's easy. Okay, the guy committed rape. The guy did this, guy did that. We got to detain him. But there are other aliens, migrants, who are taken in who are not charged with serious crimes. But you know why many of them are taken in? Because they have not shown up for their court hearings.
12: So, Bill, let me ask you, how does this get solved? Because you're hitting up great points. But how does Trump turn this around? How does he solve this?
11: Rita, it's very simple. You got, when you take people in to detain them, foreign nationals, there got to be categories. This person didn't show up for their hearing. This person has a DUI. This person has a murder in his own or her own country.
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20: Carmelo Anthony murdered Austin Metcalf. There is no other way to slice it. How else do you explain, or can you explain, you at a track meet, appearing in a visitor's tent, Austin Metcalf and his brother, according to reports, come over to you asking you to leave because you're sitting under their tent. An argument ensues. Folks have said it spanned more than 5-6 minutes. Others said it went as long as 15. A two-hand shove is believed to have happened by one witness. Another witness said it was a one-hand shove. How does that justify

0: radio, no excuses. We are the show that is drawing millions of listeners. We are on the most listened to radio station in the nation. And today we're going to be discussing the Austin Metcalf murder. Justice, race, or right or wrong. Good evening, America. Tonight we're discussing the murder of 17-year-old Austin Metcalf, a young Texas high school student whose life ended after he was stabbed during an altercation at a school track meet. The person convicted of this murder is Carmelo Anthony. A jury heard the evidence. A jury found him guilty. The jury sentenced him to 35 years, and he could have gotten 99 years. But what happened next may be just as important as the verdict itself. Instead of focusing on Austin Metcalf, instead of focusing on his parents, instead of focusing on his twin brother, instead of focusing on a young life that was lost, much of the conversation immediately turned to race. The victim was white, the defendant was black, and for many people, that became the story. Tonight, we're going to ask whether that's the story America should be focused on. Because let me be honest with America tonight, I am angry. Not because a jury did its job. Not because justice was served. I'm angry because I keep thinking about Austin Metcalf's parents. I keep thinking about his twin brother. I keep thinking about that empty seat at the dinner table. As a father and grandfather, I cannot imagine that pain. My life revolves around my family, my children, my grandchildren. Everything I do is for them. And I ask myself every day since hearing about this case, how would I survive if someone took one of them from me? I don't know if I could. I truly don't. What bothers me is that instead of talking about Austin, many people immediately be talking about race. Austin's father said it best. This was never about race. Quote, it was about right and wrong. Those words should matter. A young man was killed. A family was devastated. That should be the focus. Tonight we have three fathers joining us. Three men of different backgrounds. Three Americans. And tonight, we're going to discuss a case that has captured the attention of the nation. Joining me in studio is Stephen Thomas, a father, businessman, and respected member of the black community. With me also is Lewis Cohen, a father, a businessman, and a longtime community advocate. Today with me is Osvaldo Collado, a gentleman that has served New York City his entire career. So let's get right to it, because there's no time to waste here. There's a lot to talk about. Stephen, you're black.
1: Lou,
0: you are white. And Collado, you are Hispanic. We have the faces of America here. And the questions, I'm going to start with you, Stephen. You're a black man. You're a father. And you're a successful businessman.
2: Yeah.
0: When you first heard about this case, what was your reaction?
2: Initially, well, just coming a part of it, when it comes down to when I seen it, I really skimmed past it on Instagram. I really didn't pay too much attention to it because, you know, my feeds are a little bit different, more technology oriented. But when it finally landed and I saw what was happening or what did happen and how he was convicted for murder, I'm like, well, what happened? And then understanding the story, I'm like, oh, my God, these two young kids, both of them lost their lives.

0: Both of them. One is dead. One is gone for 35 years.
1: 17 years, because under the law, he has to serve 50% of his time. But he will be back home as a young man.
0: Well, there you go. He will. Back home is one thing. The fact that he is alive is the bigger part. The other one is not is gone. So, speaking as a father, and I have five sons, and you know, you can't really just pinpoint and say this is what I would do in a situation. Nobody can really say it unless you're in it. And unfortunately, the fact that one father's son, he can see again. The other father's son, he cannot.
1: Well, I also want the public to know that the Carmelo Anthony's family raised almost $700,000.
0: $700K?
1: $700,000 to defend Carmelo.
0: With a public defendant.
1: Well, they took all that money, and according to the reports and the stories I've been reading, they used it to buy a house. They used it to buy cars. They used it to travel. They used it. They even say that his mother did her a nose job. Okay? They didn't even show up, according to what I've read in the papers. They didn't show up to court the day he was sentenced. You know, they pulled the plug on the GoFundMe page.
0: Wow.
1: You know, it was, to them, it was all about money. Let's use this black kid to raise money, because we know that he's going to go to jail.
0: And it worked.
1: And we're going to protest it. And they've been protesting. What are they protesting, I ask?
0: You can't defend.
1: Stephen, what are they protesting?
0: That I can't. They're race baiting, from what I understand. They're trying to change the narrative of right and wrong versus black and white. And that's the way I look at it for the long run at this point, whereas they're saying, all right, this is a black and white thing. Look what happened with these other cases. And this guy, now it's a young black man. They're going to put him away forever, without even realizing he just killed someone. He literally took out a knife and shoved it in his heart.
1: You know, to me, the father abandoned this kid long time ago.
0: Oh, yeah.
1: Well, this was all about money.
0: When you put that into perspective, outside of the actual conviction and what happened.
1: He had a plea deal. They gave this kid a plea deal. The parents said, no.
0: Wow.
1: You plead guilty. I mean, you plead not guilty. Mm-mm. All right? Why? Because we're going to raise some money.
0: Right.
1: If he would have accepted a plea deal, he would have done 5 years, maybe seven, maybe three. They would have worked out a deal.
0: It wouldn't have been a trial.
1: There wouldn't have been a trial. But guess what? If they would have worked out a deal, there would have been no money.
0: So they were looking ahead.
1: They're looking ahead. They're looking to, unfortunately, you know, it's a money grab thing. And guess what? The Metcalf family lost a son.
0: Yeah,
1: you know, his brother put it best. He says, I lost the godfather to my children.
0: Mm.
1: I lost an uncle for my children. Mm. I lost a brother. I lost my best friend. They were twins.
0: Wow, that's heavy.
1: You know, and why? It was a track meet.
0: Right.
1: One team had a tent. The other team had a tent.
0: Right.
1: Why did Carmelo have to go over to the tent to start trouble?
0: He could have ran through the rain.
1: Why?
0: And he didn't. He didn't.
1: And then he told the guy, if you touch me, and I heard, he, like Stephen Smith said, he put his hands on his back.
0: Right.
1: And he turned around and stabbed them, killed them.
2: Why was he there with a knife?
1: Well, we don't know that yet. We don't know. I mean, everyone's asking the same question. His intentions was to go there and start trouble, probably impress somebody, right? But the thing here is, Stephen, coming back to you, did you see a racial issue, or did you see a tragedy involving two young men?
0: Tragedy. Straight tragedy. There's no race here. Even if you're blind and you're quiet to it, or you're blind and you don't see either side of it, you just listen to the story. It's just tragic.
1: If Carmelo God forbid, were your son, who would you blame? Listen to the question carefully.
0: If he was my son, who would I blame?
1: Exactly. If he were your son, who would you blame?
0: It's hard for me to pinpoint the blame on what my son's actions would do, even though he's my son, to pinpoint a blame. It's a shot in the dark with your eyes closed. Only because I wouldn't be able to blame myself. I have to blame him. It was his action.
1: Yeah, but guess what? You're bringing up your children. You're raising your children.
0: I am.
1: At a different level, mm-hmm. right? Why are you raising them at that different level? Why are you taking and making sure that your children that are black don't fall into something like this? What do you do as a father?
0: Well, weapons in a street fight, let's just say, aren't a thing to do. If you're going to fight somebody and it's a one-on-one fight, either you win or you lose. But you live to the next day. You know, I have boys, so they fight each other all the time.
1: I can imagine.
0: Oh, yeah.
1: Five.
0: Yeah, ooh. Yeah, they go for it.
1: Yeah.
0: And you know, but they don't, you know, try and hurt each other, but they do go for it. And with that said, it's just when weaponry comes into the question here, or comes into fold, it's a conscious decision to use a weapon. So, you know, you can't just say, oh, I just happen to have it and I'm gonna, you know, flip it out now. When you have a weapon, you're going and you use it, you meant to do that.
1: Listen, I'll tell you one thing. I've always said, as a kid, if my mother mm-hmm. did something that she was not supposed to do, I will hold my mother accountable.
0: Okay.
1: You know, there's no such thing as covering it up because he's your son. That's why I asked you the question. And the answer you gave me, I think, was appropriate.
0: Yeah,
1: if he's your son,
0: and what how
1: would you have handled this?
0: Oh, man, that's heavy. That's a heavy lift. You can only unload on him for so much because what he did was wrong on its face. And then coming to find out that a jury convicted you after the fact. You're wrong on your face.
1: Okay.
0: And the fact that I have to watch you go through all of this and you're putting me through it and the family through it because of what you did.
1: Okay, listen, we've got to go to a commercial break. We will be right back. I've got some really good questions for you, Stephen. Like the next question you're going to listen to is, would you blame society? Let's go to a commercial break.
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4: 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But again, it's just so disturbing that we had somebody running a major intelligence organization who clearly could not think objectively. And then, by the way, if anybody believes that he stumbled upon just these seashells on an empty beach that spelled this out and that he didn't do it, I could say this as an opinion person. 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
3: They didn't give Carmelo Anthony 35 years in prison because he's black. They gave him 35 years in prison because his parents didn't care about him. Let me tell you why. Everybody has an arraignment and everybody's offered a plea deal. Everybody's offered a plea deal. Everybody. If he would have pled guilty, he could have got maybe 7 years, 5 years, something small. But if he pled guilty, that would have cut his family's fundraiser short. You know, the fundraiser they bought a $1 million home with or something like that. If he would have pled guilty, it probably would have been a manslaughter charge, something like that. Prosecutors would have worked out a deal. No, but his parents said, no, you're going to plead not guilty. We want you to go to trial. We're going to keep the fundraiser going. So he didn't receive 35 years because he was black. He received 35 years because the people who were supposed to be looking after him, they didn't have his best interest. They only wanted that money. And because of that state's laws, that's what they had to convict him with. It sucks, but the parents knew this going into it, and they still decided to push him into trial. If you've ever been in trial or court, and everyone is informed if you don't take the plea, you could get the maximum. Everyone is informed of this. Man, money is the root of all evil. Because there were a ton of other things they could have convicted him for with a plea deal. His parents wanted that money.
9: What do you want us to do at this point?
10: Teach your kids better, bitch.
1: Well, listen, you're listening to clips from different opinions on Instagram and TikTok and all of that. But the truth of the matter is, you know, what happened should not have happened. Mm-hmm. I feel for the Metcalf family. I my heart bleeds for them. And we're here with three, for those of you that are joining us now, we're here with three individuals. Stephen, who is black, Lewis, who is white, and Osvaldo, who is Hispanic. And we have questions for all of them because they're all, you know, parents. They all have children. And I want to hear what their take is, right? Stephen, would you blame society for what happened here? Would you blame the school? Would you blame yourself as a parent? Or would you hold your son accountable for his actions?
0: I'm gonna definitely hold him accountable for what he did consciously. The thing is, society and music, technically too, that, oh man, music, if it's cool in a song to carry a knife, children will do that.
1: Well, these are these ghetto,
0: right?
1: These ghetto rappers, right, that everyone's, you know, bowing down to,
0: right?
1: You know, that they're basically forming, you know, our kids, the correct way they think.
0: Yeah, and that's, know, the thing. And the black community or black culture, rap is one of them. But there is a certain type of demographic that not all black people listen to. It's just that young children explore. They find stuff that they think is cool or tough, and they use it. And there's a possibility. I can't say. I still don't know why this kid had a knife going to compete in a track meet.
1: Yeah, well, listen, that's what happened. It shouldn't have happened. You know, the thing is, you said you would hold your son accountable, I've got to commend you, yeah, for that, because I would do the same. Yeah. If Austin Metcalf were your son, how would you be feeling today?
0: I don't want to answer that on the air, because, you know, as much of a loving and peaceful environment I create for myself and my family, if I was to lose one of my children, eye for an eye, ear for an ear, hand for a hand, heart for a heart.
1: Okay. You know, so how would you react when people immediately start talking about race instead of your child?
0: I tune that out only because it's a distraction of what really happened.
1: Do you believe race played a role in this?
0: No.
1: Okay. Why do you think so many people donated hundreds of thousands of dollars to Carmelo Anthony?
0: Because they bought the race bait.
1: They bought the race bait, right?
0: They bought it, and they fed into it so quick. And being that it's in Texas, and Texas has its own racist type of positions. But I mean, I've been to Texas. I've had an amazing time. I've done business in Texas. I haven't felt anything like that.
1: You know, I wonder if those same people would have donated to the Austin Metcalf family.
0: Right.
1: You know, why? Why didn't they, right? I mean, he's the guy that lost the children.
0: Yeah.
1: Stephen, I really appreciate, you know, you being on with us. And yes. I want to now speak to our amazing guest, Lewis Cohen. Listen, you're a white man and a father.
11: That's correct.
1: What was your first reaction when you heard what happened to Austin Metcalf?
11: Well, first, when I heard the name Carmelo Anthony, I was like, the basketball player? I thought it was a basketball player. Then I come to find out it's a 19-year-old kid that shouldn't have been under.
1: He's 19 now.
11: He's 19
1: now. Now, yeah, but go ahead.
11: So he's 19 years old. He goes to the opposite opponent's tent. For what reason? I'm still trying to figure that out. I don't know if there's an answer to that. And then there's a little disturbance between Austin and Carmelo, and the next thing, the kid's dead. He actually stabs the kid. And I'm thinking about my son at that time. If it was my son that was stabbed, what would I do? I can't even begin to tell you. You know, I try always in life to be level-headed. That's how I go through life. I look at an issue. How can I best handle this? I don't think that logic would work in this particular case. I think I would. I'll admit it. I might turn to violence in a case like this.
1: Okay. Could you ever forgive the person who took your child's life?
11: No, I couldn't. I'm a forgiving person. I've had people in my business steal money from me. I haven't fired them. And I sat them down, and why did you do this to me? Worked it out, and I forgave them.
1: If Carmelo were your son, Lewis, if Carmelo were your son, what would you be saying to him today?
11: This is not how I brought you up. You know from day one, I always told you, in this country, if you go a straight line, you could become a wealthy, you could become a millionaire. You could sell shoelaces in this country. You don't need to deal drugs or anything else. And I would say to him, you made a big, big mistake, and you're going to pay for it, my friend. And I feel like I would be partially to blame, because I didn't guide him exactly the way he needed to go. Of course, you know.
1: Would you be making excuses for him?
11: Absolutely not. No. No excuses.
1: Or would you be holding him accountable?
11: I'd be holding him accountable.
1: Okay. Do you believe this case became more about race than about the victim? All you've heard about this case?
11: All that I've heard about it, it turned from a tragic murder into a situation where people are trying, the family, from what I'm hearing, trying to capitalize on this, turning it into a black-white situation. And that is wrong. It's wrong.
1: You know, I've got to commend the black leaders of this country, because what? None of them came out to defend Carmelo Anthony.
11: They're all staying away.
1: Rightfully. Why? Because they know
11: exactly
1: that what he did was wrong.
11: That's right.
1: This wasn't about race.
11: That's right.
1: This was about a kid that didn't have the right guidance, okay? His parents, his mother, who's out there yelling and screaming, okay, but took the money and ran. She should be held accountable.
11: You have to tip
1: your hat. Because he was a minor.
11: That's right. You have to tip your hat to Stephen Smith.
1: Stephen Smith and everyone on Instagram. You know, people like Cardi B, for example, what a shame. That she is shameful.
11: No morals.
1: She said that she would raise $5 million, that she would give him $5 million for his appeal. Could you believe that?
11: You tell me.
1: Because she's got four or five black kids.
11: No morality.
1: I mean, come on,
11: but
1: man.
11: But that's part of the, unfortunately, I see it. It's part of the culture that she's in with that. I hate to say it, this rap music stuff that I listen to these lyrics.
0: Yeah.
11: I have a few kids who work for me, and you know what I say to them? I say, listen, let me ask you a question. When you have a kid, and you're putting that kid to sleep at night, are you actually going to sing those songs to get them to go to sleep? Is that what you're going to do?
1: You know what? Listen, you don't know what they're doing, right? Because that's what they're listening to in their house. Right. That violent music, that's stupid, because the music is really dumb.
12: It is.
1: And it's stupid. And it's degrading to women.
11: It's vulgar.
1: It's vulgar. It's got all of the content to destroy a community, and to destroy young people. You know, it's like I don't understand where the mentality of these youngsters are today. You know, when I see a guy walking down the street showing half his ass, sticking out his underwears, I'm saying to myself, where the hell does this guy think he's going to get a job? Mm-hmm. Who's going to hire a person like this? You know,
11: I hire people all the time. You sit in front of me, I look at how you dressed, and I look how you speak.
0: Mm-hmm.
11: I listen to how you speak. Kids today aren't even speaking English properly.
1: They don't. Listen, thank God for AI, because AI is going to save a lot of these kids.
11: Right.
1: If they know how to use the tool.
0: I was about to say, if they get to that part.
11: My parents used to say, don't do the D's, Dems, and Do's. I don't know if you know what D's, Dems, and Do's are. Okay. That was back in the 50s and the 60s. Now it's like, you know, instead of ask, it's let me ax you.
1: Ax.
11: Oh, you're going to take an ax and you're going to ax me?
1: Yeah.
11: Yeah. Where is this coming from?
0: Right.
11: You know, and that's just a small example. Where they don't even say McDonald's. You want to go to McDonald's? No, they say, let's go to McDonald's. What is McDonald's? I hear this all.
1: Hold up. Instead of saying, hold up. Yeah. Hold up.
11: Yeah. Where is this going? Listen, I know generation.
1: There's a different language. Well, they've invented a different language because they listen to the rappers.
11: That's right.
1: That's the language they speak.
13: Right. Are the schools correcting this?
1: No, forget the schools. They're failing in the schools.
11: I've spoken to teachers about this, and they're not correcting it. And it's not a good thing. It's a societal thing. It's a societal issue. And I think this case has a lot to do with societal ills.
1: Lewis, what concerns you most about the public reaction to this case?
11: From
1: as a white man in a city that right now you are a minority.
11: That's right. I have become a minority.
1: Yeah. You are a minority.
11: That's right.
1: And in fact, you know, listen, what are your concerns?
11: I'm just concerned that there's a part of society that's buying into this race baiting issue, and it's wrong. It's a murder case, clear and simple, and that's it. And anybody that sees it differently is just wrong, and they're just trying to capitalize on a race issue. It shouldn't be that
1: way. It's terrible.
13: At the expense of a young man.
1: Yeah.
11: Yeah, at the expense of a young man.
1: Yeah. I say, listen, I live for my family.
11: Mm-hmm. Yeah.
1: I live and I breathe for my children and for my grandchildren. And I don't care who you are. If you bring harm to anyone in my family, I would be willing to get the death penalty.
11: I agree.
1: I would be willing to go to jail for life, but you're not going to get away with it.
11: Right.
1: You know, there is justice. Legal justice, and then there's street justice. And believe me, this kid's going to get out in 17 years, and he's still going to be a young man, probably be in his late 30s, mid-30s.
11: Right.
1: Austin is never coming home. You know, listen, I don't want to ever feel or put myself in those shoes because... Right. As I said before, my life would become meaningless to me because what I have to live for was taken away from me. There are people that handle it differently.
11: Correct.
1: There are people that will say, we'll leave it to the justice system. You know what? Not with me.
11: Yeah.
13: You live by the sword, you die by the sword.
1: Not with me.
11: Yeah.
1: You know? Yeah. I am the nicest guy. I'll give you everything that you want, but you take someone that I love away from me, it's not going to happen.
11: That's right.
0: It changes you immediately.
1: It changes everything.
11: Our children are everything.
1: Yeah. You know what? We have another guest here, Osvaldo Collado, a man that has worked in our community for many, many years. He knows what the streets are all about. If Austin were your son, Osvaldo, how would you cope with that loss?
13: I say he violated every rule that we brought him up under. And that he was, despite him going through what he's going through for his atrocious decision, I would remind him that he betrayed me and his mother. You betrayed the principles of our home, the principles of family, the principles of our society. You became a traitor to all that, and now you're going to have to face the consequences, unfortunately, to our heartbreak. How dare you not have checked your anger? It was a disagreement. And you do not meet a disagreement with disproportionate power. A verbal disagreement or even a shove does not warrant the taking out of a weapon that can cause serious physical injury or death. You crossed that line, my son. You have left us no choice but to live a life now of misery looking at you, because you will go to jail. I will not defend this act. I have lived and walked a straight line, as my father taught us, as my grandfather taught us, that if you walk a straight line, you will not have to ruin your life. You would keep walking straight.
1: The thing is, he doesn't ruin your life, his life alone. He ruins your entire family's life.
13: Correct.
1: Because you're all feeling. I think that the first thing I would have done, God forbid, if it would have been my son, the first thing I would have done was go to the Metcalf family and apologize to them and let them know how sorry we are about what my son did to your son. You know, I would go and beg them for forgiveness. And I will tell my son, hope that one day that family will forgive you. We've got to go to commercial break, and we will be right back. This is very interesting, and I really appreciate all of your opinions, but we'll continue as soon as we get back. Take care.
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20: My ancestors was a slave. That's why I'm a drug dealer. My ancestors were slaves. That's why I'm out here toting guns. My ancestors were slaves. That's why I'm out here going to clubs, popping bottles, and getting drunk. My ancestors were slaves. That's why I'm out here can't find a job, because my ancestors were slaves. See how stupid that sounds? There's no accountability for your choices that you choose to do in life. Let's make it make sense here. Every single time somebody has something to say about the black community, you keep on bringing up the fact that your ancestors were slaves. Do you even know your ancestors? How do you even know your ancestors were slaves? Because you're black? It wasn't only black people that were slaves. And this is what's so insane to me, that you guys feel so entitled for slavery. Like, you guys been through it. Like, you guys know your ancestors, like your ancestors were a slave. Where's the accountability? Your ancestors are free. They got free. And then look at what you're black behind doing with your free will and holding on to your free will, damaging.
1: There you heard it. You heard it from someone that's got common sense, someone that speaks the truth, and someone that's not here trying to use her race to fail. You know, she wants to just bring to light the stupidity that some people have and the ignorance that they have. Okay? Listen, this is, for those of you that are joining us right now, I'm here with three guests, a black man, a white man, and a Hispanic man, discussing the Carmelo Anthony case. Carmelo Anthony was that teenager that killed Austin Metcalf at a track meet. Unprovoked, and the family said that he was provoked, and the family said that he felt threatened when there were many people there that all said the contrary, including the people who testified in favor of Carmelo Anthony. They came out and they said that, no, there was never a threat to Carmelo. Okay, these are the people defending Carmelo now. Okay, but because Carmelo was a white young man, now we all have to swallow that bitter pill because a black guy says that it was about race. His family says it's about race. It's not about race. It's about you not knowing how to bring up your kids, not knowing how to educate your kids, not to do these kinds of things. Those $700,000 or more that you raised, you should have delivered that money to the Metcalf family. And you should have gone there with an apology to their family and say, I'm sorry for what my son did. And whatever money we were able to raise, we're going to give it to you so that we can help in whichever way we possibly can. But instead, they took the money and ran.
11: Right. But instead, they took the money and ran.
1: They took the money and they ran because those are the kinds of people that they are. Okay, and then you have, you know, people like Rick Ross, people like Cardi B, people that are street to the gills and want your kids to be street to the gills, and they want your kids to go to jail. They're the ones, you know, putting fuel to the fire, adding fuel to the fire. We were talking here to Osvaldo, and we were discussing with him how he would feel. Osvaldo, when people immediately make a case about race, what does that help us? How does that help us find solutions, or does it create more division?
13: It definitely creates more division, and it cheapens and lessens the life that was lost. So they immediately go into this excuse that is completely off topic. And when they do that, they're totally ignoring the causes that might have caused the tragedy. And it is a tragedy on both sides, because one young man lost his life, and another young man, his life has been interrupted for decades, for one decision, one split-second decision over unchecked anger.
0: Right.
13: unchecked anger carries always the possibility of a tragedy. Of a tragedy. This is seen over, this is pointed out in ancient philosophy, in scriptures, in the Bible. We have all this wisdom from thousands of years ago that we can use to guide our behavior. Obviously, something in this young man that committed this atrocity was missing. And I can only trace that back to the home. Mm-hmm. Because no matter how many tragic incidents I was a witness to, there was always one common denominator. There was always something missing in that perpetrator's mind that had been missing all his life, starting at childhood. Starting at childhood. It reminds me of an ancient quote. Educate the children, and you will not have to punish the men. That was Pythagoras. 2,500 years ago.
0: And it still stands.
13: Thank you. It still stands. Now, I mentioned the schools. Are the schools teaching this?
0: Mm.
13: No, they're not. And they're coming home empty-handed from these schools.
1: You know, I'll tell you, when I spent a lot of time at Rikers Island teaching, training, and employing first-time nonviolent offenders, and those years were very special to me because I really was able to dig in and find out why these kids were going to jail. A lot of them because they didn't have parents. A lot of them, they had no guidance. A lot of them because, you know, they didn't know any better. Mm-hmm. Okay, and I worked with kids that were nonviolent, but they were doing the wrong thing. And I was able to put them on the right path. And these kids did well. When you can care about people, they do well. Mm-hmm. When people don't care about a certain...
0: Yeah, it doesn't matter.
1: A certain profile of people, then it all goes downhill,
11: right?
1: You know, building my business as a kid, I know that racism exists because it's been there for years, but in my mind, it never existed.
0: Right.
1: Why? Because if I let it exist and grow in my mind, that will hold me back.
13: Becomes an obstacle.
1: It will totally destroy me, right? So I always said, I need to be the best at what I do.
0: Right.
1: If the president of the United States needed surgery today, emergency surgery, he's going to look for the best surgeon.
0: Right.
1: He's not going to look for the color of the surgeon.
0: He doesn't care.
1: He wants the best guy there.
11: That's right.
1: By him. Right. You could be black, purple. You could be any color you want.
0: Anything.
1: Right?
0: Anything.
1: Yeah. So I've always said, Fernando, you will be the best because you believe you're the best, right? These kids grow up thinking that they're nobody, thinking they are garbage, and listening to garbage music triggers certain things in their brains.
0: Right.
1: And that's a problem.
13: Fernando just touched on a famous quote back from 2,300 years ago, you just said.
1: Did I?
13: You did.
1: Well, listen.
13: From Plato.
1: Oh, okay. Well, listen. That's how I've lived my life.
11: The reincarnation of Plato.
13: If you want me to read, I'll read it to you.
1: You know, maybe I was Julius Caesar at some point in my life, you know, in my back days.
13: These conversations we all touch on.
0: Read it.
13: Read it. Well, it comes with politics. So Fernando touched on this. In politics, we presume that everyone who knows how to get votes knows how to administer a city or state. When we are ill, we do not ask for the handsomest physician or the most eloquent one. Plato, 2,300 years ago, Fernando just touched on it because he's an intelligent man, a thinking man.
0: Right.
1: Well, thank you for the compliment. Listen, we've got to take another break. Then we'll continue with my intelligence.
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24: I sure learned something from this. I learned to tell my sons, if a white boy, do not argue with no white boys. Because, baby, ain't no law protecting you if something goes down with them. That's what I learned from this case. I'm going to tell my sons, you argue with a white boy, walk the fuck away. Because the law don't protect you.
25: What a snare to put out for your young black boys and make them give into the bait that they are somehow inferior to all of society. Instead of taking it upon yourself to say, hey, I am a problem. My music is a problem. My life is a literal doctrine for these young people who are watching me. You promote for young black girls to be nothing but property for men. Not only that, promoting violence as well as this disgusting victim mentality. While the homes continue to remain fatherless and young black boys being discipled or mentored in a penitentiary center somewhere, young black girls continue to watch people like Cardi B lay on their backs, create babies, to therefore plant seeds just like this of hate and unforgiveness and division to only reproduce the very same thing in another generation who hates obedience and walks in the way of rebellion. Because the spirit behind their music is an influence for many black children and has caused their destinies to be delayed or aborted, to therefore reap an early grave somewhere in between or a verdict.
1: I'll tell you, that woman said it all. You heard Cardi B, the ignorance, the way of life, the way she sees her kids, the way she wants to raise her kids to be resentful, to hate white people.
0: Can't do that.
1: You know, when white people are made you who you are, you know, I tell my black brothers and sisters, guys, we've got to waken up. We've got to get smarter. We've got to succeed in this nation of opportunity. Whether you're black, you're white, you're Hispanic, you're Asian, you're Indian, you're Chinese, you all have the same opportunities. You need to get the race factor out of your head.
0: Absolutely.
1: And stop thinking that because you're different, you're going to lose. You know, you look at a guy like Elon Musk. Elon Musk could be a black guy.
0: Yes.
1: Could be anybody. The first trillionaire. He came to this country with nothing in his pocket. Right?
13: An immigrant.
1: He didn't come here saying, oh, I'm an immigrant. I'll never succeed in America. Right?
13: Mm-mm.
1: You know, the color of your skin doesn't say how smart you are. It doesn't define you. Your actions define you.
13: That's right.
1: You know, so we need to wake up, brothers and sisters. We need to unite, and we need to love each other. We need to love your blackness. Love your whiteness.
13: Absolutely.
1: Love your Latino-ness.
13: Correct.
1: Love who you are. Don't fight it. Don't feel that anyone is your enemy, because no one is your enemy.
13: Because we can all...
1: You're your own enemy.
13: Right. Because we can all come together as Americans.
1: Exactly. Yeah. Finally, I just want to give. We have like 3 minutes left, and I want to give each one of you a minute. Stephen, talk to me.
26: Well, when just to really get into
0: a final note on what's happening down in Texas, especially with this situation. You have to remove the racial factor here and just understand that two young kids, one of them done something so stupid that it changed both of their lives forever. Without saying, was he black, was he white, you can't get into that.
1: Does the Metcalf family deserve an apology from the Anthony family?
0: A trillion, zillion, bazillion percent. They deserve way more than an apology.
1: Thank you.
0: Yeah.
1: That the money that they raise should go to the Metcalf family, or should they
0: continue spending it? That's a very noble thing to do.
1: Okay, thank you. Lewis.
11: Yes.
1: Mr. Cohen.
11: Yes.
1: Speak to me.
11: Education. Family. Morality. These are the things that have to be turned around, as far as I see it. It starts with education. The school should...
1: Would you return the money that you raised if you were the Anthony family to the Metcalf family? Yes or no?
11: Yes, not only one, I'd say 110%. That's okay. Where it belongs.
1: Okay, that's where it
11: that's
1: belongs.
11: That's where it belongs.
1: Okay. Osvaldo.
13: We have to get this race topic out of our society and American thought. This brings me to another quote, this time from prior to the revolution, from Patrick Henry, who said, and this room right now is representative of it. He said, and I quote Patrick Henry, "The distinctions between Virginians, Pennsylvanians, New Yorkers, and New Englanders are no more. I am not a Virginian, but an American." Mm. And I say to you today, in a message out to America, is that in this room, in Fernando Mateos' broadcast, we stand here as a black man, as a white man, as a Hispanic man, hosted by a Hispanic man, as Americans. American. And that is what's going to unite us, and that's it.
1: Guys, listen, I'm Hispanic. Where am I today? Okay? I, thank God, am a very wealthy man.
13: Amen.
1: But you know what? I'm also at WABC Radio. Probably the only Hispanic at WABC Radio, right? Hey, let me tell you something. If I thought that I was less than anyone, I wouldn't be sitting here. Okay? Guys, be the best you can be. We love you. Thank you for your opinion. Great discussion today. And our condolences to the Metcalf family. We bleed for you. We feel for you. God bless America.
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14: Zoran Mondani. Also, so many of the comments coming out this week. We also have now a primary race in the New York governor's race. And you got a lot of crazy comments coming from Democrats. Later on, we're going to talk about Benny Thompson. And he asked, this is the guy who was on the January 6th committee. Remember, who just happened to destroy the evidence after the January 6th hearings. Surprise, surprise, surprise. But Benny Thompson asked Kristi Noem, the Secretary of Homeland Security, talked about the unfortunate accident of the National Guard troops being opened fire upon by that Afghan refugee. The unfortunate accident? It's not an accident. The guy was preparing for it for a while. He drove for days across country, drove thousands of miles, planned it, staked it out, opened fire. It's intentional. So why are Democrats trying to minimize it like it just happens to be some flash in the pan accident? It's not an accident. It is a horrible, disgusting crime that needs to be punished. And yet Benny Thompson used the phrase unfortunate accident. Well, here is Zoran Mondani. Here is what he had to say. He put out this video this week. This is another crazy thing. Puts out a video on how to avoid getting arrested by ICE. Puts it on his social media. Here he is.
3: Last weekend, ICE attempted to raid Canal Street and detain our immigrant neighbors. As mayor, I'll protect the rights of every single New Yorker, and that includes the more than 3 million immigrants who call the city their home. But we can all stand up to ICE if you know your rights. If you encounter ICE, these are the things that every New Yorker should know. First, ICE cannot enter into private spaces like your home, school, or a private area of your workplace without a judicial warrant signed by a judge. That looks like this.
4: If ICE does not have a judicial warrant signed by a judge, you have the right to say, I do not consent to enter, and the right to keep your door closed.
3: Sometimes ICE will show you paperwork that looks like this and tell you that they have the right to arrest you. That is false.
4: ICE is legally allowed to lie to you, but you have the right to remain silent.
3: If you're being detained, you may always ask, am I free to go, repeatedly, until they answer you.
4: You are legally allowed to film ICE as long as you do not interfere with an arrest.
3: It is important to remain calm during any interaction with ICE or law enforcement. Do not impede their investigation, resist arrest, or run. One last thing. New Yorkers have a constitutional right to protest. And when I'm mayor, we will protect that right. New York will always welcome immigrants. And I will fight each and every day to protect, support, and celebrate our immigrant brothers and sisters.
14: How is that not obstruction or aiding and abetting? Here's some tips to avoid ICE. Here's some things you don't have to do. If it doesn't look like a real warrant, you don't have to let them in.
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5: So go into this AM New York column today, and here's how it starts. Menon's appearance with Mamdani on Thursday followed an interview the day earlier on the right-wing radio show. That's me, you know, pro-choice and pro-gay marriage. I'm right-wing. On the right-wing radio show of Sid Rosenberg on WABC Radio, where she criticized Mamdani's preliminary budget proposal. Rosenberg has drawn criticism in the past, having labeled Mamdani, the city's first Muslim mayor, a terrorist. By the way, I stopped doing that months ago, okay? Let's stop with that nonsense. And claiming during the campaign that he would be cheering another 9/11. Okay, made that comment with Cuomo, okay. So then it goes on to talk about Menon. Oh, here. Since the unveiling of his preliminary budget, Menon has said that potential property tax hikes should not be discussed amid the current affordability crisis. Speaking to Rosenberg on Wednesday, she emphasized that the city council has the final say over property taxes and made clear it will not approve any hike. Okay, so there's basically what she said to me. Then you go to the next page of this column. Asked by a political reporter, I'll give you that reporter. His name is Chris Sommerfeld. He used to write for the New York Daily News. Asked by a political reporter about Menon's appearance on Rosenberg's show after his Islamophobic comments about Hisner, there's that word again, Mamdani said he would let the speaker answer that. A spokesperson for the speaker's office said Menon's appearance on Rosenberg's show was one of many media hits she did that day to discuss the budget, but, you guys ready? But that she vehemently disagrees with the host's views and past remarks about the mayor. And here's where it gets really saucy. Quote, Speaker Menon vehemently disagrees with Sid Rosenberg on a whole range of topics. Well, how about that, Noam?
7: Well, that's fine. I mean, you know.
5: Well, what the hell could she disagree with me on a whole range of topics?
7: She, you know, not surprising that she disagrees with you a lot of stuff, but she came on anyway.
5: Mm-hmm. Speaker Menon vehemently disagrees with Sid Rosenberg on a whole range of topics. And here's a sentence, Lewis, that you're going to love. She strongly condemns his Islamophobic rhetoric. She appeared on WABC Radio as well as other numerous outlets to speak to New Yorkers about the impact of the city. Separately, Commissioner Tisch reportedly met Rosenberg for dinner last month. This according to the Daily News. So,
7: But the commissioner didn't back down.
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22: 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This is Freedom 250, the decisions that made America. 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
8: And welcome to WABC on this evening here. Actually, we're on a lot of stations. We're just coming out of our flagship station, WABC Talk Radio 77 in New York City. I'm Jake Novak. We are live. And for those of you asking, and some people have asked me, Jake, why do you need to go live for a show that's talking about history, about the last 250 years. Isn't it already in the books? And there are so many stories, so many of the decisions that I decided to highlight for this week that turns out really are very apropos, very, very much connected to major stories going on right now throughout the world, and particularly in the United States. History is never just history. It's happening right now. And, of course, this is New York City we're coming to you from. This is the United States. This is our world, and you deserve to get live news as much as possible, especially when you're coming to an end of a weekend and you need to be updated on some of the things you might have missed while you were having a life. As you heard at the top of the hour, President Trump saying that the deal has been reached. There will be a signing ceremony on Friday in Switzerland between the United States and Iran. And that the major, major highlights of this deal and the one part of it that President Trump mentioned first was the opening of the Strait of Hormuz toll-free. And, of course, the discussion about Iran never getting a nuclear weapon. There's still a lot of back and forth about this. And again, if you want to see, and again, this is another reason why you need to go live. You need to take a look at who is betting on this news one way or the other. People who actually have skin in the game. And I'm not just talking about people who have a $5 bet on Polymarket or Kalshi. I'm talking

war began, but there was a start, there was a buildup in oil prices in the days leading up to the war. Before it looked like we were going to go back to war, go to war with Iran for real, we got as low as $59 a barrel this year, 2026. Now, right now, oil is trading. It's down. It's down 4%, which is no small amount, but it's also not euphoria levels. We're now trading at $81.30. So we are still at quite the premium from the high 60s, which is where we were when the war started. And like I said, $59 a barrel a few weeks before this war started. So we're still at quite the premium there, but not bad. And this morning we learned from AAA that the average price of a gallon of gasoline in the United States, regular gallon, is down to $4.07. That is way down from where we were a few weeks ago. We were up into the $4.56, $4.57 a gallon price range. Again, national average. I know a lot of you never paid that much. I'm glad for you. A lot of you listening paid a lot more than that. So I wanted to get you updated on all of that. It looks like, again, a cautiously optimistic bet from the people who have the most to gain or lose based on this news, other than the folks fighting in a war. Of course, I'm not trying to devalue the suffering of civilians who have died in this war, although the civilian body count in Iran is surprisingly low, considering the amount of ordnance both the U.S. and Israel dropped on that country. This should be a military action studied for generations to come about how so many bombs were dropped and so few civilians actually died. And we had a very low, of course, casualty and death rate for our U.S. troops. Again, those 13 troops killed very early on in the fighting remain the number throughout the rest of the period. So a lot to look at in a positive light, or at least a we dodged a bullet type of light. But we'll see. This is still a moving part. And until I see oil prices back down in the 60s, I'm not going to be sure this is for real. And even then, of course, I'll have to take a look at what's going on in the field. But this is what the president is saying now. Not saying that he's lying here. I'm saying that Iran may or may not go through with this. And that's really what the oil traders are dealing with here right now. Remember, this is their business. This isn't like a side bet, again, like you going on Kalshi or Polymark. This is people who do this for a living. And if they're buying and selling a future contract to buy or sell oil, and they're really wrong about it, you know, they could lose their shirt. Doesn't mean they're always right. That's really not what I'm saying. Believe me. There's times when the market does stuff, and I laugh at that, at it. But you just have to respect people who put that kind of bet into things. So that's your big story in America right now. This is a history-making day. This program is Freedom 250, the decisions that made America, and a decision has been, whatever happens with this Iran war and the decision that will be made either by this president, President Trump, and the Iranians and Israel, this will be a very big part of our history for years to come. Iran has been a strong enemy of ours for a very long time on a lot of different fronts. And if they are somehow majorly reduced by this war, or this is the beginning of the end of this regime for real, then it'll be even more of an historical event. And if it isn't, it will also be an historical event because it will signify perhaps a missed opportunity. Again, that'll be up to our honest historians. And if you ask me, sometimes it takes a long time to get an honest historian to look at a particular moment in history. For example, the historians who are at the prominent universities right now, most of whom, almost all of whom, who have written or talked about this Trump presidency should not be listened to. They're too close to it. They're too emotionally attached. I don't want to hear from them. I really don't. It's kind of like having a choice between a paramedic and a seasoned heart surgeon to do my heart surgery. I understand the paramedic's doing his job or doing her job. That's great. But, you know, get me to the hospital into the operating room. Take some time and historically really judge this. And there are a lot of presidents throughout history who have been judged one way during their time in office, and much differently when people finally had a better look and got more information and were less emotionally involved. One of whom I'm going to mention a little bit later in one of the most important decisions in American history. I'm going to talk about Harry Truman. Harry Truman was vilified and denigrated by the establishment society throughout the country. Academia, the news media. I know it's hard for you to believe. A Democrat was... He was very, very hated in his second term. Of course, he only ran for one full term on his own, but again, that 1949 to 1953 term.

0: he was very, very badly maligned. And it didn't take that long, but I would say by 30 years later, historians, including David McCullough, who's all of his books you should read, the late David McCullough, started to really figure out what that guy was all about. And right now, you'll be hard-pressed to find a Republican or a Democrat who knows any history who doesn't respect Harry Truman, and you can count me among them. All right. I want to talk about a decision by Harry Truman when we come back, but we're first going to get to something that, again, that I think is much more connected to history right now, because there's something that had happened this week which reminded me of a decision that I'd already decided to highlight on this program even before it happened. It has to do with a lot of money. I think you might know what I'm talking about. I want to hear from you as well, what you think of the major important moments in history, decisions. Remember, this is about decisions. This isn't just a this date in history type of program and project we're doing here for America 250. We're talking about decisions. When somebody in power or eventually becoming in power had the choice to do one or another thing, they made a momentous decision that impacted this country. That's the theme of this program. So I'd like to hear what you think about the decisions I'm going to talk about, and also what you think maybe is the most important decision. It could be by a group of people also, and it certainly isn't just men. I want to hear about women's decisions as well, and there's going to be many of those that I talk about in the coming weeks. When we come back, though, I want to talk about a big money decision that is very much connected to something that happened this week, and I'll tell you about this big moment for Harry Truman. We'll be right back.
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1: 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This is Freedom 250, the decisions that made America. Now, here's Jake Novak.
0: And welcome back live. We're coming at 7:16 Eastern Time here in New York. I'm Jake Novak, and this is our weekly program, live program, where we talk about the key decisions that made America what America is. And again, the focus on decisions, not just the events that happened, but decisions that really shaped this country. And again, at the top of the program, I talked about and sort of laughed at myself a little bit. Isn't it funny that I'm doing a history program and it's live? Isn't it, this, if there's ever something on paper that would make sense to do it taped, this would be the show, right? Wrong. Because we have weeks like this week where some of the most important historical moments are actually happening as we speak, whether it's the Iran war and perhaps an end to it, or the next topic I'm going to talk about that are connected to other decisions that happened that really made this country. This, of course, is the week where we've had the first trillionaire. Again, it's on paper, but it's pretty expensive paper for Elon Musk. And I talked a lot on Friday and Thursday about this particular story, how important it is, how it's very important to get out ahead of the facts when it comes to the fact that he's a trillionaire, the thousands of people he has made into millionaires, some of them billionaires in this pathway to trillionairehood, or whatever you want to talk about for Elon Musk. And the risks that he had to take to do this. He acknowledged himself that starting SpaceX was risky, and he kind of had half a mind to think the company was going to fail, but he stuck with it. And isn't it funny that in the days before Elon Musk became a trillionaire, I decided to record something you may have heard over the past week on your radio stations, what I consider to be a huge moment in American history from many, many years ago. The date was May 27, 1810, and a 16-year-old boy from Staten Island named Cornelius Vanderbilt decided to take his birthday gift money and buy a small boat. Not for fun, but to ferry those, including his friends, who wanted to go over to Manhattan. That started his business. It didn't take long before he got involved in the steamboat industry in America, which at the time was exploding a little bit later after that. And then he became the railroad magnate. America doesn't become the world power that it became and the great nation that it became without those railroads and without strong transportation systems. And the only debate here is you can't debate that Vanderbilt was running a major, major important valve of American, artery of American growth and importance. There's no argument there. No one can debate that. The only thing you can debate, and this is something that people, if you want to do this, and you're certainly free to call 800-848-9222, the only debate to have is the debate that you can have in an existential way of saying, would these things have happened without the individual? In other words, if Cornelius Vanderbilt didn't do it, wouldn't there be such a push for this in human nature and the way that the country was going that if it weren't for Cornelius Vanderbilt, it would have been somebody else? And that's a debate that people can have. We'll never be able to have a definitive answer to that question. And I think that in a lot of these things, the answer is, at best, yeah, it would happen, but it would have happened a lot later if we're lucky. And maybe it never would have happened. And that's the way I feel about Elon Musk as well. A lot of the businesses that he has created, some of them you could say, oh, eventually we would go into space and start making space into much more of a thing than just sending out telecom satellites. And eventually we would have made a new car company in this country, you know? It's amazing how people just blow off what he did with Tesla. It was a accepted fact in America that there would never be another major auto company ever created in this country. They even made a movie about it, talking about, it was called Tucker, A Man in His Dream with Jeff Bridges, a guy who tried to do this in the 40s and 50s, and he was basically boxed out by it. And the country was just sold on this conventional wisdom held by both the right and the left in this country, certainly well through the 90s, that there would never be another new auto company in this country. And he did it. He did it. And it's a good product. It's a good product. I don't know if it's right for everyone. I'm not a huge fan of EVs because of the way I live and my personal lifestyle, but I can see a lot of people having a need for them. And they're nice looking cars, and they seem to be pretty reliable. And they're, by the way, a pretty good deal on the used car market right now. And the same thing with Cornelius Vanderbilt. I mean, was he an eccentric guy like Elon Musk is? Yeah. Oh, yeah. Read up on him. It's important to remember that the people I'm talking about in these decisions, some of whom will be really venerable people. But I'm not here to sanctify any of these people. I'm here to talk about the importance of their decisions. And Cornelius Vanderbilt deciding to be a brash capitalist. He takes his birthday money, not some investment from somebody, not a government handout, not that they had them in 1810. He takes his birthday money to start a business. It takes a risk. And there's something, thank God, in human nature, I think, that transcends all borders. But for some reason, thankfully, especially because of what America stands for, we seem to attract these kinds of people more than anyone else. For some reason, something in the human DNA, there's certain some percentage of our human population that produces people like this. Thank God. There's nothing that has helped eradicate more poverty and hunger in the world than capitalism. No, not charity. By the way, the highest form of charity is giving someone a meaningful and actually needed job, not a make work job or just go do this and sit in the corner. So capitalism is actually the highest form of charity as well. And this isn't just my idea. This isn't a Ronald Reagan idea or a MAGA idea or a Larry Kudlow idea. This is from the Maimonides, one of the greatest Jewish philosophers and thinkers of all time from hundreds of years ago. Our religious leaders believe this. It's also in the Bible. Who's the first capitalist? Who's the first venture capitalist? Who's the first person who takes a risk with his capital? Abel. Now, yes, he's killed by his brother, but that's not because of his success necessarily. That shouldn't make you think, oh, you shouldn't try because some resentful jerk's going to try to kill you. The story is so popular, even if you don't believe that the Bible is divinely written, the story became so popular and needed, and every story in the Bible was canonized because it was so darn popular. That's why. The story is canonized because it shows the two options we have in life. We can take risks and be entrepreneurial, which will create wealth better than charity can ever create, and also create utopian, I wouldn't say utopian because that's, of course, a loaded word, better lives for a lot more people, more advancements, or we can choose the path of resentment. So you can be an historian or an American who just pays attention to the weird stuff that Cornelius Vanderbilt did. And he was a weird dude. Okay. What does that have to do with the fact that he helped create a railroad empire, and before that, a steamship empire, and before that, a nice little ferry from Staten Island that made people's lives better and made some people, not just Cornelius Vanderbilt, really wealthy? This is why this historical program needs to be live. Because right now, right as I speak, you have Bernie Sanders and Elizabeth Warren using the Cain card, pushing the resentment narrative on Elon Musk, the trillionaire. And if they had been alive during Cornelius Vanderbilt's empire, they would have done the same and tried to stop him from building his railroads. And then where would America be then? Don't fall for it. This is the politics of resentment, which gets you nothing. I would prefer the policy of even jealousy over resentment. Jealousy and resentment are often conflated, meaning they're mixed up for each other. Jealousy can lead to good things. Probably not the best feeling. But if I'm really jealous of something that someone else has, there's a good chance I'm going to want to try to get one for myself. Not take his or hers, not burn it down, but also get one, which might encourage me to do better work or a better job. Resentment is, I'm burning it down. I don't like it. This makes me look bad. I'm getting rid of it. There are a lot of people, thank God, in American history like Cornelius Vanderbilt, but very few have that one moment in history, and in this case, it was May 27th, 1810, where we can really pinpoint the beginning of this thing. I can't pinpoint the psychological beginning in his drive, but I know the first big investment he made, and that was this decision he made on May 27th, 1810, to take his birthday money from mommy and daddy and a few other relatives and buy a boat for a business purpose. It's fascinating. It's really fascinating. And for some reason, and there are a lot of reasons I think that we can pinpoint, America's got a lot of people like this in our history. Thank God. And right now, Elon Musk is one of them. It doesn't mean he's a saint. You don't have to like him. You don't have to buy a Tesla. You don't have to decide that SpaceX makes sense to you. None of that matters. Understand that Elon Musk, Friday alone, made thousands of people into millionaires, a few of them billionaires. Again, doesn't make him a saint. This is not about sanctification. We have a huge problem in America with our politics and our culture where we aren't able to decide anyone is either what we have to decide that either they're total good guys or total bad guys. Grow up. Anybody who really understands human nature knows that no one's perfect and no one's completely evil, with a few really crazy extreme examples. And we have to start. We have to stop with this. And don't, please don't fall for the politics of resentment in response to Elon Musk. Please, can I please ask more of you? Please. Now, speaking of asking more of the American people, I want to talk about this other incredible moment in American history that I've been featuring all week in these little snippets that have been running on a lot of the radio stations. And that is July 26, 1948, when President Harry Truman signed something called Executive Order 9981. What did that do? It desegregated the armed forces in this country, which is a big deal because imagine what it was like to be a black soldier or an Asian American soldier in World War II. And you're fighting for democracy and freedom, and you go back home and you're a second class citizen at best. Very well depicted, by the way, in an interesting fictional movie, which I really liked when I was a kid, called A Soldier's Story. Very good movie, by the way, just about a base in the South of a bunch of African-American troops getting ready to go overseas and what it was like to still be in the segregated army. Well, anyway, Harry Truman does this in 1948. And that was, by the way, one of the things that he was hated for. Southern Democrats felt that he had betrayed them with this decision. Now, the decision really had an impact because a year later, 1949, the United States goes to war in Korea. So it's not just a thing on paper. It's not just a bunch of white and black men and women on bases somewhere. They're really fighting and dying together. And if you don't think that that had as big an impact, positive impact on the civil rights movement as any march, as any court decision, as any speech by Martin Luther King, then you don't understand human nature. The fact is, you had a lot of Southern boys for the first time fighting and dying with black people. And I'm not saying that turned them into saints, but a lot of them got a whole new perspective on things. Without this desegregation order, I think the civil rights movement in America gets pushed off in time. Remember when I said just a few minutes ago, you can have arguments about whether these things would happen or not, but you can't have an argument about whether this is a momentous decision. In this case, if Harry Truman doesn't do this, personally doesn't make this decision, I think we have a civil rights movement that takes off in this country in the 70s and not the 60s and not the late 50s. That's what I think. And I'd like to hear your thoughts, too. I know we have some calls coming back. I've got more wartime decisions coming up, one from President Nixon that is very, very important. And again, glad this is a live show because we're talking about a war on Iran right now, possibly coming to an end, and what it means to be a person who gives their time and dedicates much of their life to military service. And President Nixon made a huge decision as far as that was concerned that I want to talk about as well and get to your calls. 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I'm Jake Novak. We are live. We'll be right back.
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1: 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Just say, play 77 WABC. Is Freedom 250, The Decisions That Made America. Now here's Jake Novak.
0: And welcome back. We're live here, 7:31 Eastern Time on a Sunday evening. I am Jake Novak. And I've just run through two major moments in American history, two big decisions in American history that really shaped this country. And by the way, one other thing I want to make clear about these decisions. Not only am I necessarily sanctifying or denigrating the people who made the decisions. That's not the point. The reason why I choose these decisions is because I think I have decided that they are very momentous for what shaped our country. So there's going to be some bad decisions, by the way. Hint, hint. Next week, I'm going to be talking about the Dred Scott decision. So you don't have to agree with me and think, Jake's saying these things are all great things that happened in America. Not necessarily. Not necessarily. And speaking of that, Lamar in Georgia thinks that Truman's decision to desegregate the armed forces didn't come without some bumps in the road. Go ahead, Lamar. Can you hear me, Lamar? You still there? Oh, there you are. Go ahead, Lamar.
7: Yeah. Good evening, sir. Can you hear me?
0: I hear you now. Yes.
7: Oh, yes, sir. The fact of the matter is, there's an old axiom. It goes like this. We're all familiar with it. If it ain't broke, don't fix it. The white armies of this country fought in two world wars and fought to successful conclusions. After the integration of the armies in Korea, the 24th Infantry Regiment was a black unit, a mixed unit, was the only unit to mutiny and then eventually break and run in the face of the Chinese volunteers who crossed the Yalu.
0: Well, just one moment, though. I want to talk about, I want to first start with World War I, because World War I, the black soldiers in those segregated units had a pretty distinguished record. In World War II, there were some major significant contributions as well, including the Tuskegee Airmen. I don't know if we can say, I mean, now I will preface it with this. I'm going to say one more thing about this. Because as a Jewish American, one of the things that bothers me is many of my fellow Jews don't understand the bold truth. And yes, there were a lot of Jews, and they punched well above their weight. The Jewish population in the United States was less than 2% at the time of World War II. And yes, a lot more than 2% of the Jewish population fought in the wars. That said, I often tell my friends, go to Normandy Beach and count how many Jewish stars you see on the gravestones there. Doesn't mean that some Jews didn't give their lives there, but we got to thank these Christian white boys who saved our people and saved our country, the United States of America. That said, I think you're oversimplifying just a little bit here. I think that there's a lot of historical evidence that black troops contributed heavily in World War I and significantly in World War II. Now, they were already reduced. There was a delay in their deployment overseas in World War II compared to World War I. But when you talk about the Tuskegee Airmen and some of the home front work they did, I don't think that that's the best line of argument on your. Now, if you want to say there was a bumpy roads here, absolutely. That's, again, remember, my point is, it's not to say everything went smoothly and perfectly. My point is to say these are very, very big decisions that shaped the country. And I think we can agree on that.
7: Well, can I just answer briefly?
0: Sure.
7: Insofar as our Americans of Jewish heritage is concerned, Artie Klein, a native New Yorker, won the Congressional Medal of Honor in World War I. And more recently, to bring it up to date, Captain Michael Yuri Tarvlosky gave his life in 2004, an American of Jewish heritage, a man of extreme valor and gallantry, a Jewish American. Now let's get that out of the way. During World War II, there were no black troops landing at Normandy. There were no black troops at the Battle of the Bulge. The only airborne unit made up of black Americans was known as the Triple Nickels, the 555th, who were never deployed. And insofar as the Tuskegee Airmen are concerned, they were not committed to escort American bombers over German targets until after the Battle of Britain. That is consequential because it was after the Battle of Britain that the German Luftwaffe effectively ceased to be an effective fighting force. What you're saying, sir, is interesting, and of course I cannot compare to your academic credentials, but I think there are certain points, some of which I've mentioned, that should not just be glossed over.
0: No, and I don't mean to gloss them over. In fact, I think one of the other areas we can agree on is there wasn't enough of a contribution. Now, whose fault was that? That wasn't, you know, you're not saying it was the black troops who were at fault for knocking. They were held back from doing that. You know, you mentioned the Battle of the Bulge, and again, I thank you for your call, Lamar. The Battle of the Bulge was a snafu on many levels. First, it was an intelligence snafu. You know, we had the Enigma machine. The Pentagon knew exactly, or was given information, exactly when and where the Germans were going to counterattack and do this incredible gambit in what became known as the Battle of the Bulge. And they looked at it and they said, no, this can't be true, even though it was an intercepted message and a number of intercepted messages. This can't be true because our personal assessment says that Germany's not strong enough to counterattack. And it was a big snafu. We lost a lot of soldiers because we weren't properly prepared. And literally, as reinforcements were rushing in or response forces were rushing into Bastogne to start pushing back on that German counterattack, the troops that our American troops saw going the other way were U.S. troops retreating. They thought it was a retreat. It was a complete mess up. But I don't think you could. But I know you're not. We're not blaming black troops for not making a bigger contribution in World War II. Remember, they were barred from doing that. Maybe if we had had them more trained and ready to fight, we wouldn't have had some of the problems that we had. Maybe the war would have ended sooner. Again, a very momentous decision, though. Tremendous decision in American history. Now, President Nixon, this is another decision that I think is very, very important, not just for at the time when it was a massive, major number one story in the country, but also I think a major story even for today. And that is January 27th, 1973, just 4 days after President Nixon announced an end to hostilities in the Vietnam War, which, again, feels very connected to what we're hearing from Donald Trump today about an end to the Iran war, although the Iran war, thankfully, was just a matter of a couple of months, and we know the Vietnam war until we got into the global war on terrorism, specifically starting with Afghanistan. The Vietnam war was the longest war in American history before then. But just 4 days later, President Nixon announced the end of the compulsory military draft in this country, which had been in place pretty much on and off since World War I. And that was a huge, huge decision, one that many people predicted would be a disaster. And again, to prove that I'm not being a Pollyanna and prove that I'm not just doing decisions that I think are all hunky-dory and great, in my opinion, this decision by President Nixon was generally good, but I'm going to say it was good on a 60-40 type balance. For the military, I think it's been almost 100% of a good thing. The all-volunteer force that has emerged since 1973 is better prepared, there's better morale, and just better overall than what we had before, especially going into the Vietnam War and in Korea. No denying that. On the flip side, I think America has lost something that unified this country. I just talked about how Truman desegregating the armed forces helped black and white people start to really interact with each other for real when the chips were down and everything was on the line. And I think that really helped the civil rights culture in this country. I think this country has been torn more apart by the fact that there are huge swaths of this nation who have no idea what it means to be in military service, have no idea what it means to have a relative in current active duty. That hit me in the face really hard during the Gulf War, the second Gulf War. I remember there was a day I had a day off work. I was walking in Manhattan doing a bunch of errands, and it was a big day in the Iraq war, a lot of fighting that day. And I just noticed that I walked from one end of Manhattan to the other doing stuff that I was doing that day, and there wasn't one thing I could see that would indicate that America was at war and that hundreds of thousands of American young men and women were in harm's way. Now, if I had been walking through some other parts of this country, I would see it everywhere. That's a problem. That's a problem in this country that only the fact that we have an all-volunteer force, you know, plays a big part of. I also think that the compulsory military draft for certain people in this country helped create a sense of structure and purpose that we don't have in this country anymore, especially for our young people. Now, everyone doesn't have to go into the military, but I sure would like America's high school graduates or people who turn 18 to have an option, actually be compelled. To choose something from column A or column B or C or D, at least a year or 2 years worth of national service. Could be the military. It could be volunteering in a school. It could be cleaning up parks. It could be a bunch of things. But when I take a look at friends and family that I have in Israel and I see the children there and in the draft there, I think it's almost a universal positive. Imagine growing up, if you have a teenage kid right now and you're a parent or are a teenage kid right now, imagine growing up knowing from birth that your country needs you. For real. Not just a flag-waving statement. To me, that's very powerful. And I think America lost that. And I think some of the poor families in this country, a lot of single parent homes and things like that, there were some positives from the draft. One of my favorite parts of the movie Hidden Figures, which I highly recommend, is the fact that one of the side plots of that movie, side stories, is the fact that one of the main characters is in a relationship with a black man who was a colonel, full bird colonel, and he's just a guy in the community who's highly respected. And he was drafted. Something about that, I think, is important. Let's get to Scott in Kentucky, and you want to talk about Flag Day and the Iran War. Scott.
8: Yes, I would. Thank you for taking my call, Mr. Novak. Today is Flag Day, of course, and Trump's 80th birthday. Look, I'm very disturbed that Trump got us into this big war with Iran, especially in the fact that he's so beholden to AIPAC and other Zionist and Jewish groups. No other U.S. president has been so beholden to AIPAC and Jewish groups. It's just unbelievable. Kushner, Netanyahu, Adelson, Miller. Trump is owned by Zionist and Jewish groups, Mr. Novak.
0: Nah, I really don't think so.
8: But it's a fact.
0: No, it's not a fact, sir. It's not a fact.
8: Oh, it is a fact.
0: Well, really, first of all, you'd have to. One of the things you got to do when you look at the news, and this is a really important. It's and by the way, it takes a lot of discipline to do this. But I advise everyone on the right, left, and everywhere in between and on the fringes to remember this rule. Don't play the psychic psychiatrist. In other words, you can't know what someone is really thinking or really believes or who they're really beholden to unless you're actually in their head, maybe as their licensed professional psychiatrist. And even if you are a licensed professional psychiatrist, he's not your patient. So you can't do that. You can't do that. Boy, has this week shown that Donald Trump isn't owned by Netanyahu and a bunch of other people. He has been bashing Netanyahu publicly quite a bit the last few days. Israel is a lot of Israelis are very concerned about what they see as the parameters of this deal. You know, we can have a difference of opinion, but you've got bad timing. You've got bad timing, Scott. Chris in Bethpage, you have a thought about jealousy.
9: Hey, Jake, can you hear me?
0: Yeah.
9: Okay. Jake, that was a brilliant point. The difference between resentment and jealousy. And one of my favorite movies of all time is Wall Street. Mm. Okay. And it was brilliantly done. Although at the end of the day, Oliver Stone, and I watched it a million times. At the end of the day, Oliver Stone took pretty much his leftist view on things and that how this is, you know, all Wall Street is greedy. People are greedy. But in the middle of the movie, Gordon Gekko gives a great speech about greed. He's basically saying, you know, greed defines greed. And it's like what you were saying about jealousy. In a way, we all should be a little greedy. That's what Gordon Gekko was saying.
0: And well, it's also what Milton Friedman said. Yeah, sorry to interrupt you. Milton Friedman, who was a Nobel Prize winning economist, and he wrote a wonderful book called The Freedom to Choose. I highly recommend it. And he was a little bit of a celebrity, this little cute guy from the University of Chicago winning the Nobel Prize for Economics. I believe it was 1979 or 80. And he was on Donahue a few times. Phil Donahue was obsessed with him. He thought he was really interesting. And Milton Friedman said something similar to that. He said, just about all the great discoveries and advancements in human history have been achieved because of someone with a selfish self-interest. Look, I'd love to live in the Star Trek, I think. I understand the idea of the Star Trek world where there's no money and people just do stuff for the pat on the back. But we need people who want to succeed, not only financially, but wanting to get influence, wanting to change society writ large. We need those people. If we don't have those people, then we're just asking people out of the goodness of their own hearts to do X, Y, and Z. That's not going to work. I want the person who comes up with a definitive cure for cancer to be a quadrillionaire. I want the person who creates the teleportation, the beaming thing that ends all of our transportation problems. I want them to be a quadrillionaire, whoever comes up with that. I want that incentive to be out there. I need incentive. You know, I learned about incentive as a young kid going to Major League Baseball games. And I'm standing in line at the hot dog stand. This is before the Major League Baseball stadiums became houses for a bunch of franchisees, people who are just paying a ton of money for that spot at the stadium, and they basically eat what they kill. You know, they've got to make a lot of money that night, so they need to get their lines moving faster. But before that, you had the stadium's hot dog line, and the person working on that hot dog line, here's a headline. They weren't going to get paid a penny more if they got that line moving faster, and a penny less if they had it moving slower. It just hit me one night as I was online with my dad. And I realized, wait a minute. What if there were an incentive here? And there is no incentive. If you have a no incentive society, things get bad really, really fast. I want incentives for people to do a better job. And that goes for any type of business, including public contracts. You know, most public road contracts and things like that usually have built in the contract, or at least they used to, a codicil that said that if you finish a week early, you're going to get this more bonus. If you finish a month early, this bonus. I mean, every single major project in America involving roads and mass transit, there's basically a very perfect model that I use. It seems to work every time. When they announce the original cost and the original date, multiply the original cost by 10 and add 10 years to the original date. And almost every time, whether it's the Big Dig or the Long Island Railroad station at Grand Central, that 10 and 10 works almost to the decimal point. I would like to see some incentives for that. So anyway, well, thanks so much for knowing about that. All right, we're going to take another break, and I have another major decision in history that I want to talk about that I'm going to tie it into the Knicks victory. Come on, I got to talk about that a little bit. That's history, too. But it's about another sport and a president who saved it, and it is the number one sport in America, hands down. Sorry, basketball fans. We'll be right back with that here on Freedom 250, the decisions that made America.
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0: Big, big historical day in New York City, and really for the country too, because I think a lot of people in the country were rooting for the Knicks. Am I wrong about that? If I am, I apologize. But, you know, when you have a flagship team from a particular league, and the Knicks were one, of course, the charter members of the NBA, winning a championship for the first time in 53 years, it's a big story. And just as a pure basketball fan, I'm not a guy who lives and dies with the Knicks by any stretch, but I was just very impressed by the teamwork on that team, and just a fun playoff run to see, and congratulations to them. But it made me think of another sporting moment in American sports that I think launched not only America's number one sport, sorry baseball fans, sorry basketball fans, but in my opinion, America's number one true addiction, even more than any of the drugs out there, and that is football. But none of this would have been possible without a decision President Teddy Roosevelt made on December 28th, 1905. When he convened 62 colleges and universities and got them to make changes to the rules of football, because the problem with football was twofold. First, people were literally dying playing football. These student athletes, some of whom were ringers and not really students, by the way, this is before they passed a lot of rules, but some of these student athletes at Princeton and Yale and Harvard and schools like that were dying on the field. The game was brutal. There were a couple of things like the flying wedge where the teams covering a kickoff could all lock arms and use their kinetic power as a flank and slam somebody really, really hard who was returning the kickoff. There was no neutral zone really between the defense and the offense. I said defense and not defense. Sorry, fans. There was no forward pass. All those things Teddy Roosevelt was in favor of. These colleges adopted it. And not only did it make football safer, and it's a relative term, we know that CTE is an issue, and they're still trying to figure this out, how we make better helmets and better rules to protect players from chronic concussions. I'm certainly not saying it's a safe sport, but the game became much more interesting. And college football started to become all the rage. College baseball was a rage before then, by the way. People don't know that. But college football became hugely popular in the early 20th century after these. It was already popular, but it became even more popular after that. And of course, professional football, the NFL starting 15 years later in 1920, there had been some professional kind of travel teams before that, was able to carry on and take advantage of that popularity and become pro football. And to give you an idea of how dominant pro football is, as not only our number one sport, but our number one pastime in this country, and I know that it's the cliche is that baseball is our national pastime, and I love baseball, I got nothing against it, but I'm talking about the numbers here. And I'm even comparing it to last night's incredible NBA Finals game where the Knicks clinched the finals. Here's something that should be humbling for anyone else who doesn't really understand this. The ratings for basically the worst rated NFL regular season game coming up this fall will be higher than the NBA Finals. That's how it works. It is such an addiction in this country. It is one of the only thing that really, really transcends economics, race, religion, etc., and gender. If you're a woman who's a sports fan in America, you're much more likely to be a football fan than any other sport. Not trying to put down any woman out there who loves hockey, baseball, and basketball. Not saying that, or any man. But football is dominant, and it's because of this decision by Teddy Roosevelt. With somebody else, again, this is the conversation we're going to be having throughout this feature that I'm doing, Freedom 250, the decisions that made America. One of the debates that we can have, and we all have to agree it's going to be a debate that we'll never be able to fully settle. But the debate we can have, again, is not whether this was a momentous decision. I'm going to take issue with anyone who doesn't think that the decisions I choose aren't important, because I have my facts and my history to back me up. But I'd be very interested in hearing from people who think, like, this would have happened anyway, Teddy Roosevelt or no Teddy Roosevelt. And I just don't know. Teddy Roosevelt was a big fan of sports and football. Would another president who wasn't a football fan, who didn't come from the Harvard world, Teddy Roosevelt also went to Columbia Law School, and Columbia had a team back then that Columbia actually decided to ban football for 10 years and not join in this new group that Teddy Roosevelt started in 1905. Then they got back into it, and they won a Rose Bowl in the 30s. But my point being, would it have happened? I don't think so. Would somebody else have made these decisions eventually? Maybe. In some cases, though, I think it's pretty easy to say, you know, I this is really something that this guy or this gal did, and it wouldn't have happened otherwise. And it's simple as that. Andy in New Jersey, you want to talk about Walter Cronkite. And by the way, a great topic, by the way. Maybe I'll make a whole program about him, but go ahead, Andy.
11: Hey, boss. I got a whole bunch of interesting stuff to say, but you don't have time. I was a social worker in Central New Jersey at Youth Corrections for 33 years, helping the black kids, you know, who were abandoned by their parents. And my daughter's married to the captain of the USA World Cup team. How's that crazy, wow, right? They're such a great team. But my point was, I had nine relatives in the military. My two uncles got Purple Hearts in the Battle of the Bulge. My brother-in-law, Dr. Joe, he was President Kennedy's. It's declassified now. He was President Kennedy's personal army doctor. He was on that Venezuela trip, and he got a Medal of Honor at 24 years old for his surgery on General MacArthur. And I saw a video. None of us, none of my people in the military would ever yield up our sovereignty to a world government. That's crazy. And I saw a video of Walter Cronkite at the World Federation Association meeting in 1999, and I'm quoting, he said, "We Americans are going to have to yield up our sovereignty, and it's going to be a bitter pill." I saw Joe Biden say, "We're going to open the borders wide open." In 2016, he said it. And he said, by 2017, whites will be a minority in America, and he said that's a good thing.
0: Yeah, you know,
11: Barbara Speckle.
0: You know, it's interesting. I can understand some of the arguments for one worldism as some kind of utopian Shangri-La type thing. Maybe one day we can get there. The sad thing is, it's not so much that America is so we have something in our DNA that makes us racially better. That's not what I'm saying. It's just that so much of the rest of the world continues to drop the ball on this. I don't have a problem. I wouldn't have, if there were a lot of other countries with similar common sense and histories like the United States has, I would be okay with it. But I'm sorry, I can't allow for a country like China, which locks up most of its people, spies on them, and treats human beings like fodder, and told people for decades they could only have one child. I'm sorry, I can't share sovereignty with them. I can't share sovereignty with Iran or with Russia. I can't do it. And this is the most humbling thing, I can't fix them. I can try my best to be a light unto the nations And that was the argument, by the way, for years about making China a member, you know, giving them the most favored nation status. You had people like John Rutledge who would come on all my programs on Fox and CNBC and talk about how bringing China in was going to raise them up and make them embrace more freedom. The opposite happened. A bunch of American greedy people who are still a minority in this country looked at China and said, I want more of that. How can we surveil our own people? How can we suppress folks? We like that. So I understand. I mean, Walter Cronkite, to me, his biggest sin was this was one man who was the most listened to person as far as the news was concerned in this country. And there was some kind of false narrative about how he was coming up with this stuff from his own personal experiences and erudition. No, he was reading the New York Times. Sorry. And the New York Times remains to this day the de facto rundown of CBS News, even with the changes that Barry Weiss has made. It remains the de facto rundown for all the mainstream news media. And that's not good. Walter Cronkite lived, and my father lived in the same hotel as a child. For 1 year, he and his family lived in Manhattan, and he lived in the same hotel as Walter Cronkite used to ride down the elevator. This is before Cronkite became a huge, huge star, but he was still a well-known person. This is the 1950s. Still a very well-known person in America. And he had to say, how is some person living on the east side of Manhattan deciding what the whole world, it's not right. You know, I bust my butt every single day to try to find out what all the voices throughout the world are saying. And, you know, I take it with a grain of salt, as you might guess, considering what I just said about China, Russia, and Iran. It's not like I just can't wait to hear what everyone else has to say and take it for, you know, as the God's honest truth. But that's the whole point. You can't be in a little bit of a hole like that. And Walter Cronkite saying what you were saying about one worldism was a result of the bubble he was living in. I'm Jake Novak. This has been the second of our episodes. We're going to do this every week, Sunday night, live at 7 p.m. Eastern Time. Freedom 250, The Decisions That Made America. We're going to have debates. We're going to learn something. We'll have a few laughs, too. Have a great rest of your weekend.
1: If you missed Greg Kelly, here's what you missed.
12: People forget, but Andrew Cuomo was so hot in 2019, right? He was the guy that they started talking about him for president, not Biden. When I say they, I mean Cuomo and his people. They were doing the talking. They were talking that up. And word got back to Joe. And Joe hated that. And he said, well, he said it once before, never F with a Biden. Never F-U-C blank with a Biden. And if you do, you're in trouble. And that brings me back to my friend Bill Stevenson. Still in jail, still sitting in prison, still no indictment, still no autopsy. Bill Stevenson was married to Jill Biden in 1969 to about 1973. Jill Biden, yeah, the first lady of the United States. And Joe, I believe, is the reason why my friend Bill is in jail right now. I really do. Bill Stevenson moved on with his life, even though his heart was broken by Jill, who had an affair with Joe. That's true. We know what happened. They were fooling around behind Bill's back. But Bill is very cool. He said, look, people make mistakes. I honestly don't hold that against him. You know, am I happy about it? No. But I found my wife, Linda, and everything is great. He said, people make mistakes, moral failings. It's part of life. It's one of the reasons why I liked him so much. When he came forward to tell that story about how Bill cheated on his, was Joe cheating? Joe was single, or we think he was single. He wasn't married, but he was fooling around with a married woman. It is adultery, but is that cheating? Was Joe cheating? Probably not. Well, cheating God or something. Yeah, it was not good. And they get caught in the affair. Bill kicks Jill out of the house. The divorce is going fine. Bill realizes as a husband, he's going to lose some assets and he's going to court and he's going to sign a deal that, well, is very good to Jill. He's going to give up a lot. But then Joe gets wind of all this and says, no, the deal is off. You deserve a piece of that Stone Balloon. Stone Balloon being a big saloon in downtown Wilmington that made a lot of money. And Joe wanted that money for himself. Joe wanted some of that money. Constant passive income. So they blow up the case, new lawyers, it drags on for another year and a half. and they're back in court. And guess what happens? Bill wound up doing better than he did the first time around.
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